You guys had a lot to say about my segment the other week on the Island Wave in Maine. Apparently, it is not just Maine. The wave is a community staple in parts of, you told me, Kansas and Vermont and Wisconsin and Florida and Georgia. The list goes on and on and on. Maybe it will not be so hard to make it happen in LA after all, but I tried, and so far, no good. I'm going to end with this. One of you said on Blue Sky, here it is. This is how we chose our retirement community. As we were looking for a new home, we checked out several retirement communities. When we drove through the community where we live now, everybody waved at us. Other cars, people in their yards, walkers, all waved. Now we wave at whomever passes by. I love that. I love that. Make sure you keep our questions, your questions and your feedback coming on our social media. I love reading them. I sincerely do. It makes the show better, too.

0: 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I'm Tommy Vitor, host of Pod Save America and Pod Save the World. On this week's show, Trump continues to make the midterms all about himself, including the ads. Dozens of Republicans reportedly plan to skip Trump's midterm convention. Hegseth 2028, the Secretary of War is apparently considering a presidential run. And finally, two of the administration's finest are getting roasted over online content about boobs and exercise routines.
1: Men that appreciate women are not toxic.
0: This is Crooked on MS Now. 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I'm John Favreau.
2: I'm Dan Pfeiffer.
0: All right, Dan, with 60 days until the midterms, Donald Trump and Democrats completely agree on what the election should be about. Donald Trump. Republican candidates and campaigns aren't exactly thrilled with the president constantly telling voters to pretend he's on the ballot on account of his 38% approval rating. But there isn't much they can do about it. On Wednesday night, Trump summoned some of the most vulnerable Republicans in Congress to the White House so that he could helpfully say each of their names on camera and deliver the welcome news that he will be hitting the road for 35 Republican candidates in the last 30 days of the election. Trump's super PAC also dipped into its $400 million war chest to shell out just under $1 million, kind of paltry, for its first midterm ad featuring who else? Donald Trump. Let's take a look.
3: He is the toughest, most resilient person that I've ever met, and nothing was going to stop him from fighting so hard for the country he loves.
4: When the world needs courage, vision, and inspiration, it is still turning to America. There is no challenge Americans cannot overcome, no frontier too vast for us to conquer.
5: And our top priority will be to create a nation that is proud, prosperous, and free.
0: What the fuck was that?
2: Oh, man. It's so like, good.
0: I know you do a little show called Political Experts React about ads, campaign ads. That has to be one of the just most useless ads I've ever seen.
2: Yes, it. Let me use the industry term. It sucks. It's like, let's put aside the obvious strategic blunder of putting in the ad the very unpopular incumbent president who is mired in a very dumb war right now. Let's just put that aside.
0: Yep.
2: This ad, and then there's another ad that has a similar tone, but actually mentions some policies. Those are the two ads they put up.
0: I mean, at least that's something.
2: But here's the thing. Both those ads, they're just so tonally off. They are victory laps at a time in which no one thinks America is winning. You have majorities of Americans who think the country's on the wrong track. You have, in some polls, 7 in 10 voters rate the economy negatively. And here you have this doofus doing this victory lap about all the great things he's done to help America, and no one buys it. My takeaway from this is that anyone who has spent 1 minute in a focus group, looked at a poll this cycle, or even just like had a conversation with an actual person out in the world, would never make an ad like this. This was an ad made for one swing voter, and that swing voter was Donald J. Trump, so he could feel better about himself. That's what this was.
0: I understand that. I even think if you were trying to make Donald Trump feel better about himself, you wouldn't create an ad like that. You'd like create an ad about how he was great and did a bunch of things. And like, there's not even accomplishments in that ad. It's just like courage, vision. Courage, America, America.
2: But also it's just, and it takes for, it's so lazy because it takes from the State of the Union, which he delivered as if he was on Xanax.
0: So there's a new Washington Post story that despite assurances from Trump's political advisors, quote, Republicans are increasingly skeptical and suspicious that Trump's actually going to spend his $400 million war chest on the midterms. They have concluded that it's already too late, some Republicans on campaigns, and that Trump is holding on to the money for his own purposes. I guess my initial reaction after reading that story and watching that ad is, do they really want more ads like that? Is that what they're hoping he'll spend the money on?
2: I imagine that's not what they're hoping for. And I'm not even sure what his own purposes are. I mean, I guess he could steal the money and no one would prosecute him.
0: They've listed passing on the money to his chosen successor in 28, post-presidential travel, pet projects like his library, which is estimated to cost around $1 billion, going to be a skyscraper in Miami.
2: I'm not even sure the legality of transferring
0: any of
2: money.
0: That.
2: Like, he can't give any of this money to another federal candidate. So he couldn't give it to J.D. Vance or Marco Rubio or Pete Hegseth or Ted Cruz, whoever the Republican nominee is. He can't give any of it to anyone on the ballot now. He can't give it to the RNC or the NRCC. I'm not even sure he could legally give it to his library. I mean, he could steal it. He could run ads in support of J.D. Vance or whoever else in 2028. But even if he, whatever reason he's not spending money, which I'm sure is a stupid reason.
0: Or a criminal one, yes.
2: He's already wasted the huge advantage. When you have a huge money advantage, you deploy it early when your opponents don't have money. Because money invested, you know, in infrastructure, technology, organizing, staff in 10 months before the election is worth 10 times the money invested 1 month before the election. And so, and because he's waited so long, he's already going to pay through the nose for any ads he does buy, because ad time has been bought up and they are just truly, these local TV stations, it's the last days of disco for them, and they are gouging every super PAC as much as possible. So he's already wasted his advantage in a huge way.
0: How much does this matter? Because I assume that even if he doesn't spend another dime, Republicans still have a pretty significant cash advantage over Democrats, not just because of the RNC-DNC debacle, more of a DNC debacle, as we talked about, but also I think the Senate and House committees on the Republican side have more than the Democrats as well.
2: And the Republican super PACs, other than the Trump super PAC, have more money than the Democratic super PACs. And so I was like, actually
0: Elon Musk is already starting to spend as well from his super PAC.
2: I was looking at the competitive, which is the amount of money being spent in each state for starting next week. And it gets alarming very fast. The disparity between what Republicans are spending on TV and Democrats are spending is large. Now, the one hopeful caveat I would give you is dollar to dollar is a bad way of measuring this. Because a super PAC, a dollar, you need $3 of super PAC money to essentially get $1 of campaign money, because by law, let's say it's James Tallarico versus the Elon Musk super PAC. Tallarico can buy an ad, I'm making these numbers up, for, let's say if it costs Tallarico $10 an ad, it will cost the Republicans $30 an ad, because by law, you have to, the TV stations have to offer the candidates the lowest available rate, and they can gouge the super PACs. But the Republican money is flowing. And so this would just be on top of that. It does, you know, the place where I think it's going to matter most is Texas. There are a lot of Republicans who do not want to give money to Ken Paxton. He's a terrible fundraiser. The institutional Senate Republican donors hate Ken Paxton because they like John Cornyn. They spend a gazillion dollars to try to save John Cornyn. And James Tallarico has raised truly ungodly sums of money. And so if Trump does not come in to help Paxton, it's not really clear where that money is going to come from.
0: I also imagine that in addition to spending on TV, they'll probably want to spend on digital ads all over the place too. And there's no limit there. I mean, like, there's no lower rate for candidates there, is there?
2: Everyone can gouge everyone.
0: That's what I figured. Yeah. So either way, it's like, it seems more like an internal fight between, you know, Trump and his advisors and Republican candidates. But at the end of the day, it's not like we should be celebrating the fact that Trump may not spend his $400 million.
2: I think it'd be best if he did not for us.
0: Best if he did not spend it.
2: Did not, yeah. Like, we are really hanging on by a thread here to try to stay competitive in all these places. And we're going to see, particularly in some of the harder states for us, where that Republican spending advantage is going to start to hurt. And so if you could take nearly half a billion dollars and keep that on the sidelines, I would endorse that decision.
0: Are there diminishing returns at some point?
2: For sure. But it's just, these races are so close. The Republicans have so much money that it would be like, we are limited in our ability to expand the map because of our money troubles. And it's not even money troubles. The Democrats, the Senate and House Democrats have done a very good job of raising money, but the Republicans have just raised a lot more. And so it's just, let's try to, if Trump does not want to spend $400 million and that's not spent, that does reduce their money advantage by $400 million. And that's good, I guess.
0: Just to hammer home for people how truly excited Republicans are about Trump's plan to make the midterms about Trump, our friends at Politico surveyed more than 70 Republican candidates and members of Congress about whether they plan to attend Trump's midterm convention in Dallas next week, which, of course, the RNC chair is calling Trumpapalooza. Good branding. Let's just say there are a surprisingly coincidental number of scheduling conflicts. 45 of these Republicans said they're not going. Dozens more declined to share their plans. Not a lot of people touting their plans to attend. CNN tried to pin down a few Republicans in the halls of Congress this week to see if they were going to go. Let's see how it went.
6: Are you planning to go to the Republican convention next week?
7: I'm planning to be in my district.
6: Are you going to the Republican convention next week?
7: Thinking about it.
6: Are you going to the Republican convention next week?
8: I have to be in the district because I have events. I would love to go. I was thinking about it. I'm gonna miss out on something important, but I cannot be in two places at the same time.
2: Nope, you cannot. But you get to pick which of those two places you're in, and you chose not the convention.
0: Someone interviewed Max Miller, asked him about it, and he said, no, I want to be spending the time with my family.
2: Yes.
0: Okay. Yeah. That's a tough one. Dan, what if the president throws a party for his party and no one comes?
2: It'll be like most birthday parties that Trump had from age 5 to 14.
0: I think they have like 2,000 people attending so far, I saw somewhere. And I think they interviewed Tim Burchette about it, a Republican member of Congress. And he said, I don't know. They sent me a $25,000 bill to go. So I don't know if I want to go either.
2: Yeah, they are. That's an important point. They're is it not just that you were invited to go? You're invited to go and then pay to go. And it's $10,000 to $25,000 for most people, and then up to $100,000 for some folks.
0: I see this convention as primarily an opportunity for Democrats.
2: Yeah.
0: Because I imagine they're going to spend, if they're halfway smart, which I don't suggest that they are, Republicans, they will at least spend the convention like driving up Democrats' negatives or trying to unload the oppo file on all the different Democrats running for in the midterms. So I imagine that's probably what they'll do. But I feel like for Democrats, just having Trump up there speaking and also connecting all the Republicans who are attending, who are in competitive races to Trump, will be a boon to Democrats. Like Mike Rogers is going, apparently, which is wild. John Husted, who's running against Sherrod Brown in Ohio, is going.
2: Mike Lawler, I think, is going.
0: Yeah, Mike Lawler's going. I think Susan Collins, wisely to JMart, said that she is not going. I'm surprised that Rogers and Husted are going.
2: Yeah, it's all very strange. Like, at the end of the day, I think it's a gigantic waste of time, energy, and money. Like, what?
0: Yeah. And making us stay up Thursday night because you and I are recording the pod after the
2: episode. That's true. Yes. The true losers are us. But it's like, what non-political person is going to consume any of this content? Like, what swing voter is going to see it? It's not going to be covered live on television like an actual convention. It's not going to get the media attention of an actual convention. It's not going to have the pomp and circumstance of an actual convention. And it kind of is like an unlearning of all the lessons that work for Republicans in 2024. Like, when they succeeded was when they were communicating in non-political spaces. So they decided to have a giant political party that looks like the most political thing possible to do their main messaging.
0: Yeah, as one Republican strategist said, the coverage is going to be all about whatever the crazy shit the president decides to say.
2: Yeah.
0: Which is about right. Now, if you're a Republican candidate who can't make the convention or get the president to campaign with you, fear not. He's going to do everything he can to make sure voters are thinking about him when they go to the polls. For example, the U.S. Mint began selling $1 Trump coins this week. Trump's face on a coin, legal tender. You can buy 25 coin rolls for the low price of just $61.
2: Just a question. That's 25 $1 coins.
0: For $61. Just in case you don't have a calculator on hand, that works out to about $2.44 per $1 coin.
2: Why would someone do that, John?
0: Well, Dan, apparently quite a few people have done it because 150,000 were printed or made by the mint or whatever the fuck you say.
2: I think they're minted. I think they mint them.
0: Oh, there is a verb for it. There you
2: yes,
0: go.
2: It's mint,
0: they're minted.
2: Yes.
0: They're minted. Go ahead. Make fun of me for that. and I went on the website of the mint website just to see if I could buy a 20 because I act now.
2: Yeah.
0: While supplies last. And they're all sold out.
2: Wow.
0: They are already sold out.
2: And we're sure that money goes to the Treasury, right?
0: No, I'm sure he pockets it. And I'm sure that they were purchased by, I don't know, MAGA Inc., the Trump family.
2: Yes. Do you think it's a Trump family? I think it's more likely to be someone with a case before the Department of Justice.
0: Oh, yeah, that's right. So it's legal tender, meaning that like you can use it as real money, right? It's a dollar. It's a dollar coin. But legal tender doesn't guarantee every store will accept Trump coins. Federal law generally lets private businesses decide what forms of payment they'll accept. So you can refuse a Trump coin if someone tries to pay you in a Trump coin. Just good information for people to have.
2: Interesting. I think it is funny that it's going to now cost you 4 Trump coins to put a gallon of gas in your car.
0: We should measure all the costs of the war in Trump coins.
2: Yes.
0: Speaking of the war, you can take those coins with you on your next trip through the Trump Strait, which is what the president has suggested renaming the Strait of Hormuz, just to make sure people forever associate a geopolitical disaster that's led to a global energy crisis with the man responsible, Donald J. Trump. How many Trump coins will it take to make sure that happens, do you think, that he renames that? Because I would pay all my Trump coins to make sure that the Strait of Hormuz is renamed the Trump Strait.
2: Yes.
0: It's like renaming the Baghdad airport, the George W. Bush International Airport in Baghdad.
2: Yes, just, Little Bighorn is Custer Hill. Yes.
0: Just so everyone can always associate Donald Trump with the Strait of Hormuz.
2: Just I don't even understand how he got to that point in his thinking.
0: And then, well, it is interesting because some of these other things he floated, Gulf of America, Lake America, obviously they happened. This one he was asked about in the Oval today or yesterday. I can't remember any of the days. Wednesday, who knows? And they asked him if he was serious and he was like, no, I was just throwing it out there. I was just throwing it out there.
2: It's a trial balloon.
0: Yeah, even he probably realized, is that what I want? Do I want to put my name on the Strait of Hormuz where they're shooting at oil tankers still 6 months into this war that I had promised would end in a couple weeks?
2: Yeah, not his best idea, John.
0: Did you see the Wall Street Journal story about how Trump is contemplating just declaring the Iran war over?
2: The thing that's so funny about this is
0: he's done it so many times already.
2: Yes, is that line is buried in a story that's entirely the rest of the story. Every other word in that story is about how they're extending the deployments for troops into 2027. Like, I remember seeing that headline, thinking that was quite stupid. Then going back, when I went to go back and read the story, I was like, this can't be the same story, because this entire story is about the war continuing and how much longer the troops are going to be there. But like, I don't even like what he would declare it's over. He did do the mission accomplished truth last week.
0: He did.
2: So I thought it was over.
0: He did. I think so. Alex Ward wrote the story at Wall Street Journal, great reporter. And there's been some other reporting around this, too. I believe what they're thinking is they want to have a whole bunch of troops there deployed maybe into 2027. But at the same time, they want everyone ahead of the midterms to think that the war is over, really beyond the midterms. So who knows? I could see Trump planning some announcement, some more formal announcement where he says the war is over. Maybe he'll do it at Trumpapalooza at the convention, or maybe he'll do it in October when it's closer to Election Day. And then they want to have the troops there for afterwards so they can resume the bombing if they need to resume the bombing and the military strikes and all the rest after the midterms are over. So maybe that's it.
2: Well, let's just play this out for a second. So sure. let's say it happens in Trumpapalooza. Next Thursday night, you and I are sitting by our computers waiting to podcast. Trump makes this big announcement, declares the war over, says the end of major combat operations in the Strait of Trump. And then immediately after that, Iran shoots a missile at something. Mm. And then we respond.
0: Yep.
2: Then what happens?
0: Well, that doesn't count. That's not part of the old war. That's part of a new thing that we're just mowing the grass.
2: And in this modern media environment, people know the war is going on, not by picking up the newspaper off their front stoop, but by going to the gas station. They're not going to stop going to the gas station.
0: No, they're not. And they're spending a lot of their Trump coins at the gas station.
2: Unlike a lot of other Trump ideas, this one seems not particularly well thought out.
0: No. I mean, if you dig into all this, there seems to be, and we talked about this a little on Tuesday's pod, but like there seems to be a thought that because we have successfully navigated either around the Strait of Hormuz or helped ships through the Strait of Hormuz, so we're getting more oil out than we did before, that perhaps we could all live with, or maybe the ultimate goal is like 60 to 70% of pre-war levels of oil getting out of the Strait of Hormuz. And maybe if we can get that, then every time Iran fires off a missile and we fire back, then it'll sort of just fade into the background eventually and people won't really pay much attention to it. Now, again, that's still 50,000 U.S. troops in the Middle East. So at some point, they'll probably want to come home to their families and their families will be wondering where they are. So I don't know how they're going to get around that either.
7: Coming up, Pete Hegseth is reportedly considering a run for president. But does he have a shot? You're watching Crooked on MS Now.

0: Welcome back to Crooked on MS Now. Pete Hegseth is reportedly considering a run for president because the war in Iran has gone so well. We get into whether he actually has a shot on Pod Save America.
1: Things are going so badly in Iran that Trump and Hegseth are now losing support among our own most senior military leaders. There was a huge scoop from the Washington Post that these leaders have advised Hegseth that, quote, prolonging large-scale operations against Iran is unsustainable and risks weakening the military's ability to confront threats elsewhere, including the U.S. homeland. These warnings showed up as part of a classified assessment that included orders for some of the 50,000 troops currently deployed to the Middle East to remain there until 2027, which led some of the senior military leaders to respond with a, quote, non-concur, meaning they disagree with Hegseth's order, but will still carry it out. Hegseth's spokesman responded to the story by accusing the Post of committing a crime, and they're probably also a bit peeved that the Post published another story that details how Hegseth has apparently given government jobs to right-wing military influencers without telling anyone so they could go around spreading his propaganda. Seems like Pete is really crushing it as SecDef. You think that's why NBC News is reporting that Hegseth's telling close friends he's thinking about running for president in 2028?
2: You buying stock, Levitt, in Hegseth president?
3: Sort of the give all of us the USS Lincoln experience, feeling trapped and no way out.
2: Yeah, I don't like Hegseth. Look, let's do the case for and against. The case against buying stock in Hegseth right now is his polling is terrible at the moment. He's 22 points underwater in a recent Marquette poll. I would argue he's probably more responsible for the war in Iran than anyone else who might run in 2028. It's like Trump, Netanyahu, Hegseth. He's obsessed with culture war stuff in a way that I think will turn off some normies. He was also accused of doing some really bad shit before when he was nominated for Secretary of Defense. Unfortunately, that didn't prevent it, and he's written some crazy stuff. I think the case for him being successful in a Republican primary is he kind of merges together like things Republicans liked before Trump with the MAGA stamp of approval. It's like he's a neocon. He's super hawkish. He's like part of this right-wing white Christian nationalist evangelical world. That makes up a huge chunk of their base. He has high name ID from the Trump days and Fox News, and he's kind of like slick and camera ready. And then just the resume is like SecDef, Fox News, veteran, Princeton. It's like not bad on paper. I think the big long-term question is how bad does the Iran war get? How much do Republicans actually punish them for supporting it and lying about it? And I just, you know, we don't know yet.
1: Yeah, I hope Pete Hegseth runs for president. I think that would be awesome to watch.
3: I hope he doesn't. He's unstoppable.
1: The guy who has mired the United States in another war in the Middle East.
3: The guy also, is like, going to be really hard to beat. We're worried about that Pete Hegseth getting in.
1: I mean, the reports in the Post alone saying that some of these troops are going to be deployed through 2027 when the primary is going to be going on. Okay.
2: Like, I just don't think you guys really think that that's going to be a big impediment in a Republican primary when you're running as Marco Rubio and J.D. Vance, who are also part of the administration. Like, I don't think we know that yet.
1: J.D. Vance is going to be, and he has already telegraphed, and some of his advisors, that he is going to run and say, it's not, I did everything I could to end the war and create a peace agreement, all that
2: kind
1: of stuff. Because to the extent that the Republicans and Trump has lost any support Republican voters, it's around the war in Iran and the increased prices that it's caused. And so it's like the one thing that has caused voters to defect from Trump is what Pete Hegseth is in charge of.
3: Yeah, I wonder though, I agree with that, but are those Republican primary voters or the kind of soft, like kind of less partisan people who believed America first? I think maybe, but
2: the MAGA cult is still there. And I think, look, if I was Hegseth, I frame criticism of the Iran war as like a lack of loyalty to Trump and try to make it about that. I don't know. I just think it's an open, I think it could go either way. I just think he's a little more dangerous than some people give him credit for.
1: What do you guys think about those Post stories?
3: So I went and read these people were all posting about the story. So the Post reaches out to them and they don't respond, and then they respond publicly.
2: Talking about the influencer one.
3: The influencer one. Yeah. What are you talking about?
1: I said the stories.
3: Oh, sorry.
1: Pick which one you want to start with.
3: So on the influencer story, the Post reaches out for comment, apparently. They don't comment, and then they post angrily that the story doesn't reflect what's actually going on based on their views, which they did not share. Fine. According to the Kurt Schlichter and one of the other people, that they were brought on not to be paid influencers on social media, in part because they don't need to be paid to do that. They do that for the love of the game.
1: Right.
3: But to help them shape the a plan to make the war colleges, you know, less woke and more lethal in line with Pete Hegseth's agenda. And even it's like, okay, there's like, these are the people you chose. And then all of them had served in the military and have some kind of expertise, but they're also just like right-wing trolls on social media. Mm-hmm. And Kurt Schlichter is just somebody that he just pops into my algorithm once in a while and then pops back out because he's the kind of classic conservative in a liberal place who's losing his mind. Cause I think he's from California. I don't know if he's still here, but he was living here for a while. And he wrote this series of books about this sort of like fever dream fantasy of what would have happened if Hillary had won. And then the country has a civil war and we divide up into the United States of America, which is run by Republicans, and the People's Republic, which is run by Democrats.
2: Oh, nice.
3: And this is who they brought on. And so this is I do want to give you some facts from these books, which is, one of those is about a Texas billionaire's daughter who defects to LA to experience equality and then has to be rescued by special ops. The secret police is called the People's Bureau of Investigation. You have a government assigned privilege level. The state airline is called Justice Air. There's propaganda posters that read intolerance will not be tolerated and deodorant is restricted to simply one kind to not offend gender fluid individuals.
2: These people are crazy.
1: Glad you went deep on this.
2: The worlds they construct to like be aggrieved. It's like, meanwhile, in reality, the United, half the country is covered by flock cameras and Donald Trump has deployed his own like ICE secret force to arrest, harass, shoot American citizens in the head and deport people.
3: Dallas is a gleaming super city, though.
2: Yeah.
3: That's the new capital.
2: I mean, like the influencer thing, like to me, that was just like another piece of the puzzle of Hegseth trying to crush or go around the Pentagon press corps. They try to make reporters basically sign a pledge and commit to running their stories by the Pentagon brass before publication. They kicked the real reporters out of their workstations. They replaced them with like One America News and a bunch of right-wing crap. Remember when they kicked a bunch of photographers out of briefings because Hegseth didn't like how he looked in a photo? They're destroying Stars and Stripes, which is this military publication that's really important to active duty members of the military. So now they're hiring these MAGA chuds. It does seem like it's mostly about cranking out pro Hegseth talking points, but there is that weird anecdote about them like quizzing war college students about how Pete Hegseth is doing without disclosing that they work for Pete Hegseth. Like that part was all just quite weird.
3: Well, so they like one of the people that is part of this group wrote for one of the MAGA journals, America Greatness, one of those, like a diagnosis of what's wrong with the war colleges, woke stuff like climate being part of it, anything about diversity is part of it, but also just this idea that like the war colleges have not focused on lethality and military force, and they're all supposed to wear suits where really they should be back in their uniforms. It's sort of like, it's like there is an actual kind of whatever MAGA goal in trying to kind of de-leftify the war colleges, but it's of course being run by people who have like, they're just sort of, you know, online super engaged right-wing people whose brain has been kind of stewing on Twitter forever. That's who's going to kind of talk to all these people and figure out how to make the war colleges get rid of the liberals. By the way, the head of the commander of the liberal forces in the book is a UCLA professor, who takes a woman as a kind of a bride, and they have to rescue her from this commander UCLA professor, this evil professor at the top of the system, which I think is kind of explains some of the worldview going into this.
2: Mm.
3: Did I go too deep on this?
1: No, very normal.
2: Time will tell.
1: Well, I will say that Pete Hegseth's plan to limit press access and churn out propaganda and hire influencers, really it's just working very well because Pentagon's image has never been better.
2: Yeah. I mean, that's sort of the irony of the second story, which is like the Washington Post got a leak of the Secretary of Defense's orders book, which is this process where the combatant commanders get to advocate on behalf of themselves and like fight for scarce resources. And then the SecDef makes decisions about like resource allocation. Like there's 11 aircraft carriers, a handful are in service at any time. They could go to different parts of the world. Like, where should they go? And so it's not surprising given that context that like Pacific Command would be pissed off that they have to send their carrier strike group to the Middle East and like that a bunch of military units have been deployed forever in parts of the country. Because it means that the Pacific Command is unprepared to do something if China invades Taiwan or the North Koreans do some shit. What's remarkable, though, like, so that part's like unsurprising that there would be non-concurs and that they would disagree about stuff. But the takeaway is clearly the military brass is so worried about the way the war with Iran is overextending them and taxing the force that this leaked.
3: And there were so many of them in unanimity in the
2: yeah,
3: the
2: they're all just like what are we doing here? This is crazy.
1: Yeah, I thought that was incredibly alarming. And of course, the story was, you know, or the fallout from the story was they're mad it leaked, and then they're yelling with the leakers and all this kind of shit. But the idea that our senior most military commanders are like terrified that we're not prepared to deal with other threats, including threats against the homeland because of this war, and Pete Hegseth and Donald Trump don't seem to care, seems alarming.
2: Well, the thing that is remarkable to me is if you were during the campaign, during 2024, it seemed like the one place the kind of foreign policy establishment on the left and the right agreed was that the big threat we faced was from China. And now we have once again bogged ourselves down in another forever war, endless conflict in the Middle East, this time against Iran. And in practice, what that has meant is we literally just took the carrier strike group out of the Indo-Pacific and sent it to the Middle East to replace the Lincoln that was, you know, overextended for however long. And so we're just kind of sitting there naked. It's like, well, you guys ran on telling us that China was the threat, that we're going to get tough on China, that blah, yada, yada, yada. But in practice, you are, the resource allocation is telling a very different story, and all the kind of uniformed military leadership is quite worried about that.
1: And to mention, Russia is still, you know, threatening Eastern Europe.
2: Well, Trump just invited the Russian finance minister to the G20, so.
1: Right.
3: But no press.
1: But
3: no press.
1: Right?
2: Yeah, no press. Coming up, Strict Scrutiny, watch Clarence Thomas glaze Ted Cruz so that you don't have to. This is Crooked.

0: Welcome back to Crooked on MS Now. Clarence Thomas and Ted Cruz got together for a podcast, and the results were somehow even worse than you would have imagined. The hosts of Strict Scrutiny break down that totally normal conversation.
1: In other happy news, a Supreme Court justice appeared on a podcast. Maybe this is why they didn't have time to read their previous opinions or the rule.
2: But technical difficulties justice, logging onto the exactly, podcast consumes so exactly, much of their time.
1: Exactly. But this podcast appearance kind of gave an absolute middle finger to everyone who cares about Supreme Court ethics and integrity, because Clarence Thomas made an appearance on Ted Cruz's podcast, Verdict with Ted Cruz. So take a listen to one of the clips from the first segment here.
3: It's also an opportunity to say you're one of the people who actually stands up, particularly at times when others seem to wither. And I appreciate it. And more personally, when my wife and I were under attack for obvious reasons, you and Mike Lee and some of the other friends would stand up, Senator Kennedy, et cetera. So well, I really appreciate that.
4: Justice, that is very kind of you, and especially for you to observe that I stand up in the face of criticism and attacks. That is that is powerful coming from you, because you're someone who knows what that's like.
1: I just want to say I really did the team a solid this time by listening to this, even though
2: I listened.
1: You did listen.
2: I listened. Okay. I thought I was going to sort of do the masochist sort of dirty work for the team, and I only listened to the first installment. Did you listen to both?
1: I listened to part of the second, and then I just turned it off. I was like, I've done enough. I've done enough work here. But the clip you just heard would be Clarence Thomas, a very neutral, impartial, definitely not political justice of the Supreme Court, thanking a Republican Senator, Ted Cruz, for defending Thomas when Thomas and his wife were, quote, under attack, by which I'm pretty sure Thomas is using to refer to when he was being criticized for receiving luxury gifts, including many undisclosed personal jet trips from a Republican mega donor, and more generally having a billionaire BFF / benefactor in Harlan Crow.
2: Yeah, that was a wild moment. You know, Justice Thomas loves to talk about the unfair attacks that he has endured. Yeah. And so when he sort of launched, I've heard a lot of his bits before. And so I thought he was going to talk about the unfair attacks.

0: the more recent unfair attacks around billionaire largesse.
1: Yes.
0: But this is a wild conversation. And I don't know if you felt this way, Leah, but it's like he is such a fascinating figure and he's got so much both obvious intelligence and charisma and is such a profoundly broken and damaged and furious and bitter person. And it's like, it's genuinely moving when he talks about his childhood in abject poverty in Pinpoint, Georgia. Like, it really is. His memoir, My Grandfather's Son, was actually really, really good. And Ted Cruz starts the interview by being like, you wrote a great autobiography. And that doesn't quite explain why Ted Cruz felt the need to also write a biography apart from like maybe selling books. But also it's like, we've said this before, but like people will do a lot to avoid going to therapy. And it just like, there is rarely a person you will hear talk about themselves.
1: And going on Ted Cruz's podcast is part of that. Avoidance effort.
0: I guess so. Anyway, it was a wild conversation.
1: Well, who knows? Maybe Ted Cruz will get a free PJ trip to Cancun out of this. Guy can dream.
0: Yeah, totally possible. I mean, has he actually not? I feel like he's probably received one of those in his life, but pure speculation on my part. Just the appearance at all on this podcast just felt like a real epic level of trolling. And seemed to display, without expressly touching the topic, real contempt for people trying to push for ethics reform at the Supreme Court.
2: Coming up, Rocky-themed workouts and resurfaced boob talk. A closer look at the Trump administration's finest. Next.

0: Welcome back to Crooked on MS Now, with the nation's business apparently fully handled, DC prosecutor Jeanine Pirro posts a Rocky-themed workout video. And a resurfaced podcast clip shows Transportation Secretary Sean Duffy weighing in on Sidney Sweeney's breasts. Favreau and Lovett assess the crack team Trump has assembled on Pod Save America. Sean Duffy and his wife, Rachel Campos Duffy, sat down for an interview and shared some wisdom on the birds and the bees.
1: All right, welcome back to From the Kitchen Table. Rachel decided to bring up a question about...
2: Sydney Sweeney's boobs.
1: Yes. and the end of wokeness. Listen, if we're honest, we go, men appreciate women. Mm-hmm. And men that appreciate women are not toxic. God made us a certain way to appreciate and want to mate with a woman. And women are made the same way to want to be with a man. And I think Sydney Sweeney is just a reminder that men are still men. I'm sorry, we are.
2: And women are still
1: and
2: women.
1: And women are still women. And that's okay.
3: What?
4: Hey, man. Sydney Sweeney is a very beautiful person. That is sort of universally agreed. That's why you know who she is. Mm. She is famous, right? Because she's a talented actor and very good looking. Mm. If she weren't talented and or not good looking, you would not know who she is.
3: She does have large boobs.
4: And she does, things that I'm not really, I don't see that, but I understand that might be the case. There's nothing really deep about you thinking she's hot. It doesn't teach you anything about the nature of
3: men are
4: of
3: still
4: man.
3: Men and women are still women. What does
4: Sydney
3: that mean?
4: Sydney Sweeney is a reminder that men are men. What a service Sydney Sweeney is providing. I wonder if she knew when she woke up on this day that she was performing this important service about the nature of gender itself. It was stupid. It is stupid to the whole discourse around the jeans ad was stupid.
3: Mm, yeah.
4: The idea that to try to make Sydney Sweeney a token of right wing politics because she's blonde and hot, and I find it like the it's just ridiculous.
3: Yeah.
4: And you can it's like. I'm horny for Sydney Sweeney, parentheses, biblical, religious. There's a lot of content coming out from the cabinet. We have their show. You have RFK Jr.
3: They later talked about like having their Let's Fuck playlist.
4: Like
3: a playlist that gets
4: that.
3: Them in the mood that they, I guess when they have sex, they listen to a certain playlist.
4: Imagine it's a lot of Foo Fighters and I don't know.
3: Whatever Oasis, else they were listening to in the real then, world house the real world in Boston, era. I guess.
4: Hey man, you know, pave a road. when are we doing the transportation part of this? I talked to this Love or Leave It last night. Can you imagine if Pete Buttigieg had done an interview with Chastain and he's just like, let me just tell you something. Boy, do I want to fuck that Timothy Chalamet. It's like, what? Fucking the air traffic controllers use floppy disks. Can we focus?
3: And here's what Chastain and I listen to.
4: Yeah. So thank you for having me, Rachel Maddow. We love jazz when we're fucking.
3: Yeah.
4: Anyway, before we go, let's just check in with one other deeply normal official in the Trump administration, the U.S. Attorney for the District of Columbia.
5: Good morning, Brian.
3: That's just the bar.
4: Oh, it might just be the
3: I
4: bar.
3: Mean, she's, well, you know,
4: that's pretty good.
3: Pretty good for her age.
4: I want.
3: Who's that guy?
4: Yeah, there we go.
3: There you go.
4: So, Jeanine, Justice
3: future Chief
4: Your
3: Justice.
4: Highness, yeah, future Supreme Court Judge Jeanine Pirro. I just want to talk about form, all right? And I think you're cheating yourself a little bit. Mm-hmm. I think we got to slow down these reps. We got to slow down these reps. I'd
3: Maybe
4: like to see a
3: 3 seconds down, 3 seconds up.
4: I'd like you to slow down at the bottom of the rep. I'd like you to maybe even slow down at the top of the rep for a bit. I'd like to. I think it's great to get to 10 reps. I think that's impressive. I think you should feel proud of yourself. But it's not about the number of reps. All right, it's about the quality of the reps. Let's slow this down. All right.
3: Look, I think she has just reminded us that men are men, or women and are women are women, and she's just providing. She's a role model for. She's saying. You know, RFK Jr. and fucking Pete Hegseth and all these jackass men that are doing their show and they're lifting weights. I can do that too.
4: Yeah.
3: So she's a, I think she's a feminist hero, actually.
4: I agree.
3: And she's also showing that the gerontocracy still got some left in it. Just like Ed Markey.
4: Yeah, just like Ed Markey. Yeah, congrats to Ed Markey for proving that
3: No daylight savings time on him.
4: Yeah, no, right. Yeah,
3: sun's not setting there.
4: Not putting the clocks back on Ed Markey. Those clocks are moving forward on Ed Markey.
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0: how will the president declare an end to the war if the U.S. naval blockade is still in place? Thank you.
1: Well, first of all, the phrase "an end to the war," I want to push back on that just a little bit, because major combat operations are currently not ongoing, and they haven't been ongoing in a very long time.
2: Will this war be over by the time of the midterm elections?
1: Well, Caitlin, again, I wouldn't call it a war.
3: Really? Because the United States and Iran have been trading strikes back and forth since Sunday. We've been reporting on this, with the United States reportedly hitting approximately 100 targets and Iran launching missiles and drones toward U.S. military interests in Jordan, Kuwait, Bahrain, and Iraq. The Iranian health ministry says that those strikes have killed at least 18 people in Iran and wounded 142 more people. And right now we have roughly 50,000 U.S. troops in the region. In the past 6 months, 18 members of the U.S. military have been killed and about 750 have been wounded. Iran says that thousands of Iranians have died. That's certainly all of that sounds like a war to me. But Vice President Vance said today that it wasn't a war because there was no active shooting. And I don't know about you, but I would call that active shooting. Now, beyond his denial of the war writ large, today Vance also tried to cast doubt on one specific strike, a strike that Iran says hit a wedding party in southern Iran Tuesday night, killing multiple civilians and injuring dozens more.
4: The Iranians say that an attack on a wedding celebration earlier this week killed several people, injured dozens of others. I know CENTCOM says it's investigating, but have you been briefed on that attack, and was the U.S. responsible?
1: So I've been briefed to the extent that I know that we're investigating. I've seen the same public media reports everywhere else. I will say that the Iranian state media has not been a very good scribe about what's happened in the conflict thus far, so I'm extremely skeptical of this.
3: Look, it's fair to be skeptical of Iranian state media. People who have worked in White Houses of both parties and people who are non-political at all would say that. But Western outlets have also reported on a number of specific details here. Weapons experts who reviewed images and video of the strike that were verified by Reuters said that the strike was likely a result of a direct hit by a U.S. munition. The New York Times gave their own independently verified images to a weapons expert who said the remnants at the scene of the strike were components of a glide bomb, which is used by the U.S. Central Command and not used by Iran's forces. Those are Western outlets, not Iranian state media, saying the U.S. hit that wedding. The Iranian Red Crescent Society says at least 5 wedding guests were killed, including a 4-year-old boy, and at least 67 other people were wounded. The Iranian government is calling it a war crime. And as for Vance's assertion today that the U.S. is investigating the strike, remember, the Trump administration had a similar line after a strike hit a girls' elementary school in Iran this February. Iranian officials say at least 175 people, most of them children, were killed in that strike. The Trump administration said it was investigating. They said they didn't trust Iranian state media. They refused to take responsibility, all while plenty of Western news outlets were methodically proving that the U.S. was, in fact, responsible. The administration just stuck its head in the sand. And as much as that is maddening to the general public, it has been all the more maddening for U.S. troops who are being asked to carry out this war on the administration's behalf. I mean, just last week, MS Now reported that the number of U.S. service members seeking a formal discharge from the military as conscientious objectors has skyrocketed. The leader of a hotline that helps service members formally file to become conscientious objectors says the rate of applicants he is seeing right now is higher than at any point in the past 25 years. And unlike at other times in U.S. history, when conscientious objectors were typically junior service members, a lot of his clients today are people who have been in the military for more than a decade. And when asked why they are now having this change of heart, these service members are listing all sorts of Trump's misuses of the military. They cite the Trump administration blowing up boats they say have drug traffickers in them, people killed without the U.S. offering any proof or trial. They cite Trump's war in Iran overall, and they cite the bombing of that girls' school in Iran in February. Vance's lying here isn't just misleading the public. It isn't just disgraceful and offensive. It is also part of a larger pattern of lies and directives from this administration that are demoralizing many of our troops. But Vance is even lying about that. He's claiming with a full throat that our troops are happier than ever before under Trump's leadership.
1: When you go out and talk to troops today, they talk about how much better it is, how much prouder they are, how much more they feel supported from Washington as opposed to, frankly, oppressed by Washington.
3: MSN sent one of our reporters, Priya Sreether, who has done incredible reporting across the globe, to talk to the troops. And the ones she spoke to are definitely not saying that. After a record-breaking deployment, the 5,000 U.S. service members on the USS Lincoln are now finally getting a port call. And after 6 months of working 12 to 14-hour days in active combat with no days off, the troops on the USS Lincoln are getting some much-deserved R&R in Thailand, where they are docked on their journey back to the U.S. And MSNL's Priya Sreether is in Thailand and has been speaking with some of those troops, but they're not saying what J.D. Vance says they are saying. Two sailors who have been in the Navy for more than 10 years told her that they had been on multiple deployments, but that this one had been far worse than most, by far the worst of their Navy careers. They said that they are worried that longer deployments and fewer port calls would become routine for the Navy and that fewer sailors would reenlist. They said they believe morale is suffering because of these longer and harder deployments. That is very different from the story the vice president is trying to sell to the American public. And unfortunately, J.D. Vance is not the only person in the Trump administration with what seems to be a very delusional perspective on this war and how it is impacting the men and women serving, especially. I mean, this weekend, the Washington Post reported that several U.S. military leaders, the head of the Navy, and multiple of the leaders of the U.S.'s regional combatant commands all warned Trump's Defense Secretary Pete Hegseth that prolonged large-scale operations against Iran are unsustainable and risk weakening our ability to confront threats elsewhere, including threats that could reach us here at home. The Post reports that those warnings were part of an assessment given to Hegseth in the middle of last month, and top military advisors telling Hegseth in no uncertain terms that extending the war with Iran is a major risk. Last night, the Wall Street Journal reported that Hegseth is extending the troop deployments in the Middle East into next year. U.S. troops are saying longer deployments are a bad idea. Top military advisors are warning that the war is unsustainable, but Hegseth is just extending troop deployments anyway. All because Donald Trump can't find a way out of the war he started. So my question is, when our commander-in-chief and his lackeys below him are running our nation's military and the men and women serving this poorly, when they're ignoring the morale of their troops, when they're ignoring warnings from top advisors, how should our military's most senior career leaders navigate a moment like this? In an op-ed in the New York Times this week, former Secretary of the Air Force Frank Kendall described what he saw as senior military leaders abandoning their duty, saying, quote, denial is one of the two approaches the nation's senior military leaders seem to have taken to cope with Donald Trump's presidency. When they aren't ignoring how abnormal things have become, they turn to the other approach, claiming that they have no responsibility for the actions the armed forces have been ordered to take because those orders were policy choices outside the scope of their duties. This is a cop-out and is putting our democracy at risk. The country's top military leaders serve at the very nexus of the application of military force and policy. That role requires them to be more than mere military technocrats. Joining me now is former Air Force Secretary Frank Kendall. He's also a senior fellow at the Center for American Progress and author of Lethal Autonomy, The Future of Warfare, Whether We Like It or Not. Thank you for being here.
5: Thank you, Jen. Good to be with you.
3: Your op-ed really stuck with me because I think you hear this so often from people who are speaking with officials on the Hill and other senior officials where they say they can't stand it privately, they can't believe the decisions are being made, and yet you don't hear it publicly. And I want to get to that. But I first wanted to ask you just about some of what the vice president said today about the ongoing war in Iran, mainly that he denies it's a war at all, or, quote, wouldn't call it a war, while also refusing to put a clock on when the conflict ends. A lot of this seems very conflicting to me, I think, to most of the American people, and I assume also to the men and women serving. And I just wonder, from your perspective, what message is that sending?
5: Well, look, first of all, I think Vice President Vance said something that was true today. When this war will end is in the hands of Iran. Mm-hmm. It's not in the hands of Donald Trump. I think that's very fundamental. We walked into this with some very false assumptions about how long it would take and what the results would be. And now we're in something of a debacle on every possible level. And there's no obvious way out of it. And I think it is largely in the hands of Iran as to when they decide it's time to come to some kind of agreement with the United States. Now, hopefully that'll be soon. It's in everybody's interest to get this over with. We open the Straits of Hormuz, give Iran a chance to recover, from all the damage that's been done and so on. Let the nation and the nations in the region recover. As far as the military is concerned, our senior leaders, they're in a very difficult position mm-hmm. right now. I've been through many administrations. I've been through a number of transitions in the Pentagon, served under maybe a dozen secretaries of defense, both parties. We are in an extraordinary period right now, and people are being asked to do things that offend the conscience. You know, the drug strikes are particularly egregious. You know, going into a major conflict like this with no consultation with or approval or authorization by Congress. Some of the strikes you talked about earlier, those things happen. People are trying hard not to let them happen, but they do anyway. Whenever there's a conflict like this, mistakes are made, errors are made. It's just part of the nature of warfare. People are unhappy. People who enlist in our military, they volunteer. They're all volunteers. They come in to serve a noble cause. They come in to serve our country and what it stands for. The rule of law, democracy, our partnerships with like-minded countries around the world, and of course our national interests. And what they're seeing is that they're being ordered to do things which in normal circumstances would be just completely unacceptable. But they're being accepted. And the point of the op-ed that I wrote was that there's no defense mechanism, there's no rationalization that you can use to get through this. Mm-hmm. You're going to have to stand up to the situation that we have and do the right thing. And that's not easy. It's a lot to ask of people. But when you give somebody the rank of a four-star, when you put them in charge of a combatant command, when you put them in the position of the chairman of the Joint Chiefs, that's what you expect of them. It's a big burden. But the guardrails in our country have been falling apart. And one of the few that still remains, hopefully, is the U.S. military.
3: One of the way you start the op-ed, which really stuck with me, was you said, I want to read a part of it for people who haven't read the full op-ed. You said, I attended a military retirement ceremony last month at which General Dan Kane, the chairman of the Joint Chiefs of Staff, was the presiding officer and featured speaker. It was eerily, even alarmingly normal. In a large room full of current and retired senior military officers, everyone was playing the same game of let's pretend everything is fine. And the reason I quoted some of what Vice President Vance said today was because it seemed to be sending a similar message. There's nothing to see here. Everybody's great. Everything's fine. When that's not what we're seeing.
5: I talked to a lot of people in the military, current and retired, and they're appalled at what they're being told to do, what's happening here. They're appalled at the leadership they're seeing, particularly from Secretary Hegseth. But they're in a very, again, difficult position. And one defense mechanism, if you will, one coping mechanism, is just ignore it and pretend that everything's fine. And I think leading that effort in many ways is General Dan Kane, whom I know very well. He's the chairman of the Joint Chiefs. I think he's a fine professional officer, but he's in a very, very difficult position, and he's trying to navigate through it. I don't think that mechanism isn't going to work. And I think at some point he's going to have to confront very difficult choices about the use of the military and whether he can support them or not. In a normal administration, politics changes, policies change. And I've seen this dozens of times. Our military is very professional, and they will respond to whoever's in the leadership role, and they will adopt their policies as long as they're legal and enforce them. That happens uniformly. What's happening right now with our military is this purge of general officers. There have been more than two dozen officers, senior officers, four-star level and three-star level, removed without cause. And what's happening is basically people who are not viewed as woke or for whatever reason are being promoted. It's the politicization of our military to a degree which never, in my experience, has happened before by orders of magnitude. And what we're seeing is this politicization has created a climate of fear where people are afraid to say what they really believe. And our senior political leaders, they need honest, candid advice from their military professionals. And in my experience, they've always gotten it. I don't think they're getting it now.
3: Army Secretary Dan Driscoll just resigned this week. Obviously, resigning is a statement on its own. Are you hopeful he'll speak out about what he's seeing and his concerns? Do you think he will?
5: I've met Secretary Driscoll. I've had some conversations with him. I don't have a negative impression of him. I think he was in many ways in some conflict with the Secretary of Defense. That's awkward. Mm-hmm. I think he was trying to do some things that were being reversed by the Secretary. I think the dismissal of Chief of Staff of the Air Force, General George, was not something he supported. He had a good working relationship with him. I don't know what other interest he has he wants to pursue at this point in time. There probably are some. There have been some rumors about that. Mm-hmm. I think he may have seen that this was a good time to get off the boat before other bad things happen to it. I don't know. I do think it, when people who seem to be from the outside, the adults in the room, are leaving, that's not a good sign.
3: What would you, when you're having these private conversations and you say senior military leaders are appalled, which isn't surprising even to someone who has not served, what do you wish they would say publicly? What do you think the public should know and understand that they're not hearing from some of these senior military
5: my
3: leaders?
5: My op-ed, to a certain extent, was intended for those people.
3: Yeah.
5: And it would say, okay, listen, this defense mechanism you've adopted, the idea of, you know, let's just act like it's all normal and keep going. Let's set up this artificial wall between our military advice and policy decisions, which I think at the top levels in particular is very artificial. It's not going to work. You can't hide behind those things and pretend it's not your responsibility. It is. You took an oath to support the Constitution of the United States. If that has any meaning at all, is that when somebody is defying that and not following the Constitution, you have to do something. You can't just go along with that and say, well, it's not my job. We're coming up on an election. I've been scared stiff ever since Donald Trump was reelected about what would happen the next time he lost an election, because we know what happened the first time.
3: What scares you now most?
5: I don't think he's going to accept losing. Mm-hmm. And I think the guardrails that protect our democracy don't seem to be present. The Department of Justice is completely under Donald Trump's control. The Republican-controlled Congress has been completely silent, no matter almost what has happened in the executive branch. And the military has been purged of people who were considered not supportive. And loyalists have been put in a position throughout the government. I don't want to predict the future. I'm very bad at that. I can talk about odds and risks that we're running. We saw what Donald Trump will do when he doesn't like the results of an election before. It's extreme. We saw the assault on the Capitol. If it hadn't been for Mike Pence, I don't know where we'd be today. Those people have all been pardoned, and that lie has been perpetuated throughout this administration. And we're coming up on another election. The president came on television, gave a speech to the nation just a few weeks ago, talked about communism and interference with the election. Mm-hmm. I don't know what lie he's going to tell this time, but if he loses, he's going to tell lies. And people are not going to be happy about that, and they're going to be in the streets, and then the military is going to be asked to do something about that. That's what I'm afraid of. That's the scenario that I see unfolding, and I've been scared stiff of it for a year and a half now.
3: It's incredibly sobering to talk to you, and so important for people to hear your voice. I really appreciate you being here.
5: Thank you.
3: It's not easy to speak out, so thank you for doing that. Thanks for talking more to me about it.
5: I've supported this country for 50 years as a public servant, as a military officer, as a political appointee. And our democracy is at more risk now today than it ever has been.
3: I hope you'll come back and we can keep talking about this. I think it's so important for people watching to be clear-eyed about what we all have to be prepared for in this moment.
5: Thank you.
3: Thank you again.
5: Thank you.
3: Okay, up next, Donald Trump is just sitting on a big pile of cash ahead of the midterms. His old buddy Elon Musk has actually started his spending blitz. And amazingly, both of those things are turning kind of into disasters for a number of Republicans running. We'll talk about it when we come back.

0: Right now, Donald Trump is sitting on a massive war chest of more than $400 million in super PAC money. He has barely spent hardly any of it. But with just 2 months to go until Election Day, Republicans are starting to worry about whether Trump is actually going to spend much more of that money to help get them reelected. Today, the Washington Post reports that some Republican leaders have concluded it's too late to fully deploy the cash in the midterms and that Trump intends to hold onto much of it for his own purposes. With Trump and his money on the sidelines, that has left other Trumpy billionaires, shall we call them, to fill in the gap. And then today we learned, kind of on cue, that Elon Musk's super PAC has officially started spending money on the midterms, deploying more than $800,000 across 7 states. It's not really clear that getting a boost from the richest man in the world is going to help Republicans in those tight races, because it comes with a whole lot of baggage. I mean, consider this. Elon Musk's biggest campaign expenditure so far is in the great state of Texas, where he's hoping to help Ken Paxton defeat James Tallarico. And that comes as Texas voters are also seeing headlines like this one. SpaceX AI explores major data center expansion in Texas. At a time when Texas voters say they oppose new data center construction by a 17-point margin, Elon Musk's company is exploring several sites in Texas for the home of its next big data center project. And despite the widespread backlash that has led even some Republicans to call for new data center regulation, Musk is still aggressively pushing for new projects. Here he was this week calling into the G20 summit to argue there should be less regulation of these kinds of projects, not more.
1: You have to have an environment that's relatively free of regulation, meaning that new things must be default legal as opposed to default illegal.
0: At a time when data centers are politically toxic, linking arms with that guy seems like a kind of a risky bet for Republicans. But with Trump keeping his super PAC money to himself, his party might not have any other choice. Joining me now is Rob Flaherty, former deputy campaign manager for Kamala Harris, and Jesse Lyric, former Clinton campaign spokesperson. They are the co-hosts of the Nobody Knows Anything excellent podcast. Okay, thank you both for being here. It looks like Elon Musk, he looked like Dr. Evil in that video. I'm just going to say it. It looks like he's going to spend his money in these races. I mean, he's planning to. And if you're a Democratic campaign in a place like Texas, which is one of the most politically interesting places where they're building this huge AI data center, he is trying to build this huge AI data center. It feels like there is a lot of hair attached to the money. But I think the big question is kind of, what do Democrats do with that? Right? We'll start.
2: Yeah. I mean, look, Elon Musk is toxic, but arguably not as toxic as President Trump. And so
0: in the rank order.
2: Yeah, exactly. They don't have a lot of like super appealing characters right now that they can latch onto. But, you know, I don't think that this race becomes about Elon Musk the way that the race in Wisconsin did, where he's out there with a cheese hat on. I think he maybe learns his lesson that he shouldn't be as front and center in all of this. But at the end of the day, I mean, people can't afford to live. And the last thing you need is the richest man in the history of the world's first trillionaire, coming down to like turn their backyard into a human obsolescence machine.
0: I think that Democrat, like Gina Hinojosa, has run ads about data centers. She's trying to shove this up Greg Abbott's down his throat. And she could, if he takes money from Elon Musk, I think she can say he's funded by the guy creating the huge AI data center, I think.
3: 100%. I actually totally agree with this. I think that the AI data center story, the story of Republicans coordinating with big tech billionaires to take their money and build these data centers and take their jobs away, I think that is a really good story for Democrats, and that it is literally happening. That's what this is. I think it is. It's nothing but upside. There's part of the story, which is the money, but it's also who's spending it that does matter.
0: Yeah, there's so many things going on in Texas. I'm kind of obsessed. Okay, I have another Elon Musk thing that has been driving me a little crazy. There's a lot that drives me crazy about him. He spent this week also arguing on his social media platform about race science and whether or not, quote, Jews are white, okay? This is the same guy. There's so many problems attached to him. And this comes also as the Vice President of the United States, J.D. Vance, who did a press briefing today. I fully endorse him being the press secretary moving forward, said this today. I just want to play this about his relationship with Tucker Carlson, who has also said some quite anti-Semitic things.
4: Everybody knows that Tucker Carlson and I are friends, and I think it's very obvious that Tucker has said some things that I disagree with.
0: I mean, Lord knows, I am not trying to get into a debate about Twitch streamers here, but nearly every Democrat has been asked in recent weeks by any range of reporters if they disavow Hassan Piker, right, for comments that Hassan Piker has made, and that has been a big debate out there. Meanwhile, there seems to be just some, like, humming along to the buddying up to Elon Musk and to Tucker Carlson, frankly, by the vice president and many other people.
2: Yeah, I mean, first of all, as a Jew, I did not realize I was not white, but that is new information that I'm happy to have.
0: For Elon Musk.
2: Good to know. But yeah, I mean, it is a thing. There's an obvious double standard here where every Democrat in the history of the world is supposed to denounce every other Democrat who has ever said anything objectionable. Meanwhile, you know, they can do KKK rallies in the White House and everyone's like, yeah, well, yeah, but that's just Trump stuff.
0: Yeah. It's true. It's like, I'm kind of what I'm wondering to me is like whether there can be sort of a retaking of this anti, you know, who is more anti-Semitic than the other, right? Because there's like a lot of throwing at the Democratic Party about that term specifically. But Republicans are aligning themselves with this crew.
3: Yeah, I mean, listen, they're top midterm donor said that, you know, Jews should take DNA tests. That's not good. You know, that is a really bad sign and a really a scary thing. So, you know, it is as much a thing that they should be held to account for as you know, they're presumably holding us accountable for Twitch streamers.
2: I will say I am willing to take a cognitive test in public, provided that Donald Trump takes one as well.
0: All right. Fair enough. There's a challenge for you out there. Okay. I guess I clearly have Texas on my mind because there was another thing that happened. Did you guys see this? Trump talked about Ken Paxton a lot this week. And a lot of what he had to say, this is a guy he's trying to lift up because the polls are really tied. Tallarico's ahead in a bunch of them. This is, I guess, going to play, in case you didn't see it, in case you're watching and didn't see it, how Trump decided to talk about Ken Paxton.
4: And, you know, we have a guy named Ken Paxton. And some people don't like the way he dresses.
5: So Ken Paxton, you might not like the way he dresses.
0: I mean, okay, he did it three times. We didn't even play all of it. His basic message is like, he may be unattractive. He may not dress well. He may be unappealing on television, which is another thing he said. I don't even know what this is about, but what did you make of it?
3: Listen, you know, for someone who is as hot and attractive as Donald Trump, you know, it is sort of this thing where, you know, you can see how he's not impressed by Ken Paxton.
0: No, it's like throwing stones from a glass house.
3: Yeah,
0: that is true.
3: Exactly. No, but, you know, Ken Paxton could maybe go to a Marshalls or something. You know, I mean, you know, he's not looking good. You know,

0: Just listen to the way Maine's embattled Republican Senator Susan Collins reacted when asked by Jonathan Martin if she would like Donald Trump to come campaign with her.
1: Would it be helpful if he was to come campaign here for you?
2: If President Trump were to? There are people who think he is wonderful, and there are people who think he is terrible. So I don't know how that breaks down.
1: But do you want him to be here with you in the fall? Now,
2: you know, I've always campaigned on my own.
0: She's just being modest. Mr. President, if you're watching, I'm sure Susan Collins would love for you to go to Maine and campaign with her. I know my next guest certainly would. Joining me now is Troy Jackson, Democratic nominee for U.S. Senate in Maine. It's great to see you. There's so much to discuss. We're just 2 months from the election. I want to start with this. I just played a clip of your opponent just this second ago, basically admitting she doesn't want Trump to come to Maine and campaign for her. She also kind of said some people like him, some people don't. How bold. None of that surprises me, I guess. But what do you think about it?
3: Well, I mean, I think it's really hilarious. I mean, you know, she's more than happy to stand with him in D.C., fighting for tax cuts for Elon Musk, taking away our health care, you know, doing tariffs, doing the Iran war, giving $70 billion to ICE, and putting people like Kavanaugh on Supreme Court to take away Roe versus Wade. But when it comes time for Mainers to actually see who she does stand with, she doesn't want them to come to Maine. I mean, that's just the worst. That's the biggest hypocrite I've ever seen in my life. I mean, she wears the MAGA hat in D.C., but she doesn't want Trump here in Maine. Crazy.
0: I remember she also said that she had some appointments when the vice president was in town. And I'm not sure what appointments you have when the vice president is in town. She seems to really, we've talked about this before, but she seems to really try to have it both ways with Trump. How do you deal with that on the campaign trail? How do you talk about that with voters in Maine?
3: Well, I think, you know, the way that I think campaigns should actually happen, I mean, you talk about people's records. And I'm happy to talk about mine. She's obviously not happy to talk about hers. You know, talking to people across the state about how, you know, she gave millions of dollars to give to Elon Musk and other wealthy elites while our healthcare system in Maine is crashing. You know, we're going to lose Medicaid funding. You know, people are losing their health insurance. We're losing birthing centers, hospitals, nursing homes. I mean, we're in crisis in nursing homes here in Maine. And, you know, talking about these things, but how the chair of appropriations is afraid to use her power as appropriations chair to actually block some of the things that are going to hurt the state of Maine. You know, Susan Collins is not willing to use her power to go up against Donald Trump, and it's pathetic.
0: There's a piece of news that broke today. It kind of surprised me, but news broke today that she also named a former Oath Keeper as one of her campaign town chairs. Now, that's quite a choice. Now, I'm going to note that he was in the group for several years, but says he left before January 6th because he didn't want to be involved in anything violent. He was still in the group for a number of years. I just wonder how you think that's going to sit with the people of Maine.
3: Well, I mean, I don't know, but I mean, it just again shows that, you know, Susan Collins is anything but a moderate. You know, we saw years ago, you know, when she was spending money against me in my state senate races, they were pumping money into QAnon people also. You know, she's all bought in on the extreme right wing of this party. She's showing it now consistently with her votes. And that's why Mainers, you know that she's with Trump 96% of the time, and you know, are sick of you know, her acting like she's a moderate when everything she does is as a right-wing extremist. So you know, I'm clear about my record. You can go to jacksonformaine.com and see it. I wish she would start trying to talk about her record because it's not good, and people in Maine know that.
0: Okay, so clearly Susan Collins and Republicans are trying out a bunch of different ways to go after you. They're throwing a lot of spaghetti up against the wall here. And I just want to play for you a clip from the same interview that I just played a clip from, of where Susan Collins, where she's testing one of those attacks, I should say, out. So let's play that clip. We'll talk about it.
2: Troy has changed his position on a whole lot of issues. Yeah. And, you know, he started out as a very conservative Republican. Yes. Now he's essentially a Democratic socialist.
0: So that was clearly a practice line. You can always tell and feel it when there is a practice line that was in a set of talking points. What's your reaction to that line of attack?
3: Yeah, well, it's actually quite normal for me. I mean, you know, Susan Collins is what I would consider management. And I'm working class, and that's what management always does to everyday working class people. Well, that's not true, not always, but oftentimes, you know, I regardless what people call me or anything like that, there's no one that's ever known that I am not fighting for everyday working class Mainers every day, all the time. And Susan Collins doesn't do that. You know, when we were struggling loggers back when I was 29 years old, Collins was in her first term. And we were on the other side of billionaire landowners, and she stood with the billionaire landowners. She always stands with the billionaires. So anything she says about me is no shock to me, because again, she fights for wealthy people, and I fight for everyday people.
0: Another line of attack, and I think it's so important to respond to these. So this is why I'm bringing them up. A super PAC back in college launched in a different attack on you this week, pouring over $1 million into an ad campaign, attacking you for supporting state legislation that allows transgender women to be housed in women's prisons. They're putting, I mean, over $1 million into this ad campaign, which I think probably buys a fair amount of ad time in Maine. First of all, this is obviously an attack on you, but what's your position on this issue? And what do you make of the fact that this is the issue that they are pouring so much money into from the super PAC, one that clearly is supporting her?
3: Well, I mean, we've seen this line for a while now. You know, they've tried to do referendums here in Maine and it's failed and things like that. But again, it comes back to, you know, what is actually affecting everyday Mainers. You know, things like health care, which we are losing in the state, you know, prescription drugs, child care, you know, elder care, in-home and nursing homes, I mean, housing, property tax reform, and you know, reproductive rights. I mean, these are all economic issues, and, you know, there's more, too, but they don't want to talk about those issues because they know that they suck on them. And just as, you know, clear as can be. And the only thing they actually care about is trying to divide Mainers so that we don't actually pay attention to what's actually going on. They're giving income tax cuts to the wealthiest people in this country, and it's on our backs. And in this case here, I'm not going to demonize my neighbors in Maine. I'm not going to do that. And so, yeah, I mean, however I vote or whatever, but this is not something that I'm going to be willing to use as a distraction. Again, I understand what it's like for government to leave you behind, especially when Susan Collins is in control of it. And I don't want other people to feel like that, understanding that your elected officials don't want to stand up for you. I mean, I think that's the job of government, fighting for everyone. And that's something that Collins has never done.
0: Troy Jackson, thank you so much for taking the time. I know it's tiring out there on the campaign trail. Appreciate it. A whistleblower alleges that the Postal Service has created a new system to screen ballots submitted by state election officials before the Postal Service will agree to mail them. A system the whistleblower alleges is designed to fail, designed to keep ballots from getting to voters. Yesterday, the Democratic leader on the House Oversight Committee, Robert Garcia, wrote to the Postmaster General to find out what is really going on here. Don't we all want to know? And to try to stop whatever this new plan is. Congressman Garcia joins me live here to talk about all of it next.

Following a jaw-dropping account from a U.S. Postal Service whistleblower, Democrats in the House are moving quickly to open an investigation into the Trump administration's attempt to implement what's alleged to be a new rushed and risky mail-in ballot processing system ahead of the midterm elections, despite court orders. In a letter to the Postmaster General, House Oversight Democrats called the Postal Service actions an attempt to, quote, undermine the foundation of our nation's democracy and violate the basic principle that all citizens have the right to have their vote counted. Oversight Democrats have demanded that USPS immediately cease implementation of this irresponsible and illegal scheme to implement the Trump administration's plan to control our federal elections. In addition to their letter, we also know that committee lawyers met last night with

0: individuals familiar with the whistleblower's disclosures. So there is a whole lot to dig into and discuss here. Joining me now is the top Democrat on the House Oversight Committee, California Congressman Robert Garcia. Okay, let's start with the whistleblower complaint. And the description of what the Postal Service is trying to do is rushed and risky. It sounds, I mean, it almost sounds like an understatement to me, because the complaint notes this as an example. If even one barcode on one single ballot in a bulk mailing of 10,000 ballots fails to properly scan during the verification process, the entire batch, as in 10,000 ballots, right, is rejected and sent back to the state, effectively stopping the ballots from being mailed to voters. So one barcode error could help reject potentially thousands of unrelated ballots. As you have talked to this whistleblower, as you and your team have kind of dug into these allegations and what they know, talk to us about the scale, the seriousness, anything else that you've learned out there that people who are just trying to participate in the process should know.
1: One, this is incredibly serious. It's an attack on our elections, and we should not be surprised that Donald Trump is trying to rig the midterms and 2028. And we should be very clear about that. The information from the whistleblower, the disclosures from those around him, are quite serious. As we know, Donald Trump has been trying to implement an order that he has made to essentially create a new verification system within USPS that would match state voter rolls with a system that he creates and likely controls at USPS to then decide what ballots actually are actually, and he considers fair or accessible to then be counted to be voted for the vote. What we do know is that the system he's creating, which has essentially been ordered by the court to not move forward, there's a stay on the system, is continued to be being implemented at USPS against the direction of the court. And the whistleblower is saying that the system as it's being constructed is faulty, doesn't work, would essentially throw out thousands of ballots, yet USPS appears to be is being mandated to implement this against the current stay right now in the courts.
0: I mean, the president of the American Postal Workers Union, which represents 200,000 agency workers, said no one in the union had received any training on how to use this new system. Of course they haven't. The thing that I think, well, there's lots of things that are scary about this. I mean, North Carolina is about to begin sending their ballots out on Friday, I believe. There are states that have Republican governors that are very loyal to Trump, who none of these states should be sharing their voter rolls with the Postal Service right now, right? But a Republican governor could decide to do that, right? Is that a fear you have? What can we even do about that?
1: It's a huge fear. A couple of things are important. As we speak tonight, we know that voting and voting by mail is safe. This system has not been implemented. There aren't voting rolls that have been transferred to the system. What we're trying to do is ensure that the courts make it clear that the system cannot be implemented. And we know that attorneys general across the country, that governors across the country are aware of the court's order. So voting by mail is safe. If in the weeks ahead, the president is allowed to implement the system and it essentially crashes and it doesn't work as this whistleblower and others around him that are disclosing, then we have a very serious problem, quite frankly, that we, as not just a Congress, but a country, have got to take on immediately. But we're not there yet, is what we're trying to avoid. The court has to step in and keep this order in place and not allow the system to actually go into effect.
0: Yeah, the fear I have is that there's going to be some weird implementation of this, and we're not going to know until people don't get their ballots. That is going to a very dark place. As you dig into this and you talk to hopefully more people who know more, what are the biggest questions you have right now that you are trying to get to the bottom of?
1: Well, look, I think first I want to say it's so important that we get this information out, which is why we have been loud all day today and yesterday here on your show, other places, telling people and making sure that USPS now knows that we know. And that to us is so critical because they had no idea that we'd been investigating this. Once we went public, there's a whistleblower. We have the information that they have, and they're on notice. We're not going to allow them to implement this program. Secondly, the questions we have with the USPS Postmaster General is, who is ordering you to implement this? Mm-hmm. And who have you ordered to implement this on your behalf? Why, under court order, when they have been clear that you cannot move forward, are you continuing to defy the court? Because we are going to hold the Postmaster General and anyone at USPS, particularly those that are at the management level that are implementing this, accountable for what we view as an illegal action by USPS.
0: Congressman Robert Garcia, no shortage of things on your plate. Thank you for being on this, and thanks for being here tonight.
1: Thank you.
0: Thanks for watching The Briefing Weekend. 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

0: Hello and welcome to The Best People. This week is really special. I recently sat down with the legendary documentary filmmaker and historian Ken Burns in front of a live audience at the 92nd Street Y. Ken's films tell our story, the good, the bad, and the unflinching truth of us, which is why they touch our hearts and become fixtures in our culture and our understanding of who we are as Americans. He picks his topics carefully because once Ken digs in, he goes deep, from baseball to jazz to the Vietnam War and his most recent project, The American Revolution. The focus of this conversation, of our conversation, is the 250th anniversary of our country, from her humble beginnings through all of her bumps and bruises along the way to now. One of her greatest tests of all, Ken and I wrestle with where we are and why the choices every individual makes today, tomorrow, and in the days ahead will determine what happens next. What a joy to spend this time and share Ken's wisdom about the America we all love. So this is The Best People, and this is Ken Burns. Thank you. Well, I'll start by asking you in front of everyone what I asked you in the back, but I'll clean it up because Peter and Lenny are here. Are we going to make it?
1: Yes.
0: I'm going to need your evidence-based response.
1: Yeah. First of all, we have three great crises after the creation of the United States: the Civil War, the Depression, and the Second World War. In those instances, free and fair elections and the peaceful transfer of power and the independence of the judiciary were never in question. There are a lot of things that are unique to this moment with this character that are terrifying, but we were more divided during our revolution, which was not just a revolution, the most consequential in the history of the world, but an incredibly bloody civil war, particularly on this island, particularly in New Jersey, particularly in South Carolina, way more divided during our civil war, where we murdered, we now think, well over 700,000 of our own people, and way more divided, I would say, during the period after the Civil War called Reconstruction and its collapse, its terrible collapse that created the Jim Crow system that we seem to be teasing or testing to go back into today, and way more divided during the Vietnam period. I think if you think about it, from 69, for those of us who were around, 69 to 75, there were hundreds and hundreds of bombings that took place. And I would just ask anyone in our media-saturated world, what was the last bomb in America that went off? Was it caught and diffused? Did it go off? Where was it? How many people died? Right? I mean, so one thing you do when you study history is you end up at these different mountaintops in this perpetual range, and you're looking back at things, and it can provide you some stuff. I told you earlier, too, a friend of mine during the 08 meltdown, he's in the financial services, and came up to me, Chicken Little, like, the sky is falling. We're in a depression. And I said, In our depression, in many cities, the animals in the zoo were shot and the meat distributed to the poor. If that happens, I'll agree. And then what happens is that there is a tempering of the anxieties that takes place when you study these things. I'll give you something that's not in the revolution. At the very end of the film, as we're struggling over the Bill of Rights and particularly the Constitution itself, and they're trying to reverse engineer against a dictator. And Hamilton is anxious. He says, what if somebody should mount the hobby horse of popularity and create chaos? No man is above the law. He wrote that just in these musings and considerations of what it would be like to build a system tight enough. Jefferson was in Paris, stuck in Paris, writing to his protege, Madison, saying, and I took this out of the film, and I think it's worth having a really healthy debate about after Trump was reelected. He said to Madison, what if someone should lose an election but pretend false votes and reap the whirlwind? And, you know, it was in there, it had its shock value before, and then I realized I need to reach as many people as possible. And this would just be a kind of, I mean, if they'd gotten that far in the film, I couldn't afford to lose them. But there was a spirit of, well, sometimes you didn't need to put your thumb on the historical scale and say, isn't this so much like him? In fact, our job is to be Odysseus tied to the lash, to hear Circe's siren song, and to be able to go, yep, it's rhyming, but I don't need to point it out. So there are lots of things that will rhyme and lots of things that don't rhyme. And more importantly to the underlying question is, a lot of things that rhyme in one year don't rhyme again. And that means that there is this constant change. And I've been writing this down for friends and my girls. I have four daughters who are the most important co-productions. But I wrote out on post-its for them in moments of crisis, this won't last. Get help from others, and be kind to yourself. Now, those are essentially psychological in their origin, but they do apply. You can realize that the only thing that's constant is going to be the change, the things that are going to not continue the way they are. And we are in this together. And part of what this divided world does, you know, is it isn't, social media isn't, right? There's nothing social about being on your phone. And everyone else in the room is on their phone doing something else. And so what we need to do is find, as you have created here for decades and decades and decades, a community of conversation, of thought, of civic action. And of course, that's one of the virtues that will save us too, is a kind of energetic and muscular civics that will permit us to sort of live out the true meaning of our creed.
0: How much of saying yes to the question, will we make it, is rooted in the lessons of history, and how much of it is things you're seeing that are different from anything that's ever happened before?
1: Oh, that's a really good question. I think both. I think, obviously, I've given a way long 9-part answer to the first part, but
0: I love a good filibuster.
1: Yes, don't let in the filibuster, please. I think the other thing is that you begin, there's something lawful about everything. I mean, the first and most difficult for everyone here is none of us are getting out of here alive. You know, there's no magic thing that an exception is going to be made in our case and we're going to live forever. So you could migrate that a little bit, and Viktor Orban's going to be in Hungary forever, right? And everything that he does will go really well. And so you have the mounting sort of momentum of the fact that, as I've said a few times, that the dog has caught the school bus. School bus always gonna win. It's taken a long time, and we're pretty anxious about the school bus. Why hasn't it prevailed here? But I think that there is a sense that pushbacks in lower courts, pushbacks even in the Supreme Court, finally some people being able to say things, the beginning of a new generation of leadership that is rising up saying, you're not doing this well. You're not responding to this well. You know, we're just talking about Texas, Maine, you know, places where really young and really complicated people are coming up and saying, we're going to try something else. All of that suggests that this, you know, this is unprecedented. You know, one thing I think is to say that helps. It's like you're in the middle of a big party. Your parents are going to come home tomorrow. The place is a mess, right? Do you spend the rest of the party worrying about that? Or you say, okay, my next job when this great party is over is to clean up the mess. Why are we not talking about what restoration and repair looks like?
0: Because I think a lot of people wonder if mom and dad are coming home.
1: Yeah.
0: And I think that when you look at what, I think that you have such an intimate, tactical, emotional, and intellectual understanding of our history. I think some people think checks and balances, the Congress was supposed to check him and they are absent.
1: Yes.
0: The courts are supposed to check him and they just gutted the Voting Rights Act. I think people feel like the system hasn't worked.
1: It hasn't worked, and it's not working. And I think these are the things that cause me great anxiety. I also know that that tactile part, the intimate part, is also an awareness of who we actually are across the country. Like, we're talking to a relatively insular audience. I'm really happy to say that the revolution, the American Revolution series that was broadcast last November has just broken through.
0: Tell us the numbers. It's
1: flabbergasting. There's an interesting curiosity out there in the midst of the crisis, and in the midst of wanting to be on the floor in the fetal position, sucking your thumb, chicken littling it.
0: I love that you're looking at me.
1: That we also know that we have within our power the tools to figure out what that repair and what that restoration does look like. And I think it's beginning to move. It's showing in these little tiny state and Senate and House races in other stuff. Not everywhere. You know, we saw what the fear of retribution did in Indiana, but it's out there, and there's a sense of things. I think you have to understand, you can see it when the big MAGA people break for whatever reason, and their motives are always suspicious to me, Tucker Carlson. I just think he's setting himself up to run for something.
0: Me too. I think he's the nominee in 28.
1: And so, but I think for a lot of people, you know, you can see in Joe Rogan, hey, I do like habeas corpus. Hey, the immigrants do things. Hey, this is inconsistent. Hey, you promised us not to do this. Hey, you invaded this. You know, those sorts of things have a kind of slow and steady drumbeat, but it's still not enough for us to sit here and be complacent that it's all going to be taken care of by the mass of other people who are getting sick of him. It's going to require everybody to do everything. And I'll give you one other thing that was interesting. Mark Twain once said so many good things. He said, if you tell the truth, you don't have to remember anything. And so I have been out on the road for over a year and a half, and I have been saying the same things to everybody. And, to the New York Times editorial board and Joe Rogan and Theo Vaughn and inner city kids in Charleston and Detroit. And, you know, there's something exhilarating about bringing the same message without having to say, oh, these people are from this, so let me throw them this kind of thing. I hoped to just get to last October, a month before our broadcast, mid-October, before there was some controversy where the you-know-what hit the fan and there would be, you know, criticisms up the wazoo and I'd have to spend the rest of my life on the road answering those questions first. Nothing. The thing went off. Middle of the broadcast, there were three rather desultory sort of negative things from expected places. Two of them, they clearly had not watched more than 15 minutes of a show. This is a show, by the way, that thinks the American Revolution is the most consequential event in world history, and that, oh, by the way, there's only one person responsible for its success, and that's George Washington. And we can prove it, and it's very exhilarating for a bottom-up guy like me to go, whoa, it really is him. And it's complicated him, too. He's not all good, and he's not all bad. There's the nature of heroism. None of these things stuck. It just didn't happen. And I just think people want a good story. And this is a really complex story. And if you have for anything, any imagination, have this idea of the American Revolution from New Hampshire and the main district of Massachusetts down to Georgia as being this sort of simple binary, you've really lost it, because it is not that, as nothing is. And it is so interesting and complicated that it makes our founding narrative even more impressive and inspirational. And I think if you're in a crisis, you tend to go back and you find a pastor or a priest and you say, help. And the first thing they want to know is, where'd you come from? And I think going back to that moment, the origin story, the mythologies, the lies, the good things, all bring you to this possibility of what it is. This is a really unique experience. There's no other country in the world that has this. This is often our exceptionalism is so tiresome, and particularly to the rest of the world. But Lincoln, in his 1862 message to Congress, what we call the State of the Union address, he doesn't address, it was delivered. The Constitution required it. It would be read by the clerk. He said, you know, that we are the last best hope of earth. And he also did two really crazy, wonderful things. Can I go into a little Lincoln reverie?
0: Oh, please.
1: So he's the best at seeing who we have been, who we are now, and where we could possibly be. I interviewed Stuart Udall about the national parks, and he talked to Teddy about Teddy Roosevelt, and he said Roosevelt had distance in his eyes, meaning he could see beyond the horizon, not just of the globe, but of time. And Lincoln had that more than anybody else. And Lincoln in this address says, "Fellow citizens, we cannot escape history. The fiery trial through which we pass will light us down in honor or dishonor to the latest generation." Two sentences later, he says, "The dogmas of the quiet past are inadequate to the stormy present. As our case is new, we must think anew, we must act anew, we must disenthrall ourselves, and then we will save our country, that country being the last best hope of earth." So how are they both true? Yes. You know, we are bound to the historical traditions, and we are also in a moment so fraught and ripe with possibility that to disenthrall ourselves is an interesting thing from the man who has just issued the Emancipation Proclamation that's going to go into effect on January 1st in a couple of weeks. That means to stop being a slave, to disenthrall yourself, make yourself a thrall to somebody else. And he's asking the whole country to have this thing. And all throughout his writings, he understands the sense of it. Even as a young man, he said, you know, we're going to live through all time or die by suicide, right? Because we got these two big oceans. All the armies of Europe, Asia, and Africa could not by force take a drink from the Ohio River or make a track in the Blue Ridge in the trial of 1,000 years. He's absolutely right.

0: You have a backup plan if the checks and balances didn't hold?
1: I don't know. The checks and balances didn't hold. We had a civil war that came 4 score and 5 years after the Declaration, and certainly much shorter period after the Constitution, and even shorter, 2 years shorter from when the government actually started in 1789. They had assumed that some of the compromises that they put in place, which were in many cases quite brilliant to help the smaller states and the larger states sort of reconcile things, but it has the three-fifths clause in it, and it seemed to hold. The South had and was very happy to have a kind of control of the government in not only the executive, but in the legislative for a very long period of time. And then new Western states were being added. And the question of whether they were slave or free, the idea, the already moral obligation to speak out against slavery had taken hold. George Washington knew slavery was evil. Thomas Jefferson knew slavery was evil. They're making so much money. And so hard to stop. Washington did free his slaves at his death. Jefferson did not, just kept buying wine and Italians, French wine and Italian statuary and temporize. He said, slavery is like holding a wolf by the ears. You don't like it, but you dare not let go, which is bullshit. And, and his neighbor, Cole, I think his name was, urged him to free his slaves as he had done. His cousin Randolph had freed his slaves. So it was happening all around, and the moral arguments were hitting a pitch, and it was no longer just, you know, no slavery, it's abolition, let's get rid of it. At that point, the South turns in the economic, their whole economic engine is now in question. There are 9 million people in the South in 1861 when the Civil War begins, 4 million of whom, 45%, are enslaved people, zero interest in slavery. And people have spent the last 36 years since my Civil War series came up buttonholing me in various locations about how you say it's about slavery, but it's really about states' rights, or it's about nullification, or it's whatever it is. And you go, please just read the South Carolina Articles of Secession. They say nothing about states' rights. They say nothing about nullification, interposition, anything. They say slavery. Over and over again. And they've already know that the guy that's been elected with 40% of the vote, president, is a moderate. He's a moderate. He's from the Western wing. He's going to try to keep the Union together, and they're still going to go. The system was already and always has been charged. It should have been, Madison thought it was just a dead letter meant about the Constitution unless the life of the people was brought into it. And that's why the Constitution wouldn't have been ratified if the people who had been fighting for this improbable idea of liberty hadn't insisted that there be a Bill of Rights, that it would enshrine many of the things they felt they were fighting for. And it's a beautiful period of incredible civic engagement, widespread civic engagement, probably the largest in the world up to that time, where you had so-called ordinary people now engaged with what will we make of this thing now that we've done it. But I think they always knew that it was flawed and going to be that way. I mean, you can look at that First Amendment as one of the most beautiful. You could go to the 14th right away, and that's what's being dismantled a little bit right now. And then I'm working on a history of Reconstruction, but I'm also making a film about LBJ and the Great Society, which is where you're getting the first progresses after the Civil War enshrined in the law, in the Civil Rights Act and the Voting Rights Act. And so we're in this fraught moment where, you know, maybe the lessons of those two films can help us understand just the darkness to which where some of these rulings are leading us will take us to. It is a dark, dark place and an indictment, a wholesale indictment of the United States if we were to go back to what happened at the collapse of Reconstruction by the end of the 1870s, and what Jim Crow and lynching and Plessy versus Ferguson and other things meant. It's a dark, dark place to go where you have this unfettered ability to make sure that people of color do not have a chance to vote, or make it so difficult that it impedes them from exercising this right?
0: You have the maximum amount of perspective and information to draw from. I have the least, right? I stare at, my nose is pressed against the glass of the news cycle. So
1: we all here disagree.
0: It is true. Thank you. But I just have to ask if you are sort of directly addressing the decision last week from the Supreme Court to gut the Voting Rights Act, and if you think that one decision, or do you think it is the multiple rulings that effectively gut the Voting Rights Act?
1: Yeah, I think last week was just a gut punch for many of us. And I think that my feeling is to not put a label on it and say, okay, it's the biggest one of many certain things. It's like, I can tell you times when it is so much darker, maybe that's the way to say it, so much darker than we could ever possibly imagine in our history. And I don't mean just way back then when they had breeches and powdered wigs and no photographs. I mean, you know, in our lives, in the lives of photography and filmmaking, on the morning of June 6th, 1944, Americans woke up, as Dwight Eisenhower said in his announcement, liberty-loving Americans woke up and they'd heard that it happened. They knew nothing. There were no From the Beach reports. There was nothing. No one knew what had happened to their brothers and their sons and their husbands. And that night, FDR gave one of the most beautiful prayers, the D-Day prayer. And he said, you know, that we may not win at once. The enemy may hurl back our forces. There's a sense now that if we live in a computer age where everything is a one or a zero, or in a media culture where everything is a simple binary, that everything's either good or bad. But it's all a process.

0: I want to play a little bit of the revolution.
1: I think to believe in America, rooted in the American Revolution, is to believe in possibility. That, to me, is the extraordinary thing about the patriot side of the fight. I think everybody on every side, including people who were denied even the ownership of themselves, had the sense of possibility worth fighting for.
2: The American Revolution changed the world. It's not just about the birth of the United States. It has ramifications across the globe. So studying the American Revolution, understanding it, and putting it in a global context, I think is vitally important for us to understand why we are where we are now.
3: That's the opening of the sixth episode. Okay, yeah. So there's a whole bunch to come after that, and there's a way lot before that. But I that was a good way to begin the last roundup, you know, the last thing.
0: I think it makes me cry, though, because this idea that it was a global event,
3: yeah,
0: this is something you always think about, right? You think it's our story, but it yeah. was a massive event the world over.
3: So this is maybe the fifth world war over the prize of North America. When you say prize, you mean Indian land. So that's another thing we have to be conscious of. It's also, it's interesting. There's nobody alive that doesn't know that when that document is issued from Philadelphia on July 4th, that says we hold these truths to be self-evident that all men are created equal, we know that they mean all white men of property free of debt. But it doesn't mean that every other person who's been hearing for the last 20 years, as Jane Kaminsky herself says, the liberty talk is leaky. As you're reading the newspaper, reading the Walpole, New Hampshire, where the town I live, Gazette, which is read all the way down in Georgia, and you're reading these ideas that are being passed around, and this liberty thing is so, such a amazing stuff. People say this is hot. People have ears. They all knew. And Maggie Blackhawk, who's a legal scholar at Yale, said that the Declaration was deeply significant to people at the margins, women, the poor, enslaved and free, African Americans, and Native peoples who were both assimilated, trying to coexist, and of course hoping to forestall the inevitable, because that those world wars are the prize and they want it. Look, they didn't put Washington in charge of the Eastern Seaboard Army. Let's just put it that way. The Continental Congress put him in charge of the Continental Army. They knew exactly where they were going. They knew what they wanted. They knew California was out there. Mm. And so there's a complexity to that. And yet, this is the Enlightenment. So the disagreement between English, and we sort of made the revolution just, oh, it's them against us. We don't acknowledge the number of people, particularly in New York City, who are loyalists, who are, why would I change? All my prosperity, all my education, my good health, the property I own, whatever it is, has come from the British constitutional monarchy, which arguably, in terms of European Western sensibilities, could be considered the best form of government, certainly not repressive the way the French are. So why would I change that for some completely new and untried idea? But that new and untried idea had been incubating, maybe not articulated as an idea, but an incubating because of the distance of 3,000 miles and the age of sail. A parliamentary person said that we treated the North American colonies with salutary neglect. That salutary neglect grew this passion for that. And that passion was for everyone there. And it's hard to say this because it took 49 years for the 13th Amendment and took 144 years for women to get the vote. Native American sovereignty is still an issue. But it was done. It was done. The moment those words were let loose. And he says, that's Jefferson, a couple phrases later. He says, all experience has shown that mankind are more disposed to suffer while evils are sufferable. which is easy to parse. It just means that heretofore everybody's been under an authoritarian's boot. We put up with that. The trains are running on time, we're told, so things must be good here in Italy under Mussolini, right? But we're creating something else, which are citizens, and it's going to take extra effort in order not to just suffer evils while evils are sufferable. This is the, you know, one of the greatest sentences ever written in the English language. But just that idea that it is in our nature to sort of, you know, what is it? How many grandmothers does it take to screw in a light bulb? None. I'll sit in the dark. That there's that tendency to just suffer while evils are sufferable. And we do have this mechanism to say no.
0: What is the I don't want to mix metaphors here, but what is the switch then in your study of humans that makes us turn the lights on?
3: Yeah, this I do not know. I am trying to figure this out. We follow a loyalist all the way through. He forms a regiment and he's in a losing battle, kills his best friend growing up in a losing battle. There's a kid, Joseph Plum Martin, who's from Connecticut, 15 years old, who signs up a couple days after the Declaration, signs up. And he's first-blooded here in Long Island, which is the biggest and the worst battle of the Revolution for patriots in many, many respects. Why did he do that? He's 15. He will be going over the rampart at Redoubt Number 10 at Yorktown in October of 81. His boss, Joseph Plum Martin's boss, is Lafayette, who's nowhere near there, and Alexander Hamilton, who's not there. They're grunts doing this work. How did they know? Because they didn't mean for these rights. They wanted a republic of an elite. But somewhere along the line, it began to change, and democracy was not the intention, but the unintended consequence of this fight. And what propels people? James Fortin, here's the declaration read, a free black kid, 9 years old, on the 8th, I think, of July in Philadelphia, first public reading of the declaration. And he didn't for a second think that it didn't mean him. He just went out, joined the Patriot Navy, was caught. He spends the rest of the war in the Jersey, which is a prison ship that the British have in the East River. That is the worst of the worst of the worst. He's a young kid, so he survives. He walks home barefoot to Pennsylvania. Mother can't believe he's alive. He basically makes a fortune in the sail business in the Merchant Marine, and he funds the Liberator, William Lloyd Garrison's, the first abolitionist newspaper, James Fortin did. And his granddaughter Charlotte came down to the Sea Islands of Georgia after the Union took control of the Sea Islands to try to figure out how to take, not yet emancipated, not yet free, but not under enslavement, black Americans, and to figure out how they could have schools and how they could plant crops, how they could own their own properties, how they could build their own churches and communities together. So just the animating thing. There's a guy who surrenders at Yorktown named Johann Ewald, this German Hessian. He's openly contemptuous of this stuff. He calls us a rabble. He calls us worse. But he's in the surrendering army at Yorktown, and he says, who would have thought 100 years ago that out of this multitude of rabble could arise a people who could defy kings.

0: time for Jackie Robinson.
1: Oh, yeah.
0: We'll play the other clip.
2: History was made here Tuesday afternoon in Brooklyn's flag-bedecked Ebbets Field when smiling Jackie Robinson trotted out on the green-swept diamond with the rest of his Dodger teammates. No less than 15 photographers surrounded Robinson before the game and clicked his picture from every position imaginable. Pittsburgh Courier.
3: On April 15th, 1947, at Ebbets Field in Flatbush, in the borough of Brooklyn in New York City, the Brooklyn Dodgers faced the Boston Braves. It was opening day, and for the first time in modern Major League history, a black man, Jack Roosevelt Robinson, was starting the game at first base. There were 26,623 fans in the stands, more than half of them black, come to see Jackie Robinson. Although Robinson went hitless in three trips to the plate, just the sight of him stirred the crowd.

0: talk first.
1: But I
0: guess what I want to ask you is, how do we get back to being changed by the courage of one man and a moment that unites the country behind what is now so obviously the right thing?
1: Yeah, we'll never find it in the thing that we did before. You know, there were a handful of black players at what we would consider the major league level in the 1880s, Moses Fleetwood Walker and Bud Fowler. But Cap Anson, a player for the Chicago White Stockings, said that he wouldn't play if there was an N-word on the field. And so baseball made this horrific, what they called gentleman's agreement. And so it wouldn't be until Jackie came up, grandson of a slave. And the way was perilous. I'm not sure we have this ability to direct events, but maybe move into them in a way. What John Thord said, I'm most proud when we've led. Too often recently, we feel like we haven't led. We feel like we've taken some steps back, and yet we are united by this possibility. I mean, if you've ever seen a picture of Jackie Robinson just before he died, he looks like he's 85 years old, and he's 53. And you begin to understand what he carried, because for the first 3 years, one in the minor leagues in Montreal Royals, which was then the Dodgers' number one AAA farm team, he'd had to turn the other cheek. He hadn't met much resistance except in the South and in spring training. And then it got really tough for the first 2 years here. And this is a guy who had a temper. The white person you see mostly with his hands on him is a guy named Clyde Sukeforth from Maine, a downeaster that I interviewed when he was in his 90s, about scouting for Mr. Rickey, Branch Rickey, and finding him and treating him and making sure that he was taken care of. Brought along some of the black press, Wendell Smith from the Pittsburgh Courier, other black newspaper reporters who could help him, insulate him, and Rachel, his widow, who is still alive, is turning 103 this summer. God bless her. You know, it's hard to say what the ingredients are that make something this kind of transformation possible.

possible. We may find it in really unexpected places. And I do think we see it. Maybe our political world is not it. I consider the baseball series the sequel to the Civil War, because the first real progress in civil rights happens then, right then. That's the center of gravity of the entire nine-episode film, is that moment right there, when it just changes. And, you know, and somebody said this to me. Somebody said, what if you were a racist and a Brooklyn Dodger fan? What do you do? The first obvious thing is you change teams, right? But you know he's not going to be the last. So maybe you change sports. Well, pro football, which was nowhere near what it is now, had already integrated. Other sports were going to do that. Or the third choice is you could change. And so I think in this age of argument, the idea that the powerful stories that we are still able to tell have a kind of medicinal force that realizes that we can transform and overwhelm. It may just be the exhilaration of, I am Spartacus, I am Spartacus, I am Spartacus, I am Spartacus, of standing up in the face of what's going on and saying something. That's a good story. There's no binary in that story.

0: Let me ask you one last question, because I can tell people need a little bit more Ken Burns. What is your practice for getting through these days?
1: Every morning I wake up, and for the last 11 years I've read, the very, very, very first thing I do, often 5:30, 6 o'clock, is read that page that's been mailed to me, the photograph of a page of a book from Leo Tolstoy's Calendar of Wisdom. And it has all, it might be, you know, if the paragraph is unsigned, it's Tolstoy. If it's italicized, that's the main gist of the page. But there's usually 7 or 8 short paragraphs, and it might be from the Quran, or it might be from the Old Testament or the Talmud, or it might be Persian wisdom, or it might be Thomas Jefferson. Every day now, I get up and I just respond to it with whatever, without all of the mental activity that has gotten the momentum of the day, will give it a kind of momentum and a binary quality to it. And I just sort of give it my best shot. And there's a kind of grounding sense. There's a Zen tale of two monks that are working their way back to the monastery where they live in silence. They come to a stream in the middle of the forest, and there's a woman, very beautiful woman, who is unable to cross. And one of the monks just picks her up and puts her on the other side, and they continue walking on in total silence. And as they're approaching the monastery, the other monk says to the first monk, "You know, in our teaching, we are apart from the world, and it seemed like you committed to that." And the first monk looks at him and he said, "I put her down on the other side of the stream. You're still carrying her." And there's a little bit of, we have to be mindful of what we carry. Often it has a fraudulence, it has an outrage, it has a kind of pity that may not be germane to what we're actually thinking about. And I think I would go back to the first thing I quoted, you know, the dogmas of the quiet past are inadequate to the stormy present. As our case is new, we must think anew, we must act anew, we must disenthrall ourselves, and then we can save our country.
0: Ken Burns, thank you.
2: Thanks for joining us. I am very excited to share this with you. I recently got to sit down with one of my favorite people, someone from whom I have learned a ton and who has become a real friend. So much of what I have written about and podcasted about and talked about in the news over the last few years about fighting fascism here in America, so much of that stuff that I have learned from a man named Stephen J. Ross. Stephen J. Ross was a finalist for the Pulitzer Prize in 2018 for his incredible, just shocking book, Hitler in Los Angeles. And now he's got a new book, which is just as jaw-dropping as that one. The new book is called The Secret War Against Hate, American Resistance to Anti-Semitism and White Supremacy. Resistance is the key word. I devoured this book. It picks up right at the end of World War II and goes through this incredible period in U.S. history that's very poorly understood. Stephen J. Ross is an incredible historian. More than that, he is an incredible storyteller. He joined me live in front of a live audience at the 92nd Street Y in New York City.
3: Oh, I'm so excited. I'm very excited to be here. Okay. So I'm going to read you a tiny little squib from Stephen's book, and then I'm going to say a couple of things. And then Stephen and I are going to talk, and then we're going to take your questions. So there's no surprises. The Second American Civil War began on the evening of October 20th, 1945. As millions of veterans came back from World War II, Ku Klux Klan leaders sounded a battle cry to preserve their beloved white Protestant nation from its many enemies. 55-year-old obstetrician and Ku Klux Klan Grand Dragon Samuel Green warned Atlanta's returning warriors, "White supremacy is threatened. America," he said, "is calling every white man who has red blood into the fight." Samuel Green, who proudly supported a Hitler-style mustache, renewed the fight for racial purity that balmy October night in Georgia. He did so by holding the region's first major cross burning since Pearl Harbor. Again, this was 1945. Patriotic Klansmen had halted cross burnings during the war, Green explained, because it was necessary, he said, that all factions unite to win the war. But that night in October 1945, Klansmen signaled the start of a new domestic war by lighting a gigantic fiery cross that stretched 300 yards across the top of Stone Mountain, Georgia, and could be seen 60 miles away. To ensure that no disruptions would occur, Green asked an Atlanta policeman and loyal Klan enforcer, John Nash, and his fellow Klansmen slash cops to guide traffic and preserve order. That day, 300 men, many of them wearing their U.S. Army uniforms, paid their $10 initiation fee and took the Klan oath to uphold the tenets of the Christian religion, the maintenance of white supremacy, and the principles of true Americanism. Witnessing that ceremony were 3,000 men and women who had driven from nearby states to celebrate the Klan's October 1945 revival. Also observing the evening's events was a Southern journalist named Stetson Kennedy, posing as a sympathetic Klansman. As he watched the cross burning atop Stone Mountain, Stetson Kennedy worried that a new race war was brewing, a national war that would, as it had in 1861, pit American against American. Kennedy, the Southern journalist, would do all he could to stop that from happening. And thus starts the drama in Stephen Ross's new book. Everybody has heard of the Klan, but it turns out that the Klan is part of a big, unhappy, very dysfunctional family. The Klan has lots of siblings and lots of inbred cousins and lots of unloved and neglected children. And they are groups whose names you might have heard once, but or maybe you've never heard them, but you definitely never remembered them all. The National States Rights Party, not to be confused with the States Rights Voters League, not to be confused with the National Socialist League, not to be confused with the National Socialist Party of America, not to be confused with the National Socialist White People's Party, not to be confused with the White American Nationalist Party, not to be confused with the Christian Nationalist Party, the American National Party, the National Renaissance Party, the American Nazi Party, the America First Party, the Christian Anti-Jewish Party, the Stoner Anti-Jewish Party, which is not at all what you think, the National Committee to Free America from Jewish Domination, that was a real subtle one, the National Gentile League, the United White Party, the White Party of America, the Colombians, the National Alliance. I could go on and on and on and on. But the point is, part of the reason the far right has been a little bit hard to grasp in our time, a little hard to get our heads around, despite its very consequential recent ascendance, is because I believe the proper nouns associated with it, for the most part, are very forgettable. They mean nothing to us. The how did we get here history of the far, far right in America really is a musical chairs set of unfamous characters and look-alike uniforms and insignias and newsletters and paramilitaries and mad bombers and street thugs and fraudsters and perennial candidates and third parties and militias, and they all seem amorphous. They slide back and forth organizationally from one similar sounding creepy outlet to another, to another, to another. And that makes it really easy, it really makes it tempting to write them all off as impermanent and therefore unimportant, as just crackpots and hoodlums. That dismissal, it turns out, is a bad idea. The historian Stephen J. Ross has done more than anyone in this time in America to disambiguate the individuals who have built this movement and done its work, their aims and their crimes and their tactics and their formations, so we can see and understand how they work and how they have succeeded and failed. But most importantly, what Stephen J. Ross has done in Hitler in Los Angeles, his Pulitzer Prize finalist previous book, and with this book tonight, The Secret War Against Hate, what Stephen J. Ross has done, the reason you are here tonight to hear about it, most of all, what he has given us in his work is a widening of the aperture to broaden out our own view so we see the proverbial forest here and not just the weirdo individual trees that it is made up of. What Stephen J. Ross is now teaching us, now showing us in his latest work, is that there is something that coheres out of all of these pieces. There is something legible and important here, and we should understand it to be a single and continuing political formation that is very important. And it is the violent American far right, the persistent and violent American far right. The closer you look to understand the different groups, the different characters, the different clans, the different crimes, the more Stephen Ross proves that this is all one movement, one long-standing and now newly very powerful American political faction. Far-right, anti-black, anti-Jewish, anti-gay, anti-minority, not just illiberal, but anti-liberal, authoritarian, bluntly white supremacist, and always irreducibly violent. America, constitutionally, is a multiracial democracy in which we are all promised in writing and in law equal protection under the law and equal rights. And alongside that, there is a persistent political faction, a long-standing and poorly understood, poorly studied, and often dismissed violent political movement in our country that has never stopped trying to end that. That has never stopped trying to end our multiracial democracy protected in law by individual and equal rights. They want to return us to something more like what the Confederacy fought for and lost. And that movement has been seeking since the end of World War II, in what Stephen J. Ross calls the Second American Civil War, they have been seeking two things. Number one, to unite with each other, to defeat what Steve calls their too many Führers problem. To unite with each other, to unite under one leader. And number two, to ascend to real political power. Which means, yes, it took a long while, but they are having a good few years right now. Maybe their best ever. The Secret War Against Hate is about that movement, how we got it, how it took root and then failed, how it grew and then failed, how it metastasized and then failed again, all leading up to what it is right now. Happily, it is also the story of the shockingly effective, controversial, and mostly forgotten tactics that have been used against them by some very tough, very brave Americans who came up with this strategy against these groups on their own and who again and again risked their lives for it. These are Americans whose names might otherwise be lost to history without Stephen J. Ross to tell us their stories and to show us what they did. Please join me in welcoming to the stage my friend, distinguished professor of history at the University of Southern California, Stephen J. Ross.

0: Well, that was a nice introduction. And I just want to say before we start, I don't want you to be nervous. Every Monday, you look into a camera, there are no people. And now you have 900 people here.
1: Why do you think I just changed my glasses? Because now you're an invisible blob. If you're further away than my wrist, you're gone. Steve, did I get anything wrong in that summation
0: No.
1: of your argument?
0: No.
1: We think of the... some people think about the Klan in its iteration in the 1920s. I think a lot of people think about the Klan in the late 1950s and the early 1960s. Some people think of it in terms of Reconstruction. I don't think that most Americans think of the immediate post-World War II years as being a huge high point for the Klan. What happened that night in October 1945 with that huge cross burning? What was going on there?
0: Many of the men and some women who went to fight in World War II went to fight as patriots, but they did not sign up because they wanted to fight for democracy against fascism and Nazism. They weren't trying to defeat Hitler, Tojo, Mussolini. They went to fight because Japan bombed us. And if you're a good old boy, and the good old boys we're talking about here are the 11 Confederate states across the Southwest up to California. And they went to war claiming they were patriots, and when they came back, they felt they were betrayed by Congress, by what they referred to as the Jew deal. They were insulted and offended by what they call President Rosenfeld. And they came back, and I call them the betrayed generation. And what they said is, and here's what I would say for all of you. If you think this is a kind of clown show that's lasted all these decades, you're really wrong. They are dedicated Americans up to right now who believe they were betrayed by our government. Why were they betrayed? Because while they were fighting at war, the government made it easier for Jews and blacks to compete for housing and jobs. And they came back and they discovered black people were moving into their neighborhoods, black people were taking their jobs. And they said, before the war, we had no trouble with Jews and blacks because they knew their place. But now they've come back from war. They're demanding all these things, and everything has been turned upside down. And we are going to restore the nation to what it was founded upon as a white Christian, white...

0: You focus on what you call four godfathers of white supremacy. I think of the four, George Lincoln Rockwell from the American Nazi Party is probably the only one who counts as famous, the only one people might have heard of. But you really land on this guy, Jesse B. Stoner, or J.B. Stoner, describing him as having the largest impact on American white supremacy of anybody of multiple generations in the 20th century. Can you explain who Stoner was and why he's so important to understand?
1: Right. Well, I have... The far right from 1945 to today has had many different leaders, and one could have written books about a whole bunch of them. But the four people I chose to write about, Jesse B. Stoner is one of them, Emory Burke, the head of the New York Nazi Party, post-war party, founded in New York City in 1949, James Madoff, and then Rockwell. These were unusual people because they all knew each other. They were all rivals, and yet they all worked together from 1945 until their death, all of them. And Jesse B. Stoner, at the age of 18, grew up in Tennessee. He suffered polio as a young man. He actually wrote to German doctors before the war asking if they could fix his leg. And they promised that, yes, once they conquer America, they will come over and fix his leg. And he had he was at 18 the youngest Klan Kliegel, which is the organizer for the state of Tennessee. And while he was a young man, he was going to Atlanta. At the same time the Klan was reviving, there was a group that was even further to the right than the Klan called the Columbians. And the Columbians were saying, their leader, Emory Burke, said, I am going to finish the job that Hitler began, but I'm going to do it with much more modern techniques. I'm going to exterminate every Jew in America, and I'm going to send every black man, woman, and child to Africa. And Jesse B. Stoner had been attending their meetings. Eventually, they were put down by spies from New York, from a group called the Non-Sectarian Anti-Nazi League, which is one of three groups running spy operations, along with the Anti-Defamation League and the American Jewish Committee. When the Columbians were broken apart and their leaders sent to jail, Jesse B. Stoner said, I've learned a lot now, and I'm going to go out on my own. And the first party he started was had the very subtle name of the Stoner Anti-Jewish Party. And when that name didn't click, he changed it to the Christian Anti-Jewish Party. And he continued the Columbian mantra that I'm going to get rid of every Jew. We're going to exterminate every Jew in America, but we're going to do it much better than Hitler did. We're going to use every modern technique we can. We're going to electrocute them, gas them, firing squad. But his main appeal, what really got the attention of a lot of people, is he said, when the Jews are dead, the Christian Anti-Jewish Party is going to take all the Jewish wealth in America and distribute it among every Christian. And every Christian in the United States is going to be fantastically wealthy once we do this. And I just should add, when Stoner was part of the Columbians and they tried to unite with the Ku Klux Klan, the Klan said, no, we are not going to form an alliance because you are too extreme in your racial views for us.
0: This is admittedly a very small part of the book, but I found it deeply satisfying. Can you tell us about the part where Georgia's assistant attorney general punched out one of the Columbians in court?
1: Yeah, the Georgia assistant attorney general, Daniel Duke, no relation to David Duke, had been an assistant attorney general right before the war, charged with putting down the Klan. He then enlisted in the Army. He refused to go in as an officer, and he wound up as a sergeant. And when he came back, he was put back in charge of trying to put down the Klan. And he was also then put down in charge of getting rid of the Columbians. And the Columbian leader, Emory Burke, who was a Southerner who liked to speak with a British accent. And Duke was being harassed constantly by Emery Burke. And at one point, they're in the courthouse, and Burke starts, you know, accusing him, you're a coward, you're this. You got to be part Jewish and part black. And he just kept at him and at him. And finally, the attorney general wheeled around and punched him out, knocked him down on the floor. And when Emery Burke got it back up and said to the judge, did you see that? Did you see that? The judge said, I must have looked away at that.
0: Tell me about the spying operations, particularly by the non-sectarian anti-Nazi League, a group that doesn't exist anymore, but maybe could stood to be revived. We could stand to have a non-sectarian anti-Nazi League in America these days. What were their tactics against groups like the National Renaissance Party, but also the Columbians?
1: Yeah. Well, Stetson Kennedy was born in Florida. As I write in the book, he was born at the wrong time to the wrong family in the wrong place. His family had been Confederate leaders, and his uncle was one of the Klan leaders in Florida, very well known. And Stetson Kennedy was too small to be drafted, but all his friends were drafted. And he said, I've got to do something. They're all dodging bullets. Well, I'm willing to dodge Klan bullets. And so he took himself from Florida to Georgia, where he enrolled in the Klan under a fictitious name, related, saying that he was the nephew of this famous Klan leader. And he then met James Sheldon from the non-sectarian anti-Nazi League, who also asked him, will you work for us? And he would go to Klan meetings, and later he went to the Columbian meetings. He joined the Columbians as well. And he would send in weekly reports. He would write down after every meeting, he would go back to his room. And he's a journalist. He was writing articles under the name Stetson Kennedy. He never had a picture taken, so no one knew who Kennedy was. And eventually, he writes to Sheldon in New York saying, look, I just went on a run, a ammunition run, with one of our, the meanest person I've ever met in my life, who would cut your throat as soon as look at you. And they've now bought dynamite as well as rifles. And they are planning to blow up the Southern Baptist Convention. And we need to do something. And he said, you've got to send in agents, because this is getting serious now. This isn't, you know, for some of you out there who think, well, these right-wing groups, maybe they're Keystone Cops. A few of them, you know, a few members were, but they were deadly serious. And so New York sent down two spies, Mario Buzzi and Rene Fruchtbaum.
0: Oh, Rene Fruchtbaum. Oh, yeah.
1: Rene Fruchtbaum.
0: So great.
1: And they came down to meet with the Colombian leaders. And they said, look, we are organizing the Italian fascists in New York City. And we want to make an alliance with you because you are preaching the same message as we are. Get rid of Jews and blacks. And we'd like to partner with you. And the Colombians were ecstatic that they could now have a stronghold in Judom America. You may not know, but New York City was Judom America. And Renee walks in and she says, well, I'm an independently wealthy New Yorker and I'm bored with everything. So I've come down to help you too. And I see your headquarters or your files, they're a mess. They're just a mess. You know what? I've done secretarial work. I'll get all your files organized. And so for the next three nights, she went in after everyone went home, and she did. She got all the files organized. And when they came back, they said, oh, wow, this is unbelievable. Everything's in order. It's filed right. What they didn't know, and this is right out of James Bond, is every night she would pull out her cigarette lighter, which was a camera, and she photographed over 200 of the documents. And when she wrote, she called Sheldon from Atlanta, told her what she had, and he said, get back here immediately. They went back to New York. She said, my mother's ill, went back. They processed the 200 pages, and then they sent it to the Attorney General, Assistant Attorney General, and that evidence was enough to basically get rid of the charter of the Columbians, who had been chartered as an educational institution. And the two leaders, Loomis and Burke, were sent to jail. And that was the end of the Columbians.
2: Well.

0: talk a little bit about the effect of those tactics from the ADL, from the Anti-Nazi League, with the Colombians, with the Klan, with all the different groups that they infiltrated, and the stories are unbelievably dramatic. The effect, the sort of knock-on effect, the ripple effect on the far right of those operations against them being so effective, does it undermine their effectiveness, their ability to work together, their ability to plan long-term? It seems to drive a real schismatic and sort of purge-driven internal discipline that was very unhealthy for those groups in the long run, just to have had them infiltrated successfully in some key cases.
1: Yeah, and word would get out. All three groups were sending spies down. And here's the one of the few things that actually got the proverbial hair on the back of my neck to stand up was in May 1945. May 8th, by the way, is VE Day, Victory in Europe, and my birthday. Well, actually, it's significant. My parents were both Holocaust survivors, and imagine they went from Auschwitz to Bergen-Belsen to Salzwedel, my father from the Warsaw Ghetto to Treblinka, and eventually to Dachau. And 4 years to the day after the war, they gave birth to a child that they never thought they'd have. Well, what was heroic about these groups is the fact that they were running in May, the first week of May, right before the war ended. The three offices of the ADL, the American Jewish Committee, and the Anti-Nazi League were in Midtown Manhattan, literally just a few blocks from one another. And I came across the three memos they wrote exactly the same week. And the three memos said the same exact thing, which is, we can defeat any one group, even the Ku Klux Klan, but what we really are afraid of is one day all these scattered far-right groups are going to find out a way to communicate instantaneously. And once they're able to do that, we don't know if we can stop them. And our second great fear is that some of these people from these far, far-right groups are going to make their way into one of the two mainstream parties and take these far-right ideas and move them from the margins to the mainstream, and then every American will be in trouble. But these people felt they had to do something, the three groups, and the men and women who went to spy for them, who were almost all Christian, and even though they were spying, they knew they were spying for Jewish groups. They never felt they were working for the Jews. They were working for America, because they argued in America, it's not okay for another American to kill an American because of their race, religion, their ethnicity, or their immigration status.
0: Steve, I want to ask you about violence and the tactical role of violence for these guys. How many bombings do you think J.B. Stoner, Jesse Stoner, was involved in the South?
1: Close to 100. Jesse B. Stoner was the leading bomb expert in the South. He was known as the mastermind. He would help groups, tell them how to make bombs. He would actually go to local communities, and on the back of a truck, he would give them instructions on how to make bombs. There was, I think between 54 and 59, there were something like 80 bombs that went off around the South, and they would bomb synagogues. They would bomb churches, black churches. They would bomb the homes of ministers. And Jesse Stoner, when the National States Rights Party started, said, we are the only ones who can stop the bombing. You got to vote for us, because we can actually stop it. What he didn't say is, well, we're the ones doing the bombings. So yeah, we know how to stop all the bombings. And Stoner would outlive the three other, as I call them, godfathers of white supremacy. And on his deathbed in, I think it's 2002, he was asked by a reporter, do you regret anything you've ever done? And he said, a man should never regret anything when he knows that everything he has done is right.
0: When you talk about these guys running for office. It's jarring because immediately you always go to the fact that they didn't get many votes, they didn't win. But it's also weird that they were running because they were explicitly anti-democracy. The very influential National Renaissance Bulletin, the newsletter of the National Renaissance Party here in New York, you describe it having on its masthead a quote from Hitler denigrating democracy.
2: Right.
0: And these guys are all very much in favor of an authoritarian type of government that would get rid of any of the, what we understand is the protections of our republic. What I was interested in, though, is that they're anti-democracy almost on a religious level. It's not that they just wanted a whites-only democracy. They call themselves patriots, they wrap themselves up in the flag, they say they're super Americans, all their stupid party names have American and patriotic in them. But they're not talking about the American form of government just reserved for us. They want to abolish democracy and instead have an authoritarian leader. Why is that?
1: Because democracy is a political system for weaklings. This is what they argued, that democracy was a system that had too many others in it. And that it is who built Western civilization. It was white Christian, white Anglo-Saxon Christians. And what we need is an autocracy. What we need, you know, not dissimilar to Lenin on the left, who wanted, you know, his tenth, you know, the top 10% would be running the Russian government. People like James Madoff in the National Renaissance Party, Jesse B. Stoner, when they got into office, they basically wanted to undermine democracy, abolish democracy, and put in authoritarian leaders who would raise the standard of our government, that we not be weaklings anymore. And also, they were in favor of what we now call tradwives, so that the Colombians, for example, said if they get into power, because they promised in 1946, so here's what you also have to admit, we haven't talked about this. 1946 Atlanta, they are marching down Peachtree Street, the main street in Atlanta, in Nazi uniforms. They made their own Nazi uniforms in the style of the Hitler's SS. And they were marching down those streets, and they wanted true manhood again. And what they said is, when we get into power, no woman can ever have a divorce, no woman can ever wear makeup, and women should be at home taking care of the children. That is their job, and to support their men.
0: I have that in my notes as the Taliban issue.

0: I'm going to ask one last question, and then we have audience questions. And this is a little bit of a thought experiment, but you're very clear-eyed, I think, and very forthcoming about the limitations of these groups, the blood-curdling aims that they had, but also their inability to put it together to get as far down the road as they wanted to. Had these groups had high-level validation from the highest levels of the United States government, if they had, these groups had had that kind of validation and sort of ideological endorsement from the highest levels of the US government, would that have supercharged their capabilities? Would that have made them more dangerous?
1: Absolutely, and you referred to something in your introductory remarks, which is what I called the too many Führer problem. The reason that we didn't see these groups unite is in large part because every one of these groups, and there were literally hundreds of them, and in the 1960s, James Sheldon estimated that there were roughly 10 million people in America who either belonged to those groups or subscribed to their newsletters, their newspapers, whatever. 10 million. And the reason they never really united is because they kept calling for fascist unity. They had meetings in Washington, D.C., 1968, the Congress of Racial something or other, where they were all calling for unity. And they all wanted one head. But no one was willing to not be the Führer. Every one of them wanted a fascist front, but they wanted to be the Führer. And what changed all that was 2016, when they found one man they could all unite around. And they finally had a single Führer who in 2017, after Charlottesville, said there are good people on both sides. Now, I try to be an objective historian. I try to put my own prejudices aside. But here's what I want to tell you. If you're a fascist, you're not a good person. There were no good people on the other side there, period.
0: It's striking that the Charlottesville event that we can all imagine, the tiki torches and all that, the name of that event was Unite the Right.
1: That's it.
0: Yeah.
1: It was yet another attempt.
0: Yeah. All right. Audience questions. You're all not only very, very good looking, you're very, very smart, and these are very, very good questions. What do you think is the most successful argument against the modern right and white supremacy for the younger generation? I find it difficult to argue against those who don't deeply understand the right's bigotry and the harm they're causing.
1: It's a good question. I wish I had a full answer. What kind of nation do you want to live in? What kind of country do you want? Do you want to support a group? One of the things I learned in writing this book is one of the things that these far-right groups, and particularly the militia movement, which really gets started in this country, after all these groups realize that they can't get Jews and blacks out of America, they either can't kill them, or Jesse B. Stoner once offered, black people, if you leave and we are in government, we're going to give every black family $10,000 and a Cadillac if they go to Africa. These groups all believed, the militia movement, the core belief was Christian identity, which proclaims that Jews are not the chosen people, that Anglo-Saxons are the chosen people, that Jews are the offspring of Satan and Eve, and to kill a Jew is to do their unborn children a favor, because their children will never be baptized, and so they'll go to hell. And black people, they're not even people, they're mud people, as well as other people of color. And therefore, to kill a mud person is not to kill a human being, and to kill a Jew is to do them a favor. So I would ask young people, what do you think about

0: out that idea. Because that's what many of these far-right people are saying, and they also want an end to democracy. Do you have any friends who are of color or are not Christian? Do you want to see them either being deported or killed? Because that's what these groups are still arguing for, and the militia groups. And before I came here a few days ago, I Googled Christian identity churches and Christian identity militia, and they're still all over the country. This is not dead. This is not dead. And I would simply ask young people, what kind of nation do you want?
1: I think the solution is to talk about really obscure history stuff on cable news all the time. See if it catches on. See if it catches on. This is a very good question, and I'm just going to preface it with another quote from your book. You quote a reporter named Albert Deutsch in 1946, who's writing at the time about the Colombians. The Colombians are in Nazi uniforms in Atlanta, 1946 into 1947. By 1947, they're getting punched out in court. But this is Deutsch in 1946. There are great numbers of young men like these, with poor moorings and no anchorage, who feel like outcasts, who feel that they have nothing to look forward to, whose natural craving for adventure is not socially directed into constructive channels, who have been poisoned by regional and national prejudices, who don't feel that they belong, who wish desperately to latch on to something concrete with the colorful overtones that youth yearns for. These men, he concluded, were, quote, duck soup for fascist demagogues. With that in mind, one of our audience members asks, is there a common psychological trend that defines or binds together far-right hate groups?
0: Well, amongst the men, it is a feeling that white men have been ignored in this country, that a lot of these people who joined, the young men who joined, felt that they had missed out on World War II. They had missed out. Here's the irony. They missed out serving their country. They missed out on both serving their country as patriots, and they missed out on the excitement, what they thought was the excitement of war. And they loved the idea of being able to carry weapons, beat up the enemy, even if the enemy was domestic. And also, they found themselves, not unlike this present generation, having a hard time finding jobs. And many of them, in the next decade, as the government began really starting to do some civil rights activism, they said, why is the government doing all this for black people and we're not getting anything? And this would go on for decades. It went on again after the Vietnam War. It was going on, I think, today, why we're seeing all these militias, all these young men who are going around. You know, the Proud Boys like to say, we like to get tanked up on beer and then go out and beat the shit out of everyone. It gives us great pleasure. It makes them feel that they've done something. And again, what is really important is they see themselves as patriots. And if you don't understand that, then it's never going to end. Because somehow we have to reach youth of America to make them understand that hate is not patriotic. Killing is not patriotic.
1: Steve Ross, thank you for enlightening us.
0: Thank you, Rachel, and thank you all for coming
1: tonight.
0: Thank you
1: so much for being here. Thank you very, very much.

0: how will the president declare an end to the war if the U.S. naval blockade is still in place? Thank you.
1: Well, first of all, the phrase "an end to the war," I want to push back on that just a little bit, because major combat operations are currently not ongoing, and they haven't been ongoing in a very long time.
2: Will this war be over by the time of the midterm elections?
1: Well, Caitlin, again, I wouldn't call it a war.
3: Really? Because the United States and Iran have been trading strikes back and forth since Sunday. We've been reporting on this, with the United States reportedly hitting approximately 100 targets and Iran launching missiles and drones toward U.S. military interests in Jordan, Kuwait, Bahrain, and Iraq. The Iranian health ministry says that those strikes have killed at least 18 people in Iran and wounded 142 more people. And right now we have roughly 50,000 U.S. troops in the region. In the past 6 months, 18 members of the U.S. military have been killed and about 750 have been wounded. Iran says that thousands of Iranians have died. That's certainly all of that sounds like a war to me. But Vice President Vance said today that it wasn't a war because there was no active shooting. And I don't know about you, but I would call that active shooting. Now, beyond his denial of the war writ large, today Vance also tried to cast doubt on one specific strike, a strike that Iran says hit a wedding party in southern Iran Tuesday night, killing multiple civilians and injuring dozens more.
4: The Iranians say that an attack on a wedding celebration earlier this week killed several people, injured dozens of others. I know CENTCOM says it's investigating, but have you been briefed on that attack, and was the U.S. responsible?
1: So I've been briefed to the extent that I know that we're investigating. I've seen the same public media reports everywhere else. I will say that the Iranian state media has not been a very good scribe about what's happened in the conflict thus far, so I'm extremely skeptical of this.
3: Look, it's fair to be skeptical of Iranian state media. People who have worked in White Houses of both parties and people who are non-political at all would say that. But Western outlets have also reported on a number of specific details here. Weapons experts who reviewed images and video of the strike that were verified by Reuters said that the strike was likely a result of a direct hit by a U.S. munition. The New York Times gave their own independently verified images to a weapons expert who said the remnants at the scene of the strike were components of a glide bomb, which is used by the U.S. Central Command and not used by Iran's forces. Those are Western outlets, not Iranian state media, saying the U.S. hit that wedding. The Iranian Red Crescent Society says at least 5 wedding guests were killed, including a 4-year-old boy, and at least 67 other people were wounded. The Iranian government is calling it a war crime. And as for Vance's assertion today that the U.S. is investigating the strike, remember, the Trump administration had a similar line after a strike hit a girls' elementary school in Iran this February. Iranian officials say at least 175 people, most of them children, were killed in that strike. The Trump administration said it was investigating. They said they didn't trust Iranian state media. They refused to take responsibility. All while plenty of Western news outlets were methodically proving that the U.S. was in fact responsible. The administration just stuck its head in the sand. And as much as that is maddening to the general public, it has been all the more maddening for U.S. troops who are being asked to carry out this war on the administration's behalf. I mean, just last week, MS Now reported that the number of U.S. service members seeking a formal discharge from the military as conscientious objectors has skyrocketed. The leader of a hotline that helps service members formally file to become conscientious objectors says the rate of applicants he is seeing right now is higher than at any point in the past 25 years. And unlike at other times in U.S. history, when conscientious objectors were typically junior service members, a lot of his clients today are people who have been in the military for more than a decade. And when asked why they are now having this change of heart, these service members are listing all sorts of Trump's misuses of the military. They cite the Trump administration blowing up boats they say have drug traffickers in them, people killed without the U.S. offering any proof or trial. They cite Trump's war in Iran overall. And they cite the bombing of that girls' school in Iran in February. Vance's lying here isn't just misleading the public. It isn't just disgraceful and offensive. It is also part of a larger pattern of lies and directives from this administration that are demoralizing many of our troops. But Vance is even lying about that. He's claiming with a full throat that our troops are happier than ever before under Trump's leadership.
1: When you go out and talk to troops today, they talk about how much better it is, how much prouder they are, how much more they feel supported from Washington as opposed to, frankly, oppressed by Washington.
3: MSNBC sent one of our reporters, Priya Sridhar, who has done incredible reporting across the globe, to talk to the troops. And the ones she spoke to are definitely not saying that. After a record-breaking deployment, the 5,000 U.S. service members on the USS Lincoln are now finally getting a port call. And after 6 months of working 12 to 14-hour days in active combat with no days off, the troops on the USS Lincoln are getting some much-deserved R&R in Thailand, where they are docked on their journey back to the U.S. And MSNBC's Priya Sridhar is in Thailand and has been speaking with some of those troops. But they're not saying what J.D. Vance says they are saying. Two sailors who have been in the Navy for more than 10 years told her that they had been on multiple deployments, but that this one had been far worse than most, by far the worst of their Navy careers. They said that they are worried that longer deployments and fewer port calls would become routine for the Navy and that fewer sailors would reenlist. They said they believe morale is suffering because of these longer and harder deployments. That is very different from the story the vice president is trying to sell to the American public. And unfortunately, J.D. Vance is not the only person in the Trump administration with what seems to be a very delusional perspective on this war and how it is impacting the men and women serving, especially. I mean, this weekend, the Washington Post reported that several U.S. military leaders, the head of the Navy, and multiple of the leaders of the U.S.'s regional combatant commands all warned Trump's Defense Secretary Pete Hegseth that prolonged large-scale operations against Iran are unsustainable and risk weakening our ability to confront threats elsewhere, including threats that could reach us here at home. The Post reports that those warnings were part of an assessment given to Hegseth in the middle of last month, and top military advisors telling Hegseth in no uncertain terms that extending the war with Iran is a major risk. Last night, the Wall Street Journal reported that Hegseth is extending the troop deployments in the Middle East into next year. U.S. troops are saying longer deployments are a bad idea. Top military advisors are warning that the war is unsustainable. But Hegseth is just extending troop deployments anyway. All because Donald Trump can't find a way out of the war he started. So my question is, when our commander-in-chief and his lackeys below him are running our nation's military and the men and women serving this poorly, when they're ignoring the morale of their troops, when they're ignoring warnings from top advisors, how should our military's most senior career leaders navigate a moment like this? In an op-ed in the New York Times this week, former Secretary of the Air Force Frank Kendall described what he saw as senior military leaders abandoning their duty, saying, quote, denial is one of the two approaches the nation's senior military leaders seem to have taken to cope with Donald Trump's presidency. When they aren't ignoring how abnormal things have become, they turn to the other approach, claiming that they have no responsibility for the actions the armed forces have been ordered to take because those orders were policy choices outside the scope of their duties. This is a cop-out and is putting our democracy at risk. The country's top military leaders serve at the very nexus of the application of military force and policy. That role requires them to be more than mere military technocrats. Joining me now is former Air Force Secretary Frank Kendall. He's also a senior fellow at the Center for American Progress and author of Lethal Autonomy, The Future of Warfare, Whether We Like It or Not. Thank you for being here.
5: Thank you, Jen. Good to be with you.
3: Your op-ed really stuck with me because I think you hear this so often from people who are speaking with officials on the Hill and other senior officials where they say they can't stand it privately, they can't believe the decisions are being made, and yet you don't hear it publicly. And I want to get to that. But I first wanted to ask you just about some of what the vice president said today about the ongoing war in Iran, mainly that he denies it's a war at all, or, quote, wouldn't call it a war, while also refusing to put a clock on when the conflict ends. A lot of this seems very conflicting to me, I think, to most of the American people, and I assume also to the men and women serving. And I just wonder, from your perspective, what message is that sending?
5: Well, look, first of all, I think Vice President Vance said something that was true today. When this war will end is in the hands of Iran. Mm-hmm. It's not in the hands of Donald Trump. I think that's very fundamental. We walked into this with some very false assumptions about how long it would take and what the results would be. And now we're in something of a debacle on every possible level. And there's no obvious way out of it. And I think it is largely in the hands of Iran as to when they decide it's time to come to some kind of agreement with the United States. Hopefully that'll be soon. It's in everybody's interest to get this over with. Reopen the Straits of Hormuz. Give Iran a chance to recover from all the damage that's been done and so on. Let the nation and the nations in the region recover. As far as the military is concerned, our senior leaders, they're in a very difficult position mm-hmm. right now. I've been through many administrations. I've been through a number of transitions in the Pentagon, served under maybe a dozen secretaries of defense, both parties. We are in an extraordinary period right now, and people are being asked to do things that offend the conscience. You know, the drug strikes are particularly egregious. You know, going into a major conflict like this with no consultation with or approval or authorization by Congress. Some of the strikes you talked about earlier, those things happen. People are trying hard not to let them happen, but they do anyway. Whenever there's a conflict like this, mistakes are made, errors are made. It's just part of the nature of warfare. People are unhappy. People who enlist in our military, they volunteer. They're all volunteers. They come in to serve a noble cause. They come in to serve our country and what it stands for, the rule of law, democracy, our partnerships with like-minded countries around the world, and of course our national interests. And what they're seeing is that they're being ordered to do things which in normal circumstances would be just completely unacceptable. But they're being accepted. And the point of the op-ed that I wrote was that there's no defense mechanism, there's no rationalization that you can use to get through this. Mm-hmm. You're going to have to stand up to the situation we have and do the right thing. And that's not easy. It's a lot to ask of people. But when you give somebody the rank of a four-star, when you put them in charge of a combatant command, when you put them in the position of the chairman of the Joint Chiefs, that's what you expect of them. It's a big burden. But the guardrails in our country have been falling apart. And one of the few that still remains, hopefully, is the U.S. military.
3: One of the way you start the op-ed, which really stuck with me, was you said, I want to read a part of it for people who haven't read the full op-ed. You said, I attended a military retirement ceremony last month at which General Dan Kane, the chairman of the Joint Chiefs of Staff, was the presiding officer and featured speaker. It was eerily, even alarmingly normal. In a large room full of current and retired senior military officers, everyone was playing the same game of let's pretend everything is fine. And the reason I quoted some of what Vice President Vance said today was because it seemed to be sending a similar message. There's nothing to see here. Everybody's great. Everything's fine. When that's not what we're seeing.
5: I talked to a lot of people in the military, current and retired, and they're appalled at what they're being told to do, what's happening here. They're appalled at the leadership they're seeing, particularly from Secretary Hegseth. But they're in a very, again, difficult position. And one defense mechanism, if you will, one coping mechanism, is just ignore it and pretend it's all, everything's fine. And I think leading that effort in many ways is General Dan Kane, whom I know very well. He's the chairman of the Joint Chiefs. I think he's a fine professional officer, but he's in a very, very difficult position. And he's trying to navigate through it. I don't think that mechanism isn't going to work. And I think at some point he's going to have to confront very difficult choices about the use of the military and whether he can support them or not. In a normal administration, politics changes, policies change, and I've seen this dozens of times. Our military is very professional, and they will respond to whoever's in the leadership role, and they will adopt their policies as long as they're legal and enforce them. That happens uniformly. What's happening right now with our military is this purge of general officers. There have been more than two dozen officers, senior officers, four-star level and three-star level, removed without cause. And what's happening is basically people who are not viewed as woke or for whatever reason are being promoted. It's the politicization of our military to a degree which never, in my experience, has happened before by orders of magnitude. And what we're seeing is this politicization has created a climate of fear where people are afraid to say what they really believe. And our senior political leaders, they need honest, candid advice from their military professionals. And in my experience, they've always gotten it. I don't think they're getting it now.
3: Army Secretary Dan Driscoll just resigned this week. Obviously, resigning is a statement on its own. Are you hopeful he'll speak out about what he's seeing and his concerns? Do you think he will?
5: I've met Secretary Driscoll. I've had some conversations with him. I don't have a negative impression of him. I think he was in many ways in some conflict with the Secretary of Defense. That's awkward. Mm-hmm. I think he was trying to do some things that were being reversed by the Secretary. I think the dismissal of the Chief of Staff of the Air Force, General George, was not something he supported. He had a good working relationship with him. I don't know what other interest he has he wants to pursue at this point in time. There probably are some. There have been some rumors about that. Mm-hmm. I think he may have seen that this was a good time to get off the boat before other bad things happened to it. I don't know. I do think it, when people who seem to be from the outside, the adults in the room, are leaving, that's not a good sign.
3: What would you, when you're having these private conversations and you say senior military leaders are appalled, which isn't surprising even to someone who has not served, what do you wish they would say publicly? What do you think the public should know and understand that they're not hearing from some of these senior military
5: my
3: leaders?
5: My op-ed, to a certain extent, was intended for those people.
3: Yeah.
5: And it would say, okay, listen, this defense mechanism you've adopted, the idea of, you know, let's just act like it's all normal and keep going. Let's set up this artificial wall between our military advice and policy decisions, which I think at the top levels in particular is very artificial. It's not going to work. You can't hide behind those things and pretend it's not your responsibility. It is. You took an oath to support the Constitution of the United States. If that has any meaning at all, is that when somebody is defying that and not following the Constitution, you have to do something. You can't just go along with that and say, well, it's not my job. We're coming up on an election. I've been scared stiff ever since Donald Trump was reelected about what would happen the next time he lost an election, because we know what happened the first time.
3: What scares you now most?
5: I don't think he's going to accept losing. Mm-hmm. And I think the guardrails that protect our democracy don't seem to be present. The Department of Justice is completely under Donald Trump's control. The Republican-controlled Congress has been completely silent, no matter almost what has happened in the executive branch. And the military has been purged of people who were considered not supportive. And loyalists have been put in a position throughout the government. I don't want to predict the future. I'm very bad at that. I can talk about odds and risks that we're running. We saw what Donald Trump will do when he doesn't like the results of an election before. It's extreme. We saw the assault on the Capitol. If it hadn't been for Mike Pence, I don't know where we'd be today. Those people have all been pardoned, and that lie has been perpetuated throughout this administration. And we're coming up on another election. The president came on television, gave a speech to the nation just a few weeks ago, talked about communism and interference with the election. Mm-hmm. I don't know what lie he's going to tell this time, but if he loses, he's going to tell lies. And people are not going to be happy about that, and they're going to be in the streets, and then the military is going to be asked to do something about that. That's what I'm afraid of. That's the scenario that I see unfolding, and I've been scared stiff of it for a year and a half now.
3: It's incredibly sobering to talk to you and so important for people to hear your voice. I really appreciate you being here.
5: Thank you.
3: It's not easy to speak out, so thank you for doing that. Thanks for talking more to me about it.
5: I've supported this country for 50 years as a public servant, as a military officer, as a political appointee, and our democracy is at more risk now today than it ever has been.
3: I hope you'll come back and we can keep talking about this. I think it's so important for people watching to be clear-eyed about what we all have to be prepared for in this moment.
5: Thank you.
3: Thank you again.
5: Thank you.
3: Okay, up next, Donald Trump is just sitting on a big pile of cash ahead of the midterms. His old buddy Elon Musk has actually started his spending blitz. And amazingly, both of those things are turning kind of into disasters for a number of Republicans running. We'll talk about it when we come back.

0: Right now, Donald Trump is sitting on a massive war chest of more than $400 million in super PAC money. He has barely spent hardly any of it. But with just 2 months to go until Election Day, Republicans are starting to worry about whether Trump is actually going to spend much more of that money to help get them reelected. Today, the Washington Post reports that some Republican leaders have concluded it's too late to fully deploy the cash in the midterms and that Trump intends to hold onto much of it for his own purposes. With Trump and his money on the sidelines, that has left other Trumpy billionaires, shall we call them, to fill in the gap. And then today we learned, kind of on cue, that Elon Musk's super PAC has officially started spending money on the midterms, deploying more than $800,000 across 7 states. It's not really clear that getting a boost from the richest man in the world is going to help Republicans in those tight races because it comes with a whole lot of baggage. I mean, consider this. Elon Musk's biggest campaign expenditure so far is in the great state of Texas, where he's hoping to help Ken Paxton defeat James Tallarico. And that comes as Texas voters are also seeing headlines like this one. SpaceX AI explores major data center expansion in Texas. At a time when Texas voters say they oppose new data center construction by a 17-point margin, Elon Musk's company is exploring several sites in Texas for the home of its next big data center project. And despite the widespread backlash that has led even some Republicans to call for new data center regulation, Musk is still aggressively pushing for new projects. Here he was this week calling into the G20 summit to argue there should be less regulation of these kinds of projects, not more.
1: You have to have an environment that's relatively free of regulation, meaning that new things must be default legal as opposed to default illegal.
0: At a time when data centers are politically toxic, linking arms with that guy seems like a kind of a risky bet for Republicans. But with Trump keeping his super PAC money to himself, his party might not have any other choice. Joining me now is Rob Flaherty, former deputy campaign manager for Kamala Harris, and Jesse Lyric, former Clinton campaign spokesperson. They are the co-hosts of the Nobody Knows Anything excellent podcast. Okay, thank you both for being here. It looks like Elon Musk, he looked like Dr. Evil in that video. I'm just going to say it. It looks like he's going to spend his money in these races. I mean, he's planning to. And if you're a Democratic campaign in a place like Texas, which is one of the most politically interesting places where they're building this huge AI data center, he is trying to build this huge AI data center. It feels like there is a lot of hair attached to the money. But I think the big question is kind of, what do Democrats do with that? Right? We want to start?
2: Yeah. I mean, look, Elon Musk is toxic, but arguably not as toxic as President Trump. And so
0: in the rank order.
2: Yeah, exactly. They don't have a lot of like super appealing characters right now that they can latch onto. But, you know, I don't think that this race becomes about Elon Musk the way that the race in Wisconsin did, where he's out there with a cheese hat on. I think he maybe learned his lesson that he shouldn't be as front and center in all of this. But at the end of the day, I mean, people can't afford to live. And the last thing you need is the richest man in the history of the world's first trillionaire coming down to like turn their backyard into a human obsolescence machine.
0: I think that Democrat, like Gina Hinojosa has run ads about data centers. She's trying to shove this up Greg Abbott's down his throat. And she could, if he takes money from Elon Musk, I think she can say he's funded by the guy creating the huge AI data center, I think.
3: 100%. I actually totally agree with this. I think that the AI data center story, the story of Republicans coordinating with big tech billionaires to take their money and build these data centers and take their jobs away, I think that is a really good story for Democrats, and that it is literally happening. That's what this is. I think it is. It's nothing but upside. There's part of the story which is the money, but it's also who's spending it that does matter.
0: Yeah, there's so many things going on in Texas. I'm kind of obsessed. Okay, I have another Elon Musk thing that has been driving me a little crazy. There's a lot that drives me crazy about him. He spent this week also arguing on his social media platform about race science and whether or not, quote, Jews are white. Okay? This is the same guy. There's so many problems attached to him. And this comes also as the vice president of the United States, J.D. Vance, who did a press briefing today. I fully endorse him being the press secretary moving forward, said this today. I just want to play this about his relationship with Tucker Carlson, who has also said some quite anti-Semitic things.
4: Everybody knows that Tucker Carlson and I are friends, and I think it's very obvious that Tucker has said some things that I disagree with.
0: I mean, Lord knows, I am not trying to get into a debate about Twitch streamers here, but nearly every Democrat has been asked in recent weeks by any range of reporters if they disavow Hassan Piker, right, for comments that Hassan Piker has made, and that has been a big debate out there. Meanwhile, there seems to be just some, like, humming along to the buddying up to Elon Musk and to Tucker Carlson, frankly, by the vice president and many other people.
2: Yeah, I mean, first of all, as a Jew, I did not realize I was not white, but that is new information that I'm happy to have.
0: For Elon Musk.
2: Yeah, good to know. But yeah, I mean, it is a thing. There's an obvious double standard here where every Democrat in the history of the world is supposed to denounce every other Democrat who has ever said anything objectionable. Meanwhile, you know, they can do KKK rallies in the White House and everyone's like, yeah, well, yeah, but that's just Trump stuff.
0: Yeah. It's true. It's like, I'm kind of what I'm wondering to me is like whether there can be sort of a retaking of this anti, you know, who is more anti-Semitic than the other, right? Because there's like a lot of throwing at the Democratic Party about that term specifically. But Republicans are aligning themselves with this crew.
3: Yeah, I mean, listen, their top midterm donor said that, you know, Jews should take DNA tests. That's not good. You know, that is a really bad sign and a really scary thing. So, you know, it is as much a thing that they should be held to account for as you know, they're presumably holding us accountable for Twitch streamers.
2: I will say I am willing to take a cognitive test in public, provided that Donald Trump takes one as well.
0: All right. Fair enough. There's a challenge for you out there. Okay. I guess I clearly have Texas on my mind because there was another thing that happened. Did you guys see this? Trump talked about Ken Paxton a lot this week. And a lot of what he had to say, this is a guy he's trying to lift up because the polls are really tied. Tallarico's ahead in a bunch of them. This is, I guess, going to play, in case you didn't see it, in case you're watching didn't see it, how Trump decided to talk about Ken Paxton.
4: And, you know, we have a guy named Ken Paxton. And some people don't like the way he dresses. So Ken Paxton, you might not like the way he dresses.
0: I mean, okay, he did it three times. We didn't even play all of it. His basic message is like, he may be unattractive. He may not dress well. He may be unappealing on television, which is another thing he said. I don't even know what this is about, but what did you make of it?
3: For someone who is as hot and attractive as Donald Trump, you know, it is sort of this thing where, you know, you can see how he's not impressed by Ken Paxton.
0: No, it's like throwing stones from a glass house.
3: Yeah,
0: but it's true.
3: Exactly. No, but, you know, Ken Paxton could maybe go to a Marshalls or something. You know, I mean, you know, he's not looking good. You know.

0: Just listen to the way Maine's embattled Republican Senator Susan Collins reacted when asked by Jonathan Martin if she would like Donald Trump to come campaign with her.
1: Would it be helpful if he was to come campaign here for you?
2: If President Trump were to?
1: Yeah.
2: There are people who think he is wonderful, and there are people who think he is terrible. So I don't know how that breaks down.
1: But do you want him to be here with you in the fall? Now,
2: you know, I've always campaigned on my own.
0: She's just being modest. Mr. President, if you're watching, I'm sure Susan Collins would love for you to go to Maine and campaign with her. I know my next guest certainly would. Joining me now is Troy Jackson, Democratic nominee for U.S. Senate in Maine. It's great to see you. There's so much to discuss. We're just 2 months from the election. I want to start with this. I just played a clip of your opponent just this second ago, basically admitting she doesn't want Trump to come to Maine and campaign for her. She also kind of said some people like him, some people don't. How bold. None of that surprises me, I guess. But what do you think about it?
3: Well, I mean, I think it's really hilarious. I mean, you know, she's more than happy to stand with them in D.C., fighting for tax cuts for Elon Musk, taking away our health care, you know, doing tariffs, doing the Iran war, giving $70 billion to ICE, and putting people like Kavanaugh on Supreme Court to take away Roe versus Wade. But when it comes time for Mainers to actually see who she does stand with, she doesn't want them to come to Maine. I mean, that's just the worst. That's the biggest hypocrite I've ever seen in my life. I mean, she wears the MAGA hat in D.C., but she doesn't want Trump here in Maine. Crazy.
0: I remember she also said that she had some appointments when the vice president was in town. And I'm not sure what appointments you have when the vice president is in town. She seems to really, we've talked about this before, but she seems to really try to have it both ways with Trump. How do you deal with that on the campaign trail? How do you talk about that with voters in Maine?
3: Well, I think, you know, the way that I think campaigns should actually happen, I mean, you talk about people's records. And I'm happy to talk about mine. She's obviously not happy to talk about hers. You know, talking to people across the state about how, you know, she gave millions of dollars to give to Elon Musk and other wealthy elites while our healthcare system in Maine is crashing. You know, we're going to lose Medicaid funding. You know, people are losing their health insurance. We're losing birthing centers, hospitals, nursing homes. I mean, we're in crisis in nursing homes here in Maine. And, you know, talking about these things, but how the chair of appropriations is afraid to use her power as appropriations chair to actually block some of the things that are going to hurt the state of Maine. You know, Susan Collins is not willing to use her power to go up against Donald Trump, and it's pathetic.
0: There's a piece of news that broke today. It kind of surprised me, but news broke today that she also named a former Oath Keeper as one of her campaign town chairs. Now, that's quite a choice. Now, I'm going to note that he was in the group for several years, but says he left before January 6th because he didn't want to be involved in anything violent. He was still in the group for a number of years. I just wonder how you think that's going to sit with the people of Maine.
3: Well, I mean, I don't know, but I mean, it just again shows that, you know, Susan Collins is anything but a moderate. You know, we saw years ago, you know, when she was spending money against me in my state senate races, they were pumping money into QAnon people also. You know, she's all bought in on the extreme right wing of this party. She's showing it now consistently with her votes. And that's why Mainers, you know that she's with Trump 96% of the time and you know, are sick of, you know, her acting like she's a moderate when everything she does is as a right-wing extremist. So, you know, I'm clear about my record. You can go to jacksonformaine.com and see it. I wish she would start trying to talk about her record because it's not good and people in Maine know that.
0: Okay, so clearly Susan Collins and Republicans are trying out a bunch of different ways to go after you. They're throwing a lot of spaghetti up against the wall here. And I just want to play for you a clip from the same interview that I just played a clip from, of where Susan Collins, where she's testing one of those attacks, I should say, out. So let's play that clip. We'll talk about it.
2: Troy has changed his position on a whole lot of issues. Yeah. And, you know, he started out as a very conservative Republican.
1: Yes.
2: Now he's essentially a Democratic socialist.
0: So that was clearly a practice line. You can always tell and feel it when there is a practice line that was in a set of talking points. What's your reaction to that line of attack?
3: Yeah, well, it's actually quite normal for me. I mean, you know, Susan Collins is what I would consider management. And I'm working class, and that's what management always does to everyday working class people. Well, that's not true, not always, but oftentimes, you know, I regardless what people call me or anything like that, there's no one that's ever known that I am not fighting for everyday working class Mainers every day, all the time. And Susan Collins doesn't do that. You know, when we were struggling loggers back when I was 29 years old, Collins was in her first term. And we were on the other side of billionaire landowners, and she stood with the billionaire landowners. She always stands with the billionaires. So anything she says about me is no shock to me, because, again, she fights for wealthy people, and I fight for everyday people.
0: Another line of attack, and I think it's so important to respond to these, so this is why I'm bringing them up. A super PAC back in college launched in a different attack on you this week, pouring over $1 million into an ad campaign, attacking you for supporting state legislation that allows transgender women to be housed in women's prisons. They're putting, I mean, over $1 million into this ad campaign, which I think probably buys a fair amount of ad time in Maine. First of all, this is obviously an attack on you, but what's your position on this issue? And what do you make of the fact that this is the issue that they are pouring so much money into from the super PAC, one that clearly is supporting her?
3: Well, I mean, we've seen this line for a while now. You know, they've tried to do referendums here in Maine and it's failed and things like that. But again, it comes back to, you know, what is actually affecting everyday Mainers. You know, things like health care, which we are losing in the state, you know, prescription drugs, child care, you know, elder care, in-home and nursing homes, I mean, housing, property tax reform, and you know, reproductive rights. I mean, these are all economic issues, and, you know, there's more, too. But they don't want to talk about those issues because they know that they suck on them. And just as, you know, clear as can be. And the only thing they actually care about is trying to divide Mainers so that we don't actually pay attention to what's actually going on. They're giving income tax cuts to the wealthiest people in this country, and it's on our backs. And in this case here, I'm not going to demonize my neighbors in Maine. I'm not going to do that. And so, yeah, I mean, however I vote or whatever, but this is not something that I'm going to be willing to use as a distraction. Again, I understand what it's like for government to leave you behind, especially when Susan Collins is in control of it. And I don't want other people to feel like that, understanding that your elected officials don't want to stand up for you. I mean, I think that's the job of government, fighting for everyone. And that's something that Collins has never done.
0: Troy Jackson, thank you so much for taking the time. I know it's tiring out there on the campaign trail. Appreciate it. A whistleblower alleges that the Postal Service has created a new system to screen ballots submitted by state election officials before the Postal Service will agree to mail them. A system, the whistleblower alleges, is designed to fail, designed to keep ballots from getting to voters. Yesterday, the Democratic leader on the House Oversight Committee, Robert Garcia, wrote to the Postmaster General to find out what is really going on here. Don't we all want to know? And to try to stop whatever this new plan is. Congressman Garcia joins me live here to talk about all of it next.

0: Following a jaw-dropping account from a U.S. Postal Service whistleblower, Democrats in the House are moving quickly to open an investigation into the Trump administration's attempt to implement what's alleged to be a new rushed and risky mail-in ballot processing system ahead of the midterm elections, despite court orders. In a letter to the Postmaster General, House Oversight Democrats called the Postal Service actions an attempt to, quote, undermine the foundation of our nation's democracy and violate the basic principle that all citizens have the right to have their vote counted. Oversight Democrats have demanded that USPS immediately cease implementation of this irresponsible and illegal scheme to implement the Trump administration's plan to control our federal elections. In addition to their letter, we also know that committee lawyers met last night with individuals familiar with the whistleblower's disclosures. So there is a whole lot to dig into and discuss here. Joining me now is the top Democrat on the House Oversight Committee, California Congressman Robert Garcia. Okay. Let's start with the whistleblower complaint. And the description of what the Postal Service is trying to do is rushed and risky. It sounds, I mean, it almost sounds like an understatement to me, because the complaint notes this as an example. If even one barcode on one single ballot in a bulk mailing of 10,000 ballots fails to properly scan during the verification process, the entire batch, as in 10,000 ballots, right, is rejected and sent back to the state, effectively stopping the ballots from being mailed to voters. So one barcode error could help reject potentially thousands of unrelated ballots. As you have talked to this whistleblower, as you and your team have kind of dug into these allegations and what they know, talk to us about the scale, the seriousness, anything else that you've learned out there that people who are just trying to participate in the process should know.
1: One, this is incredibly serious. It's an attack on our elections. And we should not be surprised that Donald Trump is trying to rig the midterms and 2028. And we should be very clear about that. The information from the whistleblower, the disclosures from those around him, are quite serious. As we know, Donald Trump has been trying to implement an order that he has made to essentially create a new verification system within USPS that would match state voter rolls with a system that he creates and likely controls at USPS to then decide what ballots actually are actually, and he considers fair or accessible to then be counted to be vote for the vote. What we do know is that this system he's creating, which

0: has essentially been ordered by the court to not move forward. There's a stay on the system. It's continued to be being implemented at USPS against the direction of the court. And the whistleblower is saying that the system, as it's being constructed, is faulty, doesn't work, would essentially throw out thousands of ballots. Yet USPS appears to be being mandated to implement this against the current stay right now in the courts.
1: I mean, the president of the American Postal Workers Union, which represents 200,000 agency workers, said no one in the union had received any training on how to use this new system. Of course they haven't. The thing that I think, well, there's lots of things that are scary about this. I mean, North Carolina is about to begin sending their ballots out on Friday, I believe. There are states that have Republican governors that are very loyal to Trump, who none of these states should be sharing their voter rolls with the Postal Service right now, right? But a Republican governor could decide to do that, right? Is that a fear you have? What can we even do about that?
0: It's a huge fear. A couple of things are important. As we speak tonight, we know that voting and voting by mail is safe. This system has not been implemented. There aren't voting rolls that have been transferred to the system. What we're trying to do is ensure that the courts make it clear that the system cannot be implemented. And we know that attorneys general across the country, that governors across the country are aware of the court's order. So voting by mail is safe. If in the weeks ahead, the president is allowed to implement the system and it essentially crashes and it doesn't work as this whistleblower and others around him that are disclosing, then we have a very serious problem, quite frankly, that we, as not just a Congress, but a country, have got to take on immediately. But we're not there yet, is what we're trying to avoid. The court has to step in and keep this order in place and not allow the system to actually go into effect.
1: Yeah, the fear I have is that there's going to be some weird implementation of this, and we're not going to know until people don't get their ballots. That is going to a very dark place. As you dig into this and you talk to hopefully more people who know more, what are the biggest questions you have right now that you are trying to get to the bottom of?
0: Well, look, I think first I want to say it's so important that we get this information out, which is why we have been loud all day today and yesterday here on your show, other places, telling people and making sure that USPS now knows that we know. And that to us is so critical because they had no idea that we'd been investigating this. Once we went public, there's a whistleblower. We have the information that they have and they're on notice. We're not going to allow them to implement this program. Secondly, the questions we have with the USPS Postmaster General is, who is ordering you to implement this? Mm-hmm. And who have you ordered to implement this on your behalf? Why, under court order, when they have been clear that you cannot move forward, are you continuing to defy the court? Because we are going to hold the Postmaster General and anyone at USPS, particularly those that are at the management level that are implementing this, accountable for what we view as an illegal action by USPS.
1: Congressman Robert Garcia, no shortage of things on your plate. Thank you for being on this, and thanks for being here tonight.
0: Thank you.
1: Thanks for watching The Briefing Weekend. 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

0: he was born with a gift. He spoke to the animals.
1: A dog trainer to the stars. With a beautiful wife.
2: He was totally crazy about her.
1: But an ill wind will blow through paradise.
3: The kennel dogs were very, very upset. It was a huge ruckus.
2: They told me, we haven't seen Marv, and I knew in my heart something terrible had happened.
1: Where had the dog trainer gone? A trail of sinister clues.
3: There was 3 wet blood spots in the hallway.
4: There was all sorts of ammunition and guns, firearms on magnets behind tapestries, firearms in drawers, all over this house.
5: He has his arms around a big roll of plastic, and my brain goes, there's a body.
1: Could anyone put it all together and sniff out the truth?
6: What did that say to you?
4: Well, it says a lot to me.

0: October 28, 2009. Routine call, middle of the day. Dispatch sent a squad car to talk to the two ladies who'd phoned it in. What was it they said? Two cars where they shouldn't be? Someone moving something bulky from one to the other? Back when it started, the lovebird should have known, probably, that it was too good to be true, or too good to last, anyway. After all, he seemed something of a self-made mutt. And she, the purebred heiress type, the golden-haired daughter of a wealthy alpha male. Whatever. By the time they promised their eternal love, the clock to its end was ticking. Inaudible to them, of course, like a whistle only a dog can hear. Which, come to think of it, begs the question, how did he, of all people, miss it? His name was Mark Stover, and he discovered quite early that he had some special, eerily mystical connection with dogs. When he talked to them, they listened.
1: He was born with a gift.
0: Stover had become known as Seattle's dog whisperer.
1: I mean, it's not as simple as just giving them treats or clicker training or something like that. He spoke to the animals.
0: With talents that amazed his loyal clients, Starbucks chairman Howard Schultz, Pearl Jam's Eddie Vedder, Major League outfielder Ichiro Suzuki brought him their dogs.
2: You know, one of his phrases was, we train everybody in Seattle from Nordstrom to Nirvana, but he was much more than a dog trainer to the stars. Are you ready?
3: Okay.
0: A longtime employee.
3: Come on, Samson!
2: He trained everyone, you know? It didn't matter to him who they were. It was about the person and the dog and the relationship between the person and the dog, not who they were.
3: Stormy, come.
0: This woman liked him so much as a client, she went to work for him.
3: He would connect with you. He'd find something that he could talk to you about, and then he'd help you train your dog.
0: And the setting for Mark's dog whispering business? Incomparable.
1: Oh, it's beautiful. It's a wonderful place.
0: Kicked Island is what it's called. An 84-acre teardrop of primeval forest and meadows and beaches, plunked a few feet offshore, a 90-minute commute north of Seattle.
1: The dogs could go swimming in the water there. There's plenty of trail walks, and it was just really, really outdoorsy and beautiful.
0: Outdoorsy and beautiful are words which also happen to describe the human love of Mark's life, Linda Opdyke, the willowy blonde daughter of Wally Opdyke, the wealthy investor who'd once helped found Chateau Saint-Michel Winery. Linda seemed a perfect match for Mark, according to the clients and friends who knew him best.
4: She was Mark II. You know, I mean, they were peas in a pod. They had similar hobbies, hunt and fish, you know, go camp somewhere, you know, that kind of stuff.
5: He just thought she was the most wonderful thing since sliced bread, basically.
0: Very protective of his Linda was Mark, as clients could clearly tell.
5: He just thought she was beautiful, wonderful, smart. Never, never, ever said anything bad about her, never.
6: Seemed to be in love.
5: He was totally, totally crazy about her.
0: It was Linda's father, Wally Opdyke, who owned Kicked Island. Mark and Linda lived there on Wally's island and grew their very successful business together. And then in 2002, they made their union permanent, an intimate wedding ceremony in the presidential suite of the Las Vegas Four Seasons.
7: And Mark, welcome to the Opdyke family.
0: But maybe nothing is forever. It was just 3 years later when Linda told the employee she was taking an extended vacation, alone.
2: And that vacation kept extending and extending, and she just never came back.
0: So, separation. There was a brief affair, Linda with one of Mark's best friends, and then divorce, about as ugly as divorce can be.
4: I was shocked. I really was.
0: So was Mark, apparently, quite thoroughly devastated by all accounts, because now he had lost not just the love of his life, but he had to leave Kicked Island, too. Losing her, losing all this. It was, we hardly need say, a black period just about here. Some quite disturbing episodes, actually. Get to those later. Suffice to say for now that eventually life went on. It was just divorce, after all. Not death. Not yet, anyway. Mark found a new property in nearby Anacortes, Washington. And if it wasn't Kicket Island, it was not bad. He moved into a new house, new kennels, new start.
5: He had found the place that was going to be perfect for him, and it was going to be all his. And I think he was very much looking forward. He wasn't looking back.
0: Eventually, there was also her. Her name is Teresa.
6: On our third date, though, he let me know that he wanted to marry me.
8: Third date?
6: I was pretty shocked, yeah.
8: What was it about you that he liked?
6: He liked that I listened and that I was careful with the information that he gave me. Not just information, but with his heart.
8: Which had been really badly damaged. And he worried about that. Didn't want it to happen again. He saw a safe harbor in you.
6: I think so.
0: Safe harbor? Well, maybe she was, as they made plans for a life together. But even then, in the fall of 2009, an ill wind was picking up. Mark's employees couldn't help but notice it. He was off somehow.
9: He was very different, and he told me that he was very paranoid. He'd actually been locking his doors.
0: Even though, as everyone knew, Mark's highly trained guard dog, Ding, would have protected him from anything.
9: I asked him why he was locking his doors because he had Ding. And he said, I don't know, I'm just a little weirded out about something.
4: He didn't say what?
9: No, he didn't say what. And Mark, it would take a lot to spook someone like Mark. He was always very aware of his surroundings, mm-hmm. almost dog-like. And if there was something there, someone there, he knew it.
0: And then, October 28th, Mark stopped calling Teresa. No explanation.
6: So I hadn't heard from him all day, and I thought this, towards the end of the day, it started seeming odd. But then the next day, when I hadn't heard it from him by 9 o'clock, I got one of the employees on the phone, and I said, what is going on there? Where's Mark? And so they told me, you know, we haven't seen Mark. We didn't see him all day yesterday. And I knew in my heart something terrible had happened.
0: But what? Well, there's the puzzle. Does anybody know, even now? Coming up, strange goings-on at Mark Stover's place. The dogs are restless.
3: The kennel dogs were very, very upset. It was a huge ruckus next door.
0: And neighbors are about to find out why.
3: Before I even got to the door, there was this immense smell of bleach.
1: Bleach?
0: And inside the house?
3: There was three wet, what looked like blood spots.
0: When Dateline continued.

0: Mark Stover was a bit like one of his well-trained dogs. He was a creature of habit, always on time, never missed an appointment, in bed early, up with the sun. And every Wednesday, Mark hit the road for the hour-and-a-half drive south to Seattle for sessions with his loyal clients. A schedule which employees Amber...
1: We always joke that he was up, he'd beat the rooster out of bed.
0: And Beth...
2: He was usually on the road by 7.
0: And Stephanie...
3: He had his breakfast and beat Seattle traffic.
0: Knew very well. But on the morning of Wednesday, October 28th, 2009, nothing was routine. Nothing at all. First, Stephanie, whose own house is right next door to the kennels, woke up to a chorus of barking dogs. It was, she thinks, about 6 a.m.
3: And the kennel dogs were very, very upset. It was a huge ruckus next door.
4: Occasionally that sort of thing would happen.
3: Yeah, very seldom. Very seldom, to that extent.
0: Then, 8 a.m., Amber arrived at the kennels, and still the dogs were upset.
1: They would not settle in that morning.
0: Odd. Then someone told her Mark was still around. He mustn't have left yet for Seattle.
1: And I thought that was strange, because he had supposed to be gone over an hour prior.
0: She walked to the house, where Mark made a habit of leaving the carport door unlocked so the employees could use the bathroom.
1: And I'd noticed a little bit of blood in the driveway. I was afraid that his dog had opened her stitches because she'd had surgery.
0: Mark's dog, Ding, wasn't just any pet. She was a highly skilled protection dog.
4: A lot of blood? Little blood?
1: A little blood.
4: But noticeable?
1: Noticeable. And I proceeded towards the house and tried to go through the back door, and it was locked, which was very, very odd.
0: Then, not long after, Stephanie arrived and noticed, perhaps 100 yards from where she stood down in the field, Mark's station wagon was backed up to the carport area of his house.
3: I was kind of surprised that it was parked where it was parked, because it was never parked there. It was really hard to get it into that position to begin with.
0: Anyway, why hadn't he left for Seattle? It was then she noticed, must be Mark, up at the house.
3: Someone who had Mark's hat on, you know, which I thought was Mark, was bringing something big into the back of the car.
4: Big, big, big?
3: It looked like, to me. So I was thinking he was carrying Ding and putting her in the back of the car.
0: Ding, who, remember, was recovering from surgery.
3: And then he went to get into his car. He was wearing Mark's hat, Mark's coat, and closed the car door and then proceeded to, like, scream down the driveway, which Mark would never have done.
4: Did you call out to him or wave?
3: I waved and I went, "Ugh, I hope that's Mark.
0: I hope that's Mark." Well, of course, it must have been, Stephanie thought, rushing a bleeding Ding to the vet. About 20 minutes later, Stephanie walked up to the house to use the bathroom. This time, the door was unlocked. But this was weird.
3: Before I even got to the door, there was this immense smell of bleach.
4: Bleach?
3: Yeah, like it took my breath away.
0: And inside the house?
3: There was 3 wet, what looked like blood spots in the hallway that had obviously been just cleaned, and they were still drying.
0: Perhaps Ding had bled on the carpet and Mark had cleaned it up? But why would he take the time?
3: He wouldn't stop and spend half an hour cleaning. His main thing would be getting Ding to the vet, then getting to his appointments.
0: But other than those wet spots, everything else appeared to be the way Mark would have left it.
3: I was looking for bloody towels. I was looking for bloody paper towels. The bathroom was immaculate. There was absolutely nothing in the washing machine. There was nothing in the tub.
0: Stephanie wasn't sure what was going on, but it all felt kind of creepy.
3: My thoughts were, well, that was freaky, and I got out of there, and I didn't go back up to the house the rest of the day.
4: You went on with the day.
3: Mm-hmm.
0: But a strange day it was, and as the hours ticked by, there was no word from Mark. No one could reach him by phone.
1: It was very odd that we had not talked to him. It was very strange.
0: The following morning, October 29th, still no sign of Mark, no word from him at all. Again, Stephanie went up toward his house.
3: And I looked up, and there stood Ding by the back door. and she was obviously hurt. She was growling, and so I started talking to her nicely, thinking, oh my God, what is she doing here and what's gone on? And I backed down the driveway.
0: At about the same time, the phone rang in the kettle. It was Mark's fiance, Teresa.
5: When they told me Ding was out, there was blood, Ding is never out, ever. She's either in the house or she's with Mark. She's not just out barking at people.
0: No Mark, injured dog. Teresa, frantic now, called the Skagit County Sheriff's Department.
6: All of those circumstances were very suspicious.
0: This is Detective Dan Luvera.
6: Oh, I immediately thought, foul play. This is huge. There's more to the story. And there definitely was.
0: Coming up, more to the story? Yes, there apparently was. Starting with a secret history. Stories of a marriage's ugly aftermath.
5: You know, divorce is never pleasant, right. But theirs just became very visible. And the fighting involved the business. And
7: he was afraid of losing it.
5: Very much so. She had been calling key clients and saying really horrible things about him to damage the business.
0: When Dateline continues.

0: It was evening, October 29, 2009, the day after Mark Stover disappeared. Skagit County Sheriff's Detective Dan Luvera stood in the dark and looked at Mark Stover's big new house and just knew something very bad happened here. But what?
1: There was no signs of a struggle. There was just a little bit of blood here and there.
2: Of course, Mark's protection dog, Ding, was clearly injured. That could explain those bits of blood. But in here, earlier that day, just inside the carport door, Luvera's investigation team had been knocked back by the overwhelming odor of bleach. And here in the bathroom off the hall, they found Clorox bottles. Looked like someone tried to wash away evidence. This had to be more than just an injured dog. Mark Stover's employees told about the strange events the previous morning. The barking dogs, the odd business of the locked carport door, the man wearing Mark's clothes, roaring down the driveway in Mark's white Chevy station wagon. Mark never drove that fast. It didn't look good. The policeman poked around, sniffed, measured, and still no Mark Stover. The evidence, even without a body, seemed clear. This was homicide. So by now, a couple of days after Mark's disappearance, his employees were shifting from puzzled to shocked to grief-stricken.
3: Mark took a role in my life like a surrogate father, and I truly love Mark as a parent and a friend and a family member.
0: Sometimes the clues in a mystery such as this can be very personal. More about relationships than fingerprints or DNA, as Detective Luvera knew full well. And in the days after Mark Stover's disappearance, the detective repeatedly encountered a disturbing story. These former lovers were afraid of each other. What happened to that marriage, the one on the Heavenly Island? In fact, there was a record, the detective discovered, and it was more hell than heaven.
1: Well, Mark had issues with Linda, and Linda had issues with Mark.
0: To put it mildly. Here's the story Mark's fiancée Teresa told the detective, the story she said Mark told her. That Linda seemed to be doing her level best to destroy Mark's dog training business.
4: She had been calling key clients and saying really horrible things about him to damage the business. She called and tried to shut the website down, tried to shut his phones down.
0: Which is why, again, this is the story Teresa said Mark told her, why he snooped in her garbage one March morning in 2008. This was a three-hour drive from his own house. He went there, said Teresa, to look for a paper trail to prove Linda wanted to destroy his business.
4: You know, divorce is never pleasant, right. But theirs just became very visible. And the fighting involved the business. And
5: he was afraid of losing it.
4: Very much so.
0: After the garbage incident, Linda came up with a whole slew of accusations. That Mark had been harassing her ever since she left him. A domestic violence protection order was issued against Mark in April 2008. Mark was later charged with criminal stalking. He swore up and down that many of the allegations were not true. But he was caught going through her garbage, and he eventually took what's known as an Alford plea, which means he agreed to plead guilty, conceding a judge or jury would probably convict him, even though he claimed he didn't do it, much of it anyway. But here was the deal, and this was important. As part of that arrangement, Mark was ordered to give up his guns. For most people, that might be easy. But for Mark, he had dozens of guns. He loved his guns.
4: It was a passion for him. He loved his hunting.
0: No guns, no contact with Linda. And Mark agreed. Here's what Teresa says Mark told her.
4: This will make it all stop.
5: In other words, he was telling you, I'm going to let her win.
4: He said that was important, that she needed to win.
5: Huh. Was he afraid of her?
4: Oh, yes.
0: Still, after that, things seemed to settle down. Mark's business thrived in its new location here in Anacortes. He continued to service his clients in Seattle. And of course, by then, he had found Teresa. But then, in the summer of 2009, two strange 911 calls came into the Skagit County Sheriff's Office. An anonymous male caller claimed Mark Stover was transporting drugs in his car.
6: There's a crime that's going to take place in the morning.
0: Police pulled Mark over. found a small amount of marijuana and cocaine underneath the car. But he was not arrested. Mark told police he believed he was being set up. Those were not his drugs. Mark wasn't charged with any crime. He was terrified.
1: He was terrified that someone was trying to set him up to be charged with transportation of these drugs and facing jail time or prison time or both.
0: Not long after that drug incident, Mark opened up to a longtime client. Told her, she said, that he was convinced his days were numbered.
4: He totally shocked me by saying how every time he leaves his house in the morning, he checks under his car to make sure there's nothing like a bomb. He was a shaken man.
0: And then about a month later, she said, he called her on the phone, frantic.
4: It was just breaking him, just totally breaking him. Because he knew that he wasn't going to survive. He knew it.
5: Wow.
4: He knew his life was over. He just knew it, and that there was nothing he could do about it.
0: As Detective Lavera talked to friends and dog-owning clients, he heard all about Mark's fears those last few months.
1: He kept on pointing the finger at Linda, but again, there was no evidence to prove that or suggest that, I guess. But he was concerned, and he had this feeling that something terrible was going to happen.
5: What did he tell you about Linda?
4: He told me that she will not rest until I'm dead.
0: And it wasn't just Linda Mark fretted about. He told friends he was afraid of her father, too.
5: Why was he afraid of them?
4: What I can say is often he would comment that they always win, and they always get the last word.
0: And so, according to his friends, Mark Stover spent the late summer and early fall of 2009 in a state of mortal fear, even escaped secretly to Montana, says Teresa.
4: He would only use cash. He would call me from payphones. He was very worried. And he even called me and said, you know, if things happen, this is what I want you to do. And I said, Mark, how will I know if something happens to you? And he said, you'll know.
0: And now, of course, she did. Now everyone knew something happened to the dog trainer to the stars. And they might never have known more than just that, a mystery unsolved. Except for the strange events in a remote parking lot and two sharp-eyed women who now had a story to tell. Coming up.
6: He's bent over and he has his arms around a big roll of clear plastic. And my brain goes, there's a body.
0: When Dateline

0: Murder investigations are the top of the craft in the police business, mostly because they can be tortuous. It can take years to pry loose a single useful lead. But on the day Mark Stover disappeared, two women saw something that didn't belong and called it in.
1: They were a huge part of starting this whole process.
0: Just a few hours after the employees at Mark's house watched his car drive away.
2: I pulled forward and there's two vehicles behind the chain.
0: Tammy Gilden and her mother Sharon Larson called the sheriff's department to complain that someone was trespassing in the locked parking lot of a Grange hall just a half mile from Mark's house. In fact, they said they saw two cars. One, ID'd by the license number, was Mark's white Chevy station wagon. Parked back-to-back, said the ladies, with a black Suzuki SUV. And they saw someone moving something between the cars.
2: And he's bent over and he has his arms around a big roll of, you know, clear plastic. And my brain goes, there's a body. Oh, Tammy, no, there's not a body. You've been reading too many good murder mysteries.
0: The man transferring the plastic and whatever was in it drove off in his SUV, the ladies reported, leaving Mark Stover's station wagon behind. The sheriff's dispatcher sent a deputy to have a look. And sure enough, the deputy found Mark's car inside the apparently locked parking lot behind this chain, except the lot wasn't exactly locked anymore.
1: When the deputy looked closer to the chain link, he discovered that one of the links had been cut and the link was placed and attached to the other links, making it appear that it was intact.
0: And then, this was pure chance, really. The deputy spotted the SUV just down the road and pulled it over, peered around the driver into the back of the SUV.
1: There was a lot of stuff in the back of his car. It appeared to be camping-type stuff or tarps and plastic-type stuff.
0: The man identified himself as Michael Oakes, lived a good 5 hours drive away, worked in internet sales, consulting a bit of writing, denied ever being behind the Grange. His word against the ladies. The deputy let him go.
1: The deputy just gave him a warning, said, don't go back there. You know, go on your way.
0: It was just a minor trespassing incident after all. But now, a day later, it didn't seem so minor. Time to find both cars. The dog trainer's car was no longer at the Grange Hall, but an alert detective noticed it here, in the parking lot of the Northern Lights Casino, 3 miles from the place where the ladies had seen it. Looked like blood on the back of the car. And when investigators ordered up the casino's surveillance video, they saw this. 6:21 p.m., October 28th, perhaps 7 hours after the ladies saw the car at the Grange. Here was someone driving Mark's car onto the casino parking lot. Whoever it was, abandoned it. And now Dan Luvera's investigation was moving very quickly.
1: Immediately started trying to find out who this Michael Oakes guy was that was seen behind the Grange by the two witnesses.
0: Once police had Michael Oakes' ID, they discovered he was spending time with Linda Opdyke, Mark's ex-wife. So now, two officers from the Okanagan County Sheriff's Department paid a visit at Linda's house here in Winthrop, Washington. And sure enough, there was Michael Oakes' SUV in her driveway. Once in the house, the officers asked to speak to Oakes. He agreed. But then he said he needed to find his pills.
1: He became agitated or frustrated, kept on asking for his medication, and the chief, not knowing if Michael was having some sort of a medical issue, allowed him to look around for his medication.
0: And, well, supposedly hunting for pills.
1: Michael then secretly snuck out the basement area of the house and went to his vehicle. It just so happened that the sergeant was standing on the deck above the driveway and observed Michael Oakes walking outside to the driveway.
0: Oakes, apparently not aware he was being watched, took a white bag out of his car, said the officer, and tossed it over a 20-foot embankment outside Linda's house.
1: He immediately questions Michael about what he threw over the embankment. Michael said it was garbage.
3: Garbage?
1: Garbage.
3: But they went to retrieve that bag of garbage, and what was actually in it?
1: It was a gun.
0: Inside Michael Oakes' garbage was a .22 caliber Browning pistol. Also in the bag, a bloody swatch of carpet and an overwhelming odor of bleach. And then, here's what they found inside Linda's house. bizarre.
1: Oh, there was all sorts of ammunition and guns. Firearms on magnets behind tapestries. Firearms in drawers. Loaded guns all over this house.
3: Including semi-automatic weapons and...
1: Yes.
3: Big-time stuff.
1: Big-time stuff, yeah.
3: Why? Was an explanation provided for this?
1: No.
0: Before police left Linda Opdyke's house here in Winthrop, they arrested Michael Oakes on suspicion of murder. And back in Western Washington, a local buzz began to grow. If Michael Oakes did kill Mark Stover, was someone else involved somehow? Buzz is discouraged, however, in police work in favor of actual evidence, which in this case arrived in a phone call to police from her. Michael Oakes, it turned out, had an ex-wife who volunteered a remarkable story about disturbing visits and puzzling messages from Mr. Oakes.
3: What did that say to you?
1: Well, it says a lot to me.
0: Coming up.
4: Yeah, because he just was sitting there in a bit frenzy, just stressed out. He just seemed very agitated. And he mentioned that he may be in trouble.
3: Maybe she just had a vendetta against him because, after all, he was the ex. Didn't she want him back?
1: Yep.
0: As one person opens up, another goes suspiciously silent. Both get detectives' attention.
3: What did you think?
1: Oh, I thought, wow, huge red flags.

0: Sometimes the worst thing a person can do is try to influence his own fate. As Michael Oak sat in the back of a police car, under arrest on suspicion of the murder of dog whisperer Mark Stover, he was given an unusual opportunity. He was allowed to make several calls from his cell phone. He decided, for reasons of his own, to place one of them to a woman named Jennifer Thompson, his ex-wife. Why? Well, we can only speculate that the result of that call may have been the very opposite of what he intended. Here's what happened. Not long after Oakes phoned her from the police car, Jennifer placed a call of her own to the county jail. She asked to speak to an investigator. And not long after that call, this was the story she told in an audio-taped interview. On October 24, 2009, 4 days before Mark Stover disappeared, Michael Oakes stopped in to see her at her place in Western Washington, not too many miles from the Stover kennels, and talked to her about a job he was supposed to do.
1: He didn't give me a lot of specifics. He just said he was here on a job, a side job, that there was risk involved, possible injury to himself, that it was fairly dangerous.
0: At which point he left for a few hours, then contacted her again.
1: He texted me and said, job failed, I'm okay, no pay though.
2: No pay?
3: No pay.
2: What did that say to you?
3: Well, it says a lot to me. It says that
2: somebody's paying him.
3: Somebody's paying him. Somebody's hired him.
0: Does that sound like Michael Oakes was a hired killer? Well, wait, there's more. Jennifer told the police that after Michael left on the 24th, he told her in an email he'd be back in the area later that week. And sure enough, on October 28th, not long after that deputy pulled him over to investigate the trespassing incident, Oakes called again, said Jennifer, came to meet her. He asked her to drive to a spot near the water, she said, where they could talk.
1: Yeah, because he just was sitting there in a bit frenzy, just stressed out, and he just seemed very agitated. And he mentioned that he may be in trouble.
0: And then, another reference to a job. A job gone bad.
1: He said, well, I made an error. I was doing a job and I made an error. And when I realized the error, I tried to get out of there. But when I was getting out of there, two old biddies saw me. I said, well, why is this a problem? And he said, well, now when the hits the fan in the next 24 to 48 hours, they have my name. There's a 50-50 shot of getting questioned. If he gets questioned, he's guaranteed a trial. And if he gets a trial, there's no one that's going to stick up for him. And he's pretty much going to prison. He said, looking at felony, 10 to 15 years.
0: So, big trouble, he told Jennifer. There was evasive action to take. Work to be done.
1: He was really concerned about getting pulled over with the things in his vehicle. He wanted to get them home and get them sterilized. And he said, if anyone sees this now, I'm going in right away.
4: Going in meaning he would be arrested right away, he felt.
1: Right.
0: And of all that,

0: The story of how their marriage fell apart. It happened in the spring of 2008, said Jennifer. Then husband Michael told her about a phone call from someone named John.
1: He told me that there was a potential job coming up that he was interested in taking, about a woman and an ex-spouse that was harassing her. The father of the woman was initiating the job.
0: A father with a daughter named Linda. And it seems there was a plan in store for Linda's ex-husband.
1: And they would basically use Linda as sort of bait to lure the ex-spouse toward her. And then they would, he were to show signs of hurting her, killing her, then they would take him out.
2: Okay, and by taking him out, you meant, or you understood that to be they would kill him.
1: Right.
0: Linda and her father? Could that be Wally and Linda Opdyke? The police wondered. Mark Stover's ex-father-in-law and ex-wife plotting to kill him? It was a wild story, Jennifer told, and of course horrifying, given what seemed to have happened. Jennifer said she told Michael back then, don't do it, walk away. But he wouldn't listen. And that's when things started going bad.
3: Well, Jennifer and Michael's marriage started to unravel because Michael had considered taking this job, and Jennifer knew that this was a kill for hire, and she didn't want to have any part of it.
4: And thus didn't want to be married to a guy who was going to do such a thing.
3: Exactly, yeah.
0: But remember, awful though it sounded, this was an ex-wife's story, and all due respect to Jennifer.
4: Maybe she just had a vendetta against him because, after all, he was the ex. Didn't she want him back desperately? He wouldn't come back.
3: Yeah, she still had feelings for him.
4: So maybe she would just want to get him.
3: No, Jennifer was very, very well-spoken, very articulate, very believable. She was the type of woman that you'd want to take home to your mom and dad. She was just very sweet.
0: Of course, for Dan Lovera and his team of investigators, this was all pure gold. Or so you'd assume, wouldn't you? Coming up, turns out there was a very different side to this story.
5: He wanted to provide a little twist, a surprise.
0: Yeah, and boy would he.

0: Jennifer Thompson had just told police a story that, if she was telling the truth, would seem to implicate her ex-husband in the murder of Mark Stover. Detective Dan Luvera thought her story sounded believable, but in his line of work, that's rarely enough. Assumptions are not the same thing as evidence, and...
1: we didn't have any evidence to support that Linda or Wally were directly involved other than what Jennifer Thompson had told us.
2: Why not just call them in and ask them?
1: They wouldn't talk to us. We got a letter and a phone call from Wally's attorney immediately after Michael Oakes' arrest, stating that Wally Opdyke would not talk to us.
2: What, had you asked him by then?
1: No, we hadn't even requested to interview Wally. We hadn't even called him. I thought, wow, huge red flags. I thought, wow, this guy, we hadn't even asked to talk to him, and he's already got an attorney, and the attorney's already contacting us, telling us not to contact Wally Opdyke. It was crazy. Same with Linda. She hired an attorney right away.
0: Linda invoked her Fifth Amendment right to remain silent. A judge ultimately ordered her to sit for a deposition. Still didn't say anything.
1: Pretty much every question we asked her, she took the fifth on.
0: So, there was one defendant in the murder of Mark Stover, Michael Oakes. But he certainly didn't look the part of a hired killer. All 5'6" of him, soft-spoken, understated, articulate, father of four, grandfather of one.
3: Yeah, he's not your Hollywood casting for a hit man.
0: But cast as defense attorney, Seattle's colorful and irrepressible John Henry Brown.
3: He's a really kind, compassionate, loving guy.
0: But early legal skirmishing seemed sometimes to merely add confusion. Was it murder? Oakes a hired gun? Or was it something else altogether? And besides that, how intimate was Oakes' relationship with Mark Stover's ex-wife, Linda? And who was paying for his famous defense attorney?
3: The Opdykes are behind this.
2: And because
3: the Opdykes are behind this. And, you know, and they hired me. I'll tell you, if they hired me, I wouldn't be wearing my Timex. Okay? You know, that's ridiculous.
0: John Henry Brown settled into a local hotel and set to work deconstructing the prevailing public view of defendant Michael Oakes.
4: The copies,
0: here in court, Brown sucked up the attention.
5: And I would suggest counsel come to trial and she'll find out.
0: Naturally flamboyant.
6: I don't think I have a dog in this fight.
0: Well, the client seemed to disappear into the woodwork behind him. A client who, said John Henry Brown, was not at all the villain the prosecution seemed determined to portray.
7: What we have is a man who has, on his own, raised very successfully four children.
0: It became, shall we say, a theme. Michael Oakes, single father of four, grandfather of one. Well-spoken, mild-mannered, but certainly not any ordinary salesman or consultant. Oakes, Brown admitted, is a recognized expert in close-quarters combat, knows firearms so well he's written numerous articles for gun magazines, has even trained police SWAT teams, but has no criminal record, and, insisted Brown, he isn't a murderer. Still, he must have done something to Mark Stover, didn't he? Well, here's where it all began to get tricky. If Stover was really dead, said John Henry Brown, and if the prosecution could prove Oakes killed him, then and only then, Oakes might provide an explanation.
8: Again, I don't see him.
0: Through the legal fog, a little hint came popping out. The prosecution had already indicated it would introduce into evidence a bulletproof vest found in Michael Oakes' SUV. Now, Attorney Brown seemed to be suggesting that vest would be important to any claim the defense might decide to make.
7: And just to make things clear, Your Honor, it's not just the vest, it's a bullet that was found in the vest.
0: Coming up, very different portrait of the victim emerges.
3: Mark Stover was a domestic violence terrorist.
0: And then, the defendant tells his story to Dateline, even before he does, in court. When Dateline...

0: September 2010. Michael Oakes was set to stand trial for the murder of his girlfriend's ex-husband, Mark Stover. And as the proceedings started, no one really knew where things were headed here. Even John Henry Brown quite deliberately broke one of his own cardinal rules. He decided not to make an opening statement to the jury.
1: I have what I call my famous 10 rules of trial. And I think it's rule number 3 is never waive an opening statement. That's a rule.
2: Good morning, everybody.
0: But this time, the defense would lie in wait while the prosecution made its case that Michael Oakes was a first-degree murderer. Here's how their story began, with this video. A security camera about 5:30 a.m., the Mount Vernon Walmart. There's Michael Oakes. It's the morning Mark Stover disappeared. Receipts found in Oakes' car showed he'd purchased ankle weights, anchor line, shin guards, camouflage clothes. Also found in his car, that bulletproof vest. Prosecutors argued Oakes arrived at Stover's house a little later that morning. Mark's employees were called to testify about what they saw and heard.
3: I was woken by the dogs in the barn next door.
0: They saw the spots of blood, smelled the bleach, saw Mark's car racing down the driveway.
4: Both back ends were open to each other.
0: And then the trespassing incident at the Grange Hall near Mark Stover's house, as called in by those two concerned women, now witnesses.
5: There was a guy standing between the vehicles, and he had a big, huge wad of plastic, a big roll of plastic.
0: That someone, Michael Oakes, as identified by his license plate, and that wad of plastic. The suggestion was, of course, that it shrouded Mark Stover's body. And remember, there was a chain behind the Grange that appeared to have been cut that morning, and here were receipts found in Oakes' car showing he bought and later returned a bolt cutter from a Lowe's hardware store the day Mark Stover disappeared. A state DNA expert testified Mark Stover's blood was found in the back of his car and in the back of defendant Oakes' SUV.
6: Are you aware that Mr. Oakes purchased a 22 caliber pistol at your store?
7: I am.
0: This former hardware store manager testified he sold Michael Oakes that 22 caliber Browning. He'd been interested in it for a very specific reason.
7: He told me, well, I have a barrel that I can interchange on that has a threaded end that I can put a suppressor on.
0: Silencer, that is. Then an expert matched bullet casings found outside Stover's house to Michael Oakes' gun.
8: I was able to identify all three fired cartridge cases as having been fired from the Browning pistol.
0: Proof that Michael Oakes' gun was fired at Mark Stover's house, where DNA showed more of Mark's blood was found. Blood, but no body. To try to answer the question of what Michael Oakes might have done with Mark's body, prosecutors presented this surveillance video. Shortly after 12 noon, October 28th, the day Stover disappeared, an SUV looked like Michael Oakes' Suzuki, slowly cruising by the waterfront casino 3 miles from the Grange.
9: Right here, this is the dark blotter SUV.
0: Detective Dan Luvera testified the vehicle spent about 16 minutes back there by the casino, out of range of the camera, on a road that leads to this channel, open water, and this dilapidated dock. Later, detectives and divers searched, but
10: didn't find a darn thing.
11: Didn't find a darn thing.
0: Then, of course, there was one other key witness for the prosecution, Jennifer Thompson, Michael Oakes' ex-wife. Remember, she'd claimed that Michael Oakes told her he had been offered a job to take out an ex-husband, that he'd been asked by a father of someone named Linda. And that Jennifer was convinced that meant this was a killing for hire. But because that alleged conversation took place when Jennifer and Michael Oakes were married, that made it privileged. Couldn't be used in court. The prosecution would have to make do with just part of Jennifer's story.
12: The judge would not allow her face to be filmed in court, as she told the jury about her visit from Michael just days before Mark Stover disappeared, when he talked about a job he was supposed to do. And then there was her meeting with him on the 28th of October, not long after that trespassing incident when a police officer pulled him over. Jennifer said he looked a little frumpy. And what was that on his jeans?
13: There was a
2: a rusty reddish stain on his right knee. To me, it looked like blood. I just said, it looks like you have a dirty knee there. And he took his finger and he touched it. And he said, yeah.
12: But most startling in Jennifer's testimony, all those things she claimed he said, that he was doing a job and something went wrong, that he wanted to sterilize his car, and his fears about what would happen if the cops questioned him.
2: Something that was not planned. He said, if there's a trial, it's not going to be good.
12: All very methodically, the prosecution appeared to have cornered Michael Oakes, seemed to have met a certain burden of proof, and no one had a clue what Oakes or his attorney would do or say to respond. Oh, but John Henry Brown knew exactly how he'd respond. And it was a bombshell he had in store.
1: We wanted to be the people who brought light into this case.
10: You wanted to provide a little, a twist, a turn, a surprise.
1: Yeah.
11: Good morning. Be seated, ladies and gentlemen. The defense team is reserving their opening statement.
12: Experienced observers here in the Mount Vernon courthouse were puzzled. What was lead defense attorney John Henry Brown up to? Coming up.
1: We put them to the task of putting on a lot of evidence, and it was just kind of boring them, and so we wanted to be the people who brought light into this case.
12: So, what was the light in this case? The secret twist. When Dateline continues.

0: As the prosecution put on its case against Michael Oakes, rolled out chapter and verse of the evidence pointing to Oakes as the murderer of dog whisperer Mark Stover, Brown said practically nothing. Why? Strategy, said John Henry Brown.
1: We put them through the task of putting on a lot of evidence, and it was just kind of boring them, and so we wanted to be the people who brought light into this case.
0: So, what was the light in this case, the secret twist?
1: The evidence shows and demonstrates beyond any shadow of a doubt, for any reasonable person, that Mark Stover was a domestic violence terrorist.
0: Terrorist? The villain was not his client, Michael Oakes, said Brown, but the victim, Mark Stover. Remember, Mark's friends and clients had nothing but good things to say about him. But now it was clear Oakes' attorneys would use whatever evidence they could to paint the dog trainer as a threatening, gun-loving predator. Someone Michael Oakes would have feared. And here the real work of the defense began. They focused to a large degree on Stover's behavior with his ex-wife. Linda Opdyke, said Brown, was stalked and harassed for years after leaving Stover. It wasn't just the incident in which her ex-husband was caught rummaging through her garbage. He made a habit of showing up at her house uninvited, said Brown, exposing himself, appearing in her bathroom as she got out of the shower, pointing a rifle at her through a window, leaving handwritten notes, threatening voicemails.
1: The fact that he goes into Linda's house with a .45 and puts it on a pillow and threatens to kill himself or her, the fact that he breaks into her house, the fact that he steals her journal, the fact that he steals her garbage, the fact, you know, all of those things are facts.
0: And so, when it came time for the defense to finally make its case, Brown's co-counsel Corbin Vullis did his best to drive the allegations home.
2: When Linda said she wanted to be separated from Mark in 2005, he did not take it well. He
0: was. What followed, claimed the defense, were many examples of bad behavior. Mark following her into a beauty salon.
2: Mark Stover walks in unannounced. He gives a card to Linda saying he will never let her go.
0: Mark showing up at her place uninvited.
2: He grabs her by her shoulders and says he can't let her go.
0: Apparently spying on her when Linda slept with Mark's ex-best friend.
2: The next morning, Linda gets a phone call from Mark Stover. And then to Linda's horror, Mark Stover begins to describe in graphic detail the intimacy that Linda had been sharing the night before.
0: And sitting in his car outside her home,
2: she's calling him on the cell phone. He's following her. She's pleading with him to stop it and quit following her.
0: That time, said the defense, Linda called the cops. And he responded, according to her, by sending her a form canceling her health insurance, which was still in his name. Controlling, threatening, suggested Oakes' lawyer.
2: Mark Stover has scrawled across the front, "Next time, do not call the cops on the guy that controls your health care."
0: And then the defense attorney showed the jury this video from Linda's surveillance cameras in the middle of the night. Here's a man the defense claimed is Mark Stover creeping around Linda's house.
2: What you see is Mark Stover walking up the driveway and under her house out of view of the camera.
0: But that wasn't all. There was a series of odd and threatening voicemail messages, said the defense, many with a similar theme. Mark seemed strangely obsessed with getting his wedding photos back from Linda. Just one of many transcripts of these calls the attorney read from.
2: "Send those dang pictures of the wedding. I know you're into the wedding. You don't give a d- about me. I don't want anything showing that we were married or anything else."
0: The defense told the jury that Linda's attorney told Mark to stop contacting her directly, only go through his office.
2: But of course, he keeps contacting her and contacting her and contacting her because Mark Stover is dogged in the pursuit of his prey.
0: Prey? An interesting word, very deliberately picked by the defense. Because now they would argue that Michael Oakes also became prey for Mark Stover, would claim that a terrified Oakes believed something unspeakable would happen if he didn't try to appease Linda's ex.
3: I mean, the fact of the matter is, you talk about domestic violence terrorists, the person who's dead here is Mark Stover.
1: Yeah.
3: He's the one against whom the violence was committed.
1: Here's something that we've learned in this country, haven't we? You don't negotiate with terrorists. Michael didn't know that.
3: Michael
1: felt he could negotiate with terrorists. Linda felt she could negotiate with terrorists. The reality is, you can't negotiate with a terrorist. And Mark Stover was a domestic violence terrorist.
0: Mark's friends and clients had by now gathered around the courthouse here in Mount Vernon, determined to tell the world, anybody who would listen, that those claims were both unfair and untrue.
4: Most of all these reports that we hear are filed by her alone and by her eyewitness alone and absolutely no one else's. So you got to weigh that in at some point, too, that it doesn't have that much meat to it.
5: I just knew that wasn't true about him. There was nothing in him that was malicious or vindictive.
0: And perhaps to answer them, a surprising and extremely unusual strategy. In mid-trial, John Henry Brown brought his client to see us here on the outskirts of Little Mount Vernon. Michael Oakes, before even talking to the jury, would make his case here. Preparation for his own testimony? Yes, probably. But also a wild bombshell of a story. An audacious claim. Coming up.
6: I went and I got shot. And I won. I know that I will not be standing on the side of my children's graves. And people aren't going to be patting me on the back and saying, there's nothing you could have done.
0: When Dateline...

0: It was early evening, thermometer dropping in the gathering dark, when Michael Oakes came to talk to us. Partway through his trial for murder, he came with a message about himself, which he delivered, more or less in the following manner, over and over again.
1: I'm a single dad. I cook 3 meals a day for my kids. I bring them to dance. I bring them to school. This has been my life.
0: And in case we didn't get it,
1: the lens I look at the world through is really that of a single dad. I'm a nurturer. I'm a father. I'm a very peaceable person. I just happen to be a single dad who's kind of in a very unfortunate limelight right now.
0: Well, yes, charged with first-degree murder. So how did he get to this place? The story began, he said, when someone asked him to contact a frightened woman he did not know. That's how he made that first call to Linda Opdyke.
1: And she said, I'm dealing with a really frightening stalking situation.
0: Michael, remember, was a security expert. He'd trained SWAT teams in close quarters combat. He offered to help.
1: She put in my hands this very thick file, including video recordings, audio recordings, police reports, page after page, threatening voicemails.
0: Linda told him she'd been stalked for years by her ex-husband.
1: You get out of the shower, and there he is standing in the bathroom with a gun in his hand, and you thought your house was locked. How many of those occasions does it take before you go, any room I'm in, any moment, I have to be ready? And that's the scenario that Linda lived in for at least 2 years.
0: And then, as he worked out a protection plan for Linda, he said, something unexpected happened.
1: We really resonated, really worked well together, and connected on a very heart and soul level.
2: So it was a romance.
1: It definitely became a romance.
0: And so Michael, the diminutive single dad and security expert, and Linda, the beautiful, tall, golden-haired daughter of privilege, embarked on a life together, along with his kids. And then one day in late May 2009, said Oakes, he was getting into his car in a Costco parking lot in a town called Kennewick, Washington, when he was confronted by Linda's ex, Mark Stover.
1: I was approached by Mark Stover, out of the clear blue. I had never met the gentleman prior to that, never spoken to him before. He did not introduce himself. And he,
2: Take your time.
1: I got up every morning, you know, and took my kids to school.
2: Right.
1: I had my son in grade school. And my daughter in middle school.
2: Yeah.
1: And,
0: There was a long pause while Oakes composed himself.
1: Sorry. He said he needed me to do something. And he told me what my daughters were wearing that morning to school. And they had to have been there when my girls got out of the car at their schools, 2 schools. And he said that there was a no other choice for me but to do what he wanted, or something bad is going to happen to my kids. And he said that he was in a very tight relationship with the cops, and if as soon as I called, he would know. And he said I was going to do what he wanted.
2: Which was what?
1: He told me I had to get wedding photos, believe it or not. Wedding albums, photos. And I had to get them to him or else.
2: What'd you say?
1: You know, my head was spinning. I was so much in shock, I didn't say much. I listened to him. I think I nodded several times. I don't remember saying anything.
0: But Michael Oakes, the security, weapons, and hand-to-hand combat expert, the trainer of police SWAT teams, did feel something, he said.
1: For 6 months of 2009, I lived in a perpetual state of fear.
0: Too afraid, even, to call the police.
1: I didn't have video proof. I didn't have audio proof. I didn't even have a witness.
0: And so, according to Michael, he tried to appease Mark Stover and looked for the wedding photos.
1: I've just found the romantic relationship that I had been seeking my whole life, just putting it together. And in the middle of this, I'm supposed to say, hey, I'd really love to look at your wedding pictures with your ex who's stalking you and driving you crazy. Where would you happen to have those? I'd really like to look at those. So,
0: wait a minute. You didn't tell her that he'd confronted you and asked for these wedding pictures?
1: Oh, no. Oh, no, no, no.
0: Instead, he says, he armed his own daughter, trained her, if anyone comes into the house, keep firing until they stop.
1: My very first responsibility, over and above anything or anyone, is the safety of my children.
0: And then he claimed he agreed to Mark Stover's demand to meet, supposedly to talk about wedding pictures, at Mark's house October 28th. Went there armed with deadly force and wearing a bulletproof vest, and did it, he claimed, only to protect his children from an out-of-control madman. Really?
3: Any rational person would know you don't protect your children by taking a gun to somebody's house to meet with them when you think that maybe there'll be gunplay. You don't do that if you're a dad.
1: No,
3: Keith. Dads don't do that.
1: No, Keith, you know what would happen if it was you and you were in the situation based upon that comment? You would be standing right now on the edge of two graves, and you'd be looking at it, and all your friends would tell you, it's okay, Keith. There's nothing you could have done. Well, that. Because there was something I could do, and I had to play patty cake with this guy for 6 months to keep my kids alive.
3: And then you went and shot him.
1: I went and I got shot. And I won.
3: Oh.
1: So because I won the gunfight, I know that I will not be standing on the side of my children's graves. And people aren't going to be patting me on the back and saying, there's nothing you could have done. I did.
0: Oakes claimed Mark Stover shot first. Thus, the claim he now made, it was self-defense. Even though no evidence ever surfaced to suggest Stover was in possession of any firearm at all, or that Stover had ever arranged any meeting with Oakes. And as for the story that he was a hired gun for the Opdykes, just not true, said Michael Oakes.
3: A great many people believe that one or both of the Opdykes are involved. Were they involved?
1: Not at all.
0: But of course it was all Michael's story, about a crazed dog whisperer, threats to his children, all that fear.
3: I mean, who else says that besides you? And what evidence is there that he ever said such a thing?
1: Said such a thing as?
3: That he was, you know, threatening your kids.
1: Well, Keith, it's been the problem. I survived that day in October. I was still alive. My life continued on. And we have yet to see if the state is going to finish the job for him or not. And I understand I'm in a bit of a fix.
4: You solemnly swear a firm testimony about to give this matter be the truth, the whole truth, and nothing.
0: So now, he'd tell his story to the jury. Would they believe it? Coming up, the story comes complete with dramatic reenactment.
5: What do you do? That was amazingly fast, Mr. Oakes. Is that the way you did that?
6: That's how I was trained.

0: My name is Michael Oakes.
1: The task, as Michael Oakes took the witness stand, was not going to be easy, and he seemed to know it. He had to admit he did, in fact, kill dog whisperer Mark Stover, but somehow persuade the jury it was only in self-defense. You've heard what he told us, his allegations that Stover confronted him, threatened his children. He told the jury about what he claimed was Stover's weird determination to get those wedding photos. Oakes' version of the deadly events? After a series of meetings with Stover about those photos, he demanded Oakes come to his house October 28th, and he obeyed. Drove in the middle of the night across the state to Stover's house. He admitted buying all those supplies at the local Walmart early that morning on his way.
0: I was very, very concerned about possibly needing to make some sort of on-foot escape through the woods from him and his dogs.
1: He bought the anchor line and weights, he claimed, to help him scale up a nearby water tower in case he found himself running away from Mark's watchdog. And those shin guards? They weren't armor to fend off a watchdog, he claimed, but just a gift for his ex-wife Jennifer's young son. At 7 a.m., Michael testified, he knocked on Mark Stover's door. He said Mark ordered him, stand in his hallway bathroom. And Oakes simply obeyed. And then when he told Mark he couldn't find any wedding pictures,
0: he got more and more animated and got very close to me and was very angry and very loud.
1: And then
0: he came around the corner with a gun in his hand. We tangled and I got shot.
1: John Henry Brown had his client put on the bulletproof vest and show the jury what he claimed happened next. Courtroom show and tell.
2: He's Mr. Stover, he's holding the gun out, he's fired at you.
0: Mm-hmm.
2: What do you do? That was amazingly fast, Mr. Oakes. Is that the way you did that?
0: That's how I was trained.
2: Mr. Stover was shot with his own gun.
0: Yes, he was.
1: So now Mark Stover was dead in the hallway of his home. And soon after, said Oakes, he went outside and was confronted by Mark's dog, Ding.
0: I shot a couple times until it stopped coming at me.
1: Why didn't he call the police?
0: He had said he owned the cops, and it seemed like there was some evidence that that might be true. I just didn't think they would believe me at all.
1: Then Michael said he wanted to see his kids before, as he said he assumed, he'd be arrested. So then he said he tucked Mark's gun into his vest pocket, carried the body out to Mark's station wagon, got in the driver's seat, put Mark's hat on his head, and went down the driveway.
0: I drove around for a while and just stopped a couple places and sat there thinking about how the heck can I get to my kids.
1: He said he thought maybe he'd leave Mark's car and the body behind that Grange hall, but there was that locked chain, so he went and bought the bolt cutter, returned to the Grange, and those ladies saw him transferring Mark's body to his own car, called the cops.
2: And when that police officer pulled you over, was Mr. Stover in the back of your Suzuki?
0: He was.
1: He went to visit ex-wife Jennifer, he said, because he wanted to see her two sons. Though he never did. Nor did he drive to see his own children, who he said were in Battleground, Washington, a four-hour drive away.
0: I realized that I couldn't drive to Battleground with Mr. Stover in the back of my rig.
1: So instead, he said he ditched Mark's car at that casino, looked around for a place to dump his body.
0: There's a kind of a dilapidated looking dock thing, and I got my car as close to that as possible and muscled him out and dropped him in the water.
1: An area investigators had searched but never found anything. Then, he said, he drove across the state, not to his kids, but to Linda's house. Though he insisted he did not tell her any of what had just happened, didn't tell her what he'd done.
0: I just said I had a really bad day.
1: And when the police showed up the next night, he admitted, he did try to throw out some evidence.
2: What was your intent?
0: I needed one more day. I was trying not to get arrested just yet.
1: But of course, he was arrested and charged, and now it was Prosecutor Rich Wyrick's turn to challenge his story. About, for example, that morning at Mark Stover's house.
3: Did you hear the gun go off?
0: You know, I don't recall anything really.
3: Who pulled the trigger?
0: I believe I did.
3: Okay. Was his finger still on the trigger?
0: I do not know.
3: Where were you when you pulled the trigger, Mr.?
0: I don't know.
3: Where was the bullet hole?
0: I don't know.
3: You weren't curious enough to look?
0: I was very disturbed.
1: And despite all those people who testified they were knocked back by the overwhelming smell of bleach.
0: I don't recall smelling any bleach.
3: Did you use any bleach?
0: I did not.
3: Did you attempt to clean up anything?
0: No.
1: Didn't try to erase evidence, he claimed. And as for those odd supplies he bought at the Walmart.
3: So why did you need camouflage?
0: If I was going to make my escape through the woods to the water tower, camouflage is quite useful for that.
3: You would have the camouflage in your backpack that you would quickly change into as you ran through the woods.
0: No, I would change into quickly and then run through the woods.
3: But this is assuming that Mr. Stover has taken the time not to chase you.
0: I'm very fast.
1: And finally, the prosecutor asked, if he was so afraid of Mark Stover, why not tell someone? Why go over to his house?
3: You never took one step to enlist anyone's aid.
0: That is correct.
3: And you walked into Mr. Stover's house on October 28th.
0: I did.
3: And he tried to kill you.
0: That is correct.
3: And you did nothing beforehand to try to avoid that?
0: I think I did a lot to try to avoid it.
1: What the jury made of the story, no one knew. But wait, the defense wasn't quite done. There was one more person, very important to all of this, who until mid-trial had refused to say one word in public. The woman at the center of it all, Linda Opdyke.
4: Miss Opdyke, you'd raise your right hand.
1: Whose long silence was about to end. Coming up, and end it would with a bang, with stories of who she said was the real Mark Stover.
5: And he had a pistol in his hand and laid it on the pillow next to my head. I see Mark on a hillside behind my house. He's looking through the scope, pointing the rifle at me.
1: When Dateline continues.

0: Ms. Updike, you'd raise your right hand.
1: For months and months, since the murder of Mark Stover, his ex-wife Linda Updike had maintained absolute public silence. In the face of questions from police and prosecutors, she invoked her Fifth Amendment right. So this, at the end of Michael Oak's murder trial, was quite a surprise. Linda Updike, defense witness.
2: I felt this was an important part of the story that I could tell about a dangerous stalking situation, and if there's any information that I could offer up, I wanted to do so.
1: And as she began, it was clear she was here to join the defense's campaign against victim Mark Stover's character.
3: Would you agree that Mark Stover was dogged in pursuit of his prey?
2: Yes, I would.
1: The defense claimed Michael Oakes knew Linda Updike had been stalked by her ex-husband, and that went to his state of mind when he acted in self-defense. So now Linda told the jury some stories she'd earlier told Oakes. Her claim, for example, that Mark appeared in her bedroom one night.
2: And he had a pistol in his hand and laid it on the pillow next to my head and was very disturbed.
1: And another time, she said, when she looked out her bathroom window.
2: I see Mark on a hillside behind my house. He's looking through the scope, pointing the rifle at me.
1: And once, said Linda, long after she left him, after Mark agreed to plead guilty to the stalking charge, she visited their abandoned paradise, Kicket Island, to retrieve some personal things. And she said she found in a cubbyhole in the master bedroom a wedding candle that she'd thrown away during the divorce.
2: I found the wedding candle in there with a .22 bullet casing and a picture of me along with that in the cubbyhole.
1: Was it a message, a threat? In her cross-examination, it was pretty clear that Prosecutor Rosemary Kaholakula was deeply skeptical about Linda's fears and allegations. No proof at all for Michael's claims. And Linda hadn't seen or heard a word from Stover in the year and a half before he was killed. So what were she and Oak so frightened about?
4: The last time that you ever saw Mr. Stover or heard from Mr. Stover was at the protection order hearing in April of 08, correct?
2: That is correct.
1: But she certainly saw a lot of Michael Oakes.
4: You continue to have romantic feelings, intimate feelings toward Mr. Oakes and vice versa.
2: Yes.
4: And in fact, I think that you said that in our interview last week, is that you loved him, correct?
2: I don't recall if I said that or not, but I do. Yes.
1: And hadn't her new lover done her a favor, asked the prosecutor, by getting rid of the ex-husband she accused of causing her so much trouble?
4: The fact is that in this case, you don't have

0: Prosecutor Kahula Kula also asked Opdyke about her refusal to answer certain questions in the case.
1: Now, it's correct, isn't it, that throughout the investigation of this case, you've been concerned about your own potential legal liability in this case?
2: Yes.
1: And you refused to speak with my office, correct?
2: Under legal counsel, yes.
0: And this testimony now in court, suggested the prosecutor, sounded like a woman with an obvious and selfish motive to support Michael Oakes' claim of self-defense.
1: Isn't it true that if this is a case of self-defense, it gets you off the hook, too?
2: What do you mean by that?
1: You indicated you were concerned about your own potential liability in this case. If a jury were to find that this was self-defense, you wouldn't have any more liability either, would you?
2: I have no liability in this case.
1: Nothing further.
0: And the witness left the stand. Dateline wanted to talk to Linda Opdyke, but she did not respond to our interview request. And as for her father, Wally Opdyke, his lawyer emailed this statement. Wallace Opdyke had absolutely no involvement or prior knowledge of Michael Oakes' murder of Mark Stover. Rumors and innuendo to the contrary are baseless and unfair.
3: Mark Stover was a domestic violence terrorist.
0: John Henry Brown closed with a powerful recitation of his theme that Mark Stover was the bad guy. But even so, he said, Oakes didn't want or plan to kill him.
3: You don't premeditate up just to the point of shooting somebody. You premeditate the entire scenario. And what happened after this tragic event is absurd. He has absolutely no plan. None. And if there's no plan afterwards, I think it leads you to the conclusion that there was no plan beforehand.
0: Really? Here was the prosecutor's closing.
1: Having said that, I will say this. The more charitable view of motive would be that Ms. Opdyke and Mr. Oakes, perhaps they really did fear for their safety for some reason, but the evidence doesn't support it. Now, the less charitable view is that the defendant set out on a path of a cold, calculated execution. Was it because there were some feelings of revenge after this incredibly contentious divorce? Was it to prove himself to Ms. Opdyke for some reason? And the fact is, we'll never know, because the defendant has taken all steps necessary to obscure the truth. And the deceit needs to stop now. Thank you.
0: Up to the jury, then. And as the hours became a day, and then two, and then three, it seemed perhaps they were having trouble making up their minds. Mark Stover's loyal friends and clients kept vigil, hoping for conviction, eager to tell whoever would listen that Mark was never the abusive villain the defense contended. Michael Oakes, his children and extended family, were joined by Linda Opdyke. They waited in a rented waterfront house. And of course, neither they nor anyone knew what drama was coming with the reading of the verdict.
4: I understand the jury has reached a verdict.
1: Yes, we have, Your Honor.
0: Coming up, emotions boil over when Dateline continues.

0: Here it was. Nearly 1 year after Mark Stover disappeared, the moment had come. The verdict. The courtroom was packed. On one side, Mark's supporters, on the other, Michael Oakes, his children, his grandchild, and his love, Linda Opdyke, all waiting to hear Oakes' fate.
1: We, the jury, find the defendant, Michael Glenn Oakes, guilty.
0: Guilty? Not self-defense. Murder. The Oakes children, the ones Michael claimed he'd been trying to protect when he killed Mark Stover, cried, screamed, fell apart. As they watched their father taken away in handcuffs.
2: All right, please.
0: And then the next month, in a more ordered courtroom, the convicted killer stood before the judge to be sentenced. Though first, Michael Oakes had a thing or two to say.
3: I wish to express the sincere and heartfelt remorse that I carry due to my actions, and I apologize to all that I've harmed through my poor judgment. First, I would like to apologize to the members of Mr. Stover's family and all those friends and clients who clearly cared so much for him. I also wish to apologize to the members of my own family who've cared for me all of my life and who have now sacrificed everything for my legal representation and to enable my bail pending trial.
0: But Oakes did not withdraw his claim of self-defense. He stuck to his story. And the judge just didn't buy it.
4: And I believe we're still a long ways from the truth as to what actually happened. On October 28, 2009...
0: And the truth, as the judge told the court, seems elusive still in the stories of Michael Oakes.
4: Large parts of your story, I just flat do not believe and never will. If it was self-defense, why not provide the gun and the body that matches the story and matches the bullet in the vest? Because with those simple things, law enforcement would have done an investigation, and that probably would have been the end of the story.
0: So, why did Oakes shoot and kill his lover's ex-husband? The judge floated his own theory.
4: How does the knight win the hand of the princess? He goes out and he slays the dragon that's chasing the princess. And I think at a starting point here, Mr. Oakes believed he could free Miss Updike from whatever was in her past, whatever dragons were chasing her, and by so freeing her, perhaps win her hand.
0: The judge gave Michael Oakes the maximum, 26 and a half years in prison. Now imagine how things might be different had those two women, the Biddies, Oakes called them, not happened by the Grange that morning in October.
5: I guess we were ended up being the main, you know, characters in the whole drama, I guess.
0: Two ladies who thought Oakes was where he shouldn't be and looked suspicious. They did what anyone would have done, they said, when they called police. Though now that they've been thinking about it some.
5: To be honest, I look at it this way. God put us where he wanted us. We saw what he wanted us to see. He protected us from what could have happened.
0: But of course, a lot did happen. Dreadful things. Paradise lost, life taken, reputation besmirched by a murderer intent on blaming his victim. He was, said his friends, smart, funny, generous, unfailingly loyal, ever reliable. He could tame wild beasts with his whisper. Not so easy to bring a human heart to heal.
6: I'm Andrea Canning, and this is Dateline.
7: I walk in the front door, and I could see the victim in the back door area through the hallway.
6: Are there many murders like this in Morris?
7: No, it's very rare.
8: It was devastating. He was just a kind soul.
9: Did he have any enemies?
10: I really don't know.
7: We had some complaints that people were having sex in the parking deck.
8: And I said, well, ergonomically, that's not even possible.
6: This is the woman who's in charge of the choir at church.
8: She told me that none of it was true.
10: Here in Alabama, there's Milo's Hamburgers. Absolutely some of the best French fries.
6: That was the red flag moment for you, that Cindy didn't stay and eat her fries.
10: As bizarre as it sounds, yes.
9: Jeff, how do you feel about Michael being dead?
11: I don't have words.
6: He wasn't around when this murder took place.
7: That's what he said.
6: Who do you feel like you're looking in the eyes?
12: A cold-blooded killer.
6: Hello, and welcome to Dateline. Cindy Henderson and Michael Reese needed the same thing, change. Their relationship was a second chance at love for both, and they fell hard. Then, after 5 years of marriage, tragedy struck. Now investigators would have to sort through small-town gossip to sift out the truth and uncover a killer. Here's Even the Devil Went to Church. Out here in rural Sweet Home, Alabama, where churches outnumber streetlights, faith is a way of life.
8: I grew up in the church. Everyone that I knew went to church.
6: Sunday sermons, Wednesday services, church picnics.
8: Faith is a huge part and always has been a huge part of Southern life.
6: It's how the people of Morris, a small town outside of Birmingham, come together to celebrate life and the Word.
8: The values are integrated into every bit of Southern society.
6: So when salacious rumors involving a church started swirling, the God-fearing folks who live here hoped the whispers weren't true. But they had to wonder.
12: Even the devil went to church.
6: And on a cold February night in 2015, the truth began to emerge.
13: Police department. Hey, I just got home and walked in the front door, and I don't know if the house has been broken into or what. The table's been knocked over.
14: Okay, let's back up just a little bit.
13: I can't find my husband.
14: Okay, who are you?
13: Cindy Henderson Reese.
14: Cindy Reese?
13: Uh-huh.
6: She said she couldn't find her husband, who was supposed to be home. Police arrived quickly, very quickly. The station was right across the street. Small town, remember? Officers entered the home and then made a call of their own.
7: We've been called for assistance by Morris Police Department.
6: Sergeant Detective Brian Street was on call that night for the Jefferson County Sheriff's Department.
15: You arrive on the scene. What do you see?
7: Morris had the whole scene taped off with crime scene tape. I walk in the front door and there's a table turned over inside, right inside the door. I could see the victim lying in the back door area through the hallway.
6: A victim? Yes, a man shot to death. It was clear to the detective he had a murder on his hands.
15: Are there many murders like this in Morris?
7: No, it's very rare. Morris is a small town.
15: This must have been a big deal.
7: For Morris, yes it was.
15: So who are you told is the victim?
7: Michael Reese.
6: Michael Reese, just 40 years old, had been killed in his own home. The only potential witness was his wife, Cindy Reese, who had called 911. She was outside being cared for by police officers while Detective Street took in the crime scene.
7: I needed to see what the scene looked like and wanted to see where the body was, what the position was, anything that I could tell right away.
15: Where was the body?
7: There was a new construction area that was being built onto the existing house. His feet were right at the back door, and he was leaned forward into the unfinished room.
6: Michael had been shot once in the back of the head.
15: Does that say anything to you when someone is shot from behind like that in the head?
7: Well, it gives us an indication that somebody did this to him, not that it was self-inflicted.
15: Was the house telling you anything?
7: When we walked in the house, it was consistent with what Cindy had reported on the 911 call. There were things turned over.
15: Did it look like a burglary?
7: Yes, ma'am.
6: Whatever happened, it was soon after Michael got home. Investigators noted that his dinner, a burger and fries from a popular fast food joint, sat untouched on a table. Detective Street had to wonder if Michael had surprised a burglar and paid for it with his life. Or did someone have it out for him?
15: What are you being told about Michael Reese?
7: Nothing at this point in time. The Morris police officers, they knew him from living across the street, but not on a personal basis.
6: Michael's friends and family would fill in those gaps for the detective, and in the process, lay bare secrets that would rock this small religious community. Could one of those secrets lead to Michael's killer? Coming up, Michael, it seems, was loved by everyone.
11: He was a huge part of so many people's lives. And then he was just gone.
8: He was just a kind soul.
6: But investigators wondered if his wife knew something different.
15: Was this about figuring out if there was anyone that they had issues with, that kind of thing?
7: Absolutely.
9: Did he have any enemies?
2: Don't know. I really don't know.
6: When Dateline continues.

0: the investigation into Michael Reese's murder was just hours old. But news of his death was already spreading.
1: I couldn't even really fathom what was going on.
0: Josh Freeman was one of Michael Reese's best friends.
1: He was like an uncle to my kids. You know, he was a huge part of so many people's lives. You know, such a rock to so many people. And then he was just gone. I mean, nobody had a chance to say goodbye. You know, I talked to him 3 days before he died. You never think that was going to be the last time that you talked to him.
0: Josh had known Michael since the seventh grade. He says his friend was smart, a computer whiz who worked in IT at a hospital in Birmingham.
1: He was that our computer nerd, as we called him.
0: More than that, says Josh, Michael was funny and kind and was always there if you needed him.
1: Think about the fact that he's not going to be there anymore. You don't even know how to work that out.
0: Delaine Mullins, a cousin to Michael's wife Cindy, was also reeling from the news.
2: It was devastating. He was just a kind soul.
0: Delaine's heart broke for Cindy. Her husband was gone, and it was a tragedy Cindy had experienced before. She lost her first husband to suicide 8 years earlier.
2: She just sort of withdrew within herself more than anything. I think that she just didn't have any motivation or maybe any hope that life was going to get any better anytime soon.
0: But all that changed in the spring of 2008. Delaine and a mutual friend of Michael's thought he might be a good match for Cindy. His first marriage had ended in divorce, leaving him shattered.
2: My best friend said, hey, you know, he's a good Christian guy. He's very involved in the church, very family oriented.
0: The two started dating, much to the delight of their family and friends.
3: Were you happy for him?
1: Oh, absolutely. Yeah. If anybody deserved to be happy, it was Michael.
3: These were two people who were now coming together for a fresh start.
1: Yes, absolutely. They both had their bad times in their lives, so we thought that this was good.
0: The couple married a little over a year later with the blessing of Cindy's younger brother, Chris Henderson.
3: How did you feel when Cindy told you she was going to marry Michael?
4: He was a great guy. Who wouldn't want to have him as a brother-in-law? Everything I knew about him, every interaction I'd had with him had been great. So, that was exciting.
3: Did Cindy seem happy again later after everything she'd been through?
2: Oh, absolutely. My husband even said that he had not seen her that happy in many, many, many years.
0: Like many couples in this Bible Belt community, faith was the cornerstone of their relationship. Soon after they married, Cindy asked Michael to join her church, Sardis Baptist, where she served as music director. He didn't hesitate.
4: He decided to get baptized in the Baptist church, even though he'd grown up Methodist.
2: I felt like that was probably going to allow he and Cindy to grow even closer, both in their marriage and as Christians.
0: But 5 years later, the love story between Michael and Cindy had ended in sudden and shocking violence. It was Detective Street who told Cindy the awful news of her husband's death. Now he needed her help solving Michael's murder.
5: I report all of my interviews, okay, Cindy?
0: Detective Street and a colleague spoke with her just 5 hours after the murder.
3: Was this about figuring out if there was anyone, you know, that they had issues with, that kind of thing?
5: Absolutely. We went over what they did that day.
0: Cindy told the detective the day had started like any other. Michael dropped her off at the courthouse where she worked as an accountant for the county before heading to his IT job. After work, he swung by to pick her up at 5.
5: Where did y'all go?
6: When Michael picked me up, we went by my mom's house because today was trash day.
0: Cindy said after helping her mother, she and Michael went to church from 6 to 7.
5: Where'd y'all go after that?
6: We stopped at Milo's to get something to eat.
0: Milo's is an Alabama fast food chain known for its seasoned French fries. As soon as the couple got home with their food, Cindy said she realized they needed a few things from the grocery store.
5: She went inside and set the food down and hollered at Michael saying, I'm going to run to Piggly Wiggly and get some items.
0: And when she returned,
6: I just saw the mess and grabbed the landline, the cordless phone.
5: Right. Did you holler for Michael?
6: I did holler for Michael.
0: The detectives asked Cindy if she had any idea who could have done this.
6: I really don't know. Honestly.
7: Did he have any enemies?
6: Don't know. I really don't know.
0: There had been a contractor at the house, Cindy said, building the extension. She doubted it was him, but it was a potential lead for detectives to run down. And there was someone else Detective Street needed to ask Cindy about. He'd heard rumors, gossip. People had seen things. Things that might reveal the motive for Michael's murder.
5: He was a pastor at Sardis Baptist.
0: Coming up, ugly rumors about Cindy.
2: She told me that none of it was true, and I believed her.
3: I mean, this is the woman who's in charge of the choir at church.
0: It was the kind of gossip that spreads fast, especially in a small town.
5: We had some complaints that people were having sex in the parking deck.
0: When Dateline continues.

0: The murder of 40-year-old Michael Reese had investigators scratching their heads. Homicides didn't happen in Morris, Alabama, especially not across the street from the police station.
1: I remember helping him get the Milos in.
0: Detectives spoke to Cindy Reese for hours, taking her step by step through the night of the murder.
1: When I saw the table and the stuff in the floor, I didn't walk past that.
0: But there was something on Detective Street's mind, something delicate that he needed to talk to Cindy about. It had to do with her and a man who wasn't her husband.
2: We had some complaints that people were having sex in the parking deck.
0: The county employee parking deck. The detective was told it was Cindy being intimate with a man in a pest control truck of all things. It was a lead the detective immediately shared with his partner, Sergeant Ellen Shire.
3: Sergeant Street actually called me at home the night the homicide occurred and woke me up and said, you're never going to guess whose homicide I'm working. Michael Reese, and then told me that Cindy is the one that was in the parking deck.
0: The investigators soon learned the rumor had made the rounds in Morris. Cindy's cousin Delaine Mullins had heard about it from Cindy herself.
4: She told me that none of it was true, and I believed her.
5: I mean, this is the woman who's in charge of the choir at church, who spends many days a week going to church.
4: Yes, and always had. Everything about her life up to that point was completely pure.
0: And what was even more outrageous, Delaine thought, was who Cindy was accused of being in the truck with. It was the pastor of Cindy's church, the pastor who baptized Michael. His name was Jeff Brown.
4: The elders of the church said that they had seen them in the car together, and they were accusing them of an affair. And I said, well, ergonomically, that's not even possible.
5: Like the two of them couldn't fit in the car to have a sexual act because of their size?
4: Yes, it didn't even make sense.
0: At the time, Jeff had gotten a job at a pest control company. His truck had a small two-seater cab. Cindy and her cousin agreed the rumor was laughable.
5: Did you ask her how Michael was handling the rumors?
4: I did, and, you know, she acted like that he didn't believe them either, that they were working through things.
0: But soon, Delaine started to hear things that made her wonder if Cindy's relationship with Pastor Jeff had crossed the line.
5: Does something start to feel a little off?
4: Well, Cindy started telling me that she had started working out. She said, I'm walking with Jeff. And that's when I started thinking, this really, really doesn't feel right.
5: Yeah, these two feel closer than pastor and parishioner.
4: Right.
0: Now, Cindy's husband was dead, shot in the back of the head, and Sergeant Street was looking for answers. Using a gentle touch, he asked Cindy about the most intimate details of her private life.
2: I'm so sorry that we have to talk about again such intimate things and to a stranger.
0: Cindy quickly admitted she and Michael had been having marital problems.
1: He just didn't want anything to do with me. We stopped having sex and making love to each other. He started playing on the computer more. It was like, you know, he doesn't love me anymore. He started saying a lot, you know, it was time for me to leave.
0: She revealed she'd turned to Pastor Jeff for solace.
1: And I just finally asked him if we could talk. And the more I opened up, the more he was seeing.
2: With him helping you through what you were going with at home, do you think that that's how y'all became closer?
1: Probably.
0: She said their relationship started off innocently enough, but
1: the more we talked, the more we just kind of fell in love with each other.
2: So you did fall in love with Jeff? And he you?
1: Yeah.
0: Still, she was adamant the rumors about them having sex in the parking deck weren't true. But she said the elders in her church couldn't be convinced otherwise.
1: The more we tried to fight it, the worse it got. So I just resigned.
0: She left the church and her position as music director. The detective knew there had to be more to this story.
2: When did y'all's relationship actually, progress to the point of physical or whatever else?
1: It was around the time I resigned.
2: Okay.
1: That started having an affair.
0: And there it was.
5: What are you thinking when she tells you this? Pretty scandalous.
6: Absolutely. An affair in a Southern Baptist church is bad enough. And then it's coming in the middle of a homicide makes a suspect.
0: And that led the detective to his next question.
2: Did you shoot Michael?
1: No. I would not be able to do that. I can't even shoot an animal when it's dying.
0: She admitted she was an adulterer, not a murderer. She told the detective there was no reason to kill her husband. Michael already knew about everything.
1: I had a lot of guilt, and I told Michael that I had an affair.
2: So you did tell him about it?
1: Yes. Yeah.
0: She said they were trying to make their marriage work and had even gone back to Disney World for a second honeymoon.
1: We just went back for our fifth anniversary. Our fifth anniversary. I hadn't even got the picture yet to put in our frame.
0: Of the three people in this love triangle, Michael was dead. Cindy claimed she was innocent. That left Pastor Jeff. What would he say? Investigators were about to find out.
2: I'm going to come out and ask you, did you shoot Michael in the head?
5: Was this affair a fall from grace or a motive for murder? Tough questions ahead for the pastor.
0: Coming up, Jeff Brown seemed as shocked as anyone by the death of his rival.
7: Jeff, how you feel about Michael being dead?
8: I don't have words. I just don't have words.
7: This guy turned up dead, shot him back in the head. The only two people that have motives are you and his wife.
0: But this is what mattered most. He claimed to have an alibi.
5: He wasn't around when this murder took place.
6: That's what he said.
0: When Dateline continues.

0: Welcome back to Dateline. I'm Andrea Canning. Michael Reese had been shot dead in his home. His wife Cindy admitted having an affair with Pastor Jeff Brown. Next up, police were about to put the pastor in the hot seat, where it wasn't his answers, but his body language that spoke volumes. Continuing now with Even the Devil Went to Church. Less than an hour after police finished interviewing Cindy Reese about the murder of her husband,
1: I'm all in this interview.
0: They brought in Jeff Brown, the man who'd been Cindy's pastor and her not-so-secret lover.
2: Jeff, how you feel about Michael being dead?
3: I don't have words. I just don't have them.
0: But detectives had words. They considered Jeff a suspect and told him so.
2: You're a preacher with two kids. You also have an affair with a married woman, right?
3: You're absolutely right. Don't hate the sin. Don't hate the sinner. Hate the sin.
2: This guy turned the bed, shot in the back of the head. And the only two people that have motives are you and his wife. Sound like a Lifetime movie, don't
3: it? Sounds like a horror movie.
0: As you're watching him, he seems sort of nonchalant as you bring up the affair.
4: He was very defensive about the affair. He was grabbing the arms of the chair so tightly that his knuckles were white, trying not to give away any indicators of deception.
1: Are you in love with Cindy?
3: I am.
1: Okay. Still?
3: Absolutely.
1: Do you see yourself with Cindy?
3: Absolutely.
0: At this point, Jeff had been fired from his job as pastor because of the affair, and he said he and his wife were getting divorced.
1: Did it bother you at all that you were actually following through with your divorce and Cindy was not?
3: It concerned me.
0: He also admitted it more than concerned him that Cindy and Michael were still sleeping together.
3: I'm not going to lie to you, it sickened me, him touching her, because she would describe some of it to me, and it was just nasty.
0: But he said it wasn't a motive for murder. Besides, he seemed to have a good alibi. He said he was 50 miles away at the time Michael was killed.
3: I was headed up Carson Road, and I was trying to get to my buddy's house because I wanted to go on my storage unit.
0: So Jeff had no problem answering Detective Street's next question.
1: Did you shoot Michael in the head?
3: No, I did not.
1: Okay. Do you know if Cindy shot Michael in the head?
3: I do not have a clue.
0: After more than an hour, detectives let him go.
4: Even though I had suspicions, I did not have enough probable cause for arrest.
0: But the investigation was just getting started. So many leads to follow, questions to answer, like who was Pastor Jeff Brown? Detectives learned this married father of two, with one on the way, had an eclectic past. Where had he come from? What kind of jobs had he done? I mean, he's driving a pest control truck.
5: Yeah, he's was in the military previously.
4: Wow. He was a Marine.
5: He was a Marine.
0: He also worked as a police officer for 2 years. For a moving company, and he was a hairdresser.
5: So he was kind of a jack of all trades, and good at none, I guess.
0: As you can imagine, in tiny Morris, Alabama, Michael Reese's murder was the talk of the town. Everyone had an opinion. Jerry Vincent, the town's building inspector, certainly did. He thought Jeff was obsessed with Cindy.
6: I saw him in the park all the time, sitting on the bench looking at Cindy's house. Was he waiting for Mike to go to work or waiting for Cindy to come out? I mean, you know, what was he doing down there?
0: There was even one story Cindy's cousin Delaine heard about Jeff literally getting between Michael and Cindy. It happened after they moved to a new church. What happens to Pastor Jeff?
7: He starts showing up at the church, and there were even elders of the church that said when he would arrive, if Cindy and Michael were already seated, that sometimes he would even come and sit in between them.
0: What?
7: And yeah, that's what I had heard.
0: The more police looked into Jeff, the more they found people who just didn't like him. What had you heard about Jeff Brown around town?
6: Can you say man whore? Yeah.
0: It is Dateline. You know, we've heard worse.
6: I heard it wasn't his only girlfriend. And I mean, he was a cad.
0: Cindy's uncle, Roy Henderson, agreed.
8: The only opinion I had from the very beginning is this is a con man. He tries to worm himself into environments and to make himself look better and to get what he wants.
0: And what he wanted was Cindy. According to her mom, Judy, Michael knew all about it.
9: He said, Jeff is trying to take my wife.
10: What advice do you give to your son-in-law?
9: Well, I said, Michael, are you sure? And he said, yes. And he said, I am afraid of Jeff. And I said, you think Jeff might hurt you? And he said, yeah, I know he would if he got the opportunity.
0: Her son-in-law may have been right. Detectives were surprised to learn that about a month before the murder, Jeff allegedly asked two of his coworkers at a moving company to kill Michael.
4: He was offering up his car and some possible money after the deed was done.
0: The men reported Jeff to a different police department, not the Jefferson County Sheriff's Office. That's why the detective was only hearing about it now.
10: This is a nice gift to your investigation.
4: Absolutely.
0: Things weren't looking good for Pastor Jeff, but he did have that one thing working in his favor.
10: He wasn't around when this murder took place.
4: That's what he said.
0: So detectives waited on his cell phone records, hoping to prove or disprove his alibi. Meantime, they turned their attention back to Cindy. There was something they needed to clear up.
10: One of the clues I know that really stuck out to you involved food.
5: Correct. As bizarre as it sounds, yes.
0: An unusual clue involving fast food gives investigators something to chew on. And a trip down the money trail reveals new details about Cindy's affair. Coming up,
10: she's basically laying out the love triangle right there in her office.
5: That's correct.
0: Was Jeff Brown a kept man?
5: There was a file, and inside of it was the lease for the apartment that she had rented for him, the car note.
10: She's paying for everything.
5: She's paying for everything.
10: Did you hope at this point that one of them would turn on the other?
4: We were counting on it.
5: Absolutely.
0: When Dateline continues.

0: A week into the murder investigation of Michael Reese, detectives had questions for his wife, Cindy. Things she told them weren't adding up. Beginning with that 911 call when she said she couldn't find her husband.
1: Stuff has been kind of dumped around in the house, and I can't find my husband.
2: What was strange to me is as soon as I walked in the house, I could see the victim lying in the back door, which was standing wide open. It would have been hard for her to be looking for her husband and not have seen him laying there.
0: And her description of a possible burglary gone wrong? On closer inspection, the detectives weren't so sure.
3: Was the burglary theory making some sense?
4: Well, the first thing that I noticed was there was no forced entry into the residence.
0: And as for the construction worker who had access to the house, he had a solid alibi.
2: His alibi was that he was actually in church, and we were able to verify that.
0: Police were becoming more suspicious of Cindy. They even wondered about the death of her first husband by suicide, a gunshot to the head.
4: We did reopen that case and look at it, but we could not find anything to validate that she was responsible.
0: But their list of clues in this case was growing, including a highly unusual one.
4: Well, here in Alabama, there's Milo's Hamburgers, and they have absolutely some of the best French fries, I'd have to say, in the world.
0: And everyone around here knows you have to eat those fries while they're hot. So police were puzzled when Cindy said on the night of her husband's murder, she dropped off the bag filled with burgers and fries and told Michael she was off to buy groceries at the Piggly Wiggly.
2: Before or after you ate?
5: We had to eat.
3: That was the red flag moment for you, that Cindy didn't stay and eat her fries.
4: That's as bizarre as it sounds, yes.
0: And not only that, Cindy said she raced off without eating because she needed orange juice and lunch meat for the next morning.
4: There was actually ample lunch meat and orange juice inside the fridge, and there was really no need to go to the store immediately.
0: And what happened next also made detectives' ears perk up. She told them as she was headed to the grocery store, her phone rang.
5: Jeff called and said that he left his wallet at home and he needed some gas. So I met him at the gas station, gave him $15.
0: If Cindy was claiming she was trying to make her marriage work, detectives wondered why she was meeting up with her ex-lover to give him money.
3: The wheels must be spinning now, as these stories aren't completely adding up.
4: Right.
0: With a warrant in hand, they searched Cindy's office.
4: We walked in, and the first thing that I saw was there was a picture of her and Michael Reese in an 8x10 frame, and then underneath it was an 8x10 frame of a picture of her and Jeff Brown.
3: She's basically laying out the love triangle right there in her office.
4: That's correct.
0: And detectives found more.
4: There was a file that was labeled Jeff Brown, and inside of it was the lease for the apartment that she had rented for him, the car note.
3: And she's paying for everything.
4: She's paying for everything, that's correct.
0: Throughout the investigation, detectives were keeping prosecutors Joe Hicks and Dane Stewart in the loop. It was becoming clear to everyone in law enforcement, two people, Cindy and Jeff, might be guilty of murder.
6: I think there was an idea that they wanted to be together, and the way for them to be together was to eliminate Michael Reese.
0: So prosecutors set out to build a case against the former pastor and his music director. Sometimes, they said, the work was disturbing.
7: I don't know how many naked pictures I had to look at on a phone dump from Jeff's phone or Cindy's phone.
3: Sexting between each other?
7: Yes.
0: Sexting that continued right up to the murder. But what was more important for the prosecutors was what the cell record showed the night Michael was shot. While Cindy sat with Michael in church, Jeff sent her a text that said, "Keep me posted."
7: And that came in, I think it's 6:57. So right before church lets out.
0: Prosecutors believed that text meant the two were plotting to kill Michael that night. And they had even more proof.
6: And after they leave the church, she's immediately contacting him again.
0: They assumed Cindy called Jeff and secretly left the line open so he could listen in to what was happening between her and her husband.
6: At some point is a open line of communication for around 30 minutes that stays open all the way through, presumably to when Michael was killed.
0: And they had evidence that showed when Cindy got home after going to the grocery store, she was still on the phone with Jeff, even when she used the house phone to call 911.
7: What she didn't know is 911 calls start recording as soon as the ring starts. And you can actually hear her talking to Jeff.
8: Someone's almost dead.
7: And it's a very calm, my phone's about to die, right before she's acting hysterical to 911.
3: So while the phone is ringing to 911,
7: it records.
3: It's recording.
7: Yes.
3: I had no idea.
0: While prosecutors were able to gather a wealth of information from the cell phone records, they could not tell who actually shot Michael. They could tell, however, that contrary to his alibi, Jeff was not 50 miles away.
6: It's not specific enough to say that it was inside of the Reese house, but it was specific enough to say within hundreds of feet.
0: Since they had no evidence placing Jeff in the house, their best guess, Cindy was the shooter.
6: Most likely, he was lying in wait, either around the corner or on a close but nearby street.
0: Because their takeout dinner hadn't been touched, they believed the murder happened as soon as Michael and Cindy came home. Michael headed to the back of the house to let their dog in, and that's when they think Cindy shot him in the back of the head. And even though they couldn't prove who pulled the trigger, they weren't worried.
7: Under Alabama law, it doesn't matter. If you are involved and take substantial steps in the process, you're in for the whole deal. It doesn't matter who pulled the trigger.
0: It was now time to get these disgraced lovers behind bars. Detectives arrested them at the same time outside Cindy's office. They'd just come back from lunch together.
3: Did you hope at this point that one of them would turn on the other?
2: We were counting on it.
4: Absolutely.
0: With a trial on the horizon, two lovers stayed tight-lipped. But would they remain in lockstep? Coming up.
7: There's no reason to think that he was going to plea at that point.
0: It doesn't sound like anyone is going to squeal.
9: She looked me in the eyes, dead in the eyes, and said, "My lawyer says I got nothing to worry about. They can't prove a thing."
0: When Dateline continues.

0: Welcome back. Police thought solving Michael Reese's murder was a simple case of geometry. And in this deadly love triangle, the two surviving members were to blame. Now, with trial dates looming, tension was mounting. Prosecutors hoped one of the defendants would make a deal. Would pressure strengthen their resolve, or was one of them about to crack? Now, the conclusion of Even the Devil Went to Church. Less than a month after the murder of Michael Reese, all eyes in Morris were on his wife, Cindy.
1: What's that old saying? If the spouse is killed, talk to the one that's breathing.
0: And the one she's sleeping with. Police had talked to Cindy and her lover, former pastor Jeff Brown, and both had now been charged with murder. And as he followed the case, Morris resident Jerry Vincent wondered if one would flip on the other. So when he bumped into Cindy, who was out on bail,
1: I said, Cindy, first one to squeal gets the best deal. And I think you know who's squealing. She looked me in the eyes, dead in the eyes, and said, my lawyer says I got nothing to worry about. They can't prove a thing.
2: Who do you feel like you're looking in the eyes?
1: A cold-blooded killer.
0: To prosecutors, the notion that Cindy or Jeff would squeal for the best deal had all but evaporated by August 2015, when Jeff's trial was set to start.
3: There's no reason to think that he was going to plea at that point.
0: But just minutes before they started picking a jury, Jeff turned to his lawyer in court and told him he wanted to make a deal.
2: I just feel like it's one of those TV moments where you're ready to go, you've been prepping for months, and then suddenly this thing is flipped on its head.
4: There's some peace in knowing that he is going to take some responsibility for his part in this murder.
0: Jeff Brown finally admitted he had a hand in Michael Reese's death. He pleaded guilty to manslaughter and agreed to testify.

0: testify against Cindy. Her murder trial started in November 2016. Michael's family and friends, like Josh Freeman, were there.
1: We had a large group of people that were there that were just for Michael to make sure that, you know, that he got the justice that he deserved.
0: But there were others in the courtroom, like Cindy's uncle Roy and her mother Judy, who held a very different view of what justice should look like.
2: In my heart of hearts, I know that she couldn't have done it. She is not a murderer.
3: You believed you knew who murdered Michael?
4: Oh, beyond a shadow of a doubt. Yes, ma'am.
3: Who was that?
4: Jeff Brown.
0: Prosecutors believed both were involved in Michael's death, but they were convinced Cindy was the mastermind. Her motive?
5: Getting a divorce in this community is really looked down upon. And rather than her looking like someone who was having an affair and got a divorce, she can be looked at as the victim if her husband gets killed.
0: Right off the bat, prosecutors knew they needed to shatter the image of Cindy Reese, the God-fearing music director.
6: This Christian lady, grieving widow image that she was working so hard to portray, it really made sense to show that she was not that person.
0: To prove it, they laid out all the evidence that had been gathered against Cindy. The paperwork for the car and apartment found in her office, the cell phone data, those cold Milo's fries, and of course, her affair with their star witness, Jeff Brown, who told the jury an astonishing story.
6: I think what Jeff did as it relates to Cindy's trial is it filled in a major piece of the puzzle.
0: That major piece? How the murder actually went down.
6: While he was on the phone with her, he heard a pop, and then after the murder at a local gas station, she told him, "It's done, he's gone."
0: Cindy shot Michael, Jeff claimed. He wasn't even there. Jeff then testified that Cindy gave him the murder weapon at the gas station that night and told him to get rid of it.
6: It pretty much was the final nail in her coffin, so to speak, as far as her trial went.
0: Or was it?
7: We hope that the jury would see that he was a liar.
0: Cindy's defense attorney, John Robbins, told the jury that Cindy couldn't have killed Michael. It was impossible. Michael was 3 inches taller than Cindy, yet the trajectory of the bullet indicates his killer loomed above him.
7: The angle of the bullet is in a downward angle. Cindy was too short to create that angle.
0: Not too short? Jeff Brown, said the defense. Robbins also reminded the jury that there was no physical evidence linking Cindy to the crime. No blood, no gunshot residue. Not only that, he said, Jeff had the motive, not Cindy.
3: Would you characterize Jeff and Cindy's relationship that Jeff was obsessed with Cindy? Or was it vice versa?
7: I would think that Jeff was obsessed with Cindy because she was kind of his gravy train, so to speak.
3: Do you think that gave Jeff Brown the perfect motive that he needed Michael out of the picture to continue that gravy train?
7: That certainly is a motive, isn't it?
0: And in an effort to wrest control of Cindy's image from the state, the defense took a calculated risk and put her on the stand. She told the jury she didn't shoot her husband. And while she admitted her marriage to Michael was rocky, she said she didn't want him dead and was adamant she knew nothing of Jeff's plan to kill him.
3: Why did you decide to have Cindy testify?
7: I think she, you know, one, she wanted to, and two, I think with Jeff getting on the witness stand, I think she had to.
0: Which image of Cindy would the jury believe? The church-going grieving widow or the church-going cheating widow? It didn't take long to find out. The jury deliberated for just 90 minutes, and the verdict? Guilty of murder.
3: How were you feeling in that moment?
1: It was great that she was found guilty, but she's still alive, you know, so she eventually will probably get out and live her life and stuff, and Michael didn't get that chance.
0: On the other side of the courtroom, different emotions for Cindy's family.
4: Heartbroken, destroyed.
2: In a state of shock, really not believing what I had just heard.
4: She was convicted for being an adulteress and sentenced as a murderer.
0: But Cindy's cousin, Delaine, thinks the jury got it right.
8: There was overwhelming evidence that Cindy was definitely involved.
0: The why is something she continues to struggle with.
8: did she just get consumed by the moment and get caught up emotionally and it got out of hand? Or is she a monster? And did she plan it?
0: Important questions that are unlikely to be answered. As part of his plea deal, Jeff Brown received a 20-year prison sentence. Cindy Reese got 40 years. As for Michael Reese, the unwitting victim of a love triangle he wanted no part of, all that's left of him now are memories. Memories of a kind and gentle soul with a big laugh and an even bigger heart.
3: How do you want people to remember Michael?
1: He was just a funny guy. He enjoyed life so much. He was just a good person. And anybody that ever knew him would tell you the same thing.
0: That's all for this edition of Dateline. I'm Andrea Canning. Thank you for watching.
9: Hello, I'm Craig Melvin, and this is Dateline.
3: How do you feel that so many people think Stephen Avery is innocent?
10: It's emotional. They made him look like he was just a nice person. What's happening is wrong. The evidence is beyond overwhelming. Stephen Avery is guilty.
9: The story gripped the nation in the series Making a Murderer.
11: So many Americans have learned about it.
12: It's being heard by people around the world.
9: Stephen Avery and his nephew convicted of murder and the haunting killing of a young photographer. But were they really innocent?
13: I didn't do it. Somebody's doing a good job on me.
3: Did you have any kind of vendetta against Stephen Avery?
10: Absolutely not.
9: For the first time on television, a lead investigator defends his interrogation, which led to a conviction overturned.
3: This was seen by many as a false confession.
10: I feel it was a real confession.
14: We just need you to be honest with us.
10: He knew right from wrong.
12: Those officers wanted that information in the worst way, and they got it in the worst way.
9: The prosecutor fights back with an explosive book.
15: People are going to hear the other side of the story.
9: And a promise from Stephen Avery's high-powered new attorney.
16: Do you think you have new evidence that could free Stephen Avery?
17: We do.
9: Welcome to Dateline. It's an extraordinary case that defies easy answers. At the center of it all, Stephen Avery. He and his teenage nephew were convicted in the brutal murder of Wisconsin photographer Teresa Halbach. Then came a documentary series exploring allegations of police corruption so explosive, investigators have been forced to fight back. Two sides, one truth. Who will you believe?
0: The mystery of what happened here in the sprawling fields of rural Wisconsin has captivated the country.
18: We, the jury, find the defendant, Stephen A. Avery, guilty.
0: In 2015, the Netflix series Making a Murderer convinced many viewers that Stephen Avery and Brendan Dassey, both convicted of murder, had been railroaded by law enforcement.
19: Free Stephen Avery!
0: It's a case Dateline has been following for more than a decade. As their lawyers work tirelessly to free them from prison, we pose the questions everyone's been asking to two men who helped put Avery and Dassey behind bars.
3: Why would Stephen Avery do this?
15: That's a great question.
0: We speak with former prosecutor Ken Kratz, who's written a book which reveals his provocative theory that Stephen Avery made himself a murderer.
15: Stephen Avery started planning this event the very first day he went to prison.
0: And we talk with Tom Fassbender, a lead investigator in the case, who has come under fire for this controversial interrogation.
3: You've really stayed silent through this firestorm. Why are you sitting here today?
10: Finally realized that someone needed to speak out, to bring forward the truth of what happened.
0: So, what did happen here? Our story begins with the woman at the heart of this case, a 25-year-old photographer from Kaukauna, Wisconsin, named Teresa Halbach.
20: She just loved being behind the camera.
0: Kim Peterson and Teresa became fast friends in college. Both were photographers working at the same studio in Green Bay. Kim says Teresa had a special way with her subjects.
20: She would get the smile. That was one thing I think that she really loved to do, is just make other people smile.
0: The two stayed in touch after graduation as they launched their careers. But that would all change suddenly on October 31st, 2005. Kim caught a story on the local news. Teresa was missing.
17: Investigators say the 25-year-old photographer was on assignment for Auto Trader magazine when she disappeared.
20: And my heart just kind of dropped, knowing that it was somebody I knew.
3: What do you do at that moment?
20: I felt helpless because you want to just deny it. You want to try to get in touch with her.
3: Did you try to call her?
20: I did try to text her, but...
3: No response?
20: No response.
0: Wisconsin police quickly launched a massive search, bolstered by a team of volunteers. After 2 days, a big break.
21: We have found a RAV4.
22: They had found Teresa's vehicle on the Avery salvage yard.
0: Tom Fassbender, then a special agent with the Wisconsin Department of Criminal Investigation, hustled over to this 40-acre stretch of land in Manitowoc County, home to the salvage yard and auto mechanic Stephen Avery.
3: Had you heard his name before?
22: Only through the media.
0: Stephen Avery was a big story. He'd been convicted of rape in 1985, but 18 years later, DNA evidence exonerated him, and he was freed. A wrongfully convicted man welcomed back into society with open arms and looking for justice of his own.
23: Oh, God, please.
3: Were you aware that he had filed a lawsuit against the local sheriff's department?
22: Yes, I had heard that.
0: Avery hoped winning the $36 million lawsuit could help him get back on his feet.
22: He had an opportunity to make something of his life, and it appeared that he was headed toward in that direction.
0: Now, 2 years after his release from prison, this poster boy for wrongful convictions was back in the news, and not in a good way.
24: I hope she comes back so she can go back to her family.
0: When Fassbender arrived on site, he learned Teresa Halbach had an appointment at the salvage yard on October 31st to take photos of this van Avery's sister was selling. Teresa had left a message that morning.
21: Hello, this is Teresa with Auto Trader Magazine. I'm the photographer, and I'm just giving a call to let you know that I could come out there today in the afternoon. It would probably be around 2 o'clock.
0: Stephen Avery confirmed to investigators that Teresa had been on the property that day and left around 2:30 p.m. Avery didn't tell them much more, but for investigators, a dark tale started emerging from the physical evidence, especially when they made a gruesome discovery in the back of Teresa's SUV.
22: We find Teresa's blood in the vehicle, primarily in the cargo area of the RAV4.
0: And in the front, more blood.
22: There was blood on some of the upholstery and a very telling swipe of blood near the ignition switch of the vehicle.
0: Tests showed that blood was Stephen Avery's, taking him from person of interest to prime suspect.
3: You believe you can explain the blood from Stephen Avery?
22: Well, yes, absolutely. Stephen Avery had a cut on his right hand middle finger that was freshly scabbed over. And if you took that key and you put it in that ignition switch and just lined up perfectly with a contact pattern swipe.
3: How did he explain that cut?
22: I'm not sure if I remember that. I think he claimed that he had cut it in the junkyard doing work on vehicles.
0: Fassbender feared the worst. And after 4 days of searching, his team found something disturbing in a fire pit near Avery's trailer.
22: What appeared to be bone fragments.
0: Human bones. Most interesting because family members told investigators that Stephen Avery had built a bonfire hours after Teresa had been at the yard that day.
22: It was a huge bonfire. Flames going as high as, you know, the edge of the roof on the garage.
3: Was it all making sense to you?
22: Looking at the whole picture? Absolutely.
0: And that picture came into sharper focus when Fassbender's team found another clue, Teresa's key, inside Avery's bedroom.
22: The Toyota key with a little fob connector to it.
3: This is huge.
22: Yes, it's huge.
0: Especially when the crime lab later found Avery's DNA on it. It would become a highly controversial clue in this case. The evidence was stacking up against Stephen Avery, and Fassbender says that RAV4 would later tell investigators one last thing.
22: We had tested the hood latch and found DNA matching Stephen on the hood latch.
0: Fassbender believed Avery had some explaining to do. So 9 days after Teresa's disappearance, he and his partner, Mark Wiegert, brought Avery in for an interview. Dateline filed a Freedom of Information request to obtain the video.
25: The key is in your bedroom. You know the key is there because you put the key there. That's the only way the key gets there.
2: Yes, Steve, yes.
0: Avery was defiant and even claimed cops were framing him, planting evidence.
13: The cops got the evidence.
0: Fassbender and Wieger weren't buying it and placed Stephen Avery under arrest.
13: I didn't do it.
2: We're not mad at you, okay?
13: Somebody's doing a good job on me.
0: Investigators were convinced they had their man. Still, they didn't know how or why Teresa had been killed.
4: Coming up, shackles, handcuffs, strange behavior.
15: Teresa's creeped out.
4: Could something in his past have led him to murder? When Dateline continues.

0: In January 2006, Stephen Avery pleaded not guilty to the murder of Teresa Halbach. And Special Prosecutor Ken Kratz began building his case. He chronicles it all in his book, Avery.
1: What do you feel people know the least about in this case?
2: The book is about the case against Stephen Avery that is setting forth a better representation of what the real evidence was.
0: Better, he said, than the way the evidence was presented in Making a Murderer. In his book, Kratz laid out his complete theory of the case with new details he'd never shared before. For one thing, Kratz told Dateline he believes Stephen Avery had set his sights on Teresa Halbach in the weeks leading up to her murder.
2: As we move closer towards October 31st, we see Stephen's behavior changing.
0: As Kratz got Auto Trader's records, he learned Teresa had actually made 5 earlier visits to the Avery salvage yard to take photos, some at Stephen Avery's request.
2: He starts making calls directly to Teresa Halbach rather than going through Auto Trader.
0: And Kratz determined that on the day before one of those visits, Avery purchased these shackles and handcuffs. And when Teresa arrived,
2: he answers the door that day wearing a small white towel. And Teresa, we know, is creeped out by that behavior. She tells friends and coworkers about that.
0: Kratz believes Avery's behavior shows signs of a sexual obsession with Teresa that led to murder.
1: Why would Stephen Avery do this when he was on the verge of getting this big windfall, potentially millions of dollars?
2: That's a great question. You know, I don't know. We know that he's a psychopath. We know that he has...
1: Do we know that?
2: Well, I let's say I allege that, okay? I believe that deep down.
0: Kratz discovered more in Avery's past. 18 years before Teresa's murder, Avery wrote this letter to his estranged wife from prison saying, "I will kill you." And a former fiancé told police he had physically abused her. And Kratz says he learned something even more disturbing. This 2006 police report shows a teenage girl accused Avery of raping her a year after his release from prison. It all came together for Kratz. He believes Avery had developed a deep resentment of women, which had started with his wrongful conviction and had only grown over the years.
2: He has no remorse for his behavior, feels incredibly entitled.
0: But as he continued to investigate the case, Kratz had a problem.
1: You still didn't know how she was killed, exactly where she was killed. Was that bothering you?
2: Yes, but sometimes, you know, you have what you have. It was all coming together in bits and pieces.
0: He and his team kept digging until they got a big lead.
3: I just have a seat, Brendan.
0: In March 2006, 4 months after Teresa's murder, Tom Fassbender and his partner Mark Wiegert spoke with Avery's 16-year-old nephew, Brendan Dassey, in a series of now highly scrutinized interviews.
1: What was your first impression of Brendan Dassey?
4: A shy kid, somewhat introverted.
0: But once he opened up, the details he revealed would stun investigators.
5: What else did he do to her?
6: All right, sir.
5: Did he tell you that?
0: Fassbender says Dassey described a brutal scene. On that Halloween afternoon, his uncle asked him to come over to his trailer. Dassey said they each sexually assaulted Teresa in Avery's bedroom, and Avery later shot her in his garage, burning her body in the bonfire.
4: It's a game changer. He told us stuff that we weren't really aware of, like Teresa was shot in the garage and had died there.
0: And after speaking with Dassey, Fassbender had his team return to the Avery property once more, and they found this in his garage, a bullet fragment.
1: And that was missed the first time around.
4: Oh, well, I guess I could say it was missed, but you're talking about bullet fragment, 22 bullet fragment. Looks like a piece of dirt, possibly.
1: It was tested?
4: It was tested, yes. Teresa's DNA was on that bullet, and the bullet was shot from Stephen's rifle, or the one above his bed.
1: Do you now believe that Teresa was shot in that garage?
4: Yes.
0: One strange thing, though, when they searched the garage for blood, they never found a drop.
1: How could you clean up all that blood?
4: Well, they did it to the best of his ability, I guess. Bleach, paint thinner, that cleans up blood.
0: Teresa's friend Kim says when she heard the details about Teresa's final moments, she was heartbroken.
7: I remember crying and just hoping she was who she was and fought, because she was a very strong person.
0: Ken Kratz charged Brendan Dassey as a co-conspirator in her murder.
3: I intend to hold each of these defendants accountable for the rape, the torture, and the murder of Teresa Halbach.
0: But not so fast. Dassey recanted his statements. Just before Avery's trial, the judge dismissed the rape charge against him and didn't allow any of those allegations about Avery's treatment of women, saying they didn't prove anything about Teresa's murder. And Avery was never charged with assaulting his ex-fiance or with raping the teen. To this day, he denies all the allegations. And those handcuffs and shackles, no evidence ever linked them to Teresa. Still, in the spring of 2007, juries in separate trials convicted both Dassey and Avery of murdering Teresa. They were each sentenced to life in prison.
8: You are probably the most dangerous individual ever to set foot in this courtroom.
0: It seemed like the Avery saga had ended, but 8 years later, making a murderer would put Fassbender, Kratz, and their entire team in the hot seat.
9: Coming up...
10: Did they plant evidence? Sure they did.
9: Was Stephen Avery framed?
1: Is it possible that blood could have been planted?
9: When Dateline...

0: In December 2015, Netflix released Making a Murderer, and it ignited a bonfire of controversy over the convictions of Stephen Avery and Brendan Dassey. Now, many viewers believe the claims Avery had been making all along, that he was framed by law enforcement.
1: Who would want to set you up in something like this?
2: The only thing I can think of is Manitowoc County with the money, so they didn't have to pay nothing out.
3: Did they plant evidence? Sure they did.
0: Kim Ducott is Avery's cousin. She says she had predicted something bad might happen to him after he was exonerated in that earlier rape case. Remember, he had recently filed a lawsuit against his local sheriff's department for his wrongful conviction.
3: I did tell him Manitowoc wasn't done with him.
4: Why did you think they weren't done with him?
3: Something just told me they weren't going to hand that Steve Avery $36 million or any kind of money, that they were just going to be watching him, and look what happened.
0: Avery ended up settling that lawsuit for $400,000 before his trial. The county did not acknowledge any wrongdoing. He used the money to hire his defense attorneys, Dean Strang and Jerry Buting.
5: We knew going in it was going to be a difficult defense.
0: We spoke to Buting in early 2016.
5: We had a very tough defense in this case because nobody wants to try and use as a defense that the police deliberately tried to plant evidence or frame somebody.
6: It goes against society.
5: Those
6: people are there to help us. They're the police.
5: Right. But it's where we thought the evidence pointed.
0: Avery's attorneys believe the fact that officers from the county he was suing were part of the search made for a huge conflict of interest and for possible mischief at the crime scene.
5: What I can say is, from the evidence I've looked at, I think he was innocent, is innocent.
0: Preparing for trial, Buting learned about a vial of Avery's blood left over from his overturned rape conviction, which had been sitting in the Manitowoc County Clerk's office.
5: And saw that there was still a styrofoam box that had been slit open with evidence tape.
6: That's really the big aha moment.
5: Yeah, it was.
0: And for many viewers, it was the aha moment in Making a Murderer.
7: A little tiny hole.
0: The attorneys theorized that someone could have poked the hole in that vial and spread Avery's blood inside Teresa Halbach's SUV. As for Teresa's car key,
6: your theory is that the key was planted in the residence.
5: That is where we thought the evidence pointed, yes.
6: By the police.
5: By someone. You know, it was not found in, you know, six or seven earlier entries to the trailer. And we're talking about a trailer. It didn't add up.
0: Co-lead investigator Tom Fassbender worked alongside the local county sheriff's deputies, but was employed by a different agency, the Wisconsin Department of Justice. This was the first time he'd responded publicly to the accusations against him and his former law enforcement colleagues.
6: Did you have any kind of vendetta against Stephen Avery or his family?
8: Absolutely not. I didn't know Stephen Avery. I didn't know his family. Never been there.
0: Fassbender bristles at the idea the local investigators could have done anything unethical.
8: The people that were there that I worked with from Manitowoc County were hardworking. They only wanted to do the right thing and to do this investigation the right way.
6: Is it possible that that blood could have been planted?
8: No. Everything, all the evidence says no.
0: Fassbender notes that a chemical called EDTA had been used to preserve Avery's blood in the vial, and that at trial, tests showed no presence of EDTA in Avery's blood found in the SUV.
8: Didn't match, no EDTA in the blood in the vehicle.
0: Fassbender's argument? Since that blood found in the vehicle didn't contain the chemical, it couldn't have come from the vial. And he notes that a nurse was prepared to testify she had made that hole in the vial as part of her usual routine when she drew blood from Avery.
8: So the fact that there is a little hole in the top of the vial is normal.
0: And regarding Teresa's car key, not found until the seventh search of Avery's trailer?
6: Why was that key missed during those other searches?
8: Well, primarily because where the key was located in a small bookcase, that wasn't searched yet. If it was, it was just kind of looked at.
6: Why not do the thorough search earlier?
8: Oh, I would guess part of it is because we didn't lock and load on Stephen Avery. You know, we went in there, did that first search, but we had 12 more buildings and four more residences to search. So we had a lot to do.
0: Still, it wasn't just when the key was found that has Avery supporters skeptical. It's who found it. These two men, James Lenk and Andrew Colburn,
9: then with the Manitowoc County Sheriff's Department.
10: I don't know exactly.
9: It turned out they had just been deposed in Avery's lawsuit.
8: Well, they were deposed, that we later found out.
6: Do you think, though, that maybe just them by nature being with Manitowoc, that maybe they shouldn't have been in there at all, just to avoid all of this speculation?
8: It's easy to armchair quarterback and second guess. I think we would have done that maybe if we had the resources, but you're talking about a small rural county being assisted by another smaller rural county. You need resources.
6: Stephen Avery says these guys had it out for me. The whole department was angry at me. This was the perfect opportunity for them to have access to my trailer, plant the key.
8: I never absolutely saw that. Never saw that from anyone in Manitowoc County.
9: Fassbender says he believes a conspiracy to frame Avery would have been virtually impossible to carry out.
8: Yeah, I could go on and on about the planting defense and how absurd it is with the multiple agencies we had in there.
7: I'm your friend right now.
9: But it was that video of Brendan Dassey which would really put Fassbender at the center of the storm. An interrogation so controversial, it might get Avery's nephew out of prison.
11: How much of Brendan Dassey's confession was true? Coming up.
4: Those officers wanted that information in the worst way, and they got it in the worst way.
11: When

0: Welcome back to Dateline. I'm Craig Melvin. Investigators deny they framed Stephen Avery for the murder of Teresa Halbach. After all, his nephew, Brendan, confessed. But did he tell detectives the truth or what he thought they wanted to hear? Here with more of our story is Andrea Cannon.
1: All the renewed attention in the Stephen Avery saga has shed light on the other defendant in the case, Brendan Dassey. The teenager had been convicted of rape and murder, but to his family, none of it ever made any sense.
2: Is Brendan someone capable of rape?
3: No. I don't even think he knew what that was at the time.
1: In 2008, attorneys Stephen Drizin and Laura Nyrider took up Dassey's case for his appeal. They saw a mentally challenged teen with a low IQ.
4: How do you spell
5: G-A-R-A-G-E.
2: What did you think of Brendan Dassey when you were finally able to meet him in person?
6: Brendan is a simple soul. I was struck by his humanity. This is not somebody I could see committing a crime like this.
7: That's the psychological power of interrogation.
1: The two attorneys are based at the Northwestern University School of Law in Chicago. They've worked to free a number of wrongfully convicted defendants and say what they learned about Dassey's case astounded them.
6: Nobody was in Brendan Dassey's corner at the moment he needed help the most.
1: Beginning, they say, with this man.
2: Give me one word to describe Len Kaczynski.
6: Unbelievable.
8: Unconscionable.
1: Len Kaczynski came on board to defend Dassey just after that interrogation got Avery's nephew arrested. Drizin and Nyrider discovered that the attorney had made legal mistakes that caused him to be removed from the case. He has faced online vitriol from Dassey supporters.
2: Is it okay if I read
9: Sure.
2: you some of the comments?
9: Sure, go ahead.
2: Disgusting human being, a pure disgrace to the Wisconsin judicial system, a man with a sickened soul.
9: I've seen it.
1: In one instance, Kaczynski, working to cut a plea deal while Dassey was in jail, had arranged for his client to speak with investigators, but Kaczynski himself didn't show up.
9: That was clearly a mistake.
2: This is huge, though. I mean, you've got a 16-year-old kid with a low IQ, with no attorney present, no parent. It's kind of like feeding someone to the wolves in a way. Would you apologize to Brendan Dassey?
9: Well, I'd apologize to him for not being at that interview.
2: So there were mistakes made.
9: Oh, sure. There were mistakes, but none of them contributed to the verdict in Dassey's case.
2: There are people who disagree with that.
9: Oh, sure.
1: But as Dassey's attorneys delved further into those stunning statements the teen made, they came to believe something more disturbing, that investigators Tom Fassbender and Mark Wiegert had coerced the teen into making a false confession.
8: These officers took advantage of a disabled youth and got him to say what they wanted him to say.
10: Don't lie to us now, okay? Come on. What happens?
11: Just hurting yourself if you lie now.
8: He's got severe learning disabilities, inability to respond in narrative-type answers, and they're in precisely the areas that make him vulnerable to the kind of tactics that the police officers used in this case.
1: The attorneys say that the investigators manipulated Dassey with coaxing statements like these from Fassbender, who was seated just off camera.
11: I'm your friend right now. It's all right. You are doing the right thing.
8: They should never have made those kinds of suggestions that they wanted to comfort him, that all would be well. Those kinds of tactics, when used on a kid like Brendan, are a recipe for false confessions.
1: And they say the investigators' manipulation of the teen escalated far beyond simple coaxing.
6: The officers needed Brendan to provide information that only the real killer would know. And they knew what they wanted him to say.
1: They accuse the investigators of planting details about the crime in Dassey's mind to get the answers they wanted. For example, remember Stephen Avery's DNA found on the car hood latch? The attorneys say investigators asked Dassey leading questions to confirm that his uncle had looked under the hood of the car.
11: And did he raise the hood at all or anything like that to do something to that car?
9: Yeah.
11: What did he do under the hood, if that's what he did?
9: I don't know what he did, but I know he went under.
1: And Dassey's attorneys say in that same interview, the investigators used another crucial detail they learned about the case from the forensics.
10: Tell us, well, what else did you do? Something with the head.
6: They had received a report from the Wisconsin Crime Lab indicating for the first time how Teresa Halbach had died. She had been shot in the head. They worked extremely hard to get Brendan to say that.
11: We have the evidence, Brendan. We just need you to be honest with us.
4: That he cut off her hair.
11: What else was done to her head?
4: That he punched her.
10: What else? It's okay. What did he make you do?
4: Cut her.
10: What else happens to her in her head?
11: Extremely, extremely important you tell us this. For us to believe you.
10: Come on, Brendan. What else?
4: That's all I can remember.
10: All right, I'm just going to come out and ask you. Who shot her in the head?
4: He did.
11: Why didn't you tell us that?
4: Because I couldn't think of it.
6: Those officers wanted that information in the worst way, and they got it in the worst way by feeding it straight to Brendan Dassey.
0: Even they know that that's bad police practice.
1: Then, Drizin and Nyrider discovered something at the end of that interview which was a revelation to them, something jurors in his trial never heard. Dassey speaking to his mother.
4: Yeah, I never did know my son.
5: Did you? Huh?
4: Not really.
5: What do you mean, not really?
4: They got to my head.
5: Huh?
6: At the first moment that Brendan gets outside the influence of those interrogators, he says, no, this is not true. They got to my head.
1: But Tom Fassbender, the interrogator himself, sees it all very differently.
0: Coming up.
2: This was seen by many as a false confession.
12: I feel it was a real confession. He knew right from wrong. Brendan was involved in this.
0: When Dateline continues.

0: For his interrogation of Brendan Dassey, now seen by millions, Tom Fassbender has come under fire in court and online.
1: This was seen by many as a false confession. Do you see it as a false confession or a real confession?
2: I feel it's a real confession.
1: Were you ever trying to extract a false confession from him?
2: Absolutely not.
0: Fassbender denies that his expressions of sympathy for Dassey were manipulative.
2: I legitimately was concerned for him. That wasn't staged. That wasn't strategy.
1: Why do you think people took it the other way, the more sinister way, that you were taking advantage of him?
2: I think that's easy to do. It's a cynical approach, so to speak, watching TV, watching movies, how cops are depicted on those movies, trying to trick people into saying stuff. Everything about the interviews with Brendan was soft, was comfortable.
0: But comfortable might not be a word Dassey's supporters would use, especially given his age and intelligence level.
1: What about his IQ? Because when you watch him, you can tell that he has a lower IQ.
2: I don't assess IQs. I mean, I'm not, you know.
1: But could you tell that he maybe wasn't like other boys his age?
2: More socially, probably. You know, I don't want to cross the IQ social line, but he could think. And he knew right from wrong.
1: Is it possible that he's easily manipulated?
2: It's possible.
1: He sounded confused at times.
2: Quite possibly.
1: Like he didn't know what was up and down. I don't know, just watching it.
2: I don't know about that. My thought is he had a million things going on in his head at that time.
0: Fassbender resists charges that he and his partner inappropriately planted ideas in Dassey's head, like in that exchange about the hood latch.
3: What did he do under the hood if that's what he did?
1: What did Brendan say?
2: He agreed that Stephen had gone under that.
1: You used the word agreed.
2: Yes.
1: So you brought it up first.
2: Yeah, I believe so.
1: And that's one of the areas that you came under fire for.
2: Yes.
1: Is that you were planting things in his mind.
2: Yes, that's what they said. And there were instances that we did ask him specifically about things, yes. And that can happen in an interview.
1: Can we take that as a reliable answer, given how it was spoon-fed to him?
2: Well, their side would argue no, and I would say, based on the entirety of the interview, I would say yes.
0: And as for that other moment that has angered so many followers of the case.
3: All right, I'm just going to come out and ask you, who shot her in the head?
4: He did.
1: Any regrets about that, bringing it up yourselves, about putting that in his head?
2: There's always things that you can improve on. There were instances because of Brendan's personality that, yeah, we had to talk to him about and ask more specifically certain questions, and that happens.
1: What do you say to those people who've made you part of this big discussion about false confessions and who were yelling at their TVs because they didn't like the job that you did?
2: Just that it's easy to armchair quarterback. It's easy to second guess. That's partly why I'm here, is explain that there was nothing nefarious done.
0: But even Fassbender wonders if everything Dassey said in the confession was true.
2: We didn't try to manipulate Brendan. We tried to get at the truth. And I don't believe that it was a false confession. Are there parts of it that he may have not done? I don't know. You know, I just don't know.
0: In August of 2016, a federal judge weighed in with a bombshell. In response to a brief filed by Dassey's attorneys, Judge William Duffin ruled that Brendan Dassey's confession was involuntary. With that, the judge overturned his conviction and ordered Dassey to be released from prison.
1: What was that like for you, hearing that news?
2: Mixed emotions. I know we did everything above board. That one magistrate rules that it isn't fine in his opinion, which is all right, because that's the system.
1: Are you okay if he walks free?
2: I'm not okay if the family's not okay. I believe Brendan was involved in this, that he was there and he was involved in it.

0: That request was granted. The Seventh Circuit U.S. Court of Appeals heard arguments about whether Dassey's confession was coerced. 9 weeks later, the seven-judge panel upheld the state court's finding that Dassey's confession was voluntary, meaning the young man will remain in prison. The U.S. Supreme Court declined to review his case. Brendan Dassey's lawyers have vowed to continue the fight for his freedom.
1: Coming up,
2: he told me to watch Dateline.
1: In the Stephen Avery case, how a six-year-old Dateline led to a brand new attorney.
2: I said, that's the woman that's going to get Stephen out of prison.
1: When Dateline

0: Stephen Avery and his supporters had been hoping for good news, and they couldn't know it yet. But help was just around the corner.
1: He is very gentle and very loving.
0: Sandy Greenman is Avery's longtime friend and one-time fiancé. Convinced of his innocence, she says she searched for years to find the right attorney to take on his complicated case. During a call from prison, Avery told her to watch Dateline.
1: He had heard that there was going to be this Ryan Ferguson case on Dateline, and so he told me to watch it, just to see the lawyer.
0: That Dateline program, from August 2011, told the story of Ryan Ferguson, a young man sitting in prison for a murder he said he didn't commit. Attorney Kathleen Zellner was determined to get him out.
2: Nothing's as riveting as this. When the trial's been lost, everything's been lost, and you've got somebody in there who's innocent. It's like the ultimate challenge, I think.
1: I said, that's the woman that's going to get Stephen out of prison.

0: Zellner specializes in wrongful conviction cases and says she has freed many defendants, including Ryan Ferguson. Sandy contacted her and she joined the case not long after Making a Murderer came out. We caught up with Zellner at the Waupun Correctional Institution when she paid a visit to Avery in early 2016.
1: Million-dollar question. Do you think you have new evidence that could free Stephen Avery?
2: We do, yeah.
0: Zellner invited Dateline into this war room she created in her office outside of Chicago, all dedicated to the Avery case.
2: Do we know if that was tested?
0: And she even showed us this RAV4 she bought to get a better understanding of Teresa's vehicle. Then, in August of 2016, to much media fanfare, she filed a motion in Manitowoc County Court seeking new testing of the evidence.
2: So we're going to find out, one way or the other, was the evidence planted?
3: Kathleen Zellner is known as an aggressive defense attorney.
0: Ari Melber is chief legal correspondent for MSNBC.
3: She's looking for new evidence to argue the entire case was done the wrong way. She's basically trying to put the state on trial.
0: In her 45-page legal motion, Zellner attacks law enforcement, tries to poke holes in the prosecution's case, and raises new questions.
3: She notes that Teresa's cell phone pinged off a cell phone tower 13 miles away later that day, suggesting maybe she left there alive. There's also indications that other people, not from law enforcement, entered the property during the investigation, raising the prospect of other potential suspects.
0: And she's won an early round. In November 2016, a judge granted her access to some of the evidence so her experts could perform new forensic tests, including more advanced testing on Avery's blood from the RAV4. In June 2017, Zellner filed a motion requesting a new trial for Avery. In a statement, she told Dateline, "We will be able to demonstrate exactly how the evidence was planted in the early part of the investigation. Avery, she insists, was framed for a crime he did not commit." But in October 2017, a Wisconsin circuit court denied that request. Zellner petitioned the judge's ruling to the Wisconsin Court of Appeals and promised that she's just beginning to fight. As for former prosecutor Ken Kratz and his new book, Zellner dismisses Kratz's claims about Avery's treatment of women and interactions with Teresa, saying there was no proof Mr. Avery was becoming obsessed with Ms. Halbach, and that rehashing a story about inadmissible evidence seems pointless. Zellner also notes Mr. Kratz has no qualifications which would allow him to diagnose Mr. Avery as a psychopath. Mr. Avery has never been diagnosed as a psychopath. Kratz, who prosecuted both Stephen Avery and Brendan Dassey, says he's undaunted. Are you afraid of Kathleen Zellner?
4: No, I'm not involved in the case anymore. I shouldn't be afraid of anything. My involvement concluded.
5: She could unravel your work if what she's saying has some weight to it. You don't think she has a chance?
4: I don't.
5: She's so confident. Why are you so confident?
4: Because we spent 18 months putting this case together. This wasn't just thrown together. It wasn't a bunch of Keystone Cops. It was done very professionally, very well.
0: Kratz does have personal regrets. In his book, he admits to past prescription drug abuse and says he's ashamed that he sent sexually suggestive texts to a domestic violence victim 2 years after Avery's trial, a scandal which led to his resignation. While he still takes issue with Making a Murderer, he says he's moving on with his life.
4: I'm hoping this book will change the narrative.
0: But with all the talk of guilt or innocence, trials or retrials, Kim Peterson says that the person being forgotten is her friend, Teresa.
6: She is the reason why we're even talking about this, and she just deserves to be remembered.
7: I love hugs.
0: For her memories, Kim says she goes back to this grainy video diary Teresa made 3 years before she died. It was played at Avery's sentencing.
7: I love taking pictures. I love holding a camera in my hand.
6: It gives me the chills every time I hear it because she talked about everything she loved.
8: Is there anything you would say to Teresa right now? She could hear you.
6: Just that you're still in my heart and I'll never forget you.
7: I just want to know, whenever I do die, I just want people I love to know that whenever I die,

That's all for this edition of Dateline. I'm Craig Melvin. Thank you for watching.

0: how will the president declare an end to the war if the U.S. naval blockade is still in place?
1: The phrase "an end to the war," I want to push back on that just a little bit, because major combat operations are currently not ongoing, and they haven't been ongoing in a very long time.
2: Will this war be over by the time of the midterm elections?
1: Well, Caitlin, again, I wouldn't call it a war.
3: Really? Because the United States and Iran have been trading strikes back and forth since Sunday. We've been reporting on this, with the United States reportedly hitting approximately 100 targets and Iran launching missiles and drones toward U.S. military interests in Jordan, Kuwait, Bahrain, and Iraq. The Iranian health ministry says that those strikes have killed at least 18 people in Iran and wounded 142 more people. And right now we have roughly 50,000 U.S. troops in the region. In the past 6 months, 18 members of the U.S. military have been killed and about 750 have been wounded. Iran says that thousands of Iranians have died. That's certainly all of that sounds like a war to me. But Vice President Vance said today that it wasn't a war because there was no active shooting. And I don't know about you, but I would call that active shooting. Now, beyond his denial of the war writ large, today Vance also tried to cast doubt on one specific strike, a strike that Iran says hit a wedding party in southern Iran Tuesday night, killing multiple civilians and injuring dozens more.
4: The Iranians say that an attack on a wedding celebration earlier this week killed several people, injured dozens of others. I know CENTCOM says it's investigating, but have you been briefed on that attack, and was the U.S. responsible?
1: So I've been briefed to the extent that I know that we're investigating. I've seen the same public media reports everywhere else. I will say that the Iranian state media has not been a very good scribe about what's happened in the conflict thus far, so I'm extremely skeptical of this.
3: Look, it's fair to be skeptical of Iranian state media. People who have worked in White Houses of both parties and people who are non-political at all would say that. But Western outlets have also reported on a number of specific details here. Weapons experts who reviewed images and video of the strike that were verified by Reuters said that the strike was likely a result of a direct hit by a U.S. munition. The New York Times gave their own independently verified images to a weapons expert who said the remnants at the scene of the strike were components of a glide bomb, which is used by the U.S. Central Command and not used by Iran's forces. Those are Western outlets, not Iranian state media, saying the U.S. hit that wedding. The Iranian Red Crescent Society says at least 5 wedding guests were killed, including a 4-year-old boy, and at least 67 other people were wounded. The Iranian government is calling it a war crime. And as for Vance's assertion today that the U.S. is investigating the strike, remember, the Trump administration had a similar line after a strike hit a girls' elementary school in Iran this February. Iranian officials say at least 175 people, most of them children, were killed in that strike. The Trump administration said it was investigating. They said they didn't trust Iranian state media. They refused to take responsibility, all while plenty of Western news outlets were methodically proving that the U.S. was in fact responsible. The administration just stuck its head in the sand. And as much as that is maddening to the general public, it has been all the more maddening for U.S. troops who are being asked to carry out this war on the administration's behalf. I mean, just last week, MS Now reported that the number of U.S. service members seeking a formal discharge from the military as conscientious objectors has skyrocketed. The leader of a hotline that helps service members formally file to become conscientious objectors says the rate of applicants he is seeing right now is higher than at any point in the past 25 years. And unlike at other times in U.S. history, when conscientious objectors were typically junior service members, a lot of his clients today are people who have been in the military for more than a decade. And when asked why they are now having this change of heart, these service members are listing all sorts of Trump's misuses of the military. They cite the Trump administration blowing up boats they say have drug traffickers in them, people killed without the U.S. offering any proof or trial. They cite Trump's war in Iran overall. And they cite the bombing of that girls' school in Iran in February. Vance's lying here isn't just misleading the public. It isn't just disgraceful and offensive. It is also part of a larger pattern of lies and directives from this administration that are demoralizing many of our troops. But Vance is even lying about that. He's claiming with a full throat that our troops are happier than ever before under Trump's leadership.
1: When you go out and talk to troops today, they talk about how much better it is, how much prouder they are, how much more they feel supported from Washington as opposed to, frankly, oppressed by Washington.
3: MSN sent one of our reporters, Priya Srether, who has done incredible reporting across the globe, to talk to the troops. And the ones she spoke to are definitely not saying that. After a record-breaking deployment, the 5,000 U.S. service members on the USS Lincoln are now finally getting a port call. And after 6 months of working 12 to 14-hour days in active combat with no days off, the troops on the USS Lincoln are getting some much-deserved R&R in Thailand, where they are docked on their journey back to the U.S. And MSNBC's Priya Srether is in Thailand and has been speaking with some of those troops. But they're not saying what J.D. Vance says they are saying. Two sailors who have been in the Navy for more than 10 years told her that they had been on multiple deployments, but that this one had been far worse than most, by far the worst of their Navy careers. They said that they are worried that longer deployments and fewer port calls would become routine for the Navy and that fewer sailors would reenlist. They said they believe morale is suffering because of these longer and harder deployments. That is very different from the story the vice president is trying to sell to the American public. And unfortunately, J.D. Vance is not the only person in the Trump administration with what seems to be a very delusional perspective on this war and how it is impacting the men and women serving, especially. I mean, this weekend, the Washington Post reported that several U.S. military leaders, the head of the Navy, and multiple of the leaders of the U.S.'s regional combatant commands all warned Trump's Defense Secretary Pete Hegseth that prolonged large-scale operations against Iran are unsustainable and risk weakening our ability to confront threats elsewhere, including threats that could reach us here at home. The Post reports that those warnings were part of an assessment given to Hegseth in the middle of last month, and top military advisors telling Hegseth in no uncertain terms that extending the war with Iran is a major risk. Last night, the Wall Street Journal reported that Hegseth is extending the troop deployments in the Middle East into next year. U.S. troops are saying longer deployments are a bad idea. Top military advisors are warning that the war is unsustainable, but Hegseth is just extending troop deployments anyway. All because Donald Trump can't find a way out of the war he started. So my question is, when our commander-in-chief and his lackeys below him are running our nation's military and the men and women serving this poorly, when they're ignoring the morale of their troops, when they're ignoring warnings from top advisors, how should our military's most senior career leaders navigate a moment like this? In an op-ed in the New York Times this week, former Secretary of the Air Force Frank Kendall described what he saw as senior military leaders abandoning their duty, saying, quote, denial is one of the two approaches the nation's senior military leaders seem to have taken to cope with Donald Trump's presidency. When they aren't ignoring how abnormal things have become, they turn to the other approach, claiming that they have no responsibility for the actions the armed forces have been ordered to take because those orders were policy choices outside the scope of their duties. This is a cop-out and is putting our democracy at risk. The country's top military leaders serve at the very nexus of the application of military force and policy. That role requires them to be more than mere military technocrats. Joining me now is former Air Force Secretary Frank Kendall. He's also a senior fellow at the Center for American Progress and author of Lethal Autonomy, The Future of Warfare, Whether We Like It or Not. Thank you for being here.
5: Thank you, Jen. Good to be with you.
3: Your op-ed really stuck with me because I think you hear this so often from people who are speaking with officials on the Hill and other senior officials where they say they can't stand it privately, they can't believe the decisions are being made, and yet you don't hear it publicly. And I want to get to that. But I first wanted to ask you just about some of what the vice president said today about the ongoing war in Iran, mainly that he denies it's a war at all, or, quote, wouldn't call it a war, while also refusing to put a clock on when the conflict ends. A lot of this seems very conflicting to me, I think, to most of the American people, and I assume also to the men and women serving. And I just wonder, from your perspective, what message is that sending?
5: Well, look, first of all, I think Vice President Vance said something that was true today. When this war will end is in the hands of Iran. Mm-hmm. It's not in the hands of Donald Trump. I think that's very fundamental. We walked into this with some very false assumptions about how long it would take and what the results would be. And now we're in something of a debacle on every possible level. And there's no obvious way out of it. And I think it is largely in the hands of Iran as to when they decide it's time to come to some kind of agreement with the United States. Hopefully that'll be soon. It's in everybody's interest to get this over with. We open the Straits of Hormuz, give Iran a chance to recover from all the damage that's been done and so on. Let the nation and the nations in the region recover. As far as the military is concerned, our senior leaders, they're in a very difficult position mm-hmm. right now. I've been through many administrations. I've been through a number of transitions in the Pentagon, served under maybe a dozen secretaries of defense, both parties. We are in an extraordinary period right now, and people are being asked to do things that offend the conscience. You know, the drug strikes are particularly egregious. You know, going into a major conflict like this with no consultation with or approval or authorization by Congress. Some of the strikes you talked about earlier, those things happen. People are trying hard not to let them mm-hmm. happen, but they do anyway. Whenever there's a conflict like this, mistakes are made, errors are made. It's just part of the nature of warfare. But people are unhappy. People who enlist in our military, they volunteer. They're all volunteers. They come in to serve a noble cause. They come in to serve our country and what it stands for, the rule of law, democracy, our partnerships with like-minded countries around the world, and of course our national interests. And what they're seeing is that they're being ordered to do things which in normal circumstances would be just completely unacceptable. But they're being accepted. And the point of the op-ed that I wrote was that there's no defense mechanism, there's no rationalization that you can use to get through this. Mm-hmm. You're gonna have to stand up to the situation that we have and do the right thing. And that's not easy. It's a lot to ask of people. But when you give somebody the rank of a four-star, when you put them in charge of a combatant command, when you put them in the position of the chairman of the Joint Chiefs, that's what you expect of them. It's a big burden. But the guardrails in our country have been falling apart. And one of the few that still remains, hopefully, is the U.S. military.
3: One of the way you start the op-ed, which really stuck with me, was you said, I want to read a part of it for people who haven't read the full op-ed. You said, I attended a military retirement ceremony last month at which General Dan Kane, the chairman of the Joint Chiefs of Staff, was the presiding officer and featured speaker. It was eerily, even alarmingly normal. In a large room full of current and retired senior military officers, everyone was playing the same game of let's pretend everything is fine. And the reason I quoted some of what Vice President Vance said today was because it seemed to be sending a similar message. There's nothing to see here. Everybody's great. Everything's fine. When that's not what we're seeing.
5: I talked to a lot of people in the military, current and retired, and they're appalled at what they're being told to do, what's happening here. They're appalled at the leadership they're seeing, particularly from Secretary Hegseth. But they're in a very, again, difficult position. And one defense mechanism, if you will, one coping mechanism, is just ignore it and pretend that everything's fine. And I think leading that effort in many ways is General Dan Kane, whom I know very well. He's the chairman of the Joint Chiefs. I think he's a fine professional officer, but he's in a very, very difficult position, and he's trying to navigate through it. I don't think that mechanism isn't going to work. And I think at some point he's going to have to confront very difficult choices about the use of the military and whether he can support them or not. In a normal administration, politics changes, policies change. And I've seen this dozens of times. Our military is very professional, and they will respond to whoever's in the leadership role, and they will adopt their policies as long as they're legal and enforce them. That happens uniformly. What's happening right now with our military is this purge of general officers. There have been more than mm-hmm. two dozen officers, senior officers, four-star level and three-star level, removed without cause. And what's happening is basically people who are not viewed as woke or for whatever reason are being promoted. It's the politicization of our military to a degree which never, in my experience, has happened before by orders of magnitude. And what we're seeing is this politicization has created a climate of fear, where people are afraid to say what they really believe. And our senior political leaders, they need honest, candid advice from their military professionals. And in my experience, they've always gotten it. I don't think they're getting it now.
3: Army Secretary Dan Driscoll just resigned this week. Obviously, resigning is a statement on its own. Mm-hmm. Are you hopeful he'll speak out about what he's seeing and his concerns? Do you think he will?
5: I've met Secretary Driscoll. I've had some conversations with him. I don't have a negative impression of him. I think he was in many ways in some conflict with the Secretary of Defense. That's awkward. Mm-hmm. I think he was trying to do some things that were being reversed by the secretary. I think the dismissal of Chief of Staff of the Air Force, General George, was not something he supported. He had a good working relationship with him. I don't know what other interest he has that he wants to pursue at this point in time. There probably are some. There have been some rumors about that. Mm-hmm. I think he may have seen that this was a good time to get off the boat before other bad things happened to it. I don't know. I do think it, when people who seem to be from the outside, the adults in the room, are leaving, that's not a good sign.
3: What would you, when you're having these private conversations and you say senior military leaders are appalled, which isn't surprising even to someone who has not served, what do you wish they would say publicly? What do you think the public should know and understand that they're not hearing from some of these senior military
5: my
3: leaders?
5: My op-ed, to a certain extent, was intended for those people.
3: Yeah.
5: And it would say, okay, listen, this defense mechanism you've adopted, the idea of, you know, let's just act like it's all normal and keep going. Let's set up this artificial wall between our military advice and policy decisions, which I think at the top levels in particular is very artificial. It's not going to work. You can't hide behind those things and pretend it's not your responsibility. It is. You took an oath to support the Constitution of the United States. If that has any meaning at all, is that when somebody is defying that and not following the Constitution, you have to do something. You can't just go along with that and say, well, it's not my job. We're coming up on an election. I've been scared stiff ever since Donald Trump was reelected about what would happen the next time he lost an election, because we know what happened the first time.
3: What scares you now most?
5: I don't think he's going to accept losing. Mm-hmm. And I think the guardrails that protect our democracy are don't seem to be present. The Department of Justice is completely under Donald Trump's control. The Republican-controlled Congress has been completely silent, no matter almost what has happened in the executive branch. And the military has been purged of people who were considered not supportive. And loyalists have been put in a position throughout the government. I don't want to predict the future. I'm very bad at that. I can talk about odds and risks that we're running. We saw what Donald Trump will do when he doesn't like the results of an election before. It's extreme. We saw the assault on the Capitol. If it hadn't been for Mike Pence, I don't know where we'd be today. Those people have all been pardoned, and that lie has been perpetuated throughout this administration. And we're coming up on another election. The president came on television, gave a speech to the nation just a few weeks ago, talked about communism and interference with the election. Mm-hmm. I don't know what lie he's going to tell this time, but if he loses, he's going to tell lies. And people are not going to be happy about that, and they're going to be in the streets, and then the military is going to be asked to do something about that. That's what I'm afraid of. That's the scenario that I see unfolding, and I've been scared stiff of it for a year and a half now.
3: It's incredibly sobering to talk to you and so important for people to hear your voice. I really appreciate you being here.
5: Thank you.
3: It's not easy to speak out, so thank you for doing that. Thanks for talking more to me about it.
5: I've supported this country for 50 years as a public servant, as a military officer, as a political appointee, and our democracy is at more risk now today than it ever has been.
3: I hope you'll come back and we can keep talking about this. I think it's so important for people watching to be clear-eyed about what we all have to be prepared for in this moment.
5: Thank you.
3: Thank you again.
5: Thank you.
3: Okay, up next, Donald Trump is just sitting on a big pile of cash ahead of the midterms. His old buddy Elon Musk has actually started his spending blitz. And amazingly, both of those things are turning kind of into disasters for a number of Republicans running. We'll talk about it when we come back.

0: Right now, Donald Trump is sitting on a massive war chest of more than $400 million in super PAC money. He has barely spent hardly any of it. But with just 2 months to go until Election Day, Republicans are starting to worry about whether Trump is actually going to spend much more of that money to help get them reelected. Today, the Washington Post reports that some Republican leaders have concluded it's too late to fully deploy the cash in the midterms and that Trump intends to hold onto much of it for his own purposes. With Trump and his money on the sidelines, that has left other Trumpy billionaires, shall we call them, to fill in the gap. And then today we learned, kind of on cue, that Elon Musk's super PAC has officially started spending money on the midterms, deploying more than $800,000 across 7 states. It's not really clear that getting a boost from the richest man in the world is going to help Republicans in those tight races because it comes with a whole lot of baggage. I mean, consider this. Elon Musk's biggest campaign expenditure so far is in the great state of Texas, where he's hoping to help Ken Paxton defeat James Tallarico. And that comes as Texas voters are also seeing headlines like this one. SpaceX AI explores major data center expansion in Texas. At a time when Texas voters say they oppose new data center construction by a 17-point margin, Elon Musk's company is exploring several sites in Texas for the home of its next big data center project. And despite the widespread backlash that has led even some Republicans to call for new data center regulation, Musk is still aggressively pushing for new projects. Here he was this week calling into the G20 summit to argue there should be less regulation of these kinds of projects, not more.
1: You have to have an environment that's relatively free of regulation, meaning that new things must be default legal as opposed to default illegal.
0: At a time when data centers are politically toxic, linking arms with that guy seems like a kind of a risky bet for Republicans. But with Trump keeping his super PAC money to himself, his party might not have any other choice. Joining me now is Rob Flaherty, former deputy campaign manager for Kamala Harris, and Jesse Lyric, former Clinton campaign spokesperson. They are the co-hosts of the Nobody Knows Anything excellent podcast. Okay, thank you both for being here. It looks like Elon Musk, he looked like Dr. Evil in that video. I'm just going to say it. It looks like he's going to spend his money in these races. I mean, he's planning to. And if you're a Democratic campaign in a place like Texas, which is one of the most politically interesting places where they're building this huge AI data center, he is trying to build this huge AI data center. It feels like there is a lot of hair attached to the money. But I think the big question is kind of, what do Democrats do with that? Right? We don't start?
2: Yeah. I mean, look, Elon Musk is toxic, but arguably not as toxic as President Trump. And so
0: in the rank order.
2: Yeah, exactly. They don't have a lot of like super appealing characters right now that they can latch onto. But, you know, I don't think that this race becomes about Elon Musk the way that the race in Wisconsin did, where he's out there with a cheese hat on. I think he maybe learned his lesson that he shouldn't be as front and center in all of this. But at the end of the day, I mean, people can't afford to live. And the last thing you need is the richest man in the history of the world's first trillionaire coming down to like turn their backyard into a human obsolescence machine.
0: I think that Democrat, like Gina Hinojosa has run ads about data centers. She's trying to shove this up Greg Abbott's down his throat. And she could, if he takes money from Elon Musk, I think she can say he's funded by the guy creating the huge AI data center, I think.
3: 100%. I actually totally agree with this. I think that the AI data center story, the story of Republicans coordinating with big tech billionaires to take their money and build these data centers and take their jobs away, I think that is a really good story for Democrats, and that it is literally happening. That's what this is. I think it is. It's nothing but upside. There's part of the story which is the money, but it's also who's spending it that does matter.
0: Yeah, there's so many things going on in Texas. I'm kind of obsessed. Okay, I have another Elon Musk thing that has been driving me a little crazy. There's a lot that drives me crazy about him. He spent this week also arguing on his social media platform about race science and whether or not, quote, Jews are white. Okay? This is the same guy. There's so many problems attached to him. And this comes also as the vice president of the United States, J.D. Vance, who did a press briefing today. I fully endorse him being the press secretary moving forward, said this today. I just want to play this about his relationship with Tucker Carlson, who has also said some quite anti-Semitic things.
4: Everybody knows that Tucker Carlson and I are friends, and I think it's very obvious that Tucker has said some things that I disagree with.
0: I mean, Lord knows, I am not trying to get into a debate about Twitch streamers here, but nearly every Democrat has been asked in recent weeks by any range of reporters if they disavow Hassan Piker, right, for comments that Hassan Piker has made, and that has been a big debate out there. Meanwhile, there seems to be just some, like, humming along to the buddying up to Elon Musk and to Tucker Carlson, frankly, by the vice president and many other people.
2: Yeah, I mean, first of all, as a Jew, I did not realize I was not white, but that is new information that I'm happy to have.
0: For Elon Musk.
2: Good to know. But yeah, I mean, it is a thing. There's an obvious double standard here where every Democrat in the history of the world is supposed to denounce every other Democrat who has ever said anything objectionable. Meanwhile, you know, they can do KKK rallies in the White House and everyone's like, yeah, well, yeah, but that's just Trump stuff.
0: Yeah. It's true. It's like, I'm kind of what I'm wondering to me is, like, whether there can be sort of a retaking of this anti, you know, who is more anti-Semitic than the other, right? Because there's, like, a lot of throwing at the Democratic Party about that term specifically. But Republicans are aligning themselves with this crew.
3: Yeah, I mean, listen, their top midterm donor said that, you know, Jews should take DNA tests. That's not good. You know, that is a really bad sign and a really scary thing. So, you know, it is as much a thing that they should be held to account for as you know, they're presumably holding us accountable for Twitch streamers.
2: I will say, I am willing to take a cognitive test in public, provided that Donald Trump takes one as well.
0: All right, fair enough. There's a challenge for you out there. Okay. I guess I clearly have Texas on my mind because there was another thing that happened. Did you guys see this? Trump talked about Ken Paxton a lot this week. And a lot of what he had to say, this is a guy he's trying to lift up because the polls are really tied. Tallarico's ahead in a bunch of them. This is, I guess, going to play, in case you didn't see it, in case you're watching didn't see it, how Trump decided to talk about Ken Paxton.
4: And, you know, we have a guy named Ken Paxton. And some people don't like the way he dresses. So, Ken Paxton, you might not like the way he dresses.
0: I mean, okay, he did it three times. We didn't even play all of it. His basic message is, like, he may be unattractive. He may not dress well. He may be unappealing on television, which is another thing he said. I don't even know what this is about, but what did you make of it?
3: Listen, for someone who is as hot and attractive as Donald Trump, you know, it is sort of this thing where, you know, you can see how he's not impressed by Ken Paxton.
0: No, it's like throwing stones from a glass house.
3: Yeah,
0: but it's true.
3: Exactly. No, but, you know, Ken Paxton that could maybe go to a Marshalls or something. You know, I mean, you know, he's not looking good. You know.

0: Just listen to the way Maine's embattled Republican Senator Susan Collins reacted when asked by Jonathan Martin if she would like Donald Trump to come campaign with her.
1: Would it be helpful if he was to come campaign here for you?
2: If President Trump were to?
1: Yeah.
2: There are people who think he is wonderful, and there are people who think he is terrible. So I don't know how that breaks down.
1: But do you want him to be here with you in the fall? Now,
2: you know, I've always campaigned on my own.
0: She's just being modest. Mr. President, if you're watching, I'm sure Susan Collins would love for you to go to Maine and campaign with her. I know my next guest certainly would. Joining me now is Troy Jackson, Democratic nominee for U.S. Senate in Maine. It's great to see you. There's so much to discuss. We're just 2 months from the election. I want to start with this. I just played a clip of your opponent just this second ago, basically admitting she doesn't want Trump to come to Maine and campaign for her. She also kind of said some people like him, some people don't. How bold. None of that surprises me, I guess. But what do you think about it?
3: Well, I mean, I think it's really hilarious. I mean, you know, she's more than happy to stand with them in D.C., fighting for tax cuts for Elon Musk, taking away our health care, you know, doing tariffs, doing the Iran war, giving $70 billion to ICE, and putting people like Kavanaugh on Supreme Court to take away Roe versus Wade. But when it comes time for Mainers to actually see who she does stand with, she doesn't want them to come to Maine. I mean, that's just the worst. That's the biggest hypocrite I've ever seen in my life. I mean, she wears the MAGA hat in D.C., but she doesn't want Trump here in Maine. Crazy.
0: I remember she also said that she had some appointments when the vice president was in town. And I'm not sure what appointments you have when the vice president is in town. She seems to really, we've talked about this before, but she seems to really try to have it both ways with Trump. How do you deal with that on the campaign trail? How do you talk about that with voters in Maine?
3: Well, I think, you know, the way that I think campaigns should actually happen, I mean, you talk about people's records. And I'm happy to talk about mine. She's obviously not happy to talk about hers. You know, talking to people across the state about how, you know, she gave millions of dollars to give to Elon Musk and other wealthy elites while our healthcare system in Maine is crashing. You know, we're going to lose Medicaid funding. You know, people are losing their health insurance. We're losing birth centers, hospitals, nursing homes. I mean, we're in crisis in nursing homes here in Maine. And, you know, talking about these things, but how the chair of appropriations is afraid to use her power as appropriations chair to actually block some of these things that are going to hurt the state of Maine. You know, Susan Collins is not willing to use her power to go up against Donald Trump, and it's pathetic.
0: There was a piece of news that broke today. It kind of surprised me, but news broke today that she also named a former Oath Keeper as one of her campaign town chairs. Now, that's quite a choice. Now, I'm going to note that he was in the group for several years, but says he left before January 6th because he didn't want to be involved in anything violent. He was still in the group for a number of years. I just wonder how you think that's going to sit with the people of Maine.
3: Well, I mean, I don't know, but I mean, it just again shows that, you know, Susan Collins is anything but a moderate. You know, we saw years ago, you know, when she was spending money against me in my state senate races, they were pumping money into QAnon people also. You know, she's all bought in on the extreme right wing of this party. She's showing it now consistently with her votes. And that's why Mainers, you know that she's with Trump 96% of the time, and you know, are sick of you know, her acting like she's a moderate when everything she does is as a right-wing extremist. So you know, I'm clear about my record. You can go to jacksonformaine.com and see it. I wish she would start trying to talk about her record because it's not good, and people in Maine know that.
0: Okay, so clearly Susan Collins and Republicans are trying out a bunch of different ways to go after you. They're throwing a lot of spaghetti up against the wall here. And I just want to play for you a clip from the same interview that I just played a clip from, of where Susan Collins, where she's testing one of those attacks, I should say, out. So let's play that clip. We'll talk about it.
2: Troy has changed his position on a whole lot of issues. Yeah. And, you know, he started out as a very conservative Republican.
1: Yes.
2: Now he's essentially a Democratic socialist.
0: So that was clearly a practice line. You can always tell and feel it when there is a practice line that was in a set of talking points. What's your reaction to that line of attack?
3: Yeah, well, it's actually quite normal for me. I mean, you know, Susan Collins is what I would consider management. And I'm working class, and that's what management always does to everyday working class people. Well, that's not true, not always, but oftentimes, I regardless what people call me or anything like that, there's no one that's ever known that I am not fighting for everyday working class Mainers every day, all the time. And Susan Collins doesn't do that. You know, when we were struggling loggers back when I was 29 years old, Collins was in her first term. And we were on the other side of billionaire landowners, and she stood with the billionaire landowners. She always stands with the billionaires. So anything she says about me is no shock to me, because again, she fights for wealthy people, and I fight for everyday people.
0: Another line of attack, and I think it's so important to respond to these. So this is why I'm bringing them up. A super PAC back in college launched in a different attack on you this week, pouring over $1 million into an ad campaign, attacking you for supporting state legislation that allows transgender women to be housed in women's prisons. They're putting, I mean, over $1 million into this ad campaign, which I think probably buys a fair amount of ad time in Maine. First of all, this is obviously an attack on you, but what's your position on this issue? And what do you make of the fact that this is the issue that they are pouring so much money into from the super PAC, one that clearly is supporting her?
3: Well, I mean, we've seen this line for a while now. You know, they've tried to do referendums here in Maine and it's failed and things like that. But again, it comes back to, you know, what is actually affecting everyday Mainers. You know, things like health care, which we are losing in the state, you know, prescription drugs, child care, you know, elder care, in-home and nursing homes, I mean, housing, property tax reform, and you know, reproductive rights. I mean, these are all economic issues, and, you know, there's more, too. But they don't want to talk about those issues because they know that they suck on them. And just as, you know, clear as can be. And the only thing they actually care about is trying to divide Mainers so that we don't actually pay attention to what's actually going on. They're giving income tax cuts to the wealthiest people in this country, and it's on our backs. And in this case here, I'm not going to demonize my neighbors in Maine. I'm not going to do that. And so, yeah, I mean, however I vote or whatever, but this is not something that I'm going to be willing to use as a distraction. Again, I understand what it's like for government to leave you behind, especially when Susan Collins is in control of it. And I don't want other people to feel like that, understanding that your elected officials don't want to stand up for you. I mean, I think that's the job of government, fighting for everyone. And that's something that Collins has never done.
0: Troy Jackson, thank you so much for taking the time. I know it's tiring out there on the campaign trail. Appreciate it. A whistleblower alleges that the Postal Service has created a new system to screen ballots submitted by state election officials before the Postal Service will agree to mail them. A system, the whistleblower alleges, is designed to fail, designed to keep ballots from getting to voters. Yesterday, the Democratic leader on the House Oversight Committee, Robert Garcia, wrote to the Postmaster General to find out what is really going on here, don't we all want to know, and to try to stop whatever this new plan is. Congressman Garcia joins me live here to talk about all of it next.

Following a jaw-dropping account from a U.S. Postal Service whistleblower, Democrats in the House are moving quickly to open an investigation into the Trump administration's attempt to implement what's alleged to be a new rushed and risky

0: Service actions an attempt to, quote, undermine the foundation of our nation's democracy and violate the basic principle that all citizens have the right to have their vote counted. Oversight Democrats have demanded that USPS immediately cease implementation of this irresponsible and illegal scheme to implement the Trump administration's plan to control our federal elections. In addition to their letter, we also know that committee lawyers met last night with individuals familiar with the whistleblower's disclosure. So there is a whole lot to dig into and discuss here. Joining me now is the top Democrat on the House Oversight Committee, California Congressman Robert Garcia. Okay, let's start with the whistleblower complaint. And the description of what the Postal Service is trying to do is rushed and risky. It sounds, I mean, it almost sounds like an understatement to me, because the complaint notes this as an example. If even one barcode on one single ballot in a bulk mailing of 10,000 ballots fails to properly scan during the verification process, the entire batch, as in 10,000 ballots, right, is rejected and sent back to the state, effectively stopping the ballots from being mailed to voters. So one barcode error could help reject potentially thousands of unrelated ballots. As you have talked to this whistleblower, as you and your team have kind of dug into these allegations and what they know, talk to us about the scale, the seriousness, anything else that you've learned out there that people who are just trying to participate in the process should know.
1: One, this is incredibly serious. It's an attack on our elections, and we should not be surprised that Donald Trump is trying to rig the midterms and 2028. And we should be very clear about that. The information from the whistleblower, the disclosures from those around him, are quite serious. As we know, Donald Trump has been trying to implement an order that he has made to essentially create a new verification system within USPS that would match state voter rolls with a system that he creates and likely controls at USPS to then decide what ballots actually are actually, and he considers fair or accessible to then be counted to be vote for the vote. What we do know is that the system he's creating, which has essentially been ordered by the court to not move forward, there's a stay on the system, is continued to be being implemented at USPS against the direction of the court. And the whistleblower is saying that the system as it's being constructed is faulty, doesn't work, would essentially throw out thousands of ballots, yet USPS appears to be being mandated to implement this against the current stay right now in the courts.
0: I mean, the president of the American Postal Workers Union, which represents 200,000 agency workers, said no one in the union had received any training on how to use this new system. Of course they haven't. The thing that I think, well, there's lots of things that are scary about this. I mean, North Carolina is about to begin sending their ballots out on Friday, I believe. There are states that have Republican governors that are very loyal to Trump, who none of these states should be sharing their voter rolls with the Postal Service right now, right? But a Republican governor could decide to do that, right? Is that a fear you have? What can we even do about that?
1: It's a huge fear. A couple things are important. As we speak tonight, we know that voting and voting by mail is safe. This system has not been implemented. There aren't voting rolls that have been transferred to the system. What we're trying to do is ensure that the courts make it clear that the system cannot be implemented. And we know that attorneys general across the country, that governors across the country are aware of the court's order. So voting by mail is safe. If in the weeks ahead, the president is allowed to implement the system and it essentially crashes and it doesn't work as this whistleblower and others around him that are disclosing, then we have a very serious problem, quite frankly, that we, as not just a Congress, but a country, have got to take on immediately. But we're not there yet, as we're trying to avoid. The court has to step in and keep this order in place and not allow the system to actually go into effect.
0: Yeah, the fear I have is that there's going to be some weird implementation of this, and we're not going to know until people don't get their ballots. That is going to a very dark place. As you dig into this and you talk to hopefully more people who know more, what are the biggest questions you have right now that you are trying to get to the bottom of?
1: Well, look, I think first I want to say it's so important that we get this information out, which is why we have been loud all day today and yesterday here on your show, other places, telling people and making sure that USPS now knows that we know. And that to us is so critical because they had no idea that we'd been investigating this. Once we went public, there's a whistleblower. We have the information that they have, and they're on notice. We're not going to allow them to implement this program. Secondly, the questions we have with the USPS Postmaster General is, Who is ordering you to implement this? Mm-hmm. And who have you ordered to implement this on your behalf? Why, under court order, when they have been clear that you cannot move forward?

0: court, are you continuing to defy the court? Because we are going to hold the Postmaster General and anyone at USPS, particularly those that are at the management level that are implementing this, accountable for what we view as an illegal action by USPS.
1: Congressman Robert Garcia, no shortage of things on your plate. Thank you for being on this, and thanks for being here tonight.
0: Thank you.
1: Thanks for watching The Briefing Weekend. 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

0: Good morning and welcome to this special holiday edition of Morning Joe. We hope you're having a great Labor Day weekend as we bring you some of our favorite discussions from the summer. First up, someone who says Democrats have everything to gain in November if they can keep the focus on President Trump and the way his policies are hurting the American people. Here's Joe's conversation with political strategist Tim Miller of The Bulwark.
1: So, Tim, I live in a cave, as you know. I've always lived in a cave. I don't get out very often. But I was, I don't know when it, whether it was like a week ago, a month ago, 6 months ago, but I decided to go over and look at the podcast rankings. And you're like the Beatles in like 64, man. You're like, you're huge. I'm curious. And I asked other people, how did this take off? When did this take off? Why is everybody listening to this podcast? They had no real answers. So I ask you, like, how has a Bulwark podcast caught fire the way it has?
2: I think that there were a couple things that worked for us, like anything else, like good timing and luck. I think that being former Republicans, I think the one thing that's similar to, you know, why your show is successful is that none of us at the Bulwark, like, are angling for another job, you know? And I think a lot of times in commentary and political commentary, people pull punches, you know, because they're like, ooh, I might want to work for that guy in the future, or I might want access.
1: Right.
2: And it's like, we don't have that. No Republicans ever going to hire me again. I don't aspire to work for the next Democratic administration, God willing. And so I think people like that. They just resonate with the candor. And it really took off in 24 in the summer when, you know, you'd have this back-to-back tragedies of Joe Biden's debate performance, followed by the assassination attempt on Trump. And there was a lot of left-wing, like far-left stuff on YouTube. There's obviously on YouTube in particular, there's a ton of right-wing stuff, Ben Shapiro, TPUSA, all of that. There like wasn't a lot of like center-left information. And there were a lot of people who like were just coming into the news. They're like, holy like Joe Biden can't talk and someone almost assassinated Trump. And they came to us and they felt like we were giving them like our authentic point of view on all this. And we like gained huge audience over that summer. And luckily they've stuck with me for now. Knock on wood.
1: Let's talk about our former party. What happened to Republicans? When did it happen? How much responsibility? You know, a lot of people look back to my class in 94, the Gingrich Revolution and all this other stuff, or George W. Bush's presidency. I don't think it's quite that simple, but I turn around and I look at all the things I fought for politically most of my adult life. I look at, you know, evangelicals who were my natural allies all the way through. You know, I probably got 80-90% of the evangelical vote. And so many of these people now are the very people that are holding up Donald Trump, a guy who, again, tried to overthrow a presidential election in 2001, and a guy who's doing everything he can to stand in the way of a fair and free election in 2026.
2: Yeah, Joe, look, I think there's plenty of blame to go around. I mean, I raised my hand. I certainly went along with stuff that I knew was not right in order to kind of appeal to the Republican base voters. I think that there was a lot of, you know, culture war, red meat stuff that was firing up the base from Republican candidates going back to your class in 94, even maybe before that. But certainly it was supercharged in kind of the Fox News and internet era on the right. I think basically how I would sum up what happened is that leadership does actually matter. And I think that Donald Trump has spoken to the id of the Republican base voter. I'm not saying that every Republican voter is a bad person, but I think that that on balance, a majority of Republican voters want or they resonate with the idea of like a blood and soil nationalist party. And if you just look around the world, the right wing parties everywhere around the world, except for in the Anglosphere, basically, except for England, us, Canada, Australia, everywhere else, the right wing party is a blood and soil religious party that is anti-immigration, you know, very culturally conservative. I think that that is in human nature. Like that's the strain of like an average conservative voter in Louisiana where I live. And I think that there were a lot of Republican leaders that push people away from some of their dark impulses for a while. Maybe they didn't do so as consistently or as well as we would have liked. And there were certainly times where everybody fell down.
1: Yeah.
2: But Donald Trump comes through, Kool-Aid man, through the door, and he's like, I'm going to let you get everything you want. Like, I'm going to appeal to your most base instincts. And then and everything, you know, kind of the house of cards kind of collapsed. And it turned out that, that you know, there's some, obviously, again, we're painting with a broad brush, but the majority of Republican voters didn't care about balancing budgets and didn't really care about the rule of law and didn't care about all of these, some of these other fundamental classically liberal values. What they cared about was going after their foes, and whether that be elites on the coasts or immigrants or Muslim, you know, Muslim terrorists, etc. Like that is what that rhetoric is what appealed to those voters, and I think now the party is representative of it.
1: You know, it wasn't so long ago that this is the party that nominated John McCain, that nominated Mitt Romney. I think would have been two great presidents. Yeah. John
2: again,
1: Huntsman
2: the leadership matters. Yeah, I was on that McCain campaign, Joe, and it was like, look, when he picked Palin. I was at the events for the McCain town halls and the Palin events. And what did what was the crowd more excited for? Palin's red meat, no doubt, you know? And so I do think a lot of Republican leaders were just trying to kind of sand down some of these, you know, more harsh edges or some of the more racist, the racial animus, things like that. McCain refused to campaign and refused to talk about Jeremiah Wright and in the campaign for good reason. And so when you lose that feeling of leadership and when you lose that feel of responsibility and you just have a demagogue come in, like you see what happens.
1: Yeah, and you know, a guy that you knew, well, I knew pretty well, Jeb Bush. There's another good example. There's a guy, when people ask me who's the best leader I've ever seen up close, that's easy. It was Jeb. I mean, as governor of the state of Florida, that guy was extraordinary. And yet, this is a Republican Party that wanted nothing to do with him, right? Which I still think is a tragedy that they didn't nominate him in 16.
2: Yeah, I love Jeb personally, but it was like he was out of a different era, and he was more like his dad. W is more like Barbara. I think W obviously played better in a mass media era, but I also think some of W's mistakes as president harmed Jeb. The reality is, we did a poll. I remember just distinctly, and I asked, I asked our pollster. I was like, "Will you make this the last question of the poll? Because I'm just curious. Like, what's the number one reason why you wouldn't support Jeb?" And like the answers were that his name is Bush, that Iraq, and you know, his immigration stuff / he's too nice to immigrants. Like, that's it. Like, that was what it was. The Republican voters felt like the Bush administration had let them down on the Iraq war, on they wanted a more hardline immigration policy, and you know, Jeb was carrying that baggage, and it was going to be it was going to be impossible, frankly, for him to win without, you know, distancing himself from that, which he wasn't going to do. No. So I think we were doomed from the start on that front, but it just reflects the change of the party.
0: Up next, more of Joe's conversation with the Bulwark's Tim Miller as they focus on the Democrats' chances to win back the House and the Senate in November. You're watching a special Labor Day edition.

0: Welcome back to Morning Joe. I caught up with the Bulwark's Tim Miller for a deep dive on midterm politics and how the rise of Donald Trump has left many Republicans rethinking their role in the GOP.
1: I'm functionally a Democrat. I mean, I voted with 2026, Joe, and it's been a long decade, but I've voted only for Democrats basically since 2016. I mean, the only exceptions to that, we had kind of a moderate, hopeless Republican running against Jeff Landry. I live in Louisiana now, and so I voted for him, you know, just because it would have been better than the MAGA alternative. And I voted for Nikki Haley just because it would have been better than Trump, though I have a million criticisms about Nikki Haley. Besides that, I voted for all Democrats. So, like, functionally, I'm a Democrat. I look at the party, and I think there are a lot of, unlike the Republican Party, where there used to be people that resonated with me, now there aren't any. On the Democratic Party, there are at least some. I think they have some good governors. Josh Shapiro is a good governor. I like Pat Ryan in Congress. Like, there are a lot of Democrats who are doing a good job. My complaints about the party are mostly, like, tactical. It's like just the amount of cutting off their nose despite their face that they do is extremely frustrating to me. And I think that the, you know, kind of demands for, you know, making sure everybody falls in line on every issue is really frustrating and turns a lot of people off. And, you know, but at this point, like, look, my line for people always is, if you told me, hey, the two parties in our country, these are the only two routes. We're either going to become a Scandinavian democratic socialist country, or we're going to become a Viktor Orban authoritarian country. Like, that's not a hard choice for me. Like, that's neither of those are my ideal option, but it's obviously much preferable, you know, that we go down a democratic path where I have some policy disagreements.
0: It seems to me, and again, I'm not being critical of the Democrats. I'm simply trying to offer some guidance.
1: Yeah,
0: I have found, now that I want Democrats to win races against people who are anti-democratic, I have found that a lot of times they seem more interested in being right or feeling right, like they're right, than doing the things they need to do to win elections.
1: A couple of thoughts on that. That isn't entirely. There are some obviously counterexamples. I saw a great ad from Mary Peltola this week. She's the Democrat running in Alaska.
0: Oh, she's great.
1: That was going after Dan Sullivan for covering up the Epstein files, but also for approving Joe Biden's border secretary. Like, that's a sneaky ad. Okay, and that is basically saying to the MAGA people, look, this guy isn't with you. And so good on Mary Peltola and her team for doing that. Like, that's doing politics. That's called doing politics. Here's one other example that's been frustrating me lately, Joe. I don't know where you're at on this, but the actual policy of my recommendation here is very liberal, but the tactic is more hard-nosed. And that's with regards to the Iran war. Like, the Democrats are supposed to be the anti-stupid war party. And I feel like their messaging around the war, they've been unwilling to, like, really play as hard a ball as they could against Trump. Like, imagine what Fox would be saying about a Democratic president that got us into this stupid war, didn't have the gumption to actually get us out of it, is hiding in a cafe cart to try to avoid an Iranian missile. I mean, the Fox would be turning that Democratic president into the weakest, most feckless person imaginable. And I think that a lot of Democratic members are kind of hesitant to do that, you know, because they're worried. I don't know what they're worried about. They're worried that they might instigate Trump to do something stupid, or they're trying to be responsible. But I say to all of my Democratic candidates that call me, I'm like, make fun of him. This is humiliating. Like, he is, he has been forced to surrender this war to Iran. He started it. It was the dumbest war imaginable. We can't get into stupid wars. What's another Republican president getting us into a stupid war? You have to vote for the Democrats if you want to get out, if you don't want to do things that are this harmful in the future. Like, to me, that's obvious. And you see some doing it okay. Chris Murphy's pretty good on this. Like, there are some counterexamples, but I could use, like, 300% more aggression in attacking him from Democratic politicians on the war in particular.
0: So let's talk about the split in the Democratic Party right now. DSA, obviously, and mainstream Democrats. Again, the former Republican media is like, work it out, because those people are going to be like knocking on doors and making phone calls, and they're going to be your grassroots people, and they're going to work hard for you. Like, figure this stuff out. I don't think it has to be an either or, but that's what it's looking like right now. What's your thought on on this split right now in the Democratic Party?
1: My number one thought is it's frustrating to me that not everybody's keeping their eye on the ball. Donald Trump has 2.5 more years left as president. I think about the damage that a mentally deteriorating Trump can do the last 2.5 years. Like, we have to have this family feud right now. Can we not have it in 2029? I was joking the other day on the pod. I'm like, we're really going to fight about who has the right health care plan? It's like, Donald Trump's not signing any health care plans the next 2 years. Like, can we have this fight in a little bit? So that's frustrating. I do. My critique is for the establishment Democrats and I'll be interested in your kind of reaction to this, Joe, since you lived it too. I lived it. And I think that one of the failings, now I'm against this as a policy prescription, but just as a political matter, one of the failings of the Republican establishment is that the base of the party was upset about immigration and the party elites were not responsive to it at all and were frankly hostile to their position. Now, that's because many of the party elites shared my view that we should have a more liberal immigration policy, but whatever, that's neither here nor there. The Democratic base right now is not demanding that the party become nativist. The Democratic base is demanding, a fairer healthcare system, less involvement in Middle East wars, less support for the Bibi Netanyahu Israeli government, and being less accommodating to corporate elites. Can't center left mainstream Democrats just give them that? Like, are those not reasonable requests from the base? Like, why pick the fight with the left over those issues right now? Why not accommodate and be responsive to Democratic voters' complaints on those issues and then take the fight to the Republicans? I feel like there's been some really bad strategy from the center left, picking losing battles with the Democratic base on stuff that either the Democratic base has a really good point about, or on things that like aren't really that important in the grand scheme of things, given the fight that we have in front of us. That's my thought.
0: Yeah, let me ask you in closing, what's your feeling about 26? Do you think the Democrats going to be able to eke out a majority in the Senate? Or are they going to be able to take a majority in the House?
1: They're going to take a majority in the House for sure. The Senate's really interesting because the Democrats have to go win in states, with the exception of Texas, in places that they won not that long ago, but that have become out of their grasp lately. Iowa, Ohio in particular, and then you have potentially opportunities in Florida, Texas, Alaska. And these are all states Trump won by between 11 and 13 points. So, that's a big gap that they're got to make up. And Trump's making it easy on them by stepping on a lot of rakes, by not following through on his promises, particularly on the economy and on not getting us into unnecessary wars in the Middle East. And so I think that there's an opportunity there to speak to Trump voters about how they've been betrayed. There's an opportunity for Trump voters to kind of just be depressed and not turn out, while Democratic voters do, that they're going to have a bunch of money and they're going to throw in a ton of money in these red states, Iowa, Ohio, Texas, Alaska, to try to turn those Democrats into far left, socialist, woke, liberal, trans, whatever. And they're going to have to run good campaigns to win in those states. And I think that they can do it, but I think it's going to be a big challenge. And I think that if there are concerns about elections in the midterm and them trying to monkey with it, I look at those red states where Republicans have full control, and I think they're going to be very close elections in the Senate. So I think it's pedal to the metal, those five states, if you're a Democratic voter and are looking at where you can help or volunteer or make a difference. Like, that's where the fight is, these red states. Yep. Where there are strong Democratic candidates in all of those.
0: Yeah, and of course, 28, I'm with you. I see your endorsement behind you, Fonz for president in 2028. Makes sense to me.
1: Love Henry Linker. He's great. Right. Here's my 2028 shtick, Joe. I want to see Democrats do what Barack Obama and Donald Trump did that are successful. Communicate strong, run to the right on some things and the left on other things. Barack Obama was like, we're going to unite as a country. We're no red states, blue states, but I'm going to go hard left on the war. Trump's like, I'm going to go hard right on immigration and crime, but I'm going to go left on national security and on war. I want to see Democrats mix it up a little bit. And maybe the Fonz can lead the way. We'll see.
0: Let us hope. Fingers crossed. Political analyst and host of the Bulwark podcast, Tim Miller. Tim, thank you so much. Greatly appreciate you being here.
1: Thanks, Joe. We'll see you soon, brother.
0: All right. See you soon. We'll be right back with more Morning Joe.

0: It's that time of the week again for a look at some of the books on the Morning Joe bookshelf. With us now, our resident curator, New York Times bestselling author Ryan Holiday. He hosts a top-ranked podcast, The Daily Stoic, that gets roughly 5 million downloads per month. And Ryan's also the owner of The Painted Porch, an independent bookstore in Texas, where he regularly shares reading recommendations with more than a million of his followers on social media. Ryan, let's start, first of all, talk about The Painted Porch. For people that watch you every week, that love following you, talk about, I love the story behind your decision to do something that just doesn't make sense. I'm going to open an independent bookstore in Texas. And you could say that about in Massachusetts, anywhere. It's an uphill lift, but you've done it. Talk about that magical place you've created.
1: You know, we started construction the first week of March 2020, so it was perfect timing. And it's been easy. It's been easy from there. We're right here on Main Street in Bastrop, Texas, a lovely little historic town right outside Austin. And the idea of this bookstore is it's only books that my wife and I love, books that we think could change your life, books that we would love to press in your hands, as opposed to everything that's coming out, everything that's new, everything that's on the bestseller list. These are books that we love. So we've read every single book in the store, and I think that makes us a little different.
0: Well, you also get people coming through to talk to the community. I mean, great authors also, though, some pretty big stars. Matthew McConaughey just decided to drop by for a chat. Tell us about that and also the kind of people that are drawn to your bookshop.
1: You know, good things happen in bookstores. That's what's on the window here in front of me. They're magical places. Yeah. You know, books punch above their weight culturally. They are draws. They are hubs of a community. And that's sort of what we've done here with the bookstore. And yeah, we've been blessed from the people that have come in. And there's something wonderful about showing up for work here every day. I write upstairs at the bookstore. And this is this is our dream to show up every day at a bookstore.
0: Just beautiful. Well, Ryan, the theme of your books this week are works that help us to better understand the country we live in. And let's start with American Buffalo by Stephen Ranella. It follows the author's experience hunting for wild buffalo in the Alaskan wilderness. Tell us about it.
1: At the founding, 250 years ago, there was something like 40 million buffalo in the United States. 100 years later, there were only a few hundred left. So on the one hand, this is the dark side of America. This is a dark side of our history, exploitation, excess, violence. But then 100 years later, the species is thriving again because of another part of America, what Ken Burns would call America's best idea, the national parks. So this book, which is ostensibly about a hunter looking for one buffalo, to me is really about one of the great American species, one of the great American failures and success stories. And it's just a fantastic nature writing that deserves to be up there with Theodore Roosevelt and John Muir and all the other great American naturalists.
0: Yeah, for your next book, you choose from Taylor Branch's extraordinary trilogy that follows the civil rights movement. And here, of course, this is the apex of it. Parting the Waters, America in the King Years by Taylor Branch. Talk about it.
1: Yeah, Taylor Branch started this shortly before his son was born, and he finished the third volume while his son was in college. So it's almost 30 years of writing. It's three volumes. It's almost 3,000 pages. It won every award you can imagine. It deserves to be up there with the Robert Caro series on Lyndon Johnson as capturing not just the core of America, but I think that the core of a human greatness and also human evil. It is one big biography of Martin Luther King, but it's also a series of miniature biographies of all the major figures in the civil rights movement, from John Lewis to Rosa Parks, Ralph Abernathy, Diane Nash, the Kennedys, Johnson, and then all the major events of the civil rights movement, the Montgomery bus boycott, Selma, the March on Washington. This is a book that helps you understand America. You've got to understand the darkness, but also the light. And it's, as Martin Luther King said, there's this civil war running through every American. And which side are you gonna be on? I think this is an incredibly powerful book that not every American should read, but everyone trying to change America for the better should read.
0: Yeah, and of course, King's I Have a Dream speech, one of the great speeches in American history, probably one of the three or four great speeches in American history. I'd put that along with Bobby Kennedy in Indianapolis the night that that King was killed, but also, of course, Lincoln at Gettysburg. And what's so fascinating about this is it is American scripture. And I've got a friend from Paris who's extraordinarily well-read, but asked me to walk him through this because he said, I don't really understand the cadence. I don't understand the words. It seems so simple. Tell me about. So I just sat there thinking it is such American gospel that sometimes it can't be easily understood by people who weren't born and raised here. But this story about Gettysburg, written by the great Gary Wills. Tell us about it.
1: You got to send your friend this book, then. This book has more pages than the Gettysburg Address has words, but every page helps you understand why those words were chosen and why they are so powerful. You know, people don't know that Lincoln wasn't the main speaker that day. Edward Everett was. He was America's great orator at that time, and he spoke for 2 hours before Lincoln. Lincoln got up there and spoke for roughly 2 minutes, 272 words. But afterwards, Everett said, you know, you got closer to the truth of what this war is about, what this cemetery is about, what this moment in time is about, than I did in 2 hours. And what Lincoln had essentially done was redefine America on that stage. He refounded the country. He took us back to the Declaration as opposed to the Constitution, the fundamental premise that all men are created equal, that this is government for the people, by the people. And that's what makes this incredible speech. Lincoln wasn't quite sure if it landed. The crowd was a little shocked at how brief it was. It was shorter than the invocation, the prayer of the day. And yet every word is just so perfectly chosen. There isn't an ounce of fat in there, that he just gets to the essence of it. And he gives us something we've been aspiring to live up to every day since.
0: It just absolutely extraordinary in its brevity as well. And, you know, even this past week when we had service people pass away, I'm always drawn back to Lincoln's words in the Gettysburg Address as he saluted and remembered those who fell at Gettysburg. Our next book this week, How to Hide an Empire by Daniel Immerwahr. And it talks about just how far the American empire has stretched and the impact of that dominance.
1: Yeah, this is a history of the greater United States. People tend not to think of America as an empire, or at least Americans don't think about it. At one point in the 20th century, we controlled something like 100 territories outside the 50 states. We don't see ourselves as a global empire, certainly not as a colonial power. But, you know, in the 1800s, we were gobbling up islands in the Pacific because they were so covered in bird poop, guano, that made gunpowder and fertilizer, that we were seen by the rest of the world as a colonial power, as an aggressive power. And I think that, so he not only captures that perfectly, but I think he captures something that we need to understand in this moment, that the American empire that comes out of the Second World War is an improvement on all this. It's an empire of cooperation and collaboration, rule of law, synergies, right? And that's what we're in the middle of dismantling right now, undermining right now. And so you see, obviously, the history of America in this book and in some of our worst moments, but you also understand some of the great moments that came out of the reimagining of the international global order after World War II, and just what a terrible risk we are running right now, not only as we screw with it, but as we try to go back to the old system, as we're saber-rattling about Greenland and Venezuela, et cetera. This book is a book right. Every American needs to read.
0: And as we tear apart the order that came out of the Second World War, it's so short-sighted and so ignorant. It's also against our best interest. Yes, the United States did a lot of, I think, great things by building that order, a safer, more prosperous world. But at the same time, we helped ourselves That global order created the American century. We built up other countries that became trading partners that made us wealthier. And yet they're disassembling that. Even in slashing USAID, what they did was they tore apart a program that fed the hungriest people on the face of the earth, but also built allies. So when we were on the ground in the middle of Africa, trying to figure out where ISIS's movements were, they go, oh, yeah, that way. Yeah, we heard they're in a village or two over there. But all that being cut up by people that are too stupid to realize what that order created after World War II. Let's talk about The Pursuit of Happiness by Jeffrey Rosen. Now, he profiles six of America's most influential founding fathers and talks about the phrase pursuit of happiness in the Declaration and what it meant to each one of them. Tell us about it.
1: When we think of the philosophical influences on the founder, I think we tend to be too legalistic, right? We think of Montesquieu, we think of John Locke, we think of Adam Smith, and these influences were profound, but fundamentally they were influenced by the classical philosophers, right? Here I'm talking about the Stoics, I'm talking about the Epicureans, I'm talking about the Greeks and the Romans. And it's this influence that shapes their conception of what the good life is, what the government was designed to help enable. When Jefferson is talking about the pursuit of happiness, people at the time understood that he meant the pursuit of virtue. He meant the pursuit of the good life. And he meant this in the idea, the classical virtues that we get from the Stoics, courage, temperance, justice, wisdom. So Rosen here explores that influence on the founders, which I think is not well understood enough. You know, Adam said, you know, without virtue in the people, we go through the Constitution like a whale through a net. And that's what this book is trying, I think, to restore and help us reimagine.
0: I love Thomas Rick's take.
1: Yes, First Principles, incredible book as well. They go together.
0: It's an extraordinary book, but he said that Jefferson was surrounded by wannabe Romans. They all wanted to be Roman. The influence was all Roman. And then here you had Jefferson influenced by the Greeks. So you had life, liberty, and the pursuit of happiness? What? Again, he was writing it, baby. So if he was influenced by the Greeks, he put that and the pursuit of happiness. But you bring up a great point and go dig a little deeper on it. Only Jefferson would have put that phrase at the end of life, liberty.
1: Yeah, he dies with a copy of Seneca on his nightstand. I try to remind people the most famous play in America at the time of the founding is this play about Cato. It was the Hamilton of its day, really. And so they were drinking deeply from these ancient, you know, this ancient inspiration. This is why they're picking Roman pseudonyms when they're writing the Federalist Papers or attacking each other in the press. You're right. They were play acting as the Greeks and Romans because that was who inspired them. And that's who was informing their ideas. And we're losing something by not studying those sources today because it makes it hard for us to understand why they set things up the way that they did.
0: I'm excited about hearing about this next book, These Truths, A History of the United States by Jill Lepore. It looks at whether Americans have done as Thomas Jefferson wrote in the Declaration, that these truths to be sacred and undeniable in reference to political equality, natural rights, and the sovereignty of people. And Jill, of course, won the 2026 Pulitzer Prize for History for We the People. Tell us about these truths.
1: Yeah, this is a single volume history of the United States for someone who wants to dive into America, dive into the history of the United States, wants to understand it better. This is a fabulous place to start. It won the awards and it sold like it sold because it is that good. And one of the things she points out in the intro is exactly what you just mentioned there. You know, Jefferson said these rights are sacred and essential. And Franklin said, you know, they are self-evident. And the idea that it wasn't based on faith, it wasn't just holy, but that it was self-evident, that it was based on the evidence, I think is an important part of this too. They're grounding it again in the ancient philosophy we were talking about earlier. This is a wonderful book. You know, these are the books that I think people need to be reading more of. Following current events is great, but you can only understand those current events if it's grounded in an understanding of the context in which, they were shaped and the context in which they are supposed to be directed. And I think this is a great place to start.
0: All right, Ryan Holiday, thank you.

0: President Donald Trump said in his address to the nation last week that America is, in his words, far wealthier than it has ever been before. But does that ring true for those looking to start a family? Let's bring in MS Now Maya's Eaglin, who has been speaking with young Americans about their take on the economy. Maya, good to see you. What do they tell you?
1: Good morning, Jonathan. Yeah, the folks I spoke to told me they feel a bit conflicted about this huge life choice and the realities of how affordable having a kid is right now. Even though Trump spoke positively about the economy, many Americans say their reality is much different. Birth rates continue to fall as families face record child care costs. Take a listen to some of the concerns these young Americans are having.
2: They say they want us to have children, but the policies in place tells us otherwise. The economy tells us otherwise.
3: To start a family or expand your family? That's the big question this group of Gen Z and millennials from across the political spectrum is facing right now. Ethan, Amelia, and Kiala have considered becoming parents. Brian and Brittany both have two kids each, while Destiny says she will never have children.
4: It's a difficult choice. With today's economy, just thinking of the cost of living with your mortgage or rent, the health insurance cost.
5: It's really hard to decipher between, you know, the emotional aspect of wanting kids and the financial aspect and the reality of the resources that we have today.
1: Let's do one word answers, rapid fire here. How would you describe today's economy?
4: Rough.
6: Volatile.
7: Hostile.
2: Shaky.
5: Declining.
8: Embarrassing.
3: Majority of Americans are feeling the impact of rising costs at a time when we've also seen a drop in the number of births. From 2007 to 2023, there's been a 16% decrease. One survey found that 70% of Americans think having a kid is unaffordable.
9: Well, you're somebody like myself that just came out of college 2 years ago. In terms of the job market, it's trash. The whole subject of this conversation with having kids, how can you? Well, you can barely sustain yourself.
5: I feel like as a parent, it gets really scary. Like, we rely on SNAP when it comes down to feeding my kids and myself. I'm in school full time. I applied for the waiting list to get childcare assistance, and the wait list was 3 years. Now that I have two kids, it's more than my rent. It's insane.
3: Making the choice to have a family in Louisiana specifically comes with its own set of challenges. Although there has been some growth in the education system in the Pelican State, it's still ranked number 46 by U.S. News and World Report.
4: The education is like a big part of it. And like just financial literacy is in thinking about like sex ed. I don't see as much down here or at all.
3: Louisiana also ranks 49th in the country for childhood poverty and has some of the strictest abortion laws in the nation.

0: dancing right on the line of, is it considered abortion or is it not? And the insurance wouldn't pay for it because they thought it was, but they had to go back and figure it out because it was technically a miscarriage. And I still had to have a funeral for the child.
1: Louisiana law requires fetal remains that reach the 20-week mark and are removed by a physician be disposed of by internment or cremation if they don't result in a live birth.
0: What people don't realize is the whole abortion rules and regulations and the way it's written, a lot of times it's not about you just going to get rid of a child because, oh, I don't want to have it. It's medically necessary.
2: I would like to say I'm pro-life, but I'm also pro-woman, right? I agree. If it costs your life, that and the baby won't even live or have, you know, you do what you have to do, right? Do I judge people, you know, who have had an abortion? Absolutely not. Never. That's not my place.
3: Do you all think the choice to have a family or expand your family is a left versus right issue?
2: No.
4: No.
0: No. No.
4: I think both sides of the aisle need to have those conversations.
2: I think at the end of the day, it's a personal decision. It shouldn't be you don't want a family because of the party you align with.
3: What do you all think about the American dream?
5: It's no longer attainable.
6: It's not that we can't do it, but it's a lot harder to do it. We have a lot more obstacles in place than our parents did, especially our grandparents. They were able to be more of like that village per se.
1: But this generation still has hope for the next.
7: I would like to see people like living again, not just like surviving and being like, okay, I have to do these things to make ends meet, but oh, I want to do this because I enjoy it.
3: And of course, there's not just one solution here, but despite their political differences, this group all agreed that most elected officials feel out of touch and disconnected from the experiences and priorities that Americans have, especially those trying to navigate this parenthood decision. We'll have an extended conversation up on our YouTube later today for folks to also check out.
8: Maya, this is such an interesting conversation, and you yes. really went to a lot of different places with it. I mean, abortion, childcare, really so interesting having people from both sides of the political spectrum. I was wondering, you know, New York has free childcare, and that's this new initiative. And I'm wondering, you know, you had one of those guests talk about how there's this 3-year wait list for mm-hmm. childcare in Louisiana. And I'm wondering if you could talk about, like, did this group say anything about things that would make it easier for them to have children?
3: Yeah, they said if there were systems in place that supported them openly and easily, that would help. So SNAP is one of those things right. that a lot of families use to get food and groceries. But how about medical care costs? Only some states have free childcare, and there's still a wait list for some of those programs. So a lot of them were hoping that in the future, maybe their elected officials are more representative and closer in contact to folks who are making that decision. So they really understand the stakes here and are dealing it with themselves.
8: So some of those things they want sound like policies that we might consider to be a little bit on the socialist side.
3: It sounds like it. Again, all of them are coming from different parts of the political spectrum, but they can agree that there is a need that's not being met. And so I think there's a lot of creative ways that those needs can be met, but the jury's really out on how to actually implement that for the everyday American.
9: So, Claire, we've ticked through all morning a variety of issues that are going to help determine who wins at the midterms this November, but affordability is clearly number one, and this is such an important reiteration that for so many young people, basic, you know, what was seen as before almost like a fundamental steps to the American dream, including perhaps buying a house, you know, having kids, just right now they fear it may be out of reach. That's really, really important and potentially really motivating to go vote.
10: Yeah, I think this whole conversation about affordability, it also underscores something else that's going on, and that is a distrust of anybody who's in government now. The frustration that people feel, the anger they feel at the situation they find themselves in, where they're playing by all the rules, they're working as hard as they can. That young woman who's going to school, who faces a 3-year wait list on childcare, who's having to get SNAP benefits to feed her children, obviously she is part of the American dream. And she is the doors being slammed in her face over and over again. These incumbents need to get out. And it's not just about town halls. It's also also about sitting with people

0: people like this and making sure they understand the pain. It's one thing to talk about affordability. It's another to actually sit down with someone and talk about their budget and talk about where their money's going and talk about the obstacles they're facing. This whole thing about getting rid of incumbents has a lot to do with the frustration over the dysfunction of Congress and the complete failure of our current government to adequately address what these kids are facing. And it is a huge problem for us. And it's one of the reasons a lot of incumbents are going to get thrown out and they're going to be younger people put in their place, because this sense that there's a disconnect. And I think it's fair. I think there is a disconnect.
1: MS Now reporter Maya Eaglin, thank you so much for bringing that report to us. We appreciate it.
2: And the next hour of Morning Joe begins right after a break. Stay with us.

0: Hello and welcome to this special edition of Morning Joe. We hope you are enjoying this last weekend of summer as we bring you some of our top conversations from the past few weeks, including one with political historian Heather Cox Richardson. Among the topics we discussed, the billions of dollars President Trump has made in just his first year since returning to the White House. It's now raising questions about Trump's use of his second term to grow his personal fortune.
1: Tell us, if you will, some of your bigger concerns about corruption and some of the things that may be flying under the radar for most Americans.
2: So one of the things that is important, I think, watching Trump this second time around is that he has always associated real estate as the heart of his businesses. And yet in this administration, he has turned his focus to cryptocurrency overwhelmingly. And so there's a lot going on there. And people are picking it up, and that's a lot of where the $2.2 billion that we know of has come from. But the thing that is really shocking to me has come out in the last couple of days, and that's the decision on the part of the Treasury Department under Treasury Secretary Scott Bessent, appointed, of course, by Trump, not to enforce the requirement under the Corporate Transparency Act of 2021 to identify who owns shell companies. And there's a lot of big words in there that make it sound like, you know, this is the sort of thing you don't have to pay attention to. But in fact, the United States was sort of one of the key places for laundering money until the passage of this 2021 Corporate Transparency Act, even though the requirements for that wouldn't go into effect for a while. But what it did was this. There was a release of documents in 2020 that showed that more than $2 trillion appeared to have been laundered through the United States of America. And in response to that, Congress in 2021 passed over Trump's veto, a measure that included the Corporate Transparency Act, which would require companies to identify who owned them. So shell companies, which tend not to have a physical plant and tend not to have real operations, were places to hold and move money. And they had to establish this registry so that we knew who owned those shell companies. And within the last couple of days, the Treasury Department has said it is not only not going to keep that registry any longer, it's going to erase all the data it has collected. So all the sudden, all the ability of criminals and people with nefarious purposes using shell companies to move money around are going to be invisible again, just at a time when we're seeing this extraordinary pileup of money among Trump's cronies and the Trump family itself. That's not even just a red flag. That's a whole factory of red flags.
1: And of course, it shouldn't surprise anybody. Marco Rubio was one of the people that drafted the bill and introduced the bill in 2020 for corporate transparency. Of course, doesn't surprise us now how things have changed so dramatically 6 years later. I'm curious, and I'm always asking John Meacham and Doris Kearns Goodwin, other presidential historians, for parallels in history. We could talk about the Gilded Age, we could talk about Nixon's last days, but is there any parallel to this level of corruption that we're seeing this year and from the White House?
2: No. And that's in part because in the period you're talking about, the government was a lot smaller. There was a lot less money to be made from it. The size of government contracts now is so large that, as economist Paul Krugman says, we are looking at the equivalent of Teapot Dome, that very famous scandal from the 1920s, every single day. And that's just a function of the size of the federal government.
1: Let me ask you about having these scandals come at us every day. It's like the Russian, the fire hose of falsehoods. Let me ask you how you keep things in perspective and try to do what I talk about all the time, separating the signal from the ground noise.
2: So rather than looking at the breaking news, I am more interested in the pieces that will change the way we do things. Like the FinCEN story there from the Treasury Department, that the Financial Crimes Enforcement Network is no longer going to pick up those people who might

0: might be using shell companies in a nefarious fashion. But there is that which makes it easier because I know exactly the sorts of things I'm looking for as opposed to sort of ping-ponging around all the stories that are there. But I also think there's a real advantage to have spent 30 years both looking at newspapers and media to see what stories stick and what stories don't stick. So, for example, I wasn't terribly interested in primaries because if I quizzed you right now about who ran for a primary in your state, you know, 35 years ago, you probably wouldn't be able to come up with it. So I have a pretty good sense of which stories don't make it, don't seem to matter in the long term in a way that you might not if you're caught up in the stuff that happens every day. It's a real advantage, I think, in this moment, like you say, is that is so full of a fire hose of information coming at us all the time.
1: When I was growing up, of course, there was Nixon, there was Watergate, there was Vietnam, there was Abscam. There were scandals, but I grew up in a time, you grew up in a time where it seemed like we always got through those scandals and every parent believed their child was going to do better than they did. I'm curious, when you look at the students that you're teaching, what sort of perspective do you try to give them about this extraordinarily volatile, corrupt, dangerous time that they've come of age in?
0: For those of us who do care about current affairs, it's worth remembering that if you are under 55, you probably didn't live in a time when democracy seemed like it was working for the majority of Americans. And while that is terrifying in some ways, as you say, it also brings to mind other periods where Americans have been in a situation where they feel like the government has been hijacked by an oligarchy, where they feel like the weight of the duties of citizens are weighing on them without any of the benefits. We've been there before. And one of the things that when you think about the corruption of this moment and the many ways in which it feels like our tax dollars are just going into the pockets of, you know, people who are not acting in our best interests, is to think about how when that happens, we do tend to have movements of people on the ground who take back our democracy. And you know, you talk about Watergate, and one of the things that really shocks me is the degree to which we have forgotten what happened in 1974, which is the midterm election that comes immediately after Richard Nixon has resigned the presidency the previous August. And in that election, the Democrats flipped 49 seats in the House of Representatives and 5 seats in the Senate. And when they did that, they began to pass all kinds of new laws, both to rein in an imperial presidency, but also to help ordinary Americans. And from that, we get, of course, the election of Jimmy Carter in 76. And again, the way we have tended to look at Jimmy Carter has been looking at sort of the way that Reagan and the people who opposed him characterized him. And yet, in 1978, we get a whole slew of new legislation that protects women, protects the environment, protects minority populations, and really works to create a government that works for the American people. So part of what I do is reminding Americans that in the past, when we have been in really dire circumstances, we have come together really outside the bounds of political parties to reclaim our democracy.
1: Is there a president that you believe throughout history has been underestimated in a way that at times irks you? I know for me it was Harry Truman, but of course Truman has gotten his due in time.
0: Well, Grant springs to mind, of course. He really got lambasted during his presidency for a number of things that were really made up actually from people within his own party. But I'm laughing a little bit because I'm going to exaggerate and get in trouble for this. 3 other people love Grover Cleveland. Because a number of the things that later became the hallmarks of Theodore Roosevelt for many reasons actually started with the Cleveland presidency. And, you know, he was elected actually 3 times. The second time he won the popular vote, but there were machinations in the Electoral College that gave it to Benjamin Harrison in 88. And Benjamin Harrison was one of the worst presidents we've ever had. And again, as mad as I get about how Grover Cleveland was overlooked, I get equally hot under the collar by how much people don't know the damage that Benjamin Harrison did to us, including adding 6 new states to try and rig the Senate and being responsible for the Wounded Knee Massacre.
2: Coming up, what will history make of the Trump era? Part 2 of Joe's conversation with author Heather Cox Richardson. Straight ahead after a short break. We'll be right back.

0: Welcome back to Morning Joe as we bring you part two of my sit down with political historian Heather Cox Richardson. We talked to Heather about her approach in analyzing the Trump presidency through her influential newsletter on Substack.
1: I think the reason that I maybe bring a different voice to observing what's happening around us is because I spent 30 years in the classroom, and that enables you both to open up room for people to ask questions and not to feel stupid when they ask what the Electoral College is, or not to feel like they can't bring forward their own ideas. And so everything I do, including writing the letters, came from people asking me questions. I did not wake up one day and say, I know what I'm going to do. I'm going to write a newsletter every night. I didn't even know what a newsletter was when people asked me to write one. I literally went to my graduate students and said, you know, what the expletive is a newsletter. Yeah. But I knew something was happening when I wrote what became the first of the letters from an American. I'd had a bit of an accident, and I had taken time to write the letter before I got on the road to Boston. It's about a 3-hour drive to teach that the next day. And by the time I got back to Boston, there were, you know, tens of thousands of emails or messages asking me to explain more things. And it was really early on, I realized that people just wanted to know the obvious things that were common to me, the three branches of government, how the Treasury Department works, how about the popular vote versus the Electoral College, what is a liberal, when did the parties switch sides? Those are all things that I'd always studied, but, you know, until we got into the Trump years, a lot of people didn't feel they had to pay attention to politics. And having somebody who could explain it without judgment because of my years as a teacher, I think I just hit the right spot at the right time.
2: Could you for us connect the dots about how we got to where we got in 2015 with Trumpism?
1: Well, you can absolutely make the argument that we are where we are as part of a normal pattern in the United States, in the tension between the ideas that are set forth in the Declaration of Independence, that all men in that document, but that all people are created equal, versus some of the principles set out in the Constitution, that what the government really should do is protect property. And those two things have always been in tension in the United States. And you can see how we get these movements where we dramatically expand who is considered equal in the United States. And when we do that, there's a backlash against it, in which a number of people say, well, the government protecting the rights of so many people means that they're taking my tax dollars to give them to somebody who hasn't worked for it. And when that happens, wealth concentrates among a very small group, and there's usually an economic crash, and then people take their power back. And you can talk about the 1850s and the 1890s and the 1920s, and of course, the period after the 1980s. But in this particular period, you can see a direct line from those who are trying to push back against the New Deal government beginning to be developed in 1933, and then really being embraced by both parties as part of what was known as a liberal consensus. Liberal because it protects individuals, and consensus because everybody believed it, from Democrats to independents and to Republicans after World War II. And there was always a rump group of businessmen and people who opposed desegregation, and religious traditionalists who didn't like that New Deal government. And they began to develop a rhetoric in the 1950s that said that any government that did the things a liberal consensus did, that regulated business and provided a basic social safety net and promoted infrastructure and protected civil rights and underpinned a rules-based international order, was somehow a version of communism or socialism that had to be destroyed. And that language, the idea that that women voting and people of color voting would usher in communism, really took off in the 1950s, reaching back to the kind of language of Reconstruction. But you could see through Nixon and through Reagan and forward through George W. Bush how members of the Republican Party divided the country in two. And Trump really took that business language and empowered the voters who had been grabbed on board by that idea that people of color and women were going to destroy America. And he kind of flipped the script to say that, in fact, what the United States government should do is to go after those people whom the Republicans had been identifying as dangerous for America for a long time. So he's kind of the end of a rhetorical device that the Republicans have used for a long time. But he's also something new in that he is openly now embracing the destruction of American democracy in favor of an autocracy with himself and his cronies at the head of it.
2: I've got to end by asking a question of you. I'll just say there were people in this household who love Maine who were very disappointed that you decided not to get involved in the Maine Senate race when people were asking you to get involved. Did you ever consider jumping in that race? I know there are a lot of people that were pressuring you to do that, but did you ever consider it for a minute?
1: Listen, I got to be honest on this. I believe, you know, I told you historians study how societies change. And I firmly believe that societies change according to the stories that we tell about them, according to the way we think about ourselves. And in order to do that, I am incredibly well positioned and incredibly well trained to do that, to talk to people about who America should be and what America should be and who are Americans and so on. That's my skill set. And, you know, I've been very well trained by very good people and put a lot of time into doing that. You know, at this point, I've probably written just in the letters themselves more than 2 million words and probably more than 3 million words, which is really an astonishing amount. In contrast to that, I have never run for anything, including like president of the sixth grade. I have never run for an office. I have never held an office. I watch a lot of those people and I recognize that what their job is often is to sit in committee meetings. And to try and negotiate with people. And I simply do not have that skill set. So I was really flattered, but it would be like saying, you know, you're really, really, really good at being a chef. Can you just stop doing that now, which you've trained for 30 to 40 years, and just fly this jet airplane instead? And my answer to that is only if you intend for us all to crash, because that is not my skill set. So I was really very flattered, but The state of Maine deserves somebody who can actually represent their interests. And I'm doing that the best I can with a pen on paper or pixels on a screen. I couldn't do it if I were sitting in the Senate.
2: All right. Heather Cox Richardson, it is so great to have you with us, author of Letters from an American, newsletter on Substack. Thank you so much for being here. We really do appreciate it.
1: It's a real pleasure.
2: All right. We'll be right back with more Morning Joe.

0: Welcome back to Morning Joe. When he took office for the second time, President Trump vowed to improve the economy. But 18 months later, Americans continue to say they are not seeing the benefits. We spoke with former Treasury official and Morning Joe economic analyst Steve Rattner, who brought us charts fact-checking the promises Trump has made about the economy, starting with the national debt.
1: You could call this segment Promises Made, Promises Not Kept. And there are many to talk about on the economy, things like inflation. He promised to get gas prices down to $2 and so forth. But I want to talk about it, just a couple of those today, and really start with the budget deficit and the national debt. So Trump, of course, promised that he would cut the deficit sharply during his term. That actually hasn't happened. If you look at the deficit, actually, we can go back all the way to Obama. He left the country with less than a $1 trillion deficit. That sounds almost a little bit quaint today. We obviously had COVID. But here's Trump. And so he came in and the budget deficit was $1.8 trillion the year before he arrived. Now it's $1.9 trillion. It's going to stay at $1.9 trillion. And the Congressional Budget Office projects it will go up to $2.5 trillion. How did this happen? Why did this happen? A lot of it is the one big beautiful bill. You'll remember the tax cuts that Trump put in place, which he said were going to juice the economy and get growth going, and that they would in effect pay for themselves. None of that has really happened. You can see that in the national debt when you start to add these numbers to our debt. Obviously, the debt goes up. We just crossed 100% national debt relative to the size of the economy. That's a psychological figure, but nonetheless something people pay attention to. We are on track to hit 106% of debt to GDP, which would actually surpass the World War II record. And that is going to come actually 2 years sooner than we thought it was going to come, because the Trump deficits actually are going up instead of down. And then by 2036, it could reach 120% of GDP.
2: So, Steve, your second chart analyzes the savings promised through the now defunct Department of Government Efficiency, DOGE, as well as sweeping tariffs. So let's take a look now at some of the claims made by DOGE head Elon Musk and President Trump.
3: But we set up DOGE.
4: Yes.
3: How much do you think we can rip out of this wasted $6.5 trillion Harris-Biden budget?
4: Well, I think we could do at least $2 trillion.
3: Yeah!
4: Yes.
3: $2
4: trillion. I mean, at the end of the day, you're being taxed. You're being taxed. All government spending is taxation. So whether it's direct taxation or all government spending, it either becomes inflation or it's direct taxation. Your money is being wasted, and the Department of Government Efficiency is going to fix that.
5: As you know, we're taking in trillions of dollars from tariffs, and they've been so incredible for our country, so incredible. We're keeping our companies happy. We're keeping them solid and sane. And they're very, very thrilled at what's happened. They can't even believe it. And we've never seen investment like this. Without the tariffs, we would have just a fraction of that. And we're really the only one that can do tariffs. Nobody else is able to do them.
2: So, Steve, were they right about any of that?
1: Well, they were right in their goals, but not right in the execution. It's actually pretty funny to listen to it. So, yeah, part of, again, what I said before of how they were going to deal with the deficit was cut taxes, but also cut spending. And you heard Elon Musk talk about $2 trillion they were going to cut over some unspecified period of time. By their own claims, the stuff they have put out, they claim a number of $215 billion. However, they put up what was called a wall of receipts. They put up sort of a list of all the cuts that they had thought they had achieved. And when you actually add them up, it comes to $35 billion plus or minus. And a bunch of private experts have tried to look at this number as well, got in the same place. So they didn't really cut spending at all in any material way. And of course, other kinds of spending continue to go up. I love the fact that Trump was talking about trillions of dollars of tariff revenue. You'll see at the peak month, it only hit $32 billion. And so this would have to go on for many, many, many months. I can't even calculate the number in my head to get to trillions of dollars. But then the Supreme Court ruled, and so what was becoming income to the federal government, helping with the deficit, suddenly has now become returning money to the people who paid those tariffs, companies, and that is actually obviously a negative for the deficit. So, in fact, tariffs are on their way from not even being a positive, but potentially being a negative and helping that $1.9 trillion deficit.
2: Elon Musk feels like a character from another lifetime there, but I suspect we'll see him in a lot of Democratic ads this fall. So, Steve, your final chart addresses Trump's claims about his ability to boost America's manufacturing industry. Let's take a look at what the president told small business owners this past May.
5: One of the strongest effects of our tax cuts and tariffs is the Trump manufacturing boom is what they're calling it, because that's what we have. We have never had anything like what's happening now. And when I talk about, again, the $18 trillion, that's coming in and building places.
2: So, Steve, a lot of bravado there. But where do things actually stand among manufacturing jobs right now?
1: Yeah, again, it's kind of incredible to hear the president describe himself as the manufacturing president. And I applaud his ambitions, but let's just talk about what the reality is. The reality is that manufacturing, obviously you had COVID and all the stuff going on, but it got as high as 12.9 million jobs back here. And then it started to decline, and it simply continued to decline under Trump. So in fact, rather than gaining any manufacturing jobs, we've lost 75,000 manufacturing jobs since Trump arrived. He also likes to talk about the building boom. I think on the show yesterday, he talked about $19 trillion of new investment in America. That is obviously a crazy number. But in any event, when you look at something like factory building, you can see that the factory building went up sharply under Biden. A lot of this had to do with the CHIPS Act, the Inflation Reduction Act, incentives for clean energy. Companies were out building stuff. Then it peaked, and now it has just been going down under Trump, down to $175 billion rate from a peak of $250 billion. Trump also likes to talk about data centers and how much they're going to help this manufacturing boom, so to speak. And in fact, you can see data center construction has gone up a bit. It's up to $43 billion, but not nearly enough to compensate for how much actual factory loss has been achieved. And of course, data centers employ not so many people. Factories employ a lot of people. So again, no manufacturing boom, no manufacturing renaissance evident in any of the numbers. And tariffs played a role in this. They raised the cost of steel and aluminum and discouraged businesses from building manufacturing facilities here.
2: Morning, Joe. Economic analyst Steve Rattner with a banger set of charts this morning. Steve, thank you so much.
0: You're watching a special Labor Day edition of Morning Joe. New research from UCLA reveals small businesses appear to be paying the price for Trump's crackdown on immigration. Let's bring in MS Now reporter Jillian Frankel, who joins us from Los Angeles with a new look at the ongoing uncertainty for customers and how the landscape has shifted for shop owners. Jillian, what did you find?
6: Guys, good morning. What surprised the lead author of that UCLA study and what surprised me in speaking with so many business owners here in Los Angeles is the long-term impact that these raids have had. Yes, they lost money. Yes, they lost visits from customers back when the surge first began last summer. But this study found 95% of respondents reported ongoing financial stress nearly a year later.
7: Clarissa Hernandez can still recall how quickly everything changed here as federal immigration agents ramped up operations across Los Angeles last June.
8: It felt like a lot of us were very vigilant at the front door. Our community members were coming in here distressed, whether it was fear for their family, their friends.
7: Hernandez owns Nativo, a bar and restaurant in the Highland Park neighborhood of L.A.
8: Throughout the restaurant industry, we saw that there were individuals who were afraid to come to work. Could we open? What hours and days of the week can we actually open? And there was a tremendous slowdown in foot traffic.
7: Potential customers, too, were suddenly scared to go out, she says, impacting her bottom line. At one point, she estimates sales were down by about 40%.
8: Hospitality is all about being happy and making sure you're having a good time and serving cocktails. But when you're carrying this weight, which is pain and hurt and fear, it's very difficult to do that.
7: And she's not alone. A new report from UCLA's Latino Policy and Politics Institute analyzed foot traffic data and conducted surveys to find that businesses across 9 enforcement sites around the county saw some 46,000 fewer visits and more than $3 million in losses within just 2 weeks of enforcement activity. In the Fashion District, the site of a federal raid last June, Councilmember Isabel Jurado says vendors are still struggling to recover their businesses and sense of safety.
9: During the 4th of July weekend that year, one of the vendors said they only made $3 the whole weekend. And that 4th of July weekend is usually when they would make, you know, so much money that would last them the summer, and they feel like they can't catch a break. First it was COVID and they're recovering from that, and then hit with the ICE raids. And so there are just so many issues here and that they live in fear.
7: When we asked about the economic impact of enforcement activity, the Department of Homeland Security highlighted deportation totals, saying in part, quote, in President Trump's first year back in office, more than 3 million illegal aliens have left the U.S. because of the Trump administration's crackdown on illegal immigration. But L.A. City Council member Eunices Hernandez painted a different picture of the community she grew up in.
10: They're not going after the worst of the worst. That is a distraction. They're going after anybody that looks brown. That's what we've seen in our district. That's what we've seen in the city.
7: She says the enforcement activity was enough to push some local shops over the edge.
10: Many of the businesses that have been impacted by the federal immigration raids haven't been able to open up again. They've lost employees. Their customer base is gone.
11: Yo estoy dormido.
6: We're at El Mercadito, where these hallways used to be packed with locals shopping at Latino-owned small businesses.
7: Here we met Ricardo as he was waiting for a sale. He immigrated from Mexico, inherited the shop from his mother, and has worked here for more than 30 years. He says business was down about 80% last June. It's better now, but still not where it used to be.
12: A lot of people, what they do is saving money, like we say in Spanish, just in case. If we got deported, just in case we're gonna have some money saved.
7: When business is slow, he's forced to cut his workers' hours. Still, he doesn't want to let them go.
12: I'm gonna try to do my best as long as I can.
6: And there's research suggesting a similar effect playing out at shops nationwide. A professor from the Wharton School looked at businesses all across the country, and he found more than 8 billion fewer visits to businesses in areas impacted by these federal immigration operations. Guys?
0: MS Now reporter Jillian Frankel, thank you very much. Let's bring in now MS Now White House reporter Laura Barrón-López. And Laura, you've been covering extensively issues related to ICE's massive budget. So what we've been looking at are many cases of families being ripped apart, people being held in endless detention, waiting for hearings, children held in detention centers, if you want to call them detention centers, in terrible conditions, and members of the military, as I said, children appearing at their own hearings. There are so many different laws potentially and absolute norms being broken here. And yet ICE's budget seems to continue to balloon. The focus still is funding ICE, is it not?
13: It is. ICE has a massive budget, an unprecedented budget, bigger than it's had in ever in modern history. And so they aren't spending the money fast enough. And White House and the core architect of this entire agenda, Stephen Miller, wants it to be spent more quickly. And so that's where you see them rushing out and acquiring contracts for these electric gloves that they are going to be using when they make arrests. And we expect that much more technology is going to be purchased and brought online, all with the sole purpose of being used for this large deportation agenda. I've also talked to business owners like Jillian, and I think what's key here about what the administration has done during its second term is that so far they've targeted a lot of small businesses. They've been targeting undocumented immigrants with no criminal history that are working across the hospitality industry, working in healthcare, but they aren't necessarily doing massive worksite raids. They did one in Georgia last year at a Hyundai plant. They did one at a marijuana farm in California last year, but they've largely haven't done huge raids. And part of that is the politics. And there has been pushback on the administration. And probably there have been Republicans that have said, don't do those massive raids in areas in my hometown. But I think at the core of this, again, is Stephen Miller. And he has made clear that one of his driving forces is to reshape the electorate and to reshape the makeup of the country demographically. And he has said this repeatedly, very publicly, talking about the fact that descendants, U.S. citizens that are the children of immigrants, are one of the largest voting blocks in America. And he wants to change that.
0: MS Now's Laura Barrón López, thank you very much for coming on this morning. Coming up, our next guest has a plan to end America's meltdown and save democracy. Former chairman of the Democratic Party of Wisconsin, Ben Wickler, joins us to explain straight ahead on Morning Joe.

0: Hey, welcome back to Morning Joe. As we approach November's midterm elections, our next guest is offering hope and practical advice for anyone currently worried about the Trump administration. It comes in the form of a new book titled, This is a Plan, How to End America's Meltdown and Save Democracy. And it maps out comprehensive ways to dictator-proof the U.S. government, defeat MAGA at every level of the ballot box, and build a future of democracy, opportunity, and freedom for all. And with us now, the author of the book, political organizer and strategist Ben Wickler. He previously served as a chairman of the Democratic Party of Wisconsin. What great timing for this book! The fear and the loathing, the weeping, the gnashing of teeth, the sackcloth and ashes. I must tell you, as a former Republican, surrounded by my Democratic friends, I don't understand it. This is a time Democrats should be coming together. And yet, every opinion piece I see, every social media post, it's like about a division in the Democratic Party that doesn't even have to be.
1: It's true. The reality of this moment is that we are a nation in profound crisis. But also, there's a very clear path out of this mess. To get to a better place than we've ever been, it's going to take thousands of people rolling up their sleeves and doing the work. That's what we did in my state, in Wisconsin, which was more rigged and more dominated by the far right than the U.S. government is today. And if we could do it in Wisconsin over this last decade and a half, we can do it more quickly nationwide now. That's what I want to help people do.
0: Yeah, I completely agree with you about Wisconsin. It was an absolute wreck. It was rigged. The voters had no say in the makeup of the state legislature, usually, because it was just radically shifted and rigged to help Republicans. Now, let's talk, though, about this moment. And again, I will say, as a former Republican, now an independent who is for pro-democracy forces, my attitude has always been, we're Baptists. We will play 16 hymns of Just As I Am if that's what it takes to bring new converts down. We will wait. And when those new converts come in, we hug them. And I will say, when I look at progressives, who I will say were very patient throughout the Biden administration, I saw people that knocked on doors. I saw people that made phone calls. I saw people that did all of these things that more moderate Democrats

0: And understanding that's where the real battle is.
1: So a big tent goes in both directions. And most critically, a big tent goes to people who do not put politics at the center of their lives. In Wisconsin, we have elections over and over that come down to 3 or 4 votes per precinct across the state. We built teams neighborhood by neighborhood that go out and talk to people who may think of politics the way that you and I think of curling, which is something that's on TV for a few weeks every 4 years, and otherwise it's just not part of the deal. You have to be reaching out to people who are not already with you and engaging them and welcoming them. People are furious right now about affordability, and people who are paying close attention are in a state of panic about the threat to democracy itself. But the reality is that because elections are run at the state and local level, it's the races that are most obscure that get the least public attention, where a few voters can change everything. If we win in the states in 2026, we have a democracy in 2028. And that's something that every person who reads this book or watches this show can help to affect.
0: Well, and give us what is at the heart of this book. What's the thesis? What's the big takeaway you want Americans who care about democracy to take from your book?
1: Look, there's a huge amount of attention, and rightly so, on the disaster of the Trump administration, on the fight for the House majority, the fight for the Senate majority. But all of those things are ultimately affected by laws that are passed at the state and local level by the people who oversee where the polling places are and how the ballots are counted. So if you are in a state of hair on fire panic about our democracy at this moment, remember that the future of democracy in this country could come down to state legislative races that amount to a few dozen votes. And you and a group of friends can reach out to the voters who will tip that state legislative seat, to tip that state legislative majority, that will determine whether we're gerrymandered all to hell and whether elections are rigged and overturned for years to come. That means that there is power in the hands of anyone who zeroes in on those races that seem obscure but actually have enormous power. I lay out in the book exactly how you can find those fights, how you can get involved, and how we did that in my state of Wisconsin and are actually a democracy now that could turn blue this fall.
0: I do wonder, though, why party leaders and even parties sometimes are getting so involved in primary races instead of letting voters in those states decide and then everybody coming together after there's a nominee.
1: I will say that last part, that is the plan, and this is the plan. No matter who you support in a primary, and this is true in Michigan, in Wisconsin, everywhere in this country right now, the critical thing is that the day after, everyone, Democrats, independents, disaffected, non-MAGA Republicans, come together to elect people who will ensure that free and fair democracy and justice become a real possibility in this country. If you want someone who will overturn elections, you want to vote for the MAGA candidate. If you want someone who will ensure that the people decide who wins in primaries as well as general elections, in this election, you've got to vote for the Democrats and independents who will make sure that our democracy survives. That is the mission. That's the plan. And we have just a few months left to ensure that we get through this moment of crisis.
0: Well, and it is a moment of crisis. And Democrats and independents and Republicans who care about this democracy, who care about fair and free elections, who care about actually electing people who will respect the will of the American voter and will also, unlike Argentina and Donald Trump, accept defeat with the same grace that they would accept victory. If you want that to happen, you need to come together. And Ben, this book is a great way to start. The new book titled This Is the Plan, How to End America's Meltdown and Save Democracy is out tomorrow. Author Ben Wickler, thank you so much. Greatly appreciate you being here.
1: Thanks so much, Joe.
2: And that is it for this holiday edition of Morning Joe. We hope you have a great Labor Day. The news continues on MS Now right after a break.

0: let's again talk about gas prices. How soon should Americans see these go down? We know you have this deal with Venezuela. That could take years before we see any effect of that. Will we see a change before the midterms? When will we see those gas prices go down?
1: Well, if you look at the futures prices, you wanted to buy today in bulk gasoline for 2 months out in November, it's about 35 cents cheaper than it is today. So the marketplace thinks gasoline prices are going to move meaningfully lower. So trust the market. Certainly don't trust my predictions.
2: Energy Secretary Chris Wright saying we shouldn't trust his predictions. The secretary did say back in March that there would be a very good chance that gas prices would be under $3 a gallon by the busy summer travel season. We'll bring you the latest from the Middle East after more strikes from U.S. forces this weekend. And Iran announcing plans for an exclusion zone. We'll explain what that is just ahead. Plus, we'll go through diplomatic talks involving the president's son-in-law and his special envoy, who had separate meetings with Ukrainian President Volodymyr Zelensky and Russian President.

0: President Vladimir Putin. Plus, we'll have an update on the deadly crash yesterday in Miami after an Amazon cargo plane went off the runway. And good morning. I'm Jackie Alemany on this Monday, September 7th, Labor Day, and welcome to MS Now Reports. We hope everyone is enjoying the holiday weekend. We've got a lot to get to this hour, so let's dive right in. We're starting with the latest developments out of the Middle East, where Iran will soon announce an exclusion zone near the Strait of Hormuz, where it'll be targeting vessels attempting to transit the waterway, as well as a new shipping route for the strait apparently agreed to with Oman. That's according to the new head of Iran's Supreme National Security Council. He said yesterday that the new zone will begin from the line of the U.S. naval blockade. He added that any ship that enters the area with the intention of passing through the strait and is identified will be placed on Iran's sanctions list. That announcement comes a day after U.S. forces struck three Iranian oil tankers in retaliation for Navy warships being targeted with Iranian ballistic missiles. U.S. Central Command posting this video online on Saturday with a message from Admiral Brad Cooper threatening to destroy Iran's limited and exposed oil fleet. Iran yesterday also claimed it had struck an unmanned American military vessel in the Strait of Hormuz, but the U.S. military is calling that claim a, quote, total lie. Gas prices, meanwhile, hit a record high this Labor Day weekend amid the ongoing war and refinery issues. The average price was $4.14 a gallon heading into the holiday, which is nearly a dollar higher than last year and breaks the previous record of $3.82 a gallon from 2012. That's according to AAA. And while the Iran war is largely to blame for the high prices, there have also been disruptions from other suppliers, including refineries in Texas that are operating at 98% due to extreme heat. Energy Secretary Chris Wright also had things to say about those high gas prices yesterday.
1: The Trump administration, as you heard last year at Labor Day, incredibly low gas prices at the end of peak driving season. Yes, they're higher today, but we're doing everything we can to push them down. The marketplace thinks gasoline prices are going to move meaningfully lower. So trust the market, certainly don't trust my predictions. But we're doing everything we can to grow the production of gasoline. As we pass Labor Day tomorrow, you'll start to see demand decline as we move out of summer driving season. So the Trump administration is leaning in heavily in that area.
0: And in the game of shifting goalposts, Wright also blamed Joe Biden and the war in Ukraine for those rising prices. But joining us now to talk all about it is decorated combat veteran and former commander of U.S. Army Europe, retired Army Lieutenant General Mark Hertling. He's an MS Now military analyst. Also with us, MS Now senior national security reporter David Rode. David, I want to start with you because right after we got off the air from the weekend yesterday, this exclusion zone was announced by the Iranians. Can you give us some more details on what exactly this means and the consequences it could have?
2: It seems to broaden the area where Iran says it will attack tankers. It's extending it from that sort of narrow strait in the narrow gap in the Strait of Hormuz where most, you know, attacks have occurred to a larger area that's closer to this farther out in the open ocean, the Gulf of Oman, where the U.S. starts is carrying out its own blockade. So it's an effort by this figure in particular, who's a hardliner. He's the new head of the National Security Committee in Parliament, to say that Iran is going to be more aggressive in targeting ships trying to transit the Strait of Hormuz. They actually targeted U.S. ships. That was what was so extraordinary over the weekend, where they fired cruise missiles at U.S. Navy ships, including an aircraft carrier. Those did not hit their targets. But I think it's an effort by Iran to be more aggressive and try to push back on the U.S. blockade of the strait.
0: Well, in general, when David says broadening the area, that does underscore the reality here that goes against what we've heard repeatedly from President Trump, which is that the Strait of Hormuz, or the Trump Strait, as he calls it, is 100% under U.S. control. Is that right? What's your assessment of the status of the strait, which is essentially the holdup and the linchpin in this entire war?
3: Yeah, Jackie, there have been some ships getting out and into the straits on the Omani side, but the continued proclamations by Washington that this is a military conflict or not a war, and that it describes something resembling peace or limited hostilities while American and Iranian forces continue to fire missiles and destroy ships, is it just shows that there's an attempt at spin, just like there were on the gas prices. But it is going to be increasingly tenuous in that area if Iran actually tries to execute what they're suggesting they're going to do. The interesting part of this, I think, is their collaboration with Oman. That has been going on for a couple of months now. But when you talk about an exclusion zone, that means they're going to stop ships in one way or another or threaten them, which will cause the merchant fleet to not want to go into those areas. And they seem like they're not going to deliver oil to any ships that are part of their particular sanctions, not ours. So it continues to increase the potential for this spiraling a bit more and including other Gulf nations, because we've heard from multiple oil producing Gulf nations that they are very concerned about this and they want the United States to do something about it while at the same time not having the forces to do anything against Iran. It's still basically the same situation we've had. And we've heard other members of the administration say that the solution for this is to build oil pipelines. Well, that will take years, not weeks or months. We're still in a very bad economic situation, and the military can help convoy ships in and out of there. But I'm not sure the merchant fleet's going to be want to do that, given the cost to insurance and the potential danger to their sailors.
0: So, David, as we've sailed over the six-month anniversary of this war, where are we exactly in terms of negotiations? Because to add to the list of contradictions that we've heard from this administration just this week, the president is saying that he doesn't want to engage in any negotiations whatsoever. And then you have J.D. Vance, who in a briefing again on Thursday said that if Iran did stop targeting vessels in the strait, that would be a concession that they would, an olive branch that they would take to come back to the negotiating table for finally this long delayed, third round of negotiations. What are you hearing about that?
2: I'm hearing that negotiations are at a standstill. The Omanis are actually frustrated with the Iranians. Ayman Mohyeldin, our colleague, had a tip that they were close to a deal, I would say about 10 days ago or 2 weeks ago, and nothing came of that. So I think there's a lot of posturing on both sides. The bottom line to me is that the Iranians are going to try to block the Strait of Hormuz, I think, through the midterm elections in the U.S. You'll see these continued flare-ups between the two sides, but I don't think the Iranians are going to make any major concessions. They see President Trump as under, you know, intense political pressure as long as gas prices remain high through the midterm elections. General Hertling, I wanted to get your sense, and I know you're not a naval officer, but the strain on the U.S. Navy at this point, there's at least 19 or 20 ships there. With the Lincoln story, our colleague Priya Sridhar has written about this. What do you see happening to the U.S. Navy? Can it maintain this blockade? And how dangerous is it that we don't have a carrier in the Pacific at this point near Taiwan?
3: Yeah, it's very dangerous. First of all, I'll address the Pacific issue. That has emptied up the South China Sea. It has allowed China to do more things against their three circles, which include Taiwan, and they're continuing to do things around the island of Taiwan that will increasingly cause concern. But in terms of the ships that are in the Gulf right now, I have talked to some of my Navy counterparts, and what they mention is, you know, the Lincoln and the Washington are both nuclear powered ships. The cruisers and the destroyers that are in there are mostly not. So you have more wear and tear on those ships in terms of their engines and their steaming capability. But it's also just the same kind of moral issue with the sailors who are on board those two dozen ships that are conducting convoy operations. And that's, by the way, that's a tough mission. You not only have to coordinate with the merchants that are attempting to pass through the area that the United States has established near the coast of Oman, but you also have the issues of morale with the sailors and with their families back home. That continues. This has been an extremely long deployment. And having been on long deployments that are different from the Navy and much easier than what the Navy's experienced, and I'll say that, because the Navy's 24/7. They don't get a day off. They're working 12-hour shifts on those ships. And it's extremely, it turns into dog days, David. You know, I mean, when you're talking about being in a combat zone and worried about being struck and at the same time conducting your work or whatever you do on a cruiser or destroyer, it turns into what we used to call dog days. Every day is the same. You start breaking down in terms of your approach to your work, and it just becomes tougher and tougher as each day goes on.
0: We're going to take a little detour now to Ukraine. U.S. envoys Steve Witkoff and Jared Kushner met with Ukrainian President Volodymyr Zelensky in Kyiv yesterday. That was amid escalating aerial strikes between Russia and Ukraine that have been happening recently. It was their second stop on a diplomatic trip meant to revive the efforts to end the war in Ukraine. There were three rounds of talks, including one with national security advisors from the U.K., France, and Germany. And just the day before, Witkoff and Kushner met with Russian President Vladimir Putin in Moscow. That meeting lasted more than 3 hours, and it ended without any breakthroughs. An advisor for Putin characterized those conversations as constructive and useful, adding that it went far beyond the war and touched on potential joint economic ventures between Russia and the United States. David, it seems like this administration has not paid very much attention to Ukraine during the first 18 months. I'm wondering if you see any connection or any interplay between this war and the administration maybe needing a favor from Russia when it comes to the Iranian war, if you feel like that is the impetus for Witkoff and Kushner deciding to resume these talks, and overall just how productive you think these conversations went?
2: It essentially looks like Kushner and Witkoff are starting from scratch. One of the interesting facts about this trip, which I didn't realize until I read it. So Kushner has never been to Moscow before. So this is his first trip there since President Trump returned to office nearly 18 months ago. And Witkoff hasn't been there in months. And then what's also surprised me was that neither man, Witkoff nor Kushner, had been to Kyiv before. It was their first trip there. And that just shows on all the timing of all this, that just shows how the Iran war has distracted the Trump administration from Ukraine. There, Witkoff was leading negotiations before the Iran war started. There was some progress there, but things have been in a standstill because of Iran. So I think it's good that they're there. It's tireless efforts by, you know, Kushner, who we see trying to solve multiple conflicts. He was trying to negotiate an end to Gaza also recently, but I just think they're just starting over again, and we're not going to see any immediate progress.
0: General, what's your reaction to this weekend's meetings?
3: Yeah, Jackie, I'd say that you have two individuals who are not seasoned diplomats. You know, you see some of the films and some of the dynamics that come out of the meeting with Putin between Kushner and Witkoff, and it is very discouraging. If you've ever seen a negotiation with a major power, especially one like Putin, and anytime you deal with any of the Russians, I used to deal with the Russian military on a normal basis, but they will always try and get an advantage. And when you see some of the reports of Mr. Witkoff fawning over President Putin and basically saying how he and the other Russian negotiators will always remember these days of negotiations and how fun it was, and he didn't say that, I'm sorry, I'm overstating, but he basically said what a lifelong experience it's been to do this. Now, I understand in diplomatic arrangements where you have to compliment the individual, but you also have to stay strong in what your negotiation tactics are. Now, when they first go to Russia and then go to Kyiv, which they've never been to before, as David just said, Zelensky described their talks as substantive, which is kind of diplomatic speak for at least they talked about it. But Zelensky also asked them, what is Russia proposing? And it seems from the reports out of Russia that there hasn't been a change in terms of what Russia is proposing since the very beginning of the war in terms of Ukrainians' concessions. So what you see, I think, in both the Iranian war and in the Ukraine-Russian war, there's an extremely dangerous gap between diplomatic rhetoric and battlefield reality. And this is not only affecting the dynamics between the countries, but it's also affecting the rest of the world because they know what's going on. Europe knows what's going on in Ukraine, and the Middle East knows what's going on in Iran. And to have the positive spin to the extreme, it just is going to make a whole lot of decisions tougher later on. It is not the kind of negotiations that we see producing a whole lot of benefits.
0: Yeah, and General Jared Kushner was actually pressed by NBC News correspondent Richard Engel yesterday on their diplomatic record. It is an exchange worth watching. But David and the general are sticking with us because we want to get your reaction to the reporting that members of the U.S. military's joint staff were asked to take polygraph tests last month related to leak investigations. Also ahead, what we're learning this morning about a deadly crash at Miami's International Airport involving an Amazon cargo plane. We're going to be back in just 90 seconds.

0: The New York Times is reporting that roughly 50 members of the U.S. military's joint staff were asked to take polygraph tests last month related to leaked information to the press. According to the Times, government investigators asked military officers and civilian employees if they disclosed classified information to journalists and whether they provided information about diminished U.S. munitions stocks. The paper points out that mass polygraph tests like this have never been administered to the top ranks of the U.S. military in modern history. In a statement, Pentagon spokesman Sean Parnell said that this department, quote, does not comment on internal personnel or investigative matters, but takes all leaks of classified national security information extremely seriously and investigates accordingly. General Herling, what's your reaction to this reporting and this seemingly unprecedented action?
1: Yeah, Jackie, this was an extremely disturbing story for me because having worked on the joint staff once as one of the principals and knowing the dynamics of the Secretary of Defense Operations book, this probably consisted of many of the people that contribute to that book. In fact, if not many, all of them. And you get more than the operators contributing to the status of American forces around the world. You get the logisticians, you get the acquisition folks, you get those who are delivering ammunition. So this is a wide swath of people, likely from every single staff section that contributes to the book. And as you said, this has never happened before. And I would only say that, you know, if I were a member of the joint staff today and someone came around with a list of people they wanted to polygraph, that would infuriate me because it's basically saying we have no trust in the people who contribute to national security at the highest levels of command. What you also have to take into account, I'm all for doing an investigation in leakers. You know, I've seen that happen many times before, and it's appropriate because it is illegal to leak things to the press that are classified. But in this case, to do this kind of everybody step up and take a test so we can prove you're not lying or leaking information is just, it goes against everything that I've believed about what the military does.
2: And Jackie, to me, I'm going to take the reporter position here. The bottom line here is that Defense Secretary Pete Hegseth's responsibility is to make sure there are enough munitions for American forces to defend themselves when they're at war. That is what 50,000 Americans are doing right now in the Gulf. So this was leaked. It's sensitive information. But I think ignoring the reality that they don't have the munitions they need to defend themselves is a bigger problem. There's also been very limited briefings given to Congress, a co-equal branch of government, the oversight committees. It's frustrated Republicans and Democrats, particularly on the Senate Armed Services Committee. So I think it's good the information came out, and I'm not sure that this tactic will work in terms of stopping vital information like this becoming public.
0: Very helpful context. MS Now Senior National Security Reporter David Rode and retired Army Lieutenant General Mark Herling, thank you both for joining us this Labor Day.
1: Thank you, Jackie.
0: And coming up, the Trump administration is asking the Supreme Court for a third time now to allow the president's restrictions for voting by mail. We'll have this latest in the ongoing legal fight and what it could mean for the midterms straight ahead.

0: Investigators are trying to determine what caused an Amazon cargo plane to barrel off of a runway at Miami International Airport yesterday afternoon, killing 5 people. Officials say that 5 others were also injured after the plane overran the runway and struck several vehicles. It wasn't immediately clear whether the pilots survived or if those killed were in vehicles struck by the plane. According to the FAA, the Boeing aircraft was arriving from San Juan, Puerto Rico. While the cause of the crash is unclear this morning, thunderstorms and wind gusts up to 30 miles per hour were recorded in the area at the time. Elsewhere, the Trump administration is asking the Supreme Court for the third time to allow restrictions on mail-in voting to be implemented before November. That's despite some states already sending out mail-in ballots for the midterms. The emergency request comes after a federal judge on Friday extended a block on the Postal Service from enforcing President Trump's executive order that creates a national voter list and curtails mail-in voting. Previously, the high court allowed the plan to move forward without ruling on whether it was legal or not. States run by Democrats have teamed up with voting rights groups to challenge the executive order as unconstitutional. It's important to note that nearly one-third of voters in the U.S. cast mail-in ballots, including President Trump himself. Now, let's bring in former state attorney for Palm Beach County, Dave Ehrenberg, and MS Now legal analyst Charles Coleman. Thank you both for joining us this morning. Charles, I want to start with you because you have said that the central question that is the issue here, as with so many things that this president has done, is the issue of executive overreach. Can you go into that a little bit more and why the Supreme Court has allowed this to become the central issue time and time again?
1: Well, Jackie, I think that's hitting the nail right on the head in as much as we're seeing a tug of war of power between the executive branch and the states here. And I think that it goes back all the way to, you know, if we want to go back to seventh grade civics class, to Hamiltonian versus Jeffersonian politics. And as much as Donald Trump has continued to push the limits of executive power into spaces that the Constitution specifically enumerates for the states. And in this example, it's elections. The Constitution allows states to make pretty broad determinations about how they choose to run their elections. And in this case, what Donald Trump is attempting to do is relegated to the states by the Constitution. And so why the Supreme Court has allowed it thus far without saying it's illegal or legal is beyond me. But what these states' attorneys general are saying in this lawsuit that has moved forward in Boston at this point is that they cannot, that the president cannot do these things. And so it is a fight between the states and the president and the executive branch. And it will be interesting to see how the Supreme Court rules on this, because if they give Donald Trump even an inch or a modicum of leeway here, we're going to see a drastic change to how our elections occur nationally.
0: So, Dave, I want to stick a little bit more with that context that Charles just laid out, which is that the Supreme Court could have avoided this mess a few weeks ago if they had decided to rule on the merits and not on standing. Can you explain why they're doing this?
2: Jackie, good to be with you and Charles. I mean, yeah, they had a chance to nip this in the bud early on. The court instead chose to sow uncertainty and confusion. And as to why, well, I think they just want to prolong the agony here because they have this broad view of executive power and they don't like to tell President Trump no. By the way, they were very quick to tell President Biden no on a lot of his executive orders, like public safety mandates and student loan forgiveness. But when it comes to Trump, they'll wait until the end to finally tell him no. Judge Talwani put it simply here, that the Constitution does not grant the president any specific power over elections. You have the Elections Clause. Article 1, Section 4 of the Constitution gives that power to the states, subject to alteration by Congress. So the president cannot unilaterally invent nationwide election standards or ballot handling hurdles through an executive order or agency regulation. And President Trump is hoping that the Supreme Court's broad view of executive power will essentially write the Elections Clause of the Constitution out of existence. But it's a hard thing to ignore, especially for justices who claim to be strict constructionists. And especially with the midterms right around the corner, and Trump's executive order would just create mass chaos. And one last thing, the Postal Service is not supposed to double as election police. And even though the Trump administration tried to argue that the Postal Service was acting under the authority of Congress, Judge Talwani's order made the important point that throughout the body of election legislation, Congress has never delegated its election clause power to the Postal Service.
0: So, Charles, if the Supreme Court decides to uphold the administration's position here, what happens next? I mean, mail-in ballots are already out in North Carolina. Do those votes just go uncounted?
1: Well, Jackie, I think that's one of the questions that a lot of people have, because those answers are not clear. We are already at a point that mail-in ballots have gone out, and I think you were right to point out in your lead-in that Donald Trump himself, the president, is someone who uses mail-in ballots. And so questioning the integrity of this system, particularly at a time that's right before midterms, is really something that draws a lot of concern from a number of people, because what it seems like is that this is just an attempt to control something that is a solution looking for a problem. We have not seen the type of election integrity problems that warrant this level of control or change from the executive branch. Yet it seems to be something that the president continues to be fixated on. And so when we're talking about what will happen to the mail-in ballots that are already out in a system that seems to already have a significant amount of integrity as is, that is among the things that will confuse everyone involved, which is bad for elections in this country as a whole.
0: And Dave, I've got to ask you before we run out of time about the other trial that we have all been watching, the Lindsey Clancy trial, which ended on Friday with a judge declaring a mistrial after the jury was deadlocked. Clancy's lawyers have argued that she was suffering from postpartum psychosis and shouldn't be held criminally responsible for killing her three young children in 2023. What's your reaction to this? And what happens next? Are we going to see this trial happen all over again?
2: Jackie, I was never surprised that they couldn't get a conviction on the murder counts. I thought it was nearly impossible on that, because you had defense experts show that Clancy was suffering from postpartum psychosis and lacked some level of criminal responsibility. This wasn't a case where the defendant was like on the dating scene and trying to escape motherhood like we've seen in other cases. And she was prescribed all these powerful meds. And so that was a hurdle the prosecution had trouble to overcome. I know they tried to show that she was cold, calculated, deliberate, premeditated, but the medical experts were pretty compelling. And I think that when you are on the back end of an 11-1 verdict, and that's apparently what it was in favor of acquittal, that the district attorney, who I know and is a great guy and well-respected, but I think in the end that they're not going to go to trial on this again. They'll push forward. They'll continue moving forward and then have settlement negotiations. I would be surprised if he did this. I mean, why put your hand through the meat grinder again? I mean, 11-1 is a message to you just to stay away.
0: Former state attorney for Palm Beach County, Florida, Dave Ehrenberg, and MS Now legal analyst Charles Coleman, thank you both for joining us this morning.
2: Thank you.
0: Great. And up next, we'll dig into President Trump's social media habits after he went on yet another posting spree yesterday, spending hours online with AI-generated content. Plus, the president's super PAC is making its first contribution ahead of the midterms, dropping $10 million in the Texas Senate race. We're going to look at whether that amount of money is enough to move the needle amid polling that's showing a very tight contest. We'll be back in just a moment.

0: President Trump spent several hours yesterday on Truth Social, posting AI-generated slop. His social media spree started just before noon with an AI image of Robert De Niro, falsely portraying the actor, a harsh critic of his, as now supporting him. About 2 hours later, he posted an image of George Washington visiting him in the Oval Office. Then there was a post that made some headlines suggesting that New Mexico should be renamed as New America. How creative. About an hour later, he put up an image of his face on Hulk Hogan's body. Another post that's getting a lot of attention. An AI-generated image of him apparently trading stocks while sitting at the Resolute desk. The caption reads in part, "I do this for our country, not myself. I've made hundreds of billions of dollars on stocks and many other type of holdings for the USA, not myself, and all I do is get criticized." Around 7:30 last night, Trump again posted about changing the name of New Mexico with this AI-generated video of him putting America on a sign and then dancing to the YMCA, a Trump rally favorite. The president's final post of the day came just after 10 p.m. last night. It was a video of a Fox News segment about him. The Daily Beast reports that Trump's social media habit has hit a new extreme last month, sharing more than 1,000 posts, roughly 33 posts a day. Let's bring in MS Now White House reporter Jake Traylor. Jake, while the president is not posting on social media, he's supposed to be ostensibly focused on the November midterms. It is now, what is the countdown, less than 60 days away. The super PAC associated with Trump is now going to be spending $10 million on advertisements in the closely watched Texas Senate race. That was a new development from this weekend. It's the first significant expense in a general election contest that the super PAC has committed to after Republicans for several weeks now have been pretty concerned, at least in background quotes to reporters, about whether or not Trump's outside expenditures are going to use their cash advantage and actually start spending money. But in Texas, a state where Trump beat Kamala Harris by 14 points in 2024, why are they starting there?
1: It is crazy, Jackie. If you would have, you know, told us 2 years ago that Wear MAGA Inc., with all of the coffers that it has, all the hundreds of millions of dollars it has, that they'd be spending so far this close to Election Day in South Carolina and Texas, two ostensibly red states, I think we would probably not believe it. We've seen the president go all in on Texas, wanting the midterm convention to obviously be there. This is a state that would be such a loss if the Senate truly did go to Tallarico, if it did go Democrat here. The president has had, it seems, his mind made up from folks that we've talked to. We know that the president very much wants this convention in Dallas. He wants ad spending in Dallas. He's in Texas, rather. He's very centered on this as an issue. And I think I'm not going to make the mistake of trying to get in President Trump's head here, but it would be such a loss to lose Texas. But what happens is, with this much focus on Texas, where is the president not putting his attention?
0: Right.
1: What midterm races is he not focusing on that will potentially lead to losing the House? That's a real clear thing to focus on, too.
0: Yeah, it is confusing to try to sort through the tea leaves here, because I feel like you've heard the same thing from White House officials, campaign officials, that they're not actually worried about Texas, but at the same time, it is the first move, major move that they've made, and they are concerned about other places that they shouldn't be concerned about, like Iowa. Yeah. I mean, where else do you expect or are you hearing that MAGA Inc. is going to be spending next on candidates? And is it going to be candidate specific, or are we going to just continue to see them try to pull up Trump's approval ratings?
1: Yeah, that's a great question, because there's a clear distinction to make here, because the issue that Republican midterm candidates are facing right now, especially those in swing districts or moderate districts, is that what they cannot have right now is this be a referendum on Donald Trump at the voting polls, because he's so underwater on affordability, on all the things, his approval rating. They need it to be about the candidate. It needs to be localized about them. The ad buys that we've seen so far, and this could absolutely change, but the ad buys we've seen so far, the actual advertisements themselves are still all about Donald Trump. They're him giving the State of the Union address. It's him talking about the things that he's done. These candidates don't need that. Now, what they do need is they do need actual localized money and support from MAGA Inc., from Trump's super PAC that's aligned with him. They do need his base to show out for them. So they're in this kind of catch-22 sort of moment. The folks that are close to MAGA Inc. are telling us, telling our friends at MS Now, that they're going to spend everywhere, that we're going to see it. Trump saying he's going to go to all 35 locations over the next couple months, which is probably not possible. But that's what we're going to see. The problem is we're still not seeing it yet. And there's this kind of conversation of when is too late. There are plenty of Republican strategists who are already saying the fact that it still hasn't happened yet is an issue. There are some saying it's okay to wait. But we keep hearing it's going to come. It just hasn't happened yet.
0: Yeah. Yeah. And as Michael Shearer told us yesterday, a perennial debate on the timeline of spending, mm-hmm. but something we're going to be looking closely at. MS Now White House reporter Jake Traylor, thank you so much for joining us this morning. And at the table, we appreciate it. And up next, we'll go through Friday's jobs report with numbers that were much better than expected, led by one group in particular. We'll tell you who that is straight ahead on MS Now Reports.

0: The Labor Department says U.S. employers added 160,000 jobs in August, holding the unemployment rate at 4.1% and easing concerns that a hiring slowdown has taken hold. Friday's jobs report showed that the labor market grew modestly over the past 2 months, with August job gains coming in at more than three times what economists had expected. And according to a CNBC analysis of that data, women accounted for 158,000, or around 98% of the jobs added in the month, signaling the latest sign of the growing power of women in the labor market. And joining us now, economics reporter for Axios, Courtney Brown. Courtney, long time no see. Thank you for joining us. I know this on Saturday, I believe it was, we had talked about how a lot of people weren't really paying attention to these labor numbers, despite them being pretty good, because at the end of the day, they're not that connected to what's going to be a big upcoming week for reporters and economists and the American public, which is basically what we should just call inflation week. Can you talk a little bit about that?
1: Yeah, you're exactly right. So the jobs report was like a little pit stop on the way to the big, important consumer price index inflation.

0: or do the first interest rate hike in a while comes down to this inflation report. We got a little bit of a signal from a top Fed official last week that said, basically, if this inflation report on Friday comes in okay, he didn't define what okay means, so that'll be the big topic of debate, but if it comes in okay, he would be okay with holding rates steady. If inflation comes in a little bit hot, or there isn't a lot of sign that inflation is continuing to cool, then he might be interested in raising rates. And this is a big deal. I mean, the president is, we saw on Truth Social over the last few days, he's very concerned about the fact that the Fed might raise rates. He's calling for lower rates. Vice President Vance also calling for lower rates. So we could see this clash between the Federal Reserve and the White House.
1: Because lower rates is just going to make inflation even hotter. No, but has the president come to the realization yet that lower rates is going to be hurting his overall economic record? Because it seems like at least what you indicated on Saturday was that him and Kevin Warsh have had some behind the scenes conversations, and it seems like Warsh has gotten more comfortable with the idea of not lowering rates.
0: I do think that the economists around Trump understand this, but it would require President Trump admitting that inflation is a problem for him to say, okay, lower rates might make it worse. You would have to accept that inflation is a problem, which the Fed believes it is. They go for 2%. Inflation this week is supposed to come in at 3.4%, so meaningfully above where the Fed targets. But we do hear the economists around Trump. They're not necessarily calling for lower interest rates. We saw Kevin Hassett, who is President Trump's top economist. He was calling for rates to be steady. Like, to me, that is more reasonable than calling for lower interest rates because of exactly what you say. Inflation is a problem. The Middle East conflict has made inflation worse. And we don't know when that conflict will end and when the inflationary pressures from that war will recede. So a lot of factors kind of pushing up inflation with no clue when they will end.
1: Okay, and I'm not going to put you on the spot and get you to make a prediction for
0: Friday's
1: report.
0: Do it.
1: Do you have a sense of up or down, steady, what that number will be? And if you do, what is the number one indicator you're looking at that you think will forecast that?
0: So you're not putting me on the spot because economists have done the wonky math and they have their predictions already. And so they're forecasting that CPI will come in at 3.4%.
1: Okay.
0: That would be steady from the last month. Hmm. So if they're right, and as we know with the jobs report, they're not always right. The jobs numbers came in triple what they were expecting. So if they're right, we would have to look under the hood to see if there's meaningful cooling that would satisfy some of the Fed officials at the Federal Reserve to call for rates to be steady. But one thing to watch is we know there's a meaningful cohort of Fed officials who want to raise rates. At the last Fed meeting, they dissented, and this is very controversial in Fed world. They were like, no, we want to raise rates. They came out and they dissented. And so that's going to be something to watch, whether this inflation report is enough to satisfy the cohort that already thinks rates should be higher.
1: Well, we'll have to have you on next week to break this all down again. Economics reporter for Axios, Courtney Brown, thank you so much. And that does it for us this morning. State of Play with Peter Alexander will start after a final break.

0: The Trump administration again asks the Supreme Court to approve its restrictions on mail-in ballots ahead of the midterms. What the emergency request could mean for voters, with Election Day now just 8 weeks away. Plus, an armed man is arrested after lunging at the Democratic candidate for Ohio Governor Amy Acton. We'll have the latest on that. And with the U.S. and Iran trading strikes, gas prices hit a record high just in time for Labor Day weekend. I'm Peter Alexander. This is the State of Play. The Trump administration is asking the Supreme Court yet again to weigh in on the president's executive order that would alter the way mail-in voting has been conducted for years, even as ballots begin to go out to voters. The move comes as the U.S. District Court judge on Friday blocked the administration's move to restrict the voting practice, saying that Trump's move, quote, threatens disenfranchisement of millions of U.S. citizens who seek to vote by mail. All of this is a result of the president's disproven claims of fraud in the 2020 presidential election that he, of course, lost. The president, however, seems to have no issues with the 2024 election, which he won. So to be abundantly clear here, voter fraud is extraordinarily rare. It's like an atom-sized percentage of the total votes cast in the last 30 years. The Conservative Heritage Foundation found that of the seven swing states leading up to 2024, each had fewer than 70 reported cases of fraud. The majority of states way lower than that number. That's despite hundreds of millions of votes being cast. As the Trump administration deals out its cards, Democrats, for their part, are not staying quiet.
1: We're preparing for everything. We made a list of more than 100 different ways that they're going to try to undermine the right to vote and try to steal the election. What we need to do is to build a political landslide so vast and so strong across America that it's too big to rig. They're not going to be able to steal it.
0: Let's bring in Peter Baker. He is chief White House correspondent for The New York Times and an MS Now political analyst. Susan Glasser, staff writer for The New Yorker, and veteran Washington correspondent. John Harwood, he is a distinguished fellow at Duke University and columnist for Zatteo on Substack. Peter, we get things started with you mostly because I like your name. The New York Times has this article out. It's titled, Trump's War on Mail-in Ballots Has Voters Baffled. That may be the point. Is that the point?
2: It does seem like that is an outcome that doesn't bother the president very much, right? If people feel like mail-in voting is somehow not going to happen, not effective, not safe, they will certainly be less likely to use it. But of course, those are also Republicans who are less likely to use it, as well as Democrats. Republicans have voted in the tens of millions by mail in recent elections. Nearly one third of Americans these days vote in some way or another that way, including, as you, I think, have mentioned, the president of the United States himself, who has voted twice this year alone by mail. Right. Somehow it's safe when he does it, but doesn't seem to be safe, at least according to him, when other people do. And he hasn't explained exactly why that is. And so if people are uncertain because they don't know what the court rulings are going to be, they don't know what the rules are going to be, even the election officials don't yet know what the rules are going to be, it's certainly going to discourage people from wanting to use it or trusting it if they do.
0: Then, to be very clear, there was a Republican in the White House. The majorities in both the Senate and the House are controlled by Republicans. But 2024, according to the president, that one was just fine. He's just worried about the next one just ahead, obviously, as there's the likelihood that the Democrats are able to take over at least one, if not both, of those chambers there. Susan, to you, does the president actually expect the Supreme Court to rule in his favor? What motivates this besides his personal frustration and aggrievement?
3: Well, look, Peter, he has been very clear since the minute he returned to office after winning the 2024 election, making it a priority to essentially change the rules of the game for the 2026 midterm elections. Trump was well aware that history suggests that his party was going to lose these elections. And unlike his first term, he came in essentially very aggressively. He's the one who launched this unprecedented mid-decade redistricting in the effort to tilt the playing field further towards Republicans in states where Republicans had control of the governorship, the state legislatures. That's the same thing with the rules on mail-in. mail-in balloting. Now, I take the point made upstairs in this House about it might backfire on Republicans. The same is true on redistricting. What I think is that it's a question of motivation in a way, because you're confusing voters. So which party, which voters have the most motivation then to fight through the confusing thicket of rules and the like? That's where Democrats have an advantage right now. Trump is just wondering, has he built enough of a bulwark against that advantage by confusing the heck out of people?
0: Just for clarity, for those who are joining us right now, Susan and Peter are married, which is why one of them is upstairs and the other one's downstairs for this conversation here. John, for our purposes, help us out here. Obviously, we are down to the wire. North Carolina has already sent out ballots. Wisconsin prematurely sent out some ballots in parts of that state as well. What does this do in terms of the sort of window of time with which we're dealing? I mean, we are down to the wire here, and the confusion is already enormous, not just for the voters, but for the election officials in those states trying to resolve how they're going to get this done.
4: First of all, just to clarify, I guess I'm in the basement. Like, we've got an upstairs, downstairs situation going on with Peter and Susan. But look, I think the closer we get to the election, the less opportunity the president has to make headway in the courts. Courts have held him up. Yes, the Supreme Court has shown that directly or indirectly, they're willing to help him in many, many circumstances. But it gets harder for them to do it as we get closer to the election. I also think we need to keep in mind that as the president gets less and less popular, NBC poll yesterday had him at 36%. The averages show him 36, 37, 38, if you roll all the polls together. The less persuasive power he has, and it's likely the only people who, to the extent that anyone takes this as a serious, sincere effort, and it's not, it's purely transactional, the president trying to do something that helps him in the short term, his persuasive power is limited to the hardcore of his own party. I don't think it's going to have much effect at deterring Democrats from voting. It's more likely to turn off Republicans who are in a very bad mood anyway. If you look at that NBC poll, it showed that the rate of strong approval for the president among young Republicans has gone way down among Republicans overall. And in fact, strong approval to strong disapproval, 3-1 against the president. So he's in a very difficult position to try to make things happen either legally or politically at this point.
0: Across many states, officials are now urging the use of drop boxes. A lot of individuals that we've had the chance to speak to and others have said, you know, they're anxious how best to cast their vote, which is why they're proposing, instead of putting in the mail, some people literally hand delivered if they have that ability right now. To you, Peter, the Nevada Secretary of State, his name is Francisco Aguilar. He says that the Department of Justice has served another subpoena. This would make it the seventh, I think, in the last 3 months, three of which were issued just last week seeking voter information in the state. The Trump administration has threatened to withhold grant money to pressure states into enacting election changes here. Talk about this pressure campaign and the potential consequences, the reason it's raising such concern.
2: Yeah, I remember a lot of states have resisted this, including some Republicans. And what's really striking, of course, is anybody who knows the Constitution understands that states run elections in this country, not the federal government, not the president. The president doesn't traditionally anyway have much of a say in these kinds of things. But you've got a president here who, as Susan and John are talking about, has every intent of trying to change the rule before the election in order to advantage his party as best as possible. You know, it's you know, for Nevada, for these other states that are resisting turning over this data, they believe that the federal government can't be trusted, that the data would be used not to stop illegal voting, but to find ways of discouraging legal voting from people who might be voting for the other party. And that would, this is where we're at now, Peter, where nobody trusts anybody anymore, right? I mean, it used to be that people believed in the outcome of elections, and that was one of the bedrock foundations of a democracy here. You have to believe that your vote counts and believe that the outcome is the real outcome. And now, because the president has been telling them, Republicans in large numbers don't trust elections, think they're rigged. And now Democrat in large numbers think that the president is going to find a way to rig the election and therefore are distrustful. And that's a real worrisome sign for a healthy democracy.
0: For clarity,
4: Peter, if I could
0: campaign.
4: Just add.
0: Yeah, please, John.
4: If I could just add, a lot of these Republicans, they're in very, very difficult races. They're trying to survive. The president's an anchor around their necks. many of them have built their own campaign strategies around mail-in balloting. So the president, though he thinks in a large sense that he can keep people who are Democrats, who are non-white voters, who are likely to vote for Democrats, try to deter some of that balloting, Republicans have got their own strategies for trying to make it past this very, very difficult election. And they don't always sync up with what the president wants.
0: Yeah, there's been a lot of frustration right now. Of course, they have that midterm convention that the president came up with. It's going to take place later this week. He's going to be the highlight both nights against NFL football there. But there's a concern for some Republicans. Do you participate? And then you lose any distance you're trying to create with the president. Do you ignore it and then risk that you catch his ire in the process? Susan, to you, it's going to take place in Dallas. I bring it up because Texas obviously is a critical race right now. There's been a lot of frustration among Republicans and their teams that they haven't had more money, more inflow coming for the president, who has hundreds of millions of dollars for MAGA Inc. right now. He's finally opening up his wallet. He did with a little bit for Darlene Graham, but now he's giving $10 million to Ken Paxton there, whose race has obviously caught got a lot of attention because, A, the president has criticized the way he looks and the way he dresses, and B, because most Republicans wanted John Cornyn to be the guy, at least Senate lawmakers wanted John Cornyn to be the guy there. The president, is his money going to be able to make this race a Republican hold, or is this going to be an interesting one still?
3: Well, you know, look, I mean, the dream of Democrats to turn Texas, if not blue, at least purple, again, that's one that's decades in the making. That's how long it's been since there's been a Democrat elected to the U.S. Senate from Texas. So, you know, you're looking at a risky bet if you think that James Tallarico is going to win that seat. But I would think Democrats are happy about this no matter what, because they're forcing Republicans to defend very aggressively and with huge amounts of money a seat that otherwise nobody would have ever thought would be competitive, even in a midterm election situation. And so for the president to be spending tens of millions of dollars in Texas, that's millions of dollars he's not spending on another potentially more competitive Senate seat. So I think from the perspective of Democrats, that's a positive sign regardless. And to your point about the midterm, quote unquote, convention, I mean, look, Donald Trump has one play in his playbook. That is me, me, me, me, me. And so, of course, he's going to want to get all the attention and all the focus on the election without having any accountability or any responsibility if Republicans don't do well. He believes that he is the single greatest both motivator and unifier, in effect, in his party. And after a decade of Trump dominating the GOP, I think that's actually fair to say that, you know, the party's unifying ideology is Donald Trump, the man. It's become so much more of a cult of personality. And I think in a midterm election situation like this, Donald Trump thinks he's the only way to motivate Republicans to come out and vote.
0: And then, John, the last thought to you, I'm struck as we were talking with Susan there about the ads. The first ad post Labor Day, a 30-second ad, refers to Trump as the toughest, most resilient person. His ad made no mention of Democrats, the midterm elections, or any Republican candidates. To Susan's point, this is a me-focused campaign.
4: Well, and that's exactly the right point. Donald Trump's narcissism leaves him incapable of looking down the road and doing things that are in the broader self-interest of the Republican Party and hence himself. In other words, remember that John Cornyn would be cruising to re-election had Donald Trump not intervened. I don't think it's a guarantee that Donald Trump is going to take all of the hundreds of millions of dollars that he's accumulated and spend this on Republican candidates, because he may be looking at these polls and say, these aren't going to win. This is my money. I'm going to save my money. This is a guy who is debilitated in a certain way and can only see what benefits him in the immediate term. And that is not a way strategically to run a political party, to run an election campaign for a political party.
0: The Constitution says he can't run again in 2028, but he said, I may save that money for 2028. Right. So I guess we wait and see what he does with his wallet. John Harwood in the basement, we appreciate you. Peter and Susan, always nice to see you. We'll check back in with you guys a little bit later. Coming up right here, a scare in one of the most high-profile midterm races this year. An armed man charges the Ohio gubernatorial candidate. That's Dr. Amy Acton. And when police arrested him, they found pistols and a taser on him. We're back with that in 90 seconds.

0: This morning in Ohio, a suspect is in custody after allegedly lunging at the Democratic nominee for governor, Dr. Amy Acton, at a campaign event on Sunday. Authorities say that the 38-year-old armed suspect was arrested after forcing his way through the crowd, knocking over, injuring several people in the process. The sheriff there says that he was carrying two pistols and a taser. Fortunately, Acton was not injured as part of this incident. We want to bring in MS Now political reporter Hunter Woodall, who has been following this for us. Hunter, a good Labor Day to you. What is the state of play in this investigation taking place right now in Ohio?
1: Well, good morning, Peter. You know, we quickly saw a bipartisan condemnation of what played out, obviously, on Sunday. But it's hard to separate this, if even possible to separate this, from obviously these larger political anxieties that candidates are facing in this day and age. You know, now to be clear, it's still early days in this investigation, and we're still trying to see what happened and what led to, obviously, this incident on Sunday. But what played out is this kind of situation that candidates are really worried about in this day and age, and they've been becoming more worried about in recent years. Obviously, as you mentioned before the break, this is a really, really competitive midterm race. You know, Amy Acton is a Democrat running for governor in a red state that's gotten redder in recent years after being a presidential swing state in the past. And there's a lot of, you know, political tension around this contest.
0: A couple of the striking things: Ohio law allows residents to possess and carry concealed firearms without a permit. This guy apparently had a taser that was in the shape of brass knuckles, according to the sheriff there in the Ohio State Highway Patrol. Walk us through more of the details in terms of what we know about this suspect, what charges he is now facing. And again, just to underscore this, this is the latest example, at least, of the threat of political violence, which has raised so many concerns as we head toward these midterms.
1: Well, Peter, I'll read, you know, obviously the latest we have is this law enforcement statement from yesterday saying that obviously the suspect was booked on charges of disorderly conduct and two counts of assault. You know, obviously, like I said, we're going to learn more, and it'll be notable to see what happens next. But again, like you said, I'd be remiss if we didn't point out broadly why security concerns are such a, you know, difficult dynamic, and it's kind of frightening dynamic for candidates in this day and age. But let's think about in recent years. We've seen President Donald Trump face assassination attempts, but also, and I think of this, you know, last year, Melissa Hortman, the former Minnesota Democratic Speaker of the House, she was murdered at her home. And as we watch everything that's happening, we also know that Capitol Police have been talking about a rise in threat assessment cases against members of Congress. These are scary times for lawmakers and candidates. And obviously, this tension continues to play out. And it's on a lot of lawmakers' minds as they consider how to be safe and how to keep their families safe in this day and age.
0: Of course, Amy Acton is in a race against Vivek Ramaswamy there for the Senate, for the race that they're facing. Excuse me. What are we hearing from the different campaigns there?
1: Well, it was notable. Obviously, you know, like Dr. Acton running for governor against Mr. Ramaswamy. Obviously, this is an open seat. And I thought it was striking because Governor Mike DeWine, this is obviously the Republican incumbent governor, two-term Republican governor of this state, former U.S. Senator. He very quickly condemned what had happened and, you know, highlighted that concern about, you know, political violence and it having no place in the dialogue these days. And that really did strike me. Obviously, you know, that's not a novel thing, but it shows that there's bipartisan and condemnation of what happened. And especially, Dr. Acton worked for DeWine during the pandemic. And there's that striking dynamic, obviously. I've seen a Republican governor saying, hey, this is a Democrat that this happened to, and this is not okay.
0: Right, of course, Ramaswamy and Acton, as you say, running for governor there. What was striking to me as I read a lot of the reporting this heading in to our conversation today, the sheriff, who's been so outspoken about this, notably has endorsed Vivek Ramaswamy in this race, but he has been very forthright in his effort and this investigation so far. Hunter Woodall, we appreciate your update on the latest from Ohio right there. Coming up next right here, the Iran war started because the U.S. was trying to stop the country from obtaining a nuclear weapon. Now a member of the Trump administration admits that may never happen. We'll have the latest on it next, live.

0: We're back this Labor Day. You're watching State of Play. Iran says it's planning a painful new crackdown for the Strait of Hormuz. It's in retaliation for the U.S. striking Iran's shadow network of oil tankers this weekend in response to Iran having targeted two American naval vessels. President Trump still downplaying the war, calling it small potatoes. But just 57 days before the midterms, gas prices are north of $4 a gallon for much of the country. And the president's energy secretary, Chris Wright, concedes the war will probably not end before the midterms, also adding his prediction that a long-term nuclear deal might not happen either.
1: There may not be a nuclear agreement. It may be simply destroying their capabilities to do it. An agreement may await a next administration in Iran. We simply don't know that. It is 47-year-long effort. This is not trivial, but the United States will get the job done.
0: Let's bring in retired U.S. Army Colonel Jack Jacobs, friend of mine, a Medal of Honor recipient, and MS Now military analyst Peter Baker and Susan Glasser, fortunately, are back with us as well. Colonel Jack, it's nice to see you in person. Glad you're looking.
2: Good to be in person, anywhere.
0: Exactly, right? Walk us through this latest situation in the Strait right now. You can call it an escalation, call it whatever the heck you want. The point is, they're trading fire once again, and other bases throughout the region, American interests, are being targeted. How concerning is this? As the U.S. said, they were trying to move toward economic pressure and to put the military pressure in the back burner.
2: Well, the economic pressure hasn't worked. I mean, if the objective is to put enough economic pressure on the regime in Iran to get them to fold, it should be abundantly clear to and intuitively obvious to the casual observer that that will not work. It won't work now. It'll never work because the people at the top of the food chain in Iran don't have the kind of electoral constituency that the president or anybody else on the West does have. They're under no pressure to give in on anything, and they won't give in on anything, Peter.
0: And it seems like, is it militarily, economically, there seems like a chance to try to, like, strangle Iran, so to speak. But militarily, that just keeps the sort of Revolutionary Guard and others in power, right? Because they're the ones who have the juice, so to speak.
2: They have the juice and they have the most to lose. And as a result, they and the mullahs are not going to give in to any kind of military pressure. Don't forget that absolutely everything in Iran revolves around the Revolutionary Guards. Anything that threatens them will be resisted at all costs.
0: A reminder, the president said that, well, basically said there would be regime change, called on the people of that country to rise up. Clearly, we haven't seen that. Said he was waiting for total surrender. Susan, to you on this topic, the president referred to the conflict, the war. You can pick your word. The point is the U.S. still has a ton of troops over there. 18 Americans have lost their lives in this. He says it's small potatoes. What do Americans make of that language when there's a giant billboard, not just about the impact on lives, but about their wallet everywhere they go, that the price of gas is now more than $4 and American lives are in that region at war?
3: Yeah, I mean, Donald Trump is, we might say, an expert in sort of creating his own reality and living in it. And I think one of the challenges for him of having unleashed this war of choice, and it was a war of choice in the Middle East, is that, you know, events become outside of his control that aren't part of the alternate reality he has created for himself and his followers. And so, you know, you might want be inclined to believe Donald Trump, but then you have to pay more money for gas in your car because Donald Trump started the conflict. I would point out, too, that it is not small potatoes, not only for U.S. service members to put their lives on the line. The amount of damage that is still ongoing here is quite remarkable for Trump to dismiss in this way. There was something like two dozen tankers struck at one point or another in the Gulf over the last 2 months of the summer alone. That's a war situation. And that is not a fake situation. U.S. military installations that the United States has spent billions and billions of dollars of across the Middle East hit and made inoperable as a result of this conflict. And I could go on. So it's the fake Trump reality versus reality, you could say.
0: Well, you make a good point. Obviously, you talk about some of those bases hit, including a base in Bahrain that was a supply site. that was responsible for providing those provisions to ships like the USS Abraham Lincoln, which ultimately had to come home after this record-long deployment, the poor conditions that MS Now was first to report on. And as a function of what the president calls small potatoes, there is now sort of a vacuum where the replacement carrier came from in Asia right now. Peter, I want to ask you about the sort of impact and the decision-making process here, specifically focusing on Pete Hegseth a bit. Another Republican senator who voted to give Hegseth the job could be having second thoughts right now after this sort of growing Pentagon purge, the list, the ouster, the firings we've seen of so many individuals. This was John Kennedy of Louisiana on Meet the Press. Listen.
4: He's consolidating power. That's clear. He seems to be firing some pretty good people. Whether they deserve it or not, I don't know. The president, I voted for him. I'd probably vote for him again until evidence is shown to me that he shouldn't have fired these guys.
0: That's a striking statement, actually, that he shouldn't have fired these guys, including Dan Driscoll, obviously, who is one of the premier voices in there, who even those close to the president said was one of the best guys they had in a top job, the civilian job, heading up the army there. How much of this, Peter, is about a power and personality clash as opposed to one about qualifications and about capabilities?
5: Well, you know, what's fascinating about this, Peter, of course, is that here we are, as we've just talked about, at war in the Middle East, and yet the defense secretary seems to be mainly focused on war with his own Pentagon, right? War with the military establishment that he resents, military establishment that he thinks is too woke, too weak, not effective, maybe too DEI, right? A lot of the people you just showed on that screen, not white males, but a lot of people of color, a lot of women. They're disproportionately knocked off these promotion lists. This is something no defense secretary has done before. And so at the Pentagon, instead of worrying about how to stop Iran from getting that nuclear weapon, how to win a war, they're worried about what the defense secretary might say if they, you know, cross a line that bothers him. Remember, this is a defense secretary who served in the military himself, never made it past major, never went to any of the major schools like the Ranger School. And so he seems to resent the generals who made it further in the military hierarchy than he did. And I think the contrast between his focus on what's happening in his own building versus what's happening overseas is remarkable at this point.
0: Peter, excuse me, Colonel Jack, to you for a second. The New York Times reports dozens of top military officials have faced polygraphs over leaks to journalists, a lot of those leaks about the conditions as they related to the Abraham Lincoln and to others. What do you make of that right now, and where are we headed?
2: Well, I'm reminded of what happened in Russia during Stalin's era when he got rid of the large majority of capable people, and they were left at the beginning of the Second World War with almost nobody with any experience. And it was only because of Hitler's malfeasance that the Soviet Union managed to survive the Second World War. So getting rid of people for any reason who are good doesn't make a great deal of sense if you're trying to defend the Republic. With respect to the polygraphs, it should be intuitively obvious to the casual observer. You don't need any access to classify defense information, to recognize the fact that we have been expending a large amount of our resources. I'm not talking about money, but anti-aircraft and anti-missile defenses, 155 millimeter artillery rounds in a wide variety of reasons. Yep. So you don't need any access to classified information. Leaks are no good. And they need to be determined, and the people who are responsible for them need to be eliminated. But polygraph tests, mass polygraph test, reminds one of pictures of people lined up against a wall. This is not the way to run a Pentagon. It's not the way to run the military establishment in the United States, and it's not the way to defend the Republic.
0: Mind you, it's the way that Donald Trump likes to do these things, as he used not something too dissimilar with a lot of the members in the press office that first term I remember covering there to try to find out who was responsible for some of the leaks. Peter Baker, Susan Glasser, always a pleasure to see you guys. I hope you enjoy the rest of your holiday. Colonel Jack, will ask you to stay with us if you would. And coming up next, New Hampshire voters get ready to head to the polls. That's tomorrow. One of my next guests, they'll be on the ballot. Why Democrats are sounding the alarm over the race for Senate in New Hampshire in just a couple months.

0: Work on the campaign trail is not slowing down this Labor Day. This morning, the AFL-CIO is hosting its Labor Day breakfast in New Hampshire to help rally around union members in that state. Arizona Senator Mark Kelly is going to be the keynote speaker. All this before New Hampshire voters head to the polls tomorrow to vote in the Senate, House, and gubernatorial primaries. And we are keeping a close eye on the key race for Senate there. The New York Times reports Democrats in New Hampshire are sounding the alarm. The Democratic frontrunner is Chris Pappas, who will join me a little bit later this morning. He's expected to run against Republican frontrunner John Sununu. And he wrote in a fundraising email Friday, quote, "We are losing. We want to bring in MS Now reporter Julia Jester in Manchester, New Hampshire." Julia, walk us through the state of play there. Let's be clear, the primary appears to be on the Democratic side, tightening up as well.
1: A little bit, Peter. And right now, this morning, we have the entire New Hampshire congressional delegation speaking at this union breakfast. And this is exactly what Democrats want to focus on heading into the election. Unions, workers, the economy. Speaking to voters here, that is still top of mind. And it's not just voters that are flocking to these events. You have potential 2028 contenders. Senator Mark Kelly of Arizona and Congressman Ro Khanna are both here in the Granite State campaigning across Labor Day for this midterm election. And both of them spoke to me about their 2028 prospects. I want you to hear a portion of my conversation with Congressman Khanna about what it's going to take for him to decide whether or not to jump in the ring.
2: I've been testing those ideas out across the country. Whether to run or not is a very personal decision. It's brutal on people, it's brutal on their families, and I'll talk to my family over Thanksgiving or Christmas.
1: Our country's best days are still. And Senator Kelly told me something similar. It's about getting his family 100% on board. But national Dems are investing in this state, as you mentioned. Pappas campaign sounding the alarm, wanting more attention and resources here. And so they are welcoming the endorsement of Kamala Harris, these surrogates coming in to help, because this is a moment where they are facing a progressive challenger. The Pappas campaign is in Krishna Manzur. And we've seen across the country, whether in Florida, whether in Michigan, he's really shaking up these primaries. And while Pappas has a healthy lead and is expected to face former Senator John Sununu, Democrats are not taking anything for granted here. And they're really hoping to seize on this moment where the economy is a top issue. And voters don't trust Republicans on the economy anymore with gas prices, Iran war. And that's what we've been hearing, especially with independent voters across the state here, Peter, who are known for splitting that ticket and causing some surprises.
0: Labor Day 2026 feels a little bit more like 2028 with Mark Kelly and Ro Khanna among those in attendance there in New Hampshire today. Julia, we appreciate your reporting from on the ground there. I want to bring in the Democratic candidate for New Hampshire's Senate seat, Karishma Manzur. She is running against Democrat Chris Pappas. Nice to see you, Ms. Manzur, alongside some of your supporters right now. In his recent fundraising email, Pappas sounded the alarm and said, among other things, "We are losing. We are losing," warning the Democrats may lose that Senate seat right now if they don't add a little bit more fuel, a little bit more money. How concerned are you about the potential odds for Democrats in a key purple state?
3: So when Chris Pappas said we are losing, he meant he's losing, not the people. This is a people's campaign. We are winning. And that's why the centrist Democrats, these corporate Democrats, are really scared. So Chris Pappas is right. He's losing, and he better step out and actually endorse me. This is a true people's campaign. We're done with all these corporate Democrats, corporate Republicans selling us these lies and answering to the same donors. It's just, we're done. Right now, in New Hampshire, we have a housing crisis, a child care crisis, a health care crisis, and the corporate Democrats and the corporate Republicans got us into this mess. We cannot ask them to get us out of this nightmare. This is a people's campaign, and we are responding to the needs of the people.
0: Of course, in his seat in the House, Chris Pappas voted in support of that bipartisan housing bill right there, the one that the president refused to sign. What is the number one difference that you want to make sure voters understand between you and Representative Pappas in this race?
3: For example, right now, we need livable wages in this country, which means a 40-hour work week should be enough to pay for food, housing, and health care. Yet the minimum wage has not changed since 2009. It's still $7.25 an hour. For the last 17 years, we must stop this. We need a minimum wage that's actually going to be keeping up with the cost of living. We need at least $20 an hour. Pappas is going to just talk about a little bit of here and there. He's never going to have bold ideas because he's not a bold person. He's just a corporate politician. We need universal health care. We need to pass Medicare for all as soon as possible, save lives, save money, and actually deliver for the people of the United States. And that is also one of my policy positions. We need to build millions of affordable housing units across this country. We need to fully fund housing and urban development and actually address the housing crisis. Chris Pappas and all the corporate politicians from both parties are never going to support us. That's why these are all issues. But this is not, we're not going to increase any taxes. We have the money. We're just wasting it on endless wars. We're wasting it on tax cuts to the billionaires. We need to bring that money home right here in New Hampshire into the families that are suffering. We need to give them affordable housing, livable wages, Medicare for all, and put money back in the pockets of the families right here in New Hampshire.
0: And then just for clarity, of course, we'll find the results tomorrow night. So this answer will become moot, I suspect, in that point, because we'll know who the winner is. But if you are not the winner, if Chris Pappas does win this primary, do you commit to endorsing him in his race against what appears to be the likely his likely opponent or your likely opponent, John Sununu, moving forward?
3: So that's the interesting thing. Only people who ask me this are media or Chris Pappas supporters. The people across New Hampshire do not care about this. What they're looking for is...
0: Let me interrupt then, because I know I'm a member of the media asking this question. Sorry to interrupt, but the bottom line is Democrats want to make sure a Democrat holds that seat. So I ask you, and I will ask him as well, are you committed to make sure that all Democrats, including your supporters, would support him if he does win tomorrow? And we'll wait and see what happens.
3: I will never tell anyone how to vote, and no one should also ask for my vote. People have to earn my vote. Anyone who is going to be a real Democrat will get my vote. That means supporting Medicare for all, not taking any money from corporate PACs, APACs, super PACs, actually answering to the people of New Hampshire. And the third thing is stop supporting a genocidal government of Israel. These people, these corporate politicians are answering to Netanyahu. That is the real problem right here in New Hampshire and across this country. We are actually very patriotic. We want our sovereignty back. We want a government that answers to the people of New Hampshire, to the people of the United States, not a foreign genocidal government. I will support any Democrat who actually adheres to those values, and I will not be coerced and fear-mongered into supporting anyone, because every single voter deserves to actually vote based on who they care for and who they believe in, not some fear-mongering.
0: Karishma Mansour, we very much appreciate you making time to speak to us. You got some nice signs there. I wish you a safe day on the trail ahead of tomorrow's primary.
3: And vote on September 8th. Vote for people. Vote for Karishma.
0: We appreciate your time. Thank you so much. We should let folks know we will speak to the other Democratic candidate there for Senate, Chris Pappas. That's going to happen here later this morning. Coming up next, Americans were promised $3 gas by Labor Day and said drivers were hit with record high prices. We're looking at the state of travel this holiday weekend. That's live after the break.

0: It's largely dominated, as you said, by gasoline. In many states, we're back to around $3.50. I think we can get back to $3, hopefully.
1: When?
0: Maybe by Labor Day.
2: It is Labor Day, and gas prices, as you're well aware, are nowhere closer to $3 than they were a month ago. Right now, the national average is $4.15 per gallon. That's not $3. It's way higher than prior to the Iran war when they were sitting below $3 a gallon. The Vice President, J.D. Vance, he defended Treasury Secretary Bessent's comments, telling reporters that Bessent said maybe. This is the most expensive Labor Day on record, with travelers facing higher costs and everything from airfare and gas prices, hotels as well. Let's bring in MS Now investigative reporter Mark Santilla. He's joining us from LaGuardia Airport here in New York this morning. Mark, looks like a pretty decent morning to travel. What's the state of play at LaGuardia?
3: Yeah, Peter, you're absolutely right. The holiday weekend started off, it was bumpy because of weather. Today, a perfect day to fly. You take a look at the board, everyone's on time. You take a look at the lines over here, smooth sailing here at LaGuardia. But there's a different kind of turbulence, an economic turbulence. This year, airline tickets, they're up 2% domestically. Now, if you want to travel to a popular spot like Seattle, Orlando, or right here in New York City, Peter, those prices are up 20%. And of course, then you get here, hotel prices are up, food prices are up. We talked to some travelers this morning who told us this year, travel, they had to really budget. Did you have any saving strategies this vacation, this trip from Raleigh to New York City?
4: Not really, no. One day we decided that we would eat lunch at a hot dog stand and have ice cream, but overall, we did spend a lot of money coming here.
5: Oh, yes, we're expensive right now. I'm just going to Washington. It's like $600. It's like impossible to travel. I'm just traveling because I have to go for an event for work.
3: Back here live, yeah, really the economy on the minds of travelers. Now, AAA says there are two spots that are seeing a decrease this year compared to last year. Those are cruises, if you take a cruise domestically, or international travel, with the top spot being Rome. But of course, Peter, if you go to Europe, then you're looking at the euro versus the dollar, the euro much stronger this year. So travelers telling us they are feeling the squeeze this holiday weekend. Peter, back to you.
2: We'd like to say that staying home and having a little burger with family this Labor Day weekend would save you some money too, but even the price of ground beef is up too, so you can't win as a result of these prices. Mark Santilla on the ground there at LaGuardia. Mark, always a pleasure to see you. We do have another hour of State of Play this Monday, Labor Day morning. Up next, former Republican Governor John Kasich of Ohio. We're going to speak to him about that attack on the Ohio gubernatorial candidate, the Democrat, Dr. Amy Acton, and the tough spot that Trump has put Republicans in ahead of the midterms, as he gears up for his midterm convention. Keep it here. 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

0: We hope you're having a good Labor Day as we get started. I'm Peter Alexander. This is the State of Play, and we begin in Ohio, where a political event at an Ohio County Fair took a very violent turn this weekend. A 38-year-old suspect, reportedly a registered Republican, has been charged after forcing his way into a campaign tent on Sunday, allegedly targeting the Democratic gubernatorial candidate there, Dr. Amy Acton. Authorities say this man on your screen was armed, but thankfully, state troopers stopped him before he could reach Acton. Her Republican opponent is Vivek Ramaswamy. He condemned the violence as, quote, completely unacceptable. Ohio's governor's race is one of the most closely watched this cycle. It is locked in a dead heat. Trump, you'll remember, carried that state by more than 11 points in 2024. Since then, the country has seen a major shift in party identification towards the Democratic Party. This 10-point separation is the biggest advantage either party has had since 2008. Insiders call Labor Day the unofficial start of the midterm sprint. Just 2 months out, Republicans face a major conundrum. They want the president's money, but they do not want to be tied to his record low approval rating. And we bring into this conversation Ohio Republican Governor, former Ohio Republican Governor John Kasich. Governor Kasich, long time no see. Nice to see you, my friend. I should note that I used to chase around the governor as a presidential candidate himself. Good to see you.
1: Yes, it's great to be with you again, Peter.
0: Let me get a sense, if I can, from you, this attempted attack on Dr. Amy Acton there. What does that tell you about the political temperature, not just in your home state, but really in the country right now?
1: Well, you know, I think this, listen, I've talked to security. I've not had any conversation with her, but I actually, one of my friends was there and got his hands on this guy. He was heavily armed, but, you know, nothing, they didn't know it at the time when they grabbed him. He had his weapons were in his waistband. And what he was saying, I guess he's told people since then, that he was frustrated that he couldn't get in there and ask a question or something. So it's just, you know, you don't want to characterize this as something that's happening all over the country. But, you know, these things do get heated. And fortunately, from what I can tell, no one was hurt. He's arrested and charged, and hopefully things will remain quiet here as we get through the final stretch. And you're right, Peter, you know this, Labor Day, everything changes after Labor Day, right? That's when the real elections start. So when you're a candidate, you're getting ready for it, and then Labor Day comes, and then it really gets going. So, but all is good here in Ohio in terms of threats to either of those candidates.
0: Well, let me ask you, so if we're at Labor Day, things do get heated, start to heat up, as you note, in terms of the race, that may be a challenge for President Trump and the people who have stand by him for much of the course of this race so far. His approval ratings right now at record low numbers, they're at 36%. He's got plenty of money, though. That's one thing where the numbers are high for him. How do Republican candidates, Governor Kasich, sort of distance themselves from him without, you know, triggering his wrath?
1: Yeah. Well, you notice there are a number of candidates that are in really tough races who are not going to this Republican convention. I don't understand why they picked this week, because NFL starts, I think, on Wednesday and Thursday, and I think that's when the convention is. So a number of them are not going to the convention, saying they've got previous things scheduled and all that. But, you know, like, for example, here in the state of Ohio, the question is, could Trump come to the southern part of Ohio and motivate the voters to come out? And that would be true in many places across the country. Could he make limited appearances, and would candidates welcome that? I think they probably would, because they want to see some sort of turnout with his base. The Democrats, you know, there was an interesting article today, I'm sure you saw it, Peter, in North Carolina, where the Democrats are worried that it seems as though the race is over, and they're worried whether Democrats are going to turn out. So this is going to end up being a turnout issue. But frankly, for a lot of these Republicans, they want his money, and we don't know if he's going to give any money to any of these candidates. He's going to spend money in Texas, which is really a screw up to begin with, because he got behind the wrong candidate. But money's a big deal, so they do want the money. They don't want to be seen much with him. And frankly, they don't have a heck of a lot to sell right now on the Republican side.
0: Well, so that's what I was going to ask you right now. I mean, what is the sell for Republicans right now, right? Like, clearly gas prices are too high for most Americans. This is an unpopular war that they're dealing with. These are things the president basically campaigned saying he was going to bring down prices on day one, and he wasn't going to start any more wars here. So what is the sales pitch for Republicans? And you know a lot of the people that decide these elections in states like in Ohio, they're not the base on either side. They're the folks in the middle that may sway one way or the other. How are they leaning?
1: Well, you can see that independents now are leaning to the Democrat. The question is, will they get out and vote? And Peter, at the end of the day, you know what the issue is. It's always the wallet. It's the pocketbook. So Republicans are in a tough place. For the Democrats, they don't have a consistent national message. So what voters are going to have to do, particularly voters who are skeptical of voting for Democrats, they somehow have to be able to connect. And I make the argument that if you really want to connect with voters, you got to talk about affordability. You got to talk about what you're going to do to be able to help bring prices down, and particularly in health care. And so I think what Democrats have to do is to make the argument that things have not gotten better, but there are some answers. And what Republicans have to do is to say, you know, the sun will come up tomorrow, I guess. But I think they're in a tough position. But it's, again, all going to be about who turns out. And at this point, we're not sure yet.
0: And you know as well as anybody, and perhaps better than others, what message discipline looks like. You were heavily focused on that. You won your home state when I was traveling with you against Donald Trump about a decade ago right now. As it relates to message discipline, this guy obviously does not have as much of it. That's an understatement. Right here, here's some of the stuff that he posted over this weekend. Posted a lot of AI-generated images of himself and of others. One of them was him day trading from the Oval Office. Part of the message reads, quote, "I do this for our country, not myself. I've made hundreds of billions of dollars on stocks and many other type holdings for the USA, not myself. And all I do is get criticized." Just as messaging goes, this, the vanity projects around D.C., what do Americans, what do Ohioans make of that?
1: Well, I mean, you know, that's why his numbers are down, Peter, because, you know, he came in, he was going to be for them. And now I think increasingly, you don't hear the Republicans chirping too much about their support for Trump at this point. You don't hear much about it because I think there's a, and this is the reason why Ohio is going to be an interesting state, along with all the states. I follow all the states across the country, talk to a lot of pollsters. Really, the issue is Democrats, or a lot of Democrats who started voting Republican in hopes that things were going to get better, but they haven't gotten better for them. As you were saying at the top of the hour, you know, you got high gas prices, you have high grocery prices. Even people who have a chunk of money, right, they're even beginning to complain about the high prices of grocery shopping. So, I mean, what you're going to see are you're going to see Democrats who have been voting Republican. I think they're going to begin to flip back. But the question is, will the Democrats have a consistent and big message? I have yet to hear that consistent and big message from them, and that limits their ability to have an overwhelming victory. So they better get it together soon, in my opinion, if they want to really, really run the table.
0: I want to ask you another question that sort of may give us an understanding about where the world is headed these days. There's been so much division in terms of our politics. The far right scored a major win in Germany this weekend. This is the first time, Governor Kasich, this happened since Nazi control. It's obviously raising a lot of alarms, not just in Europe, but here at home. Donald Trump has shown his support for this German far right party, AfD, the German far right leader there. He's thanking Elon Musk for celebrating the triumph. What warning signs does this raise? You know, a lot of times you can take some clues from what's happening in other parts of the world about the direction of the political system moving forward. What worries you from this?
1: Well, Peter, it's the same deal there. You know, you notice there's great concern about immigration in Europe and particularly in Germany. That's a different issue here because I think the administration's gone too far here and it's turned people off. But in Germany, there's resentment towards immigration. Prices are high. And we not only look at Germany, but then you look over in France and you see Le Pen, who's beginning to gain and could win an election, a national election, which she's wanted to win for a long time. Then you look over into Great Britain and you have a Labour Party leader. So they may have a breath there. But at the same time, over in Spain, you can see the Spanish leader who is Who has really fought against Trump. A lot of things and basically the issue of the economy. So it's kind of all gets down to the economy. My concern is this movement towards really right wing and anger and hatred is something that doesn't brew well for the entire world. But we got to wait and see. They did not get completely control in that election. That's the AfD in Germany. But they did have a significant victory. And now, you know, the moderates are going to have a message of hope.
0: Yeah. Former Governor John Kasich, you always put up with me when I put a mic in your face when you were trying
1: You're
0: to
1: You're the best, Peter.
0: I love this. Let's do this more. All right. Say hi to your wife and your beautiful twin daughters. Nice to speak to you, my friend.
1: Thank you, sir.
0: All right. Thank you. Coming up right here, the Trump administration makes another last-ditch attempt to limit voting by mail, what it means for the ballots that have already been sent to voters. We're back with that in 90 seconds from now.

0: Welcome back. This Labor Day, the Trump administration is asking the Supreme Court yet again to weigh in on the president's executive order that will alter the way mail-in voting has been conducted for years, even as ballots begin to go out to voters. The move comes as a U.S. District Court judge on Friday blocked the administration's move to restrict the voting practice, saying the president's move, quote, threatens disenfranchisement of millions of U.S. citizens who seek to vote by mail. Let's bring in MS Now White House reporter Laura Baron Lopez, congressional correspondent at PUC News Abby Livingston, and former U.S. attorney and MS Now legal analyst Joyce Vance. Joyce, nice to see you this holiday. So let's start with you. Where do things stand as this likely heads to the Supreme Court? I mean, we are at this again and again. It sounds like confusion was the goal. And if that's the case, it succeeded. But legally, where does this go?
1: Right. Even the lawyers are confused by this one, Peter, because there was the earlier appeal, which involved just a procedural issue, whether the case was ripe for a decision. Now it is. The Postal Service has published its rules for implementing Trump's executive order and restricting vote by mail. And the substance of those rules are now back on appeal. Judge Talwani imposed a preliminary injunction, which would have, in essence, said that they couldn't go into effect for the upcoming midterm elections. The government took an appeal to the First Circuit, but apparently the First Circuit hasn't moved quickly enough for Solicitor General John Sauer. Yesterday, he filed an appeal with the Supreme Court asking them to put Judge Talwani's order on pause, which would let the government go back to work and prepare to implement these rules. If that's not confusing enough for you, I just don't know what is.
0: Yeah, Joyce, thanks so much. So just quickly, timetable-wise, like, I mean, their ballots are already going out in places like North Carolina and Wisconsin. How soon can this get done?
1: That's right. North Carolina, Alabama goes out imminently. One would expect the Supreme Court to move pretty quickly. You know, they could, and in a rational world, we might expect them to let the process play out in front of the First Circuit. But it's up to the Supreme Court. And the real question is whether there are five votes there to say elections should be conducted by states. That's what the Constitution says.
0: Yeah, it seems like the answer is pretty clear here. Abby, what are Republicans in Washington saying about this right now? Right. Obviously, traditionally, mail-in voting has benefited Democrats. Right. But what are Republicans telling us?
2: Well, I mean, back 15 years ago, Republicans relied heavily on mail-in ballots, and this has just been a way they've run campaigns. And I can tell you, when I talk to folks around the country, they are still sending out literature targeting mail-in ballots. And so this has been a perpetual sense of it's self-own almost.
0: Yeah, so there's real frustration right there, right? Because these are some votes that they thought they were able to bank. And obviously, there are a lot of other issues that go along with this, the president's desire to sort of express his frustration about what happened. But mind you, Republicans won the House, they won the Senate, they won the White House here. So they're saying, what the heck is wrong with the way we've been voting right now, absent what the president's saying? Let me ask you right now about part of this plan, Laura, which includes ICE right here, right? This is the ICE voter database that we've been reporting on. What are experts and former officials saying about this? Because it's that database that I think is raising a lot of the alarms.
3: Yeah, so this database, it's a state-by-state citizenship database that the administration is trying to build. And they also just recently put out a contract asking for a company to build a national voter database. That was ICE putting out that contract. And so this is controlled by the Department of Homeland Security. Specifically, Homeland Security Investigations agents would be the ones looking through this, trying to find non-citizen voter fraud, which we know is extremely rare. The administration hasn't even backed up their own claims of tens of thousands of non-citizens that they say are on certain states' voter rolls. They haven't found those numbers at all. But yeah, I've talked to former HSI agents. They are under ICE, including ones who served during this second Trump administration. And they said that never in the history of them being in HSI or in ICE have they ever seen HSI pour through voter data in this way. It's just not something that they've done, and that the agency has never been used in this way to hunt for non-citizen voter fraud or any kind of voter fraud. It's not what it was designed to do. And they also, of course, said that there are big privacy concerns and that it feels as though the agency is creating this domestic intelligence apparatus that is not going to just impact, you know, non-citizens who may be targeted, but also citizens who could very well end up see themselves purged off of roles if somehow the data doesn't match up.
0: Abby, it's so entertaining to watch this, right? Because Republicans, where Americans have told them over and over again with a message they want to hear, it's about affordability. What are you doing for my wallet? What are you doing to end this war and put the focus back on me? And instead, there's all this focus on mail-in voting. There's all this focus on vanity projects all over Washington, D.C. When I was driving in, we're in New York today. When I was in D.C., where I usually do this show, I passed for, you know, just a couple of weeks ago, those giant gilded statues right behind the Lincoln Memorial. I mean, they like stick out like a sore thumb. It's so striking. What are voters, Republican voters, independent voters saying about this?
2: I mean, this is a source of enormous frustration, and it is affecting Republican voters. You know, I mean, the reason the Senate map has opened wide open is because these rural states. And so you've got farmers who were devoted to President Trump, voted for him three times, and they're getting hit economically and losing their farms. It's affordability, and it's just really hard to underscore how much the president is taking their message off track. And we're going to know in a couple weeks how destructive that is. I think it's still a little too soon to tell.
0: Let me ask you, if I can, for a second, Joyce, here on this. One of the specific examples that we've been witnessing in the way that there's been sort of a crackdown as it relates to this is happening now in Nevada. The Nevada Secretary of State, Francisco Aguilar, says that the DOJ has served him another subpoena. I think this is the seventh in the last 3 months, if I'm not wrong, three of which were issued just last week. They're looking for voter information in that state. The administration has threatened to withhold grant money to pressure states into enacting election changes. You were watching this stuff take place right now. What is going on when they're all of a sudden threatening to pull back federal money when it's the states that are supposed to be running the show on this?
1: Right. Going back to what Laura was talking about, I think this is the important point. ICE is not supposed to have a role here. That's not their statutory jurisdiction. They don't investigate voter fraud. You know, to the extent that that happens inside of the Justice Department umbrella, that happens typically with the FBI. And so that gives us the insight we need to understand what's happening here. This is an effort, in essence, to sort of buck up the false narrative that the Trump administration is pushing about non-citizen voting. Nevada has been ground zero because the Secretary of State there, Cisco Aguilar, has pushed back. And when ICE has come to him saying, we believe you have non-citizens on your voter rolls, he asked for evidence and ICE was not able to provide it. They had suggested that there were thousands of non-citizens on Nevada's voter rolls. It turned out that when they were pushed, they weren't really able to come up with more than a handful of names. And of course, even with names being offered, we know that there are real problems with duplicative names or bad information on people who become naturalized citizens. So, you know, where this is ultimately going as a matter of the law is wrapping up the elections in legal challenges, maybe in court, maybe with back and forth with agencies. All of this is designed to diminish voter confidence in elections. At bottom, that's the game that the administration is playing here. The states run elections in an extraordinarily well-balanced manner, despite this attempted interference. And so people need to understand this for what it is, a fake narrative about voter fraud.
0: Yeah, the lack of confidence and certainly the plethora of confusion that we're witnessing right now seems to be what's taking hold. Laura, let me ask you again about, as this relates to immigration and some of the agencies there. You got hundreds of DHS agents. They've been pulled from their normal duties to scour data sets in search of these illegal voting histories. Secretary Mark Wayne Mullen, we just heard from him recently, say that ICE agents could make arrests if necessary at the polls here. How is the administration using these federal agencies to sort of bypass states that constitutionally oversee elections and to support the president's voting agenda here?
3: I mean, in so many ways, they've deployed agencies in ways that we haven't seen before. So whether it's, again, those HSI agents that I was talking about, they are under ICE. They typically handle drug smuggling, child exploitation, human trafficking. Now hundreds of them have been diverted to hunt for non-citizen voter fraud, something that, again, even the Heritage Foundation has found is extremely rare and has not swayed the election outcomes.
0: What is jurisdiction at these voting places? I mean, if ICE shows up there and you got a local police officer or whatever, like, can the ICE just walk in and do what it
3: they have to have a warrant. So whether it's federal agents like the Justice Department, like FBI agents or a DHS agent, you have to have a warrant because there are state laws and there are laws where you have to stay 100 feet or so away from a polling place.
0: Right.
3: And so states are saying that they're prepared to enforce that. Now, of course, if any federal agent walks up with a warrant, then they can't stop those agents from coming in, seizing ballots. But barring a warrant, they are local election officials, including some Republican election officials, are talking to local law enforcement and preparing for what options do we legally or not legally have if federal agents show up.
0: Abby, let me ask you about another topic that's getting a lot of attention as we look forward to the midterms here. That's the president's wallet and whether he's willing to open it up or not. Now it sounds like he's going to spend $10 million, just announced, to help support Ken Paxton in Texas, money that may not have been needed if he had supported John Cornyn from the beginning. James Tallarico making this race pretty close right now. Is the president getting anxious about this pick? What does it tell you that they're now trying to defend a seat that has been in Republicans' hands since 1988, if I'm not wrong?
2: I mean, I think it's still unclear how engaged the president is actually on this race. He's saying he's going to campaign to Texas, but I think that's more about his interest in being in Texas in a red state.
0: He's going there for the midterm convention, and it's going to be about himself.
2: Absolutely, and that's not necessarily going to be a good thing. He may not that'll be in the Dallas media market, and he's not necessarily popular in various parts of that. What I can say is that, boy, the Senate Republicans are terrified of this race, and people on the ground in Texas, Republicans are scared to death over this race. And the money is a big deal, but Tallarico, this is super PAC
0: money. Is $10 million enough? I mean, is $10
2: million
0: enough to change
2: this
0: race? I don't
2: think it's enough. But on top of that, the $10 million, candidates get a lower rate for television, and Tallarico is able to secure that in a way super PACs can't. Texas is an enormous money pit, and even if James Tallarico comes up short in this race, he may bring down other Senate seats in other states for Democrats.
0: We'll soon find out if it's fool's gold for Democrats who've wanted it for a long time, or if this is the real thing. What are Republicans saying about this midterm convention? This is good or bad idea?
2: I think it's a real bad distraction, and especially because it's so late. Candidates need to be campaigning in their districts. It does not serve them to be in another state.
0: The first week after Labor Day, where Governor John Kasich said, this is where the rubber meets the road. And these
3: guys, how many show up.
0: They're getting told to go down to Dallas to hang out with the president and friends. Nice to see you, Abby. Appreciate it. Laura, always a pleasure. Joyce Vance, my friend, thank you so much. We appreciate you. Laura, we'll be back a little bit later. You're going to be anchoring the 2 o'clock hour today right here this Labor Day on MS Now. Coming up next, Canada is set to slap on billions of dollars in retaliatory tariffs on U.S. goods starting at midnight tonight. Why key swing states like Ohio, Pennsylvania, Michigan, Wisconsin could be among those hit hardest. Next, live on MS Now.

0: On this Labor Day, another record low approval rating for President Trump. New numbers from Financial Times and Focal data show Trump's approval at just 33%. That is a 3-point drop from the previous month. And yet it comes on the heels of a strong jobs report. Employers added 162,000 jobs in August and unemployment held at 4.1%. But inflation, and that's the problem, inflation still outpaces wage growth. Let's bring in Justin Wolfers. He is host of Platypus Economics and a professor at the University of Michigan. Professor Wolfers, we'll talk Big Ten football and Michigan's extra 1 second, that Hail Mary in a second. All right, eyes wide. And I'm the child of Wolverine, so I was watching like you as well. But let's talk about the real issue here for most Americans, which is the bottom line or the top line, that strong jobs report met with stubborn inflation. What does that combination tell you about how American workers are actually doing?
1: Yeah. Well, it's a mixed package and it depends on who you are. So let me really emphasize the good news. We have an unemployment rate of 4.1%. By any measure, that's terrific. So people who want work, most of them can find them. Now, little asterisk on that, which is we're in a low hire, low fire economy. So new folks who are entering the workforce are finding it hard to get work. We're still creating new jobs. Last month, I was pretty depressed. This month, I'm feeling a whole lot more excited. The economy is still creating jobs. But then the real difficulty is that wage growth now is at the lowest it's been in years. Wages only grew 3.1% over the last year. And that's happening at the same time that prices are going up and up and up and up. And so that's the difficulty people are having. They're finding it hard to get their paycheck to go as far. Well, these statistics are saying that feeling is also a reality.
0: Canada's retaliatory tariffs just next door from you in Michigan set to take effect tomorrow. They target American steel, aluminum, along with hundreds of other products. Who in the U.S. is likely to feel that first? Factory workers, farmers, consumers? Who's it going to hit?
1: No, really important question. And the Canadians have been kind of clever about what they've done. So they're going after dairy and cheese, which is going to hit Wisconsin and the upper Midwest. Steel and aluminium, obviously Michigan, Ohio, Indiana, Pennsylvania, all the Big Ten areas. Agricultural machinery, that's going to hurt in Iowa. Appliances, tools, and electronics, that's going to hurt the Midwest. You'll notice, by the way, each of those are not just Big Ten regions. They're also politically sensitive regions.
0: Yes.
1: And so this is targeted in a way that most of the pain will be in the purplest states.
0: Help me out for a second. In your latest piece, you ask why Michigan doesn't put a tariff on Ohio. Your point is that no one believes that making trade between two states harder would make either one richer. So what does that analogy reveal about the administration's case for tariffs on our neighbor to the north, Canada?
1: That it's incoherent, pointless, and dumb. But let me go back and try and make the case. So I do come to you from Michigan. We have a border with those evil people from Ohio. But we still trade right across it, and people in Michigan are better off, and people in Ohio are better off. In Michigan, we have another border. It's with our friends, the Canadians, up north. And for the same reason that you would think that trade between Michigan and Ohio, remember, a border is just an invisible line. That's all it is. If goods crossing an invisible line from Michigan over to Ohio make us better off, then surely goods traveling across the invisible line north to Canada equally make us better off. Look, the deeper point here is that the president's got the wrong understanding of trade. International trade is about cooperation. I get together with you and together we can produce more than we could apart. In fact, it's got more to do with marriage than with anything else. And what the president's been on is basically a war against trade, which is a war against cooperation. He's creating less cooperation in the world. That makes the pie smaller.
0: Yeah, you always explain this so well for us. So let me ask you about another complex topic here, which is the Iran war. Axios reports that the war is driving $100 billion in extra energy costs for U.S. consumers. And the bill is rising another 1 million about every 2 minutes, they say. That's according to Brown University. This war, despite the president just a couple days ago calling it small potatoes, does not seem to be ending anytime soon. How concerned are you about its impact and how problematic could this get for Americans' wallets?
1: Yeah. Look, I think the most important reason to be concerned is actually just the complete mismanagement of this from the very beginning to the very end, that we were told this was a 4 to 6 week war. We're now beyond 6 months. So it's already become that is the most consequential forecasting error that I've seen from an administration in recent decades. And there's no sign this won't hit 4 to 6 years. And when you start to talk about involvements like that, and remember, this was a president who wasn't going to involve us in unnecessary foreign entanglements, that is immensely expensive. It's expensive, obviously, in terms of young men and women's lives. It's expensive in terms of literally paying for the bombs, keeping people fed, all of that. But even more than that, it's expensive because it rewires the world. So people do and don't understand, the sense of whether America is a reliable friend, a reliable ally, and whether the world's a safe place. All of that has changed, and it's changed because of this incredibly consequential error that the administration made. Apparently, you can't just walk into the Middle East and enact regime change overnight, which, by the way, is, I think, something that almost anyone knew before this adventure started.
0: Yeah, the president, after what he was able to succeed with in Venezuela, felt the same would happen in Iran. Clearly, very different parts of the world and very different experiences. You're talking football, November 28th, Ohio State and Michigan. We'll talk to you again before then. Justin Wolfer, it's always a pleasure to see you. Thank you very much, my friend. Coming up next right here, Republicans are set to host their first ever midterm convention in Texas. That is this week. Who is and is not expected to attend? Plus, which Senate candidate just got a $10 million boost from the president? We will detail what it means next, live on MS Now.

0: You're watching State of Play. I'm Peter Alexander. On this Labor Day, President Trump's super PAC has made its first major midterm contribution. MAGA Inc. just poured $10 million into the Texas Senate race. That's according to a new FEC filing. The funds will be used on an ad blitz casting Texas Attorney General Ken Paxton as better for Texans' taxes than Democrat James Tallarico. We want to bring in managing editor for the Texas Tribune, Matthew Watkins, and creator of The Circus, Mark McKinnon. He was also an advisor to President George W. Bush and Senator John McCain. Nice to see both of you gentlemen as we get this holiday weekend winding down. This is the first time, Mark, that we're really seeing MAGA Inc. invest in a 2026 general election race. What does it tell you about the confidence of the president and those around him right now in Paxton's odds against James Tallarico there?
1: Well, this just brings home the problem that even Republicans said early on when Trump decided to endorse Paxton, that they're spending money in a state they shouldn't have to defend. If Cornyn were the nominee, they wouldn't spend a dime in Texas. They would consider that a safe seat. So every penny spent in Texas trying to help Ken Paxton is money that should be spent in other states. So that's really problematic. And the fact that they're having the convention in Texas says, you know, usually when you have conventions, you do it in a place that's problematic because you're trying to shore up your votes there. And listen, as somebody who worked for years and years in Texas, I've worked for the last Democratic statewide office holder. That was 30 years ago, Ann Richards. So the fact that this is in play is really problematic for Republicans.
0: Matt, does the MAGA stamp of approval, does it carry the same weight there in Texas that it may have in the past?
2: I think the approval rating of Donald Trump right now is pretty low in this state, like it is in a lot of the other places in the country. So it maybe carries less weight than it, say, it did 2 years ago. But I think it is the path. It is what Ken Paxton needs in order to win this race. I mean, the fact is that the polling is not looking great. He has not been able to really build a lot of momentum from himself as a candidate. So having that MAGA momentum behind him is sort of, you know, the last hope of really picking up some momentum for his campaign.
0: But Matt, break it down for us. Democrats have been talking about this for decades, saying, oh, this is the year we finally steal back Texas. So why do you think this year is different? Is it because of the approval rating alone, or is there something else in the water there about James Tallarico and Ken Paxton that you think could put it over the top to turn it blue again?
2: Yeah, I mean, I think, first of all, it's not a sure thing at all. Texas is still a Republican state, and it's going to be a tough battle for Tallarico. But the fact is that Paxton has a lot of ethical issues. He has a lot of, you know, he's not the most charismatic campaigner. It's a midterm election where the party in the power in White House tends to struggle. And you have a candidate in James Tallarico who has a lot of people excited. He's really good on social media. He's got a message that's connecting with people. And when you combine all those things, I think what you get is a competitive race. Doesn't mean it's a guaranteed victory, but there's a chance right now. And we're not used to saying that in Texas.
0: Mark, what was entertaining to me, I saw a recent headline that said, Democrats want to make the midterms all about Donald Trump, and it turns out so does he, with a lot of these ads focusing on himself right now. Here's part of how the president described this $400 million war chest that he has at his disposal. Take a listen.
3: I'm going to spend whatever amount of money necessary to try and help us. And this is money from MAGA. This is my money that I control. Now, this is separate from the RNC. It's separate from people having money. And I think it's not even counted in terms of the media. I'm not sure that they ever talk about it. They just found out about it. But yeah, we have around $1 billion that I can spend. I can spend for the next race also. I can spend it for what I want to spend it for, but I'm going to help a lot of the congressmen and senators that need help.
0: Donald Trump sporting a little bit of a darker hairdo there, which is conversation for another time. But just your takeaway, Mark, right now about where you think that money goes next.
1: Well, I love your point, Peter, that this is the one thing finally the Democrats and Donald Trump agree on, is that they should make it all about Donald Trump. I mean, this is really problematic for Republicans. He's got an historically low approval rating. And so Republicans have to make it about something other than Trump. And Trump wants to make it only about Trump. And so he's got all this money that he could use to go out to Republicans could use to message about really anything other than Trump to try and help their case. So Trump is really just helping Democrats, because the one thing that's not popular is Trump's record right now. I mean, listen, he ran on Iran, he ran on lowering prices, and he ran on lowering inflation. None of those are working. So Republicans are totally on defense. And the one thing they don't want to have to do is go out and defend Donald Trump.
0: Matthew, pull back the curtain for us later this week. While some will be watching the NFL, others will be watching the GOP convention to take place in Dallas there. We're likely to hear from the president both nights. We're going to hear from J.D. Vance. We'll hear from Scott Bessent. Caroline Leavitt coming back to speak. The secretary, Robert F. Kennedy Jr., on the list as well. What's the conversation in advance? Oh, there's Donald Trump Jr. I was reminded he's going to be there, too. What's the conversation in anticipation of this? A lot of Republicans, you know, obviously would be better served being in their home districts than being on the ground next to Donald Trump in Texas.
2: Yeah, you know, there's a lot of competitive races in Texas. We mentioned the Senate race. There's some congressional races, particularly in South Texas, that matter. So I think at least here it's meaningful because it's an opportunity to get people excited, get them to want to go out and campaign for these candidates, try to help them in these races. You know, there's a lot of frustration in Texas right now, particularly in the rural areas around issues like data centers, power transmission lines. They're not talking about the things Republicans want to talk about. But if you bring all these big national figures down here, maybe that can kind of be that pep rally that people need.
0: Matthew, I'm not going to call you out, but the sign over in the glass over your shoulder, it appears to say beer backwards, which seems to indicate you're in a bar right now. It's 10:46 on a Monday. We'll have that conversation at another time. Mark McKinnon, I got to call you out as well, brother. It's 99 degrees. You're high in Dallas and you got the fireplace going. I'm just saying, fellas. All right. We got time till fall hits, but it's all good. Nice to see you both.
1: Rocky Mountains, Peter.
0: Oh, there you go. Okay, good. Sorry, I apologize. That's more sensical. We appreciate it. I appreciate both of you. Thank you guys very much for your time. Coming up next, after more than a year of spotty water service and a worsening drought, Puerto Ricans are fighting back. The change they are demanding from local leadership. That's next live on MS Now.

0: Right now, Puerto Ricans are demanding action from the local government there to fix their water infrastructure. Repairs, they say, are long overdue. The island has dealt with inconsistent water service for more than a year now, exacerbated by a drought this summer that triggered the Puerto Rican governor to declare a state of emergency. We want to bring in MS Now international reporter Rosa Flores. She is in San Juan with the very latest. Rosa, give us a sense of the situation there. Any signs of improvement?
1: You know, Peter, frustration is at its peak here on the island. It literally just started pouring moments ago and then it stopped. And that literally tells the story. And here's why. This is an island surrounded by water. And people we've talked to have been without consistent water service for 14 to 15 months. Now, I want you to think about that, because if you're a worker and you're out and about working, after your work day, you get home and you don't know if you have enough water in your house to take a shower. If you're an elderly individual,

0: rage. Now, the crowd here thinned out again because it literally started pouring a little while ago, but you see some people staying behind, even protesting in the rain because of that, because of the frustration. Here are some of the demands that they have. They would like the aged infrastructure to get repaired. They would like the construction permits that have been approved in areas where the water infrastructure is beyond capacity to stop. They don't want that over-construction and overbuilding in areas that already don't have water. And here's the key. They have been telling me, not just the individuals here behind me, but the organizers of this organization, which grew from the frustration from hundreds of thousands of Puerto Ricans who have not had consistent water service for 14 to 15 months, they would like the leadership at the Puerto Rico Water Authority to be replaced. They say that that's the stem of these issues that started 14 to 15 months ago when the governor changed the leadership at the Water Authority. They started having issues. We, of course, have reached out to the governor's office about the demands from these organizers, from the people in Puerto Rico. We've been interviewing Peter, and we have not heard back. But again, nothing is stopping these protesters. It's been pouring rain. It stops on and off, and they're still out here to make their point. Peter.
1: And Rosa, notably, this is just the latest issue affecting the island, the water crisis there. There have been all sorts of other issues we've been reporting, most recently power outages that continue to be an issue. What is the combined effect of all those issues? It only adds to the frustration and the anger, I trust.
0: You're absolutely right. That's why patience is so thin, because it's not just the water issue. You get home and you also don't have power. There's been these rolling blackouts that have been happening since Hurricane Maria. Of course, Hurricane Maria in 2017 exposed all of those issues, but it hasn't been fixed. As a matter of fact, there was a GAO report that was released last July that showed that $14 billion, and that's with a B, had been allocated to fix the infrastructure here in Puerto Rico, Peter, and only 25% of that money had been dispersed. That's why there is so much frustration by Puerto Ricans for the Puerto Rican government, because here's their message: simply fix it. Peter?
1: Rosa Flores on the ground there in San Juan, Puerto Rico for us. Rosa, we appreciate your reporting. We do have yet another hour of State of Play ahead on this Monday morning. And coming up next, the new data giving Democrats momentum ahead of November's make or break midterms. Plus, President Trump's Hail Mary appeal to the Supreme Court to restrict mail-in voting. Where it stands, we'll keep it right here. We got more news ahead.

0: Good day to you. I'm Peter Alexander. You're watching State of Play this Labor Day, and we begin this hour with President Trump's efforts to reshape America's mail-in voting system, a process that, while not perfect, has been working pretty darn well for many years. The president's efforts come as ballots have already gone out in North Carolina and Wisconsin. And midterms, of course, are just 57 days away. The White House is now asking the Supreme Court for the third time to weigh in on the president's mail-in voting executive order. That comes as a U.S. District Court judge on Friday blocked the administration's move to restrict the voting practice, saying the president's attempted action, quote, threatens disenfranchisement of millions of U.S. citizens who seek to vote by mail. Now, we've hit this a few times this morning, but it can't be overstated. Election fraud in the United States is extremely rare. Take a look at this. The Conservative Heritage Foundation, they found that leading up to 2024 in federal elections of the seven swing states, each had fewer than 70 reported cases of fraud, 70 across each of those states. The majority of the states, way lower than that figure. But this president is still pushing the idea that when he lost the election in 2020, it was voter fraud and not the people who chose to bring in change that stole the election from him. But somehow in 2024, when Trump won, voter fraud was no longer an issue. Let's bring in Basil Smichel, Democratic strategist and former executive director of the New York State Democratic Party, Charlie Dent, former Republican congressman from Pennsylvania, and Harry Lipman, former U.S. attorney and former deputy assistant attorney general. Gentlemen, thanks for spending part of your holiday with us. Charlie, you ran in seven elections. You know the importance of getting every voter out to the polls. What is motivating this here?
1: Well, clearly the president, he's just obsessed with mail-in voting. And frankly, he is suppressing Republican votes by telling them not to vote by mail. He has really done a great disservice to the Republican Party. But what he's doing here, he's clearly trying to interfere with the state's role in administering elections. He wants to use the Postal Service, you know, to track mail-in votes for who knows what reason. It seems pretty dubious or nefarious in my view. But he really shouldn't be doing this. It's clear he's up to something. But at the end of the day, you know, there are a lot of Republican states like Utah and Florida and others who rely extensively on mail-in voting. So I never quite understood his unhealthy obsession, because it is going to harm Republican votes as well as Democratic votes.
0: And just a reminder, Republicans control the House and the Senate. There were plenty of mail-in ballots the last go around. He won the election. The president wasn't complaining then. Harry, let's break this down. Where the sort of rubber meets the road is what the Supreme Court may do about this. Give us a sense of what you're watching for there and the timeline for this, because there are a lot of states right now trying to sort out what to do, and the window is closing.
2: And quickly, you're totally right. This is, Peter, it is the third time the administration has come to the Supreme Court, but the first time that they said, remove the stay because our rule is valid. We have the power to do it. It's not election regulation. I agree with Charlie. That's exactly what it is. But the argument in the Supreme Court, all we're doing is just having some envelope design and addressee information. That's all, just like we have to do if you're sending cremated remains. That's their analogy. So it's nothing about regulation of elections. However, when the Solicitor General went to the Supreme Court, he said, we have to do this because of the same canard about fraud that you just mentioned. This is going to move quickly, probably within this week. There'll be a fast response and reply, and then it'll be in front of the Supreme Court. Does the administration have the power to do this? Most courts have said no, because the administration, the executive branch, doesn't regulate elections. That is for the states or a little bit for Congress, and this is plainly the regulation of elections.
0: So, Harry, the fact is the Constitution did not place the administration of American elections in the hands of the executive branch, of the president. This Supreme Court, though, has shown they are for the expansion of presidential powers. Could they be in favor this go-around?
2: You bet. You put your finger exactly on it, and at a sort of 5-4 crux in the Supreme Court. And I just want to say this one. I understand what Charlie's saying about Republican disenfranchisement, but I think there's a very strong argument that it's disproportionately disenfranchising of Democrats. And this would be as big a ruling if they order this to proceed as any of the big ones they've had in terms of impact on the elections coming up. In one fell swoop, they would potentially disenfranchise untold numbers of voters.
0: Basil, let me ask you about this. We heard from Jamie Raskin, the Democrat from Maryland, spoke this weekend to my old colleague, Kristen Welker, on Meet the Press. Here's how he framed the president's moves. Listen. Mm-hmm.
3: We're preparing for everything. We made a list of more than 100 different ways that they're going to try to undermine the right to vote and try to steal the election. What we need to do is to build a political landslide so vast and so strong across America that it's too big to rig. They're not going to be able to steal it.
0: Confident that the Democrats are going to come out for vote for this thing? They won't be impacted by the confusion, or will they?
4: No, I think they will be impacted by the confusion. And having run a state party, this is an important point because, number one, elections cost money. So every time you run an election or need to do a follow-up, a recall or anything like that, a runoff, it's millions of dollars. And I remember just a couple of years ago, because of court decisions changing the way district lines were drawn, my polling site changed 4 times. Oh. And if I had not really been engaged and in touch, I may not have been able to vote that day or got known where to go to vote. So this is critically important. A third of Americans vote on Election Day. That means 2/3 vote either by mail-in or early voting. So this is a significant impact to voters.
0: What more do Democrats need to be doing, do you think, right now to deal with the confusion and the growing lack of confidence, not frankly just among Democrats, right, but among all voters right
4: well,
0: now?
4: Well, I think one of the things that Congressman Raskin sort of alluded to is that the going to the courts is incredibly important. But state parties have a very significant role here because they have to employ hundreds, thousands of lawyers, and I know that the National Party and other organizations are doing this to make sure that they're going out and encouraging people to get information about where they can vote. But we've already seen evidence. When district lines have been changed, you talked to Emanuel Cleaver the other day in Missouri. Yeah. When district lines have been changed, we've seen African-American voters really go out and have been mobilized because they're concerned that their rights are going to be taken away and they're going to be disenfranchised. So what we're seeing is voters saying, you doth protest too much.
0: Right. No,
4: but if you're talking about rigging the vote being rigged, you're probably the one rigging it.
0: Yeah, no doubt. Emanuel Cleaver, among those impacted by this, he was in a seat that had basically been erased.
4: That's right.
0: And now that district is back in what appears likely leaning Democrat, certainly right, one he's likely to hold on to this go around. Charlie, let me ask you about some recent reporting from Politico about how there's some maneuvering behind the scenes within the administration, the president's team, looking like they are preparing for Democratic investigations, looking like they're going to hire on some additional lawyers and others right now. All of it as a signal that they anticipate that the Democrats are going to be able to regain control of the House. What are you watching, and what does that tell you about the sort of machinations behind the scenes there within the executive branch and the president's team?
1: Well, it's quite clear that the White House is planning for a Democratic House majority. There was the outreach from Jared Kushner to Hakeem Jeffries that was well publicized. Yeah. And it's quite clear that Democrats are going to load up since they'll have the gavels. And their real challenge is, you know, what are they going to focus their investigations on? It's a target-rich environment. They're going to go look at all sorts of corruption issues. They'll be looking at the Pentagon. You can name it from the Department of Justice on down, weaponization of government. So the Democrats are going to have a field day. And frankly, I'm expecting the executive branch, a lot of resignations out of the executive branch. People are going to move on. Who wants to have to deal with that? So I think the executive branch is in for a really rough 2 years if the Democrats were to reclaim the House. And, just get ready. Buckle up.
0: Yeah, no doubt. I think there's a lot of buckling already taking place right now. And Harry, to you, though, on this, like ballots, there are a lot of ballots that are already out the door right now. I'm thinking about Wisconsin, North Carolina, and so many states in the next, you know, in the next couple of days and weeks right now. Like, where does this leave us? You can anticipate the complaints after the fact from the administration to others saying, oh, well, you know, we need to redo this, or there was something up. Like, what hijinks are you waiting for?
2: The thing about elections, Peter, after the fact is too late. We are looking at, even if the court strikes it down, and we've seen a whistleblower report that says the whole thing is an S show, bedlam and chaos and ballots not delivered. And of course, and I say that's even if they don't put this regime into place. And chaos is Donald Trump's friend. When you're a losing candidate and you have political maneuvering, that's what you want. I think we are looking at a modicum of that no matter what, and just an explosion of it should the rule get the green light from the Supreme Court.
0: Basil, we're going to talk to Chris Pappas a little bit later this hour. He, of course, is running for the Senate seat right now. The Jeanne Shaheen is vacating in New Hampshire. One of his recent fundraising letters, I acknowledge it's a fundraising letter, so the goal is to raise money, though, says we're losing. Do you worry about places like North Carolina, where it looks like a place the Democrats have a big advantage, where Democrats think, oh, that one's in the bag, or a place like New Hampshire? Kamala Harris even won that a couple of years ago. Do you worry about the Democrats staying home, or do you think that there's enough motivation they recognize the stake?
4: I think there's enough motivation, but I would also call out the DNC chair, Ken Martin. He has been much maligned, but one of the things that he talked about when he ran the another organization, the Association of State Democratic Chairs, and I helped him win that election, was that he was going to have not just a 50-state strategy, but a very solid, on-the-ground state party strategy. So when we get to talk about places
0: like— Are you happy with what you're seeing?
4: I am, because if we're talking about places like North Carolina and Georgia and Texas and Nebraska, that shows me that there is evidence of that strategy working.
0: All right. Hey, Charlie, one last thing before we go. The president spent some of his holiday weekend posting a series of AI memes. Among them, this one. This is a post of the great state of New Mexico, where he crossed out Mexico, and he wrote instead, New America. Just want to get your gut on this. Oh, this is a new one. This one just came out today. So now he didn't even cross out New Mexico. Now it just says New America, with Albuquerque right there in the center of the state. Just your gut on this. When Americans are begging for answers on affordability, for an end to this war, the president is talking about these vanity projects, about his ballroom, and about changing Lake Ontario to Lake America and New Mexico to New America.
1: You can, a total distraction from away from the real issues. And I think most Americans look at this and they say, what is he doing? And, you know, Lake America, you know, Lake America from Lake Ontario, the Gulf of America, and now New America. Again, the president of the United States needs to be focusing on the hard issues, resolving this war, dealing with affordability. And he continues to obsess over the ballroom and the Kennedy Center and the reflecting pool. I mean, all these sorts of things that are completely irrelevant to Americans' lives. And frankly, they think it's bizarre, just renaming states and lakes and the Gulf. So again, a distraction. But these are not helping the president or his party. It's hurting his own team. It's almost like There's an intentional act to undermine your own party's prospects in the midterms.
0: Yeah, it seems like one time after another, the president does everything Democrats are begging him to do, and he just hands it to them. But we'll see how it all plays out. Harry Lipman, pleasure to see you. Basil and Charlie, we'll ask you guys to stick around a little bit, if you would, on this Labor Day. Coming up right here, the state of the Iran war. After more strikes over the weekend, what the energy secretary is saying about what is next and whether a nuclear deal is even still possible. That's next, live here on State of Play in 90 seconds.

0: Iran is announcing plans for a so-called restricted zone near the Strait of Hormuz as this weekend brought another round of strikes between U.S. forces and Iran. The secretary of the Iranian Supreme National Security Council tells state media there that in the coming days, vessels traveling near the zone that begins from the line of the U.S. naval blockade will face sanctions from Iran. The move comes after the U.S. struck Iran's shadow network of oil tankers this weekend following Iran targeting two American naval vessels. Let's bring in retired U.S. Army Colonel Jack Jacobs. He is a Medal of Honor recipient and an MS Now military analyst. Basil Smyckle and Charlie Dent stay with us. Colonel Jacobs, to you right now. So we saw these new strikes, these recent strikes, the back and forth taking place in that region. Give us a sense, because the desire was in recent weeks that there would be this economic D-Day, this pressure campaign that wouldn't satisfy the president in as much as it's not instant satisfaction, right? It takes some time for that to work, but it does put real pressure on the regime that they were going to try to dial back the military effort. Now they're right back in the sort of military escalations that they were hoping to avoid.
1: Yeah, and roll the tape forward. Let's say there is enormous economic pressure on Iran, and it increases. And then what happens? I mean, do we see 90 million Iranians rising up against the regime?
0: The president said help was on the way. Help hasn't come.
1: No. And, you know, remember years ago, there were a million people demonstrating in Tehran. The day after the Republican Guards broke a bunch of heads and shot a bunch of people, there were 5,000. And the day after that, there were zero. Hmm. It's difficult to envision how economic pressure alone is going to do anything other than what it's done now, and that is to harden the resolve of the Republican Guards and the mullahs to maintain control.
0: Even economic pressure. Charlie, I want to ask you for a second. I'm sure you still talk to some of your former Republican colleagues. Right now, this is a war that the president said would be done in 4 or 5 weeks. I was there. This is a war that the president just this weekend described as small potatoes. Describe the level of concern among Republicans about the fact that this war shows no signs of ending anytime soon.
2: I think that on a scale of 1 to 10, you know, we're at a 10 here. Republicans know this war is a problem, and they knew it was a problem from the very get-go. When the president announced he wanted to do regime change, secure the nuclear material in Iran, and no boots on the ground. Well, you couldn't do 1 and 2 without number 3. So this has been flawed. You know, they're concerned because everybody knows that the economic pressure, as just stated, you know, is not going to bring this regime to its knees. The regime is not responsive to public pressure. We're worried about $4 gas and nearly $6 a gallon diesel. And the regime is concerned about survival. They've been under enormous economic pressure for decades, and it hasn't made them collapse. And so Republicans right now recognize, too, that because of this war, their constituents can draw a straight line from the Iran conflict to higher prices at the pump and higher fertilizer costs and other things. So it's a problem. They acknowledge it. They know it. And there's nothing they can do about it right now.
0: You talk about the campaign season. The biggest campaign sign anywhere in the country right now is your local gas station right there, whether you pass every single day and you see the price just continue to go up. Basil, I want to ask you about what the Energy Secretary Chris Wright said, where he was saying, among other things, he was describing, among other things, the prospect that they would be able to reach a peace deal with Iran involving its nuclear program. Here's what he just said.
3: There may not be a nuclear agreement. It may be simply destroying their capabilities to do it. An agreement may await a next administration in Iran. We simply don't know that. It is 47-year-long effort. This is not trivial, but the United States will get the job done.
0: There may not be a nuclear agreement. A reminder, the president said that they had no nuclear capabilities in June of last year when he said they had been entirely obliterated right now. This sort of message from the administration, you can't have it all ways.
4: No, and I think the American voter still doesn't know the why, because we initially talked about liberating the Iranian people, and now we're talking about nuclear war. It's like retrofuturism here. I feel like I'm back in the 80s. And the reality is, and Charlie's right, there is a straight line between what Donald Trump is doing and what voters are experiencing at the gas pump, at the grocery store. And I go back to actually 20 years ago in 2006, Americans were concerned about our involvement in the Iraq War. They were also concerned about the impact of the Patriot Act. And I raise that because what are we seeing in Republican districts across the country? Concerns around AI data centers and flock cameras, right? This constant battle between more liberty or more security. So a lot of these issues are bubbling up again. And it's not, I wouldn't say it automatically turns to Democrats, but it gives Democrats the opening to say, it's not just about foreign policy, it's about your safety and security, it's about your energy costs, and it's also about competence. Because that seems to be, again, one of the biggest issues hanging over this administration, the competence.
0: Colonel Jack, I want to ask you, as it relates to competence, one of the things that a lot of Democrats claim is evidence of incompetence by this administration is the fact that the stockpile of munitions has dropped so dramatically. The president could say, or others, his allies will say, oh, well, look what the last administration did in Ukraine. We're talking about different stuff here. Patriot missiles, THAAD missiles, and others that are necessary in this fight against Iran right now. How serious is that issue right now? This is not stuff that you can just, you know, put in the microwave and cook and it pops out. This stuff takes years to produce right now. And there's a real vacuum in terms of America's capabilities with numbers dropping so low.
1: Yeah, we've used a lot of those munitions and they are difficult to produce and they take time and they're very, very expensive. You know, offensive capability is easy and cheap. It's easy to blow stuff up, especially with drones. It's very expensive to prevent drones from blowing stuff up. Defense is very, very difficult and very expensive. And we have not rolled the tape forward here years ago saying this is going to be something that we need to contend with. And we haven't done very much about it. And you don't need access to classified information to come to the conclusion that we've expended a large proportion of what we have available. And that it's going to be difficult to replace it in a very short period of time. This is really, really important. We don't have the defense industrial base that we need in order to produce it quickly and reasonably and effectively, and we better get cracking on it.
0: Charlie, 69% of voters disapprove of the way the president has handled this war so far. Does his tone change in the next several weeks? I mean, you're struck by, as it relates to the war, the president's, you know, working on this deal with Venezuela. That's not going to solve anything for years if it does. As it relates to the price, you know, that you're paying at home for your goods, the president then goes after Canada, changes up his position on beef, right? Like, it's just the messaging is all over the place. What is the simple Republican message to voters this go around? If you're a Republican lawmaker, why do you tell them vote for me?
2: Well, the easiest thing to do is to simply try to discredit your opponent, connect them to the DSA or DSA-like candidates. That's probably their best path right now because they don't really have a message they can sell. The One Big Beautiful Bill, you know, basically extended the 2017 tax cuts. And hey, Republicans didn't win the majority. They lost the majority in 2018. So I don't think it's a particularly great message. So right now, all they can really do is really run a negative message on the Democrats and try to turn this election into a choice. Very hard to do because, as we all know, a midterm is a referendum on the president and his party. So that's the only hope I think really Republicans have. I mean, I just can't say that there's one issue that they can focus on. And we know that the Iran war is probably not going to end before the midterm. The Iranians have a higher threshold for pain than we do. They can drag this thing out at least through the midterms. So, you know, the Republicans are just in a bad spot. You know, there's an old saying in politics, you know, you don't want to be on the, you know, good gets bad gets worse, you know, and that's right. Where they are right now. And good gets better. And Republicans are on the wrong side of bad. And this the narrative is written. It's just kind of hard to change it at this point. So just try to discredit your opponent. It's the best thing they can do at this point.
0: That's a good explanation for a lot of what we're seeing on the trail right now. Charlie Dent, pleasure to have you here as always. Have a good rest of your holiday. Colonel Jack, nice to see you. Basil,
4: thanks.
0: Go Cowboys.
4: Yes, sir.
0: All right.
4: Yes, sir.
0: We'll see. Kicks off. Things kick off pretty soon, fellas. We'll talk about it after week one. Coming up, the latest out of Miami, where five people are dead and a plane reportedly overran the runway yesterday afternoon. The latest, what we're learning about it, coming up in just a little bit right here.

0: Federal authorities are investigating a plane crash at the Miami airport over the weekend. An Amazon Prime cargo plane overran a runway, striking multiple vehicles on a nearby road. Five people at least were killed. MS Now's Alex Tabbitt is on the ground at Miami International Airport where the crash occurred. Alex, what more are we learning about the circumstances there and the condition of the others who were injured?
1: Well, we know the NTSB is on the ground digging into this investigation, into this tragedy that happened around 2 p.m. yesterday here at the Miami International Airport. We know five people were killed. We know that at least five people were injured, including three who are in critical condition. In terms of this NTSB investigation, we know they're going to be looking into all different sorts of potential factors that may have led to this tragedy. Factors like weather variables, factors like potential mechanical issues, flight crew performance. All of those things are at the table as they're digging into what happened here yesterday. Now, we are expecting to hear from the NTSB in a press conference later today to shed preliminary details about what they might have learned so far. We did get a statement from the Miami-Dade Fire and Rescue team that let us know some details as to what exactly happened yesterday in terms of the reaction to this tragedy. It reads that approximately 60 units and approximately 200 personnel responded, arriving to find an airplane that has stopped beyond the airport operational boundary with heavy flames and smoke showing. Of course, we know that this cargo plane overran the runway. We also learned from that statement that one person was trapped under one of the involved vehicles and had to be extricated by specialized MDFR, that's Miami-Dade Fire and Rescue, technical rescue personnel, and that hazmat units safely shut down the aircraft's engine and worked to mitigate a fuel leak at the airport. We still have so many questions about this all, how this all happened, Peter, and we're hoping to learn more at this press conference later today.
0: Alex, Peter, among the questions right now for a lot of people throughout the rest of the country is the impact this may have on travel today. Are they able to continue with flights as planned, or is it impacted in terms of delays and cancellations there?
1: We've talked to a bunch of different travelers who have had some very difficult time today finding new flights. We talked to one couple celebrating their anniversary in St. Lucia. They were stuck on a plane for about 6 hours yesterday. We talked to another man who was trying to get to you in Washington, D.C., had flight after flight canceled, eventually is flying into D.C. and taking a train, or flying to Philadelphia and taking a train down to D.C. We did see all arrivals and departures paused for about 3 hours here yesterday. Today, the cancellation and the delays have been waning. The airport is moving a lot quicker, a lot steadier, but there is a hangover from all those cancellations and delays from yesterday. Peter.
0: We'll be monitoring that NTSB news conference when it happens and share any more information as we get it. Alex Tabbitt on the ground there at Miami International. Alex, we appreciate it. Back in July, you'll remember the Treasury Secretary, Scott Bessent, made this promise about your holiday weekend travel. Listen.
2: We're going to get to the other side of this. Inflation is going to come back down. It's largely dominated, as you said, by gasoline. In many states, we're back to around $3.50. I think we can get back to $3, hopefully.
3: When?
2: Maybe by Labor Day.
0: Maybe by Labor Day. Well, it's Labor Day, and gas prices are no closer to $3 than they were a month ago. Right now, the national average is $4.15 per gallon. That is way higher than before the war began. They were below $3 then. The Vice President, J.D. Vance, he's defending Treasury Secretary Bessent's comments, says that he told reporters it would maybe be down below $3 by Labor Day. This is, though, the most expensive Labor Day on record. Travelers facing higher costs in everything from airfare to gas prices to hotels. Let's bring in MS Now investigative reporter Mark Santilla. He's there at LaGuardia Airport in New York. Mark, the state of play there looks like it's picking up a little bit, but still moving fluidly, it appears.
3: Absolutely, Peter, you're right. It is a smooth go here at LaGuardia, but you can see, take a look down Terminal B, more passengers are arriving. This is a big travel weekend. About 17 million people expected to travel this weekend. AAA says the high time. You're going to see it peak between 2 and 5 o'clock today. AAA also saying when it comes to cost, that's also peaking. They're saying that domestic flights are up 2% versus last year. And if you're going to go to a popular destination in Orlando, Seattle, Boston, or here in New York, Peter, those prices are up 20% compared to last year. Hotels, AAA says about 10% higher this year than last. We talked to several travelers here at LaGuardia, and they tell us for this Labor Day weekend, budget definitely at top of mind. Take a listen.
4: I am a high school teacher from Virginia, so teacher pay isn't the absolute best, so it really is important to try to budget, especially knowing how expensive the city is.
5: When we're here, we're not driving. It's really the plane flights are pretty expensive, and with two kids, it doesn't get any easier.
3: Talking to travelers, they tell us they have a savings strategy. Peter, one gentleman I just talked to off camera said he came up here, he stayed with friends and family to save on a hotel. That way he could splurge on dinner. So everyone it seems you talk to, the economy's definitely at front of mind, and they have these different savings strategies. One mom telling us they did some hot dogs on the street. That way they could sort of keep their lunch prices in sort of contained, and then they went out for a nicer dinner. So people definitely thinking about affordability this Labor Day weekend. Peter, back to you.
0: And Mark, as we talked about before, a lot of people hoping to save money staying home for a little barbecue, but even the price of a burger this go around is more expensive because beef is so expensive compared to years past. Mark Santilla there at LaGuardia, we appreciate you, my friend. Thanks so much. Coming up next right here, he is favored to win, but Congressman Chris Pappas is sounding the alarm ahead of the New Hampshire Senate race. We'll have the latest with him coming up next, live on MS Now.

0: Voters in New Hampshire will head to the polls tomorrow for a primary that will decide which Democrat will vie for the seat vacated by retiring Senator Democrat Jeanne Shaheen. Four-term Congressman Chris Pappas was long viewed as the Democratic frontrunner, but a recent University of New Hampshire poll shows challenger Karishma Mansour gaining some ground there. The race gets even tighter looking ahead to November. The same poll found Pappas and likely Republican candidate former Senator John Sununu in what is a statistical tie. Pappas himself, though, has sounded the alarm. In a fundraising email Friday morning, he writes bluntly, "We are losing. For Democrats, holding this seat is crucial to any path back to a Senate majority." And joining us now is New Hampshire Congressman and Democratic Senate candidate Chris Pappas. Congressman, happy Labor Day. Nice to see you. In this fundraising email, you raise the concern that the party is that you are losing. We're losing, you say. If the election were held today, would Democrats lose that Senate seat?
1: It's a very tight race, Peter, and it's been that way over the course of the last year. We've got a likely Republican nominee who was our senator before. Now, it didn't end well because he was defeated in 2008, and he was out of step with the voters of New Hampshire then, proposing to privatize Social Security, fighting against a woman's right to choose, giving Wall Street bailouts, supporting forever wars. So the Sununu family name is familiar, and we have to ensure that voters understand that a vote for Sununu is a vote for Donald Trump's agenda, for the war, for high gas prices, for tariffs, for health care cuts, for all the things that voters are incredibly opposed to almost across the political spectrum right now. So this will continue to be a tough, hard-fought race. And I am fighting to gain the support of New Hampshire voters tomorrow on Tuesday in the primary, and then put together the strongest possible effort to bring together Democrats, independents, and Republicans to hold a tough seat and ensure that we take back power and flip the Senate majority. That's going to be the only way we can confront the damage that Trump is causing and get our country on a better path for the future.
0: The reason this raises a lot of eyebrows for a lot of Democrats, a lot of Americans right now, is that your state is, of course, a purple state, but it hasn't voted blue in a presidential race, at least since 2000. So people assume it's going to be blue. That's why this is getting so much attention right now. I want to ask you about the race that you face, though, just a matter of hours from now, tomorrow, against your primary opponent, Karishma Mansour. She spoke to us earlier on this broadcast. The latest poll shows you leading her by roughly 13 points. That's narrowed significantly from where it was before. Why do you think, or what do you think is driving her late momentum? And if she is to defeat you, do you commit to endorsing her in the general?
1: Well, of course, I'll be supporting the Democratic nominee and our entire ticket in New Hampshire, because we can't afford to give Donald Trump more Supreme Court appointments, or to allow the corruption to continue unchecked, or to allow this president to continue to take us to war when it's not in the interests of our country, and ignore the affordability crisis that's going on out there. So I am a big tent Democrat. I'm about bringing new voices into the Democratic Party. That's what we're working to do in our campaign. And I take nothing for granted. New Hampshire is a very independent-minded state. Voters don't live in an ideological bubble. This is not a left-wing or a right-wing state. Voters are somewhere in between. And they know me as someone who has taken on big fights. I've represented half the state for four terms in Congress, standing up for a woman's right to choose, fighting for a fair economy, to invest in the middle class, taking on Donald Trump and his recklessness, right, from ICE to the tariffs to the war. So I'll continue to stand up for what's right for the people of New Hampshire. And we're going to work hard to earn every vote until the last one's cast tomorrow at 8 p.m.
0: You said, of course, that you'll support whoever the Democratic nominee is, with the hope that it's you. But she didn't make the same pledge if you were to defeat her. What is your message to Ms. Mansour, knowing that you're going to need every Democrat on board in case this race is, as one anticipates, as close as expected?
1: Well, we can't afford any hesitation. And I'm hearing that from voters out there.
0: What do you tell her voters? What do you tell those voters, though, who like her more confrontational approach, Congressman?
1: Sure. Well, look, I've got a good connection and rapport with the voters here. I've lived here my whole life. I have a small business here. People know me and know the fights that I've taken on. But there are voters that are incredibly angry, and I share their anger and their passion about what we need to do to confront Trump and to get our country moving in the right direction again. My message is we all got to be under the same tent if we're going to stand up to John Sununu and the tens of millions of dollars of special interest money that's flooding into New Hampshire from Elon Musk, from the Koch brothers network, from Donald Trump and his constellation of super PACs. All that's going to make this race incredibly tough in the final analysis. And what I'm hearing from folks is They do want to win. They want to figure out how we translate all the things people are feeling, all the opposition they know exists out there to Trump and to Republican policies into a constructive direction this November. So I think that what we have seen in states across the country, from Michigan to Wisconsin to Maine, has been Democrats understanding the assignment and coming together. And I think New Hampshire is going to do the same.
0: And if Democrats win the Senate majority, as you hope they do, with your seat being among those, will you support Chuck Schumer as the new Senate majority leader?
1: Look, I've said we need new voices in leadership, and I'm running to be part of that new generation that we need.
0: Who should be the majority leader if not Chuck Schumer?
1: And with respect to Leader Schumer, look, I appreciate his work, but I'm not going to make a decision now. I'm going to wait and see who's running. And what the choice is there. But we've got to change things fundamentally. Leadership was flat-footed at the beginning of Trump 2 and didn't understand the urgency of the moment. And we got to fight every day like our democracy depends on it, because it does, and like our economy deserves the support and attention that Donald Trump and Republicans aren't giving it. I mean, people are finding it harder and harder to get ahead. That's the through line of all my conversations. And people know that Donald Trump is ignoring them. And so we got to focus like a laser on how we build more homes, how we expand access to health care, how we increase access to child care, lower energy bills, in addition to the accountability measures that we have to take to rein in Trump. We got to focus on how we make life better for Granite Staters and Americans.
0: Congressman Chris Pappas, we appreciate you making time to speak to us. We wish you safe travels on the trail. And if things go well for you tomorrow night, you're welcome back on State of Play to discuss it after the fact. We appreciate you.
1: Thanks, Peter.
0: Coming up next, an armed man arrested after lunging at Ohio gubernatorial candidate Dr. Amy Acton. This happened during a campaign event. The concerns it's now raising about political violence as the midterms approach. Next, live here.

0: An Ohio man is facing charges for allegedly lunging at the Democratic nominee for governor yesterday while she was campaigning at a fair in Canfield, Ohio. Officials say the 38-year-old man forced his way through the crowd while the Ohio candidate, Dr. Amy Acton, was speaking in a Democratic Party tent. He was armed, it turned out, with two pistols and a taser, but he did not draw the weapons. The man was apprehended by law enforcement, and Acton, fortunately, was not hurt. Still, the incident is renewing bipartisan concerns about political violence, with the midterms now fewer than 2 months away. We want to get to MS Now's Namdi Egwuanwu. Namdi is on the ground for us in Ohio. Give us a sense of what we're hearing from investigators, what they think was going on here.
1: Right. So what we've been told by the Ohio State Patrol, which I will note provides the security detail for both Amy Acton and Vivek Ramaswamy, the Republican gubernatorial nominee, is what you laid out yesterday here where we are at this fair during a campaign event. A man who we later learned was armed with two pistols, a taser and brass knuckles, according to investigators, ran through the crowd to approach her, doing so knocking over two people. Ultimately, he was booked on charges of disorderly conduct and then two specific counts of assault linked to the two people he knocked over. I will note for you, Peter, that from what we're seeing now, he wasn't charged in any in connection to actually having weapons.

0: our coronavirus response, and during that time faced death threats as well as demonstrations outside of her home with individuals, some of whom were armed. So this being an incident that is bringing people together and condemning what they're framing as a rise of political violence.
1: Just an ugly and unacceptable fact of life in this political climate. And it raises the fact that tomorrow, or Thursday, I should say, is going to mark 1 year since Charlie Kirk's assassination. How, Namdi, have incidents like this fed into these larger concerns about political violence with these midterms now just about 8 weeks away?
0: Well, I think it's certainly increasing, to be candid, fear. You know, we've talked to lawmakers, or at least I have on the campaign trail, who have shared that they now take different precautions because of the rise in violence. That extends to Vice President Kamala Harris, when I covered her on the campaign trail, to some of the candidates we're hearing from today, including Amy Acton, who say that the rise in polarization, the heated temperatures and discourses we're seeing are leading to more and more of these incidences. I will say in the state of Ohio, like many other states, they have sought to address this rise of political violence through legislation. There actually was a proposal just last year that would create a new $10 million fund that would essentially be a budget for security for candidates in this state, statewide candidates in this state. There also was an effort to increase the punishment for political violence. Essentially, any sort of political murder would be equated to aggravated murder, which comes with life imprisonment or the death penalty. So there are efforts, at least here, and we know across the country, to address this on a state level as we continue to see more and more incidents like this.
1: Namdi Okwuegbunam was on the ground for us in Canfield, Ohio, after that scary situation took place over the weekend. Namdi, we appreciate your reporting from there, and we also appreciate you joining us on this Labor Day Monday. I'm going to see you right back here tomorrow at 11 a.m. Eastern. Ariel Reshef picks up MS Now's live coverage.

0: It is so great to be with you on this Labor Day. It is noon here in New York, 9 a.m. out west. I'm Arielle Reshef, and today the NTSB is on the scene of a deadly cargo plane crash in Miami. Five people were killed, five others injured, when the Amazon-branded plane overshot the runway, rammed into cars, and then, as you can see here, burst into flames, caught fire. The crash, snarling traffic for thousands of holiday travelers trying to get home from the Labor Day weekend. MS Now's Alex Tabbett is joining us now from Miami. Harrowing scene there. Alex, what's the latest on the investigation?
1: It's underway here in Miami as the NTSB is on the ground digging into how this tragedy went down yesterday. Around 2 p.m. yesterday, that's when we saw this plane crash. We saw five people killed, five people injured, including three in critical condition. Some of the factors that they'll be digging into are potential mechanical issues that might have been on the plane, environmental issues, weather issues, flight crew performance. All of those questions are on the table as the NTSB tries to get to the center of what happened here yesterday. Meanwhile, at the Miami International Airport, we saw a lot of delays and cancellations yesterday. That's because for about 3 hours, all incoming and outgoing flights were put on hold. We saw plenty of cancellations and delays that have now been waning into today, but there has been a hangover effect. There have been travelers that we've been speaking to all day who have been trying their hardest to get on other flights, to go to other airports, to be able to get home. I've talked to some of those travelers who have had their flights delayed. I asked them about what it's like being here at this airport less than 24 hours after this tragedy and what it's like trying to get home. I want you to hear what they had to say.
2: It's unnerving sometimes because you're like, please don't let it be me, or please don't let it be my flight.
3: I hope that there's a thorough investigation and that not only do they find out if this is something that could be avoided, that they actually implement policies and changes to make sure this doesn't happen again. Airline prices, tickets are going up, up, up, up, up, but the travel experience is going down, down, down, down, down. I'm going back to where I might want to start driving or taking the Amtrak again because it's not worth it, not worth the cost.
1: And Arielle, the NTSB is holding a press conference later today where we're looking to learn more details about what happened here.
0: And of course, thinking of the family, friends, loved ones of those who did not survive that crash. Alex Tabbett, thank you so much for keeping your eye on all of this. We are now 57 days out from the midterms, and we're getting a frightening reminder that the threat of political violence is real, and it is ever present. Police in Ohio have arrested an armed man accused of charging through a crowd at the Canfield Fair, then lunging at the Democratic nominee for governor, Amy Acton. Acton, who has been locked in a tight race against Vivek Ramaswamy, was unharmed, but multiple other people were knocked over and injured before the man was stopped. Officials say the 38-year-old suspect had two pistols, a taser, and brass knuckles. In a statement, Acton's campaign said, quote, "This kind of violence has no place in Ohio," adding that Acton will always stand up to the chaos, hate, and vitriol that pits us against one another. MS Now reporter Namdi Agwanwu joins us now from Canfield, Ohio. Also with me, Michael Feinberg, MS Now national security and intelligence analyst and former assistant special agent in charge with the FBI. Namdi, what more are we learning about this attack?
4: Yeah, we know that the 38-year-old involved here was charged ultimately with one count of disorderly conduct and two counts of assault. Those assault charges likely linked to the two individuals that you noted were knocked over during this entire scuffle. What we're being told here, Amy Acton wasn't actually injured here, but Highway State Troopers, when they did search this, the attacker's person, they saw tasers, brass knuckles, and at least two pistols, which has really raised concern across the state and even among Vivek Ramaswamy, Amy Acton's opponent. I want to read to you a portion of a statement he put out in the aftermath of this incident, where he said that candidates should be able to meet with voters without having to worry about threats or violence. What happened today is completely unacceptable and has no place in politics, and we hope that no one was hurt. I would note that Vivek Ramaswamy has also been subject to threats. He says that he frequently has received death threats, and that's something that dates back to his 2024 presidential campaign in addition to his current gubernatorial run. So there is concern across the party over the rise of violence we're seeing. I will also note that here in Ohio, they have at least attempted to address this through legislation. There was a proposed bill here that would, for one, make political murder equated to aggravated murder, which here carries a mandatory life sentence with no parole as well, or the death penalty. There was a second bill that would create a new $10 million fund that that would be a budget for statewide candidates here to utilize for security needs. So this is certainly something that is concerning people across the state here, and there's at least efforts underway to address it.
0: Nambi Iguanwu, thank you so much for your reporting there in Ohio. And Michael, you know, it's good to see the bipartisan condemnation of terrifying incidents like this. What are the next steps in an investigation like this one? When might we find out what the motive might have been here?
5: Well, it really depends on who's doing the investigation and what they're trying to do. I suspect because the subject is out of immediate danger and the individual who is going to attack her is that this is not going to be a 24/7 all hands on deck type of investigation, the same way it would be if there was an assassination attempt where somebody was not caught. So at this point, they're going to mainly be looking to establish motivation. And I think there's really going to be two avenues that they go down in order to do that. The first is going to be an in-depth analysis of the individual's social contacts and the sort of individuals with whom he may have been communicating, either through phone and text and email, or more likely through online chat groups and affinity groups within the internet. The second thing I imagine that they're doing, and have probably already started, if not completed, is a floor-to-ceiling search of his premises and any place that he may have worked, looking for information that would give them a clue as to, was this ideologically motivated? Was this just a psychotic break? Was the candidate a target of concentration or simply of opportunity? But my guess would be everything they're doing now is trying to establish motivation for when they inevitably need to tell the story of how this occurred in court.
0: And thankfully, as Nnamdi mentioned, the candidate was unharmed. Unfortunately, others were injured in this situation. But someone that knows a thing or two about these kind of incidents is former Arizona Congresswoman Gabby Giffords, who was shot in the head by a gunman who killed six other people in 2011. She wrote, "I know exactly how terrifying this moment is. We must do more to stop political violence and protect our communities. It's time to act." I think all of us would agree with that, but how difficult are these types of attacks to thwart, and what can be done from a security perspective at the very least, given the heightened political threat environment we find ourselves in?
5: Well, it's a really difficult nut to crack. First of all, the individuals who carry these sort of actions out are almost inevitably lone wolves. So it's not even like penetrating an individual group at this point, the way that, say, the FBI was able to do when there was a plot to kidnap Governor Whitmer, necessarily offers that much return on investment. Now, in terms of securing the sites, you can always establish a non-permeable perimeter, similar to what you do at an airport, where to get to a certain point, you have to go through increasing levels of security that make it more difficult to conceal a weapon or get close to a candidate. The problem with that strategy, though, is that you can only push that perimeter out so far, and the people on the outside of it are still going to be at risk. And if somebody is intent on doing violence and he or she cannot reach the candidate or their specific target, there's a very good chance that they're still going to act out violence just on people outside of that perimeter. The only way to really tackle this is to address its root cause, which is frankly the unhinged political rhetoric that we see from so many political leaders in this day and age, and the willingness to excuse away the violence when it's in an elected official's best interests, like we saw when Donald Trump pardoned everybody on January 6th. If you look at an event like that and see that everybody got off scot-free, the incentive and disincentive system that the justice system creates sort of breaks down and doesn't work as a precautionary measure.
0: So to that end, Michael, Utah Governor Spencer Cox was on ABC News yesterday calling for America to turn its temperature down when it comes to political violence and rhetoric. As September 10th marks the one-year anniversary since Charlie Kirk was fatally shot during a public event in his state, let's listen to what he said.
6: 70% of this country doesn't like where we are right now. They're tired of the hyper-partisanship. They're tired of the contempt. And they're desperate for something better, something different. This is not something that any one party owns. It's not something that that is the responsibility of any one person. This is America and our drift.
0: So the governor has laudably been expressing this kind of sentiment since Charlie Kirk was assassinated, but still we have incidents like what we just saw against Acton. What concerns you most as we officially enter this hyper-polarized midterm season, and what can be done right now to curb some of this fear?
5: Well, I think Governor Cox is actually being a little too magnanimous toward the public. I don't think most people actually want partisanship to go down. What they want is for the side opposed to them to sort of unilaterally disarm and give up. Nobody wants partisanship to go down in the sense that they are actually willing to compromise themselves. I mean, just look at how sclerotic Congress is at this moment, where every elected official claims they want to work on problems with the other side, but how much bipartisan legislation ever actually gets passed. What we need to do as a society is to maybe stop taking our cues from the individuals who are currently in power and seem to wink and nod at this like the White House does when it works to their favor, and maybe just take our cues from our neighbors and the people with whom we interact on a daily basis, who manage to treat each other with decency and respect, regardless of what one may do in the secrecy of a ballot booth.
0: Yeah, and to Cox's point, 70% of Americans most likely don't want to see any kind of political vitriol and acrimony, but there's still that 30% that we should be concerned about. Michael Feinberg, thank you so much. I know we're going to talk to you in just a bit. Still ahead, speakers for the GOP's first ever midterm convention have now been revealed. Who is in and who's out, and why a growing number of Republicans worry the event could backfire.

0: We now know the speaker lineup for the unprecedented Republican midterm convention in Dallas that some have dubbed Trumpapalooza. President Trump himself will be speaking both nights, but he'll also be joined by the vice president, members of his cabinet, including Attorney General Todd Blanche and Treasury Secretary Scott Bessent and House Speaker Mike Johnson. Also slated to speak, at least 24 Republican candidates for House and Senate. But some in tight races, like incumbent Susan Collins from Maine and Dan Sullivan in Alaska, are not on that list, at least for now. Many in the party hope that the president's super PAC will start shelling out more money to help these midterms.
1: I think I have close to $1 billion in the super PAC, and I'm allocating for probably $400 or $500 million. So I'll be spending.
2: Midterm election.
1: Yeah, we're going to spend a lot of money because we don't want to lose our country.
0: I want to bring in Charlie Sykes, author of the Substack newsletter To the Contrary. Lindsey Drath is a former Republican strategist and CEO of the Forward Party. And Jeff Mason is White House correspondent for Bloomberg. Charlie, apparently more speakers could still be added for this convention. But given the president's deep unpopularity, as we have seen in poll after poll, does that make it complicated for Republican candidates, especially in battleground districts, to show up at this convention?
3: Well, it makes it complicated for Republicans all over the country, right? Because if this midterm election turns out to be a referendum on Donald Trump, it's potentially disastrous for Republicans given his poll numbers. So you have Republicans all over the country who would love to distance themselves from Donald Trump. They're scrubbing Donald Trump from their websites. But Donald Trump has made it clear that this is going to be all about him. And this event is, as you just described it, Trumpapalooza. So at the very moment when Republicans all over the country would like to have a little bit of daylight between themselves and Donald Trump, what does Donald Trump do? Once again, he is blotting out the sun with his own image. So this is not just a problem for the speakers. It's a problem for Republicans throughout the country.
0: So as Charlie mentions, Lindsey, you know, just as an example, these Republicans are walking a tightrope. Let's look at what New York Congressman Mike Lawler is doing. He's going to this convention, but he's also running ads like this one.
4: I'll do whatever it takes to get things done. I stood up to both sides to get SALT back and make things more affordable. I had to take on the left and the right.
5: I call him Mr. SALT.
6: He didn't stop. This guy was a pain in the...
0: The Washington Post also notes at least 7 candidates are trying to downplay or even erase mentions of Trump from their campaign websites. Is it possible to be a Republican in today's world and also keep Trump at an arm's distance?
7: It's an incredibly difficult tightrope that these folks have to walk, because right now you've got 45% of Americans who have registered as independents. You have people leaving the two-party system in droves, and yet you need those extreme MAGA voters in Mike Lawler's base in his district to turn out on Election Day. So you don't want to alienate those voters, but you also are trying to have to appeal to this large swath of the electorate that is outside of that extreme. So the question is the president able to replicate the voter turnout that he did in 2024 with a purely Trump message? That's the bet that he is placing right now. And a number of these members are hoping that they will have access to that super PAC money and that spending to turn out that base of voters. But what we're seeing overwhelmingly across the country right now is folks saying they don't want this system. The system is broken, which is why each election cycle, you are voting out the party that is in power, swinging back and forth. I think in the next couple of years, leading into the 2028 election, we're going to see voters demanding a different way forward from their elected officials. But this midterm election is a tricky one for these Republicans.
0: Tricky indeed, especially when it comes to concern over what Trump's message may be, both at this convention and prior to it. Just over the weekend, Jeff, we saw some strange AI posting, essentially AI slop from the president, a bizarre AI post about him with George Washington, leading a robot army, space blowing things up, and then he had his face superimposed there, as you can see, on Hulk Hogan's body. So to, I guess, Lindsey's question about appealing to a broad swath of Americans who are fed up right now, does this help?
8: Well, I think number one, if we're thinking about messaging for the convention in quotation marks, in part because there's no nominating going on at this convention for the midterms.
0: It's a rally.
8: It's basically a rally, and he's going to be on both nights. And I think you should not expect to hear a speech that is like a State of the Union, although the State of the Union is even sometimes like a rally. It's basically going to be a rally speech, and you never really know what's going to come out of the president's mouth. I think you do know that he's going to emphasize what he sees as a successful year and a half, almost 2 years of his second term. He's proud of the economy. He's not going to talk about inflation. And if he does, he'll blame it on
0: President Biden. Then why isn't he talking about the economy? If he's proud of it, what is with the AI-generated images? I mean, ahead of this convention, wouldn't you be talking about or touting what you think are your successes?
8: That's been the conundrum for the last several months. Republicans are eager for him to talk about the economy. They were eager for him to sign the housing bill that he didn't sign. They're certainly not happy about the impact that the Iran war is having specifically on the economy, and probably not super happy when he dismisses the word affordability, which the Democrats have used very much to their advantage.
0: And Lindsay, we now understand Trump's super PAC, MAGA Inc., is starting to deploy to spend some money on these elections, sending $10 million to Texas to Ken Paxton. What should we make of the fact that the first money going out is to Texas?
7: Well, you've had calls from Thune, from Cruz, saying, you chose this guy. You chose Ken Paxton over John Cornyn. That was your mess. So you have to come and clean it up now. So I think the president probably is feeling that pressure. But for operatives around the country, our question is, how are you supposed to spend $400 million in 3 weeks when mail-in ballots are going to start to go out? Advertising time has not been purchased for this air war that the president is calling on. And it's not just his money. Now you've got Musk's super PAC coming in as well. And overwhelmingly, I think that what we're looking at is a really broken system here. The fact that right ahead of the midterm elections, we have these hundreds of millions of dollars that are coming in from billionaires. The president is calling it his money. There is going to be a huge air war to turn out those extreme MAGA voters. But the bigger question here is, what is wrong with our system that this is what our elections are looking like? And I think that the interview that you just had earlier with Spencer Cox was really poignant. 70% of Americans don't want this. They don't want the kind of air war that we're about to see inundating these districts. There are 435 congressional districts across the country, and you're going to see close to $1 billion spent in 20. That is deliberate. The parties have constructed this system whereby they have retreated into a small list of districts that are competitive, and they're not even playing in the other 415 districts around the country.
0: Jeff, is it all about the money at this point? The fact that there are Republicans who clearly want to try to distance themselves in some way, like Mike Lawler, from the president and his agenda, even when it's politically expedient for them to do that, they seem to also have to be tethered to his cart.
8: Because there are risks for Republicans when they distance themselves too much from Trump. I mean, he has shown over the last 10 years while he's been in office, but certainly especially in the last year and a half, that if you break or try to break from the president, he will break with you and he could ruin your career. So that's something that they know. As far as the money is concerned, yeah, money can make a difference in politics. We've also seen that money doesn't necessarily have the last word. And I think looking at the money that the president has spent, it's interesting that he's only giving $10 million to Ken Paxton's campaign because they're at such a fundraising deficit compared to the Democrat in that race. That could be read two ways. One, it could be read as Trump saying he doesn't need more money, he's going to win. It could also be him showing I'm not concerned I'm not confident that he's going to win, so I don't want to put money on someone who's going to lose. Hard to say, but either way, he's certainly going to talk about Ken Paxton at this convention this week, and he's going to talk about wanting to boost Republicans.
0: Charlie, in the short time we have left, I want to sneak this in because I think it's really important. Politico is reporting that Republicans are getting pretty worried that a bunch of seats that they actually gerrymandered themselves specifically to keep their House majority may be at risk. Politico points out seats designed to be safe in Texas, Florida, Ohio, and North Carolina are all still surprisingly competitive. You know, a lot of time, resources, energy were dumped into these redistricting efforts by the Republicans. Yeah. Is it going to backfire?
3: It certainly could because, as Lindsay was mentioning, this is a base-only campaign. And so they are looking at the kinds of an electorate the turnout in 2024. And while Donald Trump has done so much to squander and alienate much of that coalition, so if they were counting on Hispanic voters continuing to shift to the right, that's not going to play out. And I do think that you're going to have more and more Republicans who might have turned out for Trump in 2024, who are going to be sitting out the midterm elections. So this is something they should have anticipated, but wouldn't it be ironic if, in fact, this massive gerrymandering campaign turned out to backfire spectacularly on the Republicans?
0: Yeah, turnout will certainly be an X factor. Lindsey Drath, Jeff Mason, thank you both so much. Charlie, I know you're sticking with me. Coming up, how the GOP is now rallying behind embattled Congressman Max Miller despite abuse allegations. Plus, where is Senator Mitch McConnell? There is growing concern, and there are questions about when the lawmaker will return to Capitol Hill. You are watching MS Now.

0: Starting today, the National Republican Congressional Committee will start rolling out $450,000 worth of ads to prop up embattled Ohio House candidate Max Miller. Miller is facing disturbing allegations of domestic and child abuse involving his wife and young daughter, accusations he has denied. And he is receiving support from the highest-ranking Republican woman in the House. Here's the House GOP conference chair, Lisa McClain.
1: I support anybody with an R behind their name. I hope when all of this comes out that it's not true, but at the end of the day, we got to let the process play out. He's chosen to stay in the race. So like I said earlier, divorces are really ugly. I hope this comes out that he's okay, but at the end of the day, he's our nominee right now.
0: Charlie Sykes back with us. Charlie, I support anyone with an R behind their name. I guess saying the quiet part out loud, how are voters going to see this?
2: Well, we're going to find out very, very shortly, aren't we? Look, you know, what is disqualifying in the Republican Party these days? Rape, corruption, you know, spousal abuse. You know, let's link this back to your last segment with the Republican Party rallying around Ken Paxton, who's a nesting doll of misconduct and scandal. And then we have Max Miller, who's been credibly accused of you know, attacking and assaulting his wife. His father-in-law is the Republican U.S. Senator from Ohio, Bernie Moreno, who has called on him to drop out of the race, said he is not fit to be in Congress. But this is such a commentary on this political party. Democrats, to their credit, have said there are certain kinds of behaviors that are disqualifying. In Donald Trump's Republican Party, given the fact that this is a party that is actually headed by a convicted felon who's been found liable for sexual assault and you know, various forms of corruption, you know, is there anything at all that is disqualifying? So they're going to ride Max Miller, and they're taking a safe seat, and they're putting it in play because Donald Trump, and let's be honest about it, you know, if Donald Trump wanted him gone, he'd be gone. But Donald Trump has given him the blessing. And so voters are going to have to decide whether or not character matters at all any longer, you know, even if they have an R behind their name.
0: What's so interesting is there was reporting that even President Trump called Miller and said, it's not looking good for you. But he stopped short of saying drop out of this race. Now we have Republicans investing $450,000 for a 3-week ad campaign on Miller. Is this a gamble for Republicans? Are voters paying close attention to this?
2: Well, you know, again, we're going to find out whether they're paying. And of course, it's a gamble. It's a gamble not just in this particular district, but it's just a reminder of how many deeply flawed candidates that the Republican Party is riding into. Look, I mean, the Democrats have their own problems. You know, there are some, you know, things that are going on behind the scenes. But you know, compared to a Ken Paxton or a Max Miller, no, not really. But again, one of the big questions that we have to ask in our politics is, you know, despite the lip service to, you know, character matters, does character actually matter to voters anymore? And quite frankly, I'm not sure what the answer is, given the hyper-partisan nature. You know, you mentioned before that, or one of your guests mentioned, you know, 70% of the voters don't like this kind of vitriol and this partisanship. But the reality is that in our current environment, there's just tremendous pressure to stay with your tribe, to stay with your team, no matter what they have done. And just a few years ago, I mean, people need to understand how fast this has moved. So much of this conduct would have been instantly disqualifying. And now you're seeing the top female Republican in the House going on Face the Nation saying, I don't care what he basically, you know, I'm going to support him, you know, whether or not he actually did the things that he's being accused of. I mean, you know, we have really moved the window of acceptable behavior radically in this country, or at least the Republican Party under Donald Trump has.
0: Well, it has been very concerning to see all sides kind of entrench themselves in their own corners and be so affiliated with Jersey, with what's on their jersey, so to speak, and not so much care about character. We're going to continue to have that conversation, I fear. There's another matter, though, that's hanging over Republicans, and that's the absence of Senator Mitch McConnell. It's been a long time. He was last seen in the Senate June 11th, and he hasn't been seen publicly for almost 3 months, minus a couple of these photographs that were released by his office. Congressman James Comer said that he heard McConnell could come back as early as September 14th, but even Fox News is raising some questions. Let's listen.
3: if he does not come back in September, he needs to step down. Enough of this already. How many months has it been since we've even heard from him directly? I don't want to see, you know, proof of life photos from a hospital bed anymore. He needs to get in front of a microphone and prove that he can do this job. And if he can't, he needs to step aside, period.
0: Is that a fair point?
2: It's obviously a fair point, but it's a problem. It's a point that comes up over and over again in the gerontocracy we have in this country, whether you're talking about the president or members of the Supreme Court or members of the Senate or the House. We've had members of the House who just disappeared for months at a time. Nobody knows where they are. They don't show up. They don't come to their office. They don't cast any votes. And I think that it is legitimate to say that the public at least needs to have some transparency into whether or not the people that they elect are doing the job or are even capable of doing the job. So this is, this is an embarrassment in and of itself, but it does once again raise this larger question. How did we become a country, a young, vibrant country like the United States of America? How did we become saddled with this geriatric ruling class? And we're just seeing the consequences of that again.
0: Yeah, and two things can be true. We can wish McConnell well while also scrutinizing his absence. Charlie, thank you so much. Stay with me yet again. Yes. Still ahead, the hunt for a major leak at the Pentagon, why some of the military's highest ranking officials have reportedly been subjected to polygraph tests without Congress's knowledge.

0: One of the top Democrats on the House Intelligence and Armed Services Committee says that Congress has not been briefed on what the New York Times describes as an unparalleled leak hunt at the Pentagon. The Times, citing officials briefed on the move, says roughly 50 members of the U.S. military's joint staff have been subjected to polygraph tests. Government investigators are looking for whomever has been providing information to journalists on the war with Iran, specifically when it comes to stories about depleted U.S. munitions. Here's what Democratic Congressman and Army veteran Jason Crow had to say about this reporting.
1: Is it appropriate? Has Congressman told anything about the outcome?
2: I haven't been briefed anything about this. I'm a senior member of the Armed Services Committee and the Intelligence Committee. We haven't received any information. It's just been public reports. And certainly stopping leaks and protecting classified information is really important, and I would always support that. The problem is the broader context that Pete Hegseth has created here. He has purged over 80 generals and admirals. The top 10% of the entire military chain of command has been purged. We are at a 25-year low for the number of women on the promotion list, and he's created an environment of fear.
0: Michael Feinberg and Charlie Sykes are back with us. Michael, I know you have told me before that you're very concerned that this information was leaked in the first place. But give us some perspective on this reporting from the New York Times that's suggesting that 50 people may have been polygraphed. Is that the proper way to investigate, to snuff out a leak?
3: No, it's actually quite ham-fisted and unlikely to generate any leads that will actually be of use. There's this misconception by people like Pete Hegseth, who are unsophisticated when it comes to national security investigations, that a polygraph is some sort of panacea, some sort of magic spell that's going to tell you what you need to know. It's never going to do that. A polygraph doesn't even detect whether somebody is lying. It simply detects whether they are giving physiological signs of stress or anxiety. And in some people, that may be indicative of a lie. In other people, it may be indicative that they had an extra cup of coffee or just finished a workout. In some people, it may simply be indicative that the process of being under investigation worries them, regardless of whether they've done anything. This is the modern day equivalent of throwing somebody in a river, and if they drown, calling them a witch. There are much more sophisticated and accurate ways to suss out who is leaking classified information to the media.
0: Should Congress be notified if polygraph testing is going on in the upper ranks of the military?
3: It's difficult to say, and to me, it's really a question of scope and context. In general, you don't want to be broadcasting investigative steps you're taking because it could pollute the evidence that you get going forward. And it's an article of faith among every investigator that anything you brief to Congress is going to end up in the newspapers in about a New York minute. That said, this is apparently so widespread and already public that if the Department of Defense cares at all about future appropriations and its relationship with the legislature, it would be a good thing for it to get out in front of the problem and get congressmen and congresswomen up to speed on what's happening here. Because right now, this just seems like one more major breach of trust between DOD and Congress.
0: So, Charlie, let's dovetail off of that and put this into context. This is all happening at a time when at least some Republicans are seeming to express less confidence in Hegseth's leadership at the Pentagon. Let's listen to Senator John Kennedy.
4: Do you still have confidence in Secretary Hegseth?
5: Well, it's not my place to have confidence in him. Here's what I see.
4: Well, you're a senator.
5: Doing. Clearly, he's consolidated. Let me just finish first. He's consolidating power. That's clear. He seems to be firing some pretty good people. Whether they deserve it or not, I don't know. The president, I voted for him. I'd probably vote for him again until evidence is shown to me that he shouldn't have fired these guys. But I'm not worried about the personalities.
0: That wasn't exactly a ringing endorsement.
6: No.
0: You have Republicans that are expressing some degree of concern, but does it even matter what they say when there's an audience of one, which is President Trump?
6: No, I mean, obviously, you know, what is this Congress of which you speak? They've turned themselves into potted plants when it comes to all of this. But I mean, the larger context of this is that Pete Hegseth is not just consolidating power. He is executing a massive paranoid purge of the military. You are losing some of the best and the brightest leaders of the military. He has sacked some of the most effective and respected war fighters. And this culture of paranoia and of lack of transparency has got to be disturbing, not just to members of Congress, but to people in the military throughout the ranks. I just happened to be reading a history of Joseph Stalin's purges of the Russian generals in 1936 and 1938. And it's amazing how the kind of paranoia that you saw back then is being replicated right now. New York Times had a fascinating piece over the weekend about the efforts to save the career of one of the most respected members of the military. Even Pete Hegseth's chief of staff tried to hand him a card, you know, talking about how this general was being, you know, falsely criticized and, you know, how remarkable his record was. Hegseth basically says, I just don't care. And that kind of casual disdain for the experience and the service of leading members of the military has got to be disturbing to Congress. And back to Jason Crow's point, the polygraph test is not, you know, isolated. It is the, you know, part of this paranoid purge that has resulted in 80 generals being sacked at a time of war. That's got to concern anyone who's concerned about the integrity of the military and national security.
0: Michael, we're almost out of time here, but bear with me. You know, to Charlie's point, Admiral John Kirby, the former senior spokesperson for the Defense Department, MS Now analyst, wrote an op-ed for MS Now arguing that Pete Hegseth is spearheading a concerted effort to diminish female leadership in the armed forces, which ultimately is going to hurt our military. He puts it pretty bluntly. He says Hegseth is not just campaigning against DEI, he's campaigning against DNA. If you don't have a Y chromosome, then you don't have much of a shot at senior leadership. Talk a little bit about this purge of the military and the lack of female representation that may ensue.
3: Well, Charlie hit the nail on the head. In fact, I think I know exactly which book about Stalin he is speaking of because I have it on the shelf next to me as well. History shows this is a boneheaded move. And in any effective organization, military, national security, civilian, what have you, you need diversity of viewpoints and you need people who are willing to push back against dominant paradigms. Otherwise, you never see where you're going to make mistakes. You never improve. You never become a dynamic organization. We are in a shooting war with Iran. We are in a proxy war with Russia over Ukraine. And whether or not the administration wants to admit it, we are always on the edge of a conflict with the PRC in the Taiwan Straits. This is not the moment in history to be jettisoning dedicated and experienced military officials and leaders for some childish, ideologically blinded notion that you need to have a certain amount of testosterone to serve your country. This is
0: sorry to cut you off there. And as Kirby points out, you know, some of these women were some of the bravest war fighters and strategists of the military. I got to go here. But Charlie Sykes, Michael Feinberg will continue the conversation. Appreciate both of you. Up next, the growing outrage from lawmakers over President Trump's proposed renaming of New Mexico to New America. We've got the latest.

0: naming the state New America, right on the heels of his Lake Ontario, Lake America name swap. First, the president posted a map of the state with Mexico crossed out in the name, as you see here. Then came this apparent AI-generated video of him placing a label with the word America on the Welcome to New Mexico road sign. And just this morning, he has posted maps reading New America 7 more times. MS Now White House correspondent Jake Traylor following all of this. Jake, so glad you're with us on this Labor Day. What kind of reaction is this getting?
1: Yeah, Ariel, I mean, it's getting the reaction, especially from Democratic lawmakers, that you'd very likely expect. The governor of New Mexico stated earlier, this is not up for debate, the changing of the name of the state. We heard from a Democratic lawmaker out of New Mexico who said, quote, oh, hell no, in response to the president making this assertion. Look, the one thing we don't know here for sure is how exactly the president became fixated on this. Now, what we do know is, one, the president has a history of renaming things. We could point to many things over the past couple of months, whether it's his attempts with Lake Ontario or whether it's the Gulf of Mexico. So there is legitimacy to this. You know, we've heard from some Republicans, oh, the president is just trolling here or being funny. He has a history of renaming things. We know this to be true. We also know, Ariel, how the president receives information. It's not the normal way the most powerful person in the world would be receiving and disseminating information. He often is printed out memes that people think he might find funny. And we know Natalie Harp also is often giving him certain polling, certain articles, certain social media posts. So very likely this is something that he saw maybe as a joke and then became fixated on. And as you mentioned, as we kind of talk about, is this serious or not? 7 times today he's chosen to take time to post different images of this.
0: Jake Traylor, thank you so much for reporting on this. Coming up in our next hour, Labor Day weekend travelers facing record high prices at the pump. When could they come back down? What the energy secretary is now saying amid the standoff in the Strait of Hormuz that's creating all of this.

0: record of $382 from 14 years ago. Those sky-high prices primarily are driven by the war with Iran, but it's not just prices at the pump where Americans are feeling the impact. Axios notes that the conflict has led to an additional $100 billion in overall energy costs for consumers, and that the bill is rising $1 million every couple of minutes, according to a real-time tracker from Brown University. And now, the six-month struggle to secure the Strait of Hormuz could be entering a new phase. Today, a top Iranian security official is saying that they will be rolling out a new clampdown on transit in the Strait this week, so there could be more fallout. Let's discuss with MS Now reporter Mark Santilla, who's been talking to travelers at LaGuardia Airport, and editor-at-large at The Bulwark, Bill Kristol. Mark, great to see you, my friend. What are you hearing from travelers today? Are they having to make decisions, trade-offs when it comes to whether to fly, whether to drive? Because prices are, frankly, really high for both.
1: Absolutely, Ariel. Yeah, budget is definitely top of mind here. We're at LaGuardia. 17 million people expected to fly this weekend. It's a very busy holiday weekend. You can check the board. Flights are on time, but there's definitely turbulence when it comes to wallets. It's expensive. And according to AAA, flights, airline tickets, up 2% domestically from last year. But if you want to go to a popular destination like a Seattle and Orlando or here at LaGuardia or New York City, you're looking at 20% increases from last year. Hotels, 10%. So the travelers we talk to tell us, yes, when it comes to traveling this Labor Day weekend, they're definitely thinking about the cost. Take a listen.
2: Actually, I'm very organized with my finances. Very funny. I have like a budget for everything, and so I try to travel, but this year is just like harder, and you can feel it. Even if you want to go out like to eat or something, I've noticed like people actually, they don't want to go out as much.
3: Overall, we did spend a lot of money coming here, and my husband's philosophy on travel is that you don't go on a trip to save money or lose weight. So
1: and how did that go this trip? Did you save money or lose weight?
3: No, we didn't save money or lose weight.
1: So we did talk to some other travelers. They have some saving strategies, Ariel. One passenger telling us he decided to stay with some friends, skip the hotel. That way he had more money to spend for dinner and other things. So people definitely thinking about cost this holiday weekend. Ariel?
0: All right, Mark Santilla, thank you. As always, a golden soundbite. I did not lose weight and I did not save money on my vacation either this summer, I'll be honest. Bill, Americans clearly still traveling, but they're having to make these real trade-offs and be extra mindful of how to spend their dollars. Less than 2 months to go until the midterms. We mentioned there $4.15 for gas. There are ripple effects that are widespread. How is this going to impact how voters feel when they head to the polls?
4: It's going to impact them. And one reason is this is entirely or almost entirely due to the war in Iran, right? Sometimes prices go up, they go down. It's due to world events. It's due to things the president can't control. Even so, the president gets blamed sometimes. But here, gas prices were reasonably low. They had been pretty steady, actually, I think, in the Trump administration, at the end of the Biden administration. And they went up. And they went up because he went to war and didn't have a plan to keep the strait open. And the strait got closed. And now it's only a little bit open. And gas prices oil prices have gone up. And as a result, gas prices have gone up. It's a real price increase. And Americans see it every day as they drive to and from work or anywhere. They see it when they fill up, obviously. And it's a big increase, right? Well, 30%, something like that, 35%. So there are other price increases too, some of which are due to Trump's tariffs, incidentally. The beef, ground beef, he about 2 weeks ago, he got rid of a tariff temporarily on ground beef imports, which in a way acknowledges, doesn't it, that the reason the prices were up was because of his previous tariffs. So sometimes in politics, you know, it's hard to blame a president or politician for something, but other times his own actions have led to these things that are harming Americans.
0: What's been so confounding is to watch not only the prices tick up because of the war, but also the scrambled messaging in all of this. This weekend, Energy Secretary Chris Wright was asked about the surge of gas prices on CNN. Let's listen to what he said.
5: Isn't it possible gas prices could go up even more?
6: Well, if you look at, I don't want to have an opinion on that.
5: Respectfully, as the energy secretary, shouldn't you have an opinion on where gas prices are and where they're going?
6: Well, gasoline production is about to go up and demand is about to go down. So if I had to guess, they're more likely to go down than go up.
0: I'm glad Dana kept pressing on that. The war and the rising prices fly in the face of what President Trump was promising that his party would bring when he was on the campaign trail 2 years ago. But are they making it worse by failing to at least explain, to try to bring the public along on this journey that we're all on?
4: Yeah, I think so. Some of his cabinet secretaries aren't the best at explaining or defending his policies. And I think Biden got hurt, didn't he, early in the inflation surge in late 2021 by seeming not to understand that it was happening or acknowledge that it was happening. I think Trump has the same problem here. Trump himself doesn't bother even trying to explain what's happening with gas. He just talks about New Mexico, as Jake and you discussed in the end of the last item. Can I just say one last thing, one more thing? One thing about that struck me. Jake was being polite, as he should be, as a White House correspondent, and didn't have a opinion about it. But you know what? One reason Trump wants to pretend to rename New Mexico New America, it's all ludicrous, obviously, but because he's playing implicitly into bigotry, if we can be honest here, against Latinos. Well, how did Trump launch his campaign 10 years ago? Mexican rapists, right? Why does he want to rename the Gulf of Mexico and nothing else on the U.S. coast? The Ontario thing is also, he doesn't like Canada these days, so he's happy to attack them and try to foster animus to Canada. But I do think the New Mexico thing is just a dog whistle, honestly, to remind people and his voters especially that, hey, if you want someone who will stand up to those dreaded Latinos who are entering the country and allegedly taking jobs and all that nonsense, he's the guy, you know? So I think the message that he's not addressing what's on people's minds, which is gas prices and other such issues. And he's trying to divert people, and his cabinet secretaries aren't very good at who were supposed to be in charge of that area of policy. The energy secretary isn't explaining things either.
0: So, you know, to your point, it is all a distraction. It may be baiting or goading a Democratic, maybe, you know, what do you call it? Gaslighting, goading a Democratic right. base there, trying to get a reaction and response. But, you know, the real issue on voters' minds, time after time, poll after poll, is the gas prices, is the economy. If the gas prices were to cool off, at least slightly, give some reprieve in the next 57 days, is the damage already done for Republicans, or can they see some political gain if that were to happen?
4: I mean, I think the evidence from previous elections is voters are now really beginning to make their decisions. It sort of settles in. So a last minute reprieve doesn't help that much, but it couldn't hurt, obviously, if they settle down. I think we'll get inflation numbers Thursday and Friday, I think, and that will be interesting because, again, it's not just gas. If it's just gas prices, you could say, okay, this was a unique situation, and then he could go back to his rhetoric about stopping Iran from getting nuclear weapons and stuff. But prices are up pretty much across the board. And so he would need to have, I think that's pretty well baked in. I mean, what did hurt Biden the most? Inflation. What did Trump run on? I'm bringing prices down. What has he not done? Brought prices down. What has he done? Contributed to higher prices. I think that's a pretty hard thing to escape voters' judgment on.
0: And as gas prices have surged for the past 6 months on the Iran, because of the Iran war, Trump has seen his approval on affordability plummet. So he's tried out a new economic message this weekend. Let's look. All right, so here's his post. He posted, "I do this for our country, not myself. I've made hundreds of billions of dollars on stocks and many other type holdings for the USA, not myself." You know, when people look at this kind of post, do they see his point?
4: Well, I don't think they know what he's talking about. And I think I know what he thinks he's talking about. But of course, he has made money for himself. I don't know that he's made money for the USA. No, is that the whole point? I mean, Trump's whole appeal always was, I'm in it for you. I'm working for you. Some of us were dubious about that all along, but he convinced Americans of it at different times. I think partly the fixation on the ballroom and the arch combined with the idiocy on, you know, Truth Social and the New Mexico stuff, combined with the reality of prices going up, it's just hard to, I think, for even many Trump voters, honestly, and certainly the weaker Trump voters and the less committed to Trump Republicans, to tell themselves, you know what, Trump gets up every morning thinking about how to help working Americans. Especially, incidentally, this is Labor Day. Has he said anything about Labor Day, about working Americans? I looked at the website early this morning, and there's been nothing about Labor Day. You know, traditionally, including in 2025, Trump had an announcement, you know, one of those presidential pronouncements. It's not a big deal, but still about Labor Day and its history and the dignity of work and et cetera. Nothing this year so far that I've been able to see.
0: It's a good reminder for us to go back and check the website and keep refreshing, and we'll see. Bill Kristol, we know we're going to talk to you a little bit later in the show. Thank you so much. And turning back now to that deadly plane crash in Miami that killed five people and left one of the nation's busiest airports in total chaos. And we're in this holiday weekend, as you know. More than 200 flights were delayed Sunday afternoon as fire crews worked to fully extinguish the blaze. Wow, look at those images. A team of federal investigators is now in Miami tasked with figuring out why the Boeing 767 overran the runway, crashing into vehicles and then catching fire, as you just saw there. MS Now senior transportation reporter Josh Einiger is here with me. Josh, what are investigators going to be looking at going forward?
7: Yeah, so Ariel, the NTSB GO team is now on the ground in Miami. We're going to hear the first word from them at 4 o'clock Eastern time today. And we expect to hear kind of the hits, runs and errors of basically what did happen, not why, but what did happen. Here's what we know from publicly available radar tracking sites, which is not necessarily verified by the NTSB, but it gives you a sense for what was happening yesterday when this plane came in for its final approach onto runway 30 at Miami. It was traveling, according to publicly available data, significantly faster than the standard final approach speed for a 767. And that's important because it needs time to stop once it lands. And they have calculations on how fast they should be going, where the wheel should touch the ground on any given runway so that they have enough space to land. In this case, the next thing we know from these sites is that it actually didn't touch the ground until about halfway down the runway, leaving it only halfway of the runway left. And we know that it was traveling still at around 130 miles per hour at the end of the runway when it overran it, crashed through the fence, drove over a road, killed people in the process, and then wound up where it is right now. So this was the definition, I think, of what pilots would call an unstable approach. And they are drilled in situations like this. For whatever reason, they're at a parameter that is not standard. They typically will go around, right? They'll say they're going to abandon their attempt to land. They're going to say they're going around, and then they'll come back again for another attempt. Why didn't they do that? Could be a mechanical issue, could be any number of reasons they chose not to do that. And all of that is going to be part of the investigation.
0: And you and I were talking during the previous break that there's technology that can actually help stop a jet if it right. overshoots the runway. Why wasn't that deployed in this case?
7: So they don't have it in Miami. So the FAA says that if you have 1,000 feet between the end of the runway and, you know, the fence, then that's enough of a buffer for a plane to stop if it overruns the runway. Other airports have a system. It's a crushable material that acts almost like quicksand. And when the plane goes off the end of the runway, if it happens, it sort of stops it in its tracks. That actually worked with Mike Pence's campaign plane at LaGuardia Airport in 2016. It went off the runway and that happened. We don't know. This plane was going so fast if it would have stopped this particular plane in this incident, but it certainly would have slowed it down.
0: Yeah.
7: Exactly. And perhaps saved lives. That's another thing the NTSB no doubt will be looking at.
0: I'm sure
7: at.
0: There will be a lot of questions about whether or not that should be universal protocol. Josh Einiger, thank you as always for your reporting, thinking of those families who lost their loved ones. Bill's going to come back with us in just a bit. One Republican senator is making clear his thoughts on the Trump administration's approach to Vladimir Putin and the Ukraine war. We're going to be back here in 90 seconds.

0: Trump envoys Steve Witkoff and Jared Kushner just wrapped up a trip to Moscow and Kyiv, searching for some kind of progress towards ending Russia's war in Ukraine. So far, there haven't been any major announcements out of that, but one comment Witkoff made to Vladimir Putin is getting a lot of attention. Look.
1: So, first of all, President Putin, thank you so much for having us. And we were all talking about when we retire, we'll have all these incredible stories and incredible memories, and yours will be right at the top of it all.
0: Here's what Republican Senator John Kennedy had to say.
2: Vladimir Putin, this guy's a pirate. He's got blood under his fingernails. He doesn't care about a bunch of pretty talk. You don't get any credit for kissing his ass. You've got to show him you mean business.
0: Joining me now, Joel Rubin, former Deputy Assistant Secretary of State and author of the briefing book on Substack. And Bill Kristol is still with us. Joel, what was your first reaction to what Witkoff said to Putin there? You know, obviously flattery behind closed doors is probably part of diplomacy, as you and I both know. But is this way out of bounds, especially in public, given the subject?
3: Yeah, Ariel, it's great to be with you. And I mean, look, that was solicitous. It was slobbery. It was embarrassing. No American diplomat should ever be communicating like that to a foreign dictator who's invaded an ally of the United States and caused hundreds of thousands of deaths. He's also, we should remember, Vladimir Putin, that is, he's assisting Iran in targeting American forces in the Middle East. And that's the message. The message is we really love you and we want to hang out with you on vacation after we all retire. Ha, ha, ha. Like, this is a very bad sign. And it demonstrates that Trump and his team seem to just want Putin to win. And they don't know how to get out of this because he's not. And that's the hard, cold reality of the war right now.
0: And Bill, it just makes me say, but why? Senator Kennedy's pushback seemed pretty direct, like an attack on the White House, how they handle Vladimir Putin. Kennedy also expressed very deep frustration that the latest Russia sanctions package had stalled out in the House. What do you make of Kennedy's unbridled comments here? Is it a sign that, you know, Republicans are frustrated more widely, or is it just isolated to Kennedy himself?
4: I mean, I think on this issue of Ukraine, Republicans have been, there's more support for Ukraine among Republicans on the Hill, more divergence from Trump's friendliness to Putin than on most issues. And so others have said things like this, but highlighting it, as Joel said, in the most kind of grotesque way here, not just on Ukraine, which is awful what Putin's done, obviously, but also the fact that we now know there's been very good reporting about his helping Iran, and he's been pretty explicit about it, you know? And so Trump wants to be the guy, he's got American troops, which he minimizes, of course. The loss of who've died, American soldiers who died in this war he launched against Iran. Now they're sucking up to Putin. It's pretty awful, and I do think it comes home. And also, this is, of course, Trump ridiculously said he was going to bring peace right away between Putin and Ukraine, and we're 18 months, 20 months in, and he hasn't done that either. So I think it all fits in with what we were talking about before, Ariel. The failure in Iran is also a failure with regard to Putin. Trump rolled out the red carpet literally for Putin. What was that, about a year ago? That hasn't done a whole lot of good either.
0: It seems like since President Trump couldn't notch the immediate win in this conflict, he's sort of disengaged from it to some degree. Joel, you know, what does it say that he's now sending Witkoff and Kushner to meet with both parties, and whether or not he's going to put pressure to end this? You know, what does that even look like at this point?
3: Yeah, Ariel, a couple of points to bring up as well in this. First, this was the first visit by a senior Trump envoy of this level to Kyiv since Trump took office now. And so clearly he understands that he has to deal with Zelensky. Zelensky's not going anywhere. But we add to that, recently Russia was invited to attend the G20. Totally upsetting our European allies. I can't state strongly enough how our NATO allies now do not trust the United States on the question of the war between Russia and Ukraine. And so we're seeing major structural shifts in American strategy on foreign policy. We are seeing us taking on our allies directly. We are ignoring their demands. And so the diplomacy fits within that. We can't get a final end state of peace between Russia and Ukraine without our allies on our side. But Trump, he seems to just want to go back to the well and try to force Ukraine's hands. I fear what was said behind closed doors about how Ukraine will be pushed by this administration. Now the winter is coming soon enough, pushed further and further to try to accept whatever Putin wants. I just don't see a recipe for successful diplomacy that defends our allies' interests at this moment.
0: Bill, after the visit, Ukraine's President Volodymyr Zelensky said that the main topic of the meetings that he had was Ukraine's need for more air defense. We have heard this time and time again. Trump's team says that they want an end to this war. Do you think they're willing to provide those air defenses in order to get to the end point?
4: And they, the Trump administration is well aware of this need, and they haven't done it much yet. And they've sort of bottled up, actually, the Russia sanctions bill in Congress. So I think Trump is not on Ukraine's side, and I'm sort of grateful he hasn't been even more on Putin's side, honestly, because of some pressure, I think, including from Republicans and even some people in his own administration. But it's terrible. And as Joel said, the degree to which our allies have just totally lost confidence in us, that's hard to fix. And it's going to take a long time to fix, even after Trump loses office, honestly.
0: Joel, 4.5 years into this war with Ukraine, what are you looking for next?
3: What I'd like to see is for our European allies now to just essentially throw down the gauntlet to the United States and say, you're out, your diplomacy no longer functions, and we're now going to take it from here, and speak directly to Vladimir Putin as well. You know, one of the paradoxes of the American retreat is now Europe is more fully invested in this war. Now that Orban lost in Hungary, money is flowing from the European Union to Ukraine. And I think that that's the road that is going to have to happen, that have to be taken, that is, for there to be a diplomatic end to this. I just don't see functioning American diplomacy right now on ending this war.
0: Joel Rubin and Bill Kristol, thank you both so much for your analysis and insight. Appreciate you both on this Labor Day. With the midterms less than 2 months away, the Trump administration is taking its legal fight over restricting mail-in ballots to the U.S. Supreme Court. Don't go

0: With just 57 days to go until the midterm elections, if you can believe it, the Trump administration is making yet another appeal to overhaul mail-in voting. The government asked the Supreme Court to allow them to ban the Postal Service from delivering ballots to states that didn't submit an unredacted list of eligible voters. On Friday, a federal judge extended the block on that plan as it makes its way through the lower courts. Did you follow that? Some states have already mailed thousands of absentee ballots, and state officials are working to reassure voters that their ballots will be counted while encouraging them to use a drop box or vote in person. Joining me now, Mark Leibovich, staff writer for The Atlantic and an MS Now political contributor, and Richard Goodstein, Democratic strategist and attorney and former advisor to Bill and Hillary Clinton. Richard, is there actually time before the midterms for this new rule from the Trump administration go into effect if the Supreme Court said it's okay?
1: I mean, there's a reason that the administration has been losing time after time in court, because under our Constitution, the time, place, and manner of elections is set for the states under Article 1, Section 4. But I think we should be clear about this. This is a pretext for Trump to throw dust in the air, and it's an all-of-government effort to undermine the kind of confidence in the elections. DOJ is suing states, and the Homeland Security is threatening putting ICE out people, and FCC is talking about somehow policing fake polls, which, incidentally, that's what the Republicans have been doing lately. So if this, and yet, we saw this with the Supreme Court decision on immunity, I think the Supreme Court is inclined to do more or less whatever Trump wants. And what happens if they simply say, yes, this rule goes into effect? Can the states actually implement it? It'll be a mess. And I think, again, that's the point, so that when the election happens and if Trump loses, he can say, yeah, this is exactly what I was afraid of. And then who knows what they'll do?
0: And for clarity, the Supreme Court has not yet ruled on the merits of this yet.
1: They have not. But in late August, they kind of preliminarily said it's too early to challenge. The states can't say that they've been hurt because the rule hasn't been into effect yet. And the problem becomes, once the rule's in effect, it's going to be too late to challenge it, because you won't actually see the results until Election Day. So I think they've kind of set up this situation where they want to rule in Trump's favor, and Trump's perfectly happy to have all sorts of chaos.
0: And Mark, to Richard's earlier point, the New York Times headline is Trump's war on mail-in ballots has voters baffled. That might be there. That may be the point. Do you agree that it's just sort of the administration's attempt to whip up uncertainty? And to what end?
2: Yeah, I mean, it is a bizarre strategy. I mean, it's been something he's done in several elections now. And what we've seen is that, you know, Republicans vote by mail, too. And I think what we're seeing, certainly in this cycle, is that Democrats are extremely motivated, and they might just sort of see confusion and go out and vote anyway, whether it's in person or make special arrangements or something. But this is the kind of doubt and confusion that actually kind of conversely benefits people who are more motivated, which seems to be the Democrats in this cycle. So, yeah, I mean, I think I take Richard's point very much. I mean, chaos seems to be the point here. It seems to be a pretext to challenge the election afterwards, or at least create just a lot of muddle that, you know, it seems to be kind of the MO of this administration generally, and has been from the start.
0: And Richard, to Mark's point there, mail-in voting is usually used in rural areas, which can be heavily Republican-leaning. The Republican chairman of Wisconsin's Elections Board says that Trump's proposal would hurt the Republican turnout more than it would hurt the Democrats. That's exactly what Mark is outlining there. So does this strategy of casting doubt on mail-in voting actually backfire on the administration? And what the heck is the point of it?
1: Right. So I think the Republicans, the White House knows just what you just said, which is that in these rural areas, which are heavily Republican, they're more apt to use mail-in voting. And yet they've gone ahead with this. And again, Mark's made, actually, I think, the key point, which is Democrats are so motivated, everybody says they'll crawl over broken glass. They will. And whereas Republicans are not only kind of put off by the fact that Trump hasn't lived up with his promise on lowering prices and no foreign wars, but just generally speaking, they're kind of down on things. And Trump's raised enough questions saying elections are rigged independent of mail-in voting that I think they're apt, you know, this low information voters apt to stay home. So I think it could backfire. But again, the White House knows that, and yet they're still going ahead, which makes me think, again, it's part of a grander scheme to just kind of absolutely raise all sorts of doubts. Governors will maybe not certify winning members. The Speaker of the House may not kind of see people. I think that's what we're looking at.
0: And Mark, as Richard was highlighting earlier, the mail-in voting is not the only way that this administration is trying to get involved in these elections. Trump has refused to rule out sending the National Guard to polling locations, although the top U.S. general says that there are no current plans to do that. 2020 election deniers have been given jobs in overseeing the midterms. Democrats say preparations are underway to try to counter anything that may come. Let's listen to what some of them have said.
3: With regard to the potential for the Trump administration to subvert a free and fair election, or, for example, to try to take nefarious steps to stop the certification process and things of that accord, we, of course, have to have every expectation that those events may happen. I don't believe that I can disabuse you of the notion, I don't think I should, that this is largely an effort on the Trump administration's part to try to create fear amongst the voting public so that ultimately less Americans vote, because they know, they've seen the polls, they understand they'll lose decisively if that is not the case.
0: Let's do a bit of a gut check here. Are Democrats, Mark, being too alarmist here? What's the most likely scenario that plays out come November?
2: No, I mean, I don't think they're being alarmist at all. I mean, it's unclear, obviously, what the Trump administration might have planned, and it's obviously unclear what Democrats can do in the face of it. But again, this gets back to the question of motivation. I mean, if you are motivated to vote, you are much less likely to be intimidated. You are much more likely to say, look, I'm going to go do this anyway because it's that important. And again, this is where, you know, it's obviously, it's something you don't want to have to think about, but it is where being on the side that desperately wants change is someone that benefits.
0: And Richard, are Democrats prepared for any eventuality?
1: So I happen to be involved with a group called Keep Our Republic, which is one of these pro-democracy groups. It's bipartisan. And you can imagine all the lawsuits, all the permutations this might take. There are lawyers out there who are quite skillful, who have the briefs ready to file, and they're trying to decide whether the courts can handle this. So I think the short answer is yes, Democrats are ready. Can the court system, could the judicial system be up to the challenge? That's a question mark.
0: We've also seen the Trump administration act quickly, and the courts have to catch up. And by that point, it's a foregone conclusion. Mark Leibovich, thank you so much. Richard, I know you're sticking with us.
1: Sure.
0: Up next, Democrats are feeling surprisingly positive about Senate races in Texas and Alaska, but could they be forgetting about New Hampshire? Why some Democrats in that state are sounding the alarm. But first, a heads up. On Saturday, be sure to watch the premiere of The Assignment with Antonia Hilton. Antonia is going to tackle some major breaking news, original reporting, and critical political and cultural debates, so you can stay ahead for your week coming up. Watch The Weeknd, 1 p.m. Eastern, beginning this Saturday, right here on MS Now. You don't want to miss it. And also be sure to catch the premiere of Love It or Leave It, a special limited series where Pod Save America host and former Obama speechwriter John Lovett unpacks politics and pop culture with comedians, actors, and journalists in a late-night comedy show. 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

0: Tomorrow is primary day in New Hampshire, and we are tracking the race to replace retiring Senator Jeanne Shaheen. MS Now ranks the contest leans Democratic. But as voters head to the polls to choose the nominees, Democrats are sounding the alarm that this race is far from a guaranteed win. MS Now reporter Julia Jester is in New Hampshire. Also with us, MS Now reporter Will McDuffie in Maine for us. And Democratic strategist Richard Goodstein is still with us. Julia, what are you hearing from Democrats there on the ground, and what are voters saying?
1: Well, Ariel, Democrats just want to get past Tuesday to the general election. But first, Congressman Chris Pappas has to defeat a progressive challenger, Karishma Mansour, who has really campaigned on getting money out of politics and has yet to commit to supporting Pappas if he wins tomorrow. But as for the general, Dems here do not want the National Party to take this state for granted. You had heavy hitters like Senator Mark Kelly and Congressman Ro Khanna campaigning here in the state to underscore that potential 2028 contenders. Kelly saying that there's no race more important than the one in New Hampshire. I was able to speak with Pappas about the race, and here's what he had to say about the stakes, Ariel.
2: New Hampshire is a tough state, and we're taking nothing for granted. This is a purple state. It's a toss-up now, and we've got a path to victory, but it's going to be a tough race. It's very positive that Democrats are competitive in certain parts of the country, like Donald Trump here, by significant margins, even double digits in some cases. But the path to the Senate majority won't work if we are taking steps backward in states like New Hampshire. This is a Democratic-held seat, but it's still a very purple state.
1: Now, yes, Democrats are investing more in states like Texas and Iowa, ones that they think they can take and flip. But without holding on to New Hampshire, their path to the majority is pretty slim. Now, Pappas is likely to win and likely to face former Senator John Sununu, who is fending off Scott Brown, another former senator from Massachusetts. And while Sununu is expected to win, he is a very prominent name here in the state. You had Chris Sununu, who was the governor. It is a very popular brand. But New Hampshire is known for its independent streak. And so in the primary on Tuesday, voters will have to decide if they are going to take a Democratic or a Republican ballot. So really, any of these candidates can persuade those voters to show up for them. And what we're hearing is it's the economy. Republican strategists that I've talked to here in New Hampshire have said Republicans have been able to run on the economy before, but not anymore, not with gas prices, not with the cost of living. And so Democrats are looking to seize that moment, and we'll see how that plays out here in New Hampshire tomorrow, Ariel.
0: Julia, thank you as always for your on-the-ground reporting. Richard, Democrats are hopeful that they can expand the Senate map when it comes to Texas, Alaska, but is there a danger that they could kind of forget the ones that should have been the sure bet?
3: Sure. I mean, the fact of the matter is, as Julia said, and Chris Pappas said, it's a purple state. And there's a Kelly Ayotte, who's a former Republican senator, is the governor. They elect Republicans statewide. And with John Ossoff and Tallarico raising these ridiculous amounts of money, I think there's a feeling that, you know, maybe New Hampshire, because, well, they tend to vote Democratic at presidential levels and so forth, has kind of fallen. And that's why Pappas kind of put out a tweet recently. He said, I'm behind, because there was a poll head to head with Sununu that had him down a point or so. And that's what you do to kind of raise the alarm with people. And he needs to do that, because the fact of the matter is, by rights, in a climate where the Democrats are outperforming 10, 12, 15% over whatever they did in 2024, this should be a win for Pappas, but it's not going to happen just on the basis of that.
0: I guess the hope is that the driving some alarm will drive some turnout. What should Democrats be focusing on as their closing message in places like this?
3: So I think it's a combination. Look, they want to make this a referendum on Donald Trump. Trump campaigned, you've heard this over and over on this network, on two things: lowering prices. Any economist would have said you need a depression to do that. And ending foreign wars, and here we are in month 7 in Iran. So people need to kind of be reminded, and I think there were a lot of voters that voted Republican in 2024, downscale whites and Latin and Latino and Black young men, who basically have said, we've had it. That he didn't live up to the promise. These low information voters feel betrayed. So I think there needs to be a focus on that, and also kind of a positive agenda as well, about education, about affordability, about housing, in all sorts of ways in which people, childcare and health care, which I think has been a sleeper issue, that carried the Democrats in 2018. You haven't heard much about it yet. I think you will.
0: I think the the emphasis from a lot of voters' perspective should be on the latter. They're relitigating the past and relitigating the Trump years as he enters lame duck status. Maybe less effective. We'll see.
3: Yeah.
0: We'll see. Will, you're in Maine right now. Graham Platter, of course, dropped out following multiple allegations of misconduct. You were at an event where, with his replacement, Troy Jackson. What did you hear from him? How's he trying to close this out with Mainers?
4: Ariel, it was an event hosted by a prominent labor union here in Portland, which is like the perfect audience for Troy Jackson, because so much of his sales pitch to Maine voters is that he's one of them. He was a former logger from northern Maine, rural Maine, where his political career was started when he actually led a blockade on the Canadian border in 1998 to stop an influx of Canadian workers who he claimed were taking jobs from Mainers. And so he has this sort of profile of a working man, every man, that really appeals to a lot of the people in that room. I mean, he looks oftentimes like he just walked off a job site. But at the same time, with that appeal also comes a lack of polish, a lack of oratory skills that's not lost on even some of the people who support him. And many of those people, mind you, were supporters of Graham Platner, who had this inspirational message, was so articulate on the stump. And so they're seeing kind of a different side of that with Jackson. I want you to take a listen to some of what we heard from people earlier today.
5: I really appreciate the fact that he's a real working man. He's done a lot for union people. One of the things that I think may be a problem is that there would be four debates with Susan Collins. And Troy's not a really articulate guy. Susan Collins is. She's a liar, but she's pretty fluent.
4: Do you think people compare Jackson a little bit to his predecessor on the ticket, Graham Platner?
5: I think they do. And Platner had a real gift. He was a very articulate guy. And I think that Troy suffers a little bit in that fact.
4: That we heard it. I mean, Susan Collins is the thing that unites Democrats no matter how they feel about Jackson. They think that she's overdue to be sent out from office. She tends to always, though, Ariel, outrun her polling numbers. So you've got to keep an eye on that. We would have loved to catch up with her today. I'm sure she's somewhere in the state on Labor Day, but our request to her campaign went unanswered over the past week. Ariel.
0: Will McDuffie, thank you so much, as always, for your hard work on this Labor Day. A nice looking setting behind you, I might add. And Richard Goodstein, thank you for your expert analysis. At One San Juan Cafe, they keep a running tally in the window. 143 days without water this year. Coming up, the water crisis driving Puerto Ricans into the streets.

0: Today, protesters in Puerto Rico are hitting the streets demanding action following 14 months of inconsistent water service. The organizers want repairs to the island's water infrastructure as historic droughts this summer have left people on the island facing major water shortages. MS Now national reporter Rosa Flores met again with Jeanette Mercado this weekend, a resident who says that she has not had consistent water service for about 15 months. She says she keeps about 50 jugs like this around her house to do everything from washing hands to cooking and showering. Rosa is joining us now from San Juan. Rosa, tell us more about what these protesters are demanding.
1: Ariel, there's so much frustration here in Puerto Rico. And if you look behind me, you might notice that it's raining right now. We actually had to leave the streets and come live from a balcony because it's been thunderstorming. And you might think, well, does that solve the problem? No, it does not, because this issue is so much bigger than just the drought. This issue is about an aged infrastructure with lack of maintenance. And I want to show you these statistics because they really help us tell the story. And this is according to the American Society of Civil Engineers. Nearly 60% of the water here in Puerto Rico is lost before it gets to the tap. And between 40 and 60% of the water storage of reservoirs is lost because of sediment. So it doesn't matter if it rains and pours, if that much water is lost. So as I was talking to protesters, I asked them who they blamed. Here's what they said. Take a listen.
2: Who do you blame?
3: The government.
2: The government of Puerto Rico.
3: Exactly.

0: They want the infrastructure repaired. They also would like the stop of construction permits in areas that have already overgrown. In other words, the water infrastructure is already over capacity and there's still construction projects. And then here's the big one. They're asking the governor to replace the leadership at the Puerto Rico Water Authority. They say that these issues started about 14, 15 months ago when a changing of the guard happened. We have, of course, asked the governor of Puerto Rico about these demands by the protesters and for her to comment about the situation, and we have not heard back, Ariel.
1: Rosa Flores, thank you as always for drawing attention to important stories all over. We appreciate you reporting there from San Juan, Puerto Rico. And that will do it for me today. Thanks so much for spending part of your Labor Day with us. Laura Barone-Lopez picks up our coverage after a short break. Make it a great day.

0: Good to be with you on this Labor Day. I'm Laura Barrón-López. Election Day is just 57 days away, and Donald Trump seems to be totally focused, not on the economy, but on making voting more difficult. He sent the DOJ back to the Supreme Court for the third time, trying to jam through major restrictions on mail-in voting. About a third of Americans cast their votes by mail, and ballots have already started going out in states like North Carolina, sparking some confusion among voters and concern from election officials, including some Republicans, that voters could be disenfranchised. Add that to the push by the Trump administration to track down alleged voter fraud by non-citizens. Nine states, including Nevada, have been targeted by DHS. At first, the administration claimed they had evidence that hundreds of thousands of non-citizens were illegally registered to vote. Then, their estimate dropped to tens of thousands. And now, we're in single digits, according to Kash Patel. In a social media post yesterday, FBI director highlights two, yes, you heard that right, just two undocumented aliens who allegedly voted in 2022 and 2024. Journalist David Korn responded mockingly, great job. Those five votes would be 0.0000329% of the vote in the 2024 presidential contest. Round them up, cowboy. Big picture, though, according to ProPublica, just 41 alleged non-citizen voters were charged between January 2025 and May 2026. Again, that's far short of the president's claims that voter fraud by non-citizens and across mail-in voting has swayed election outcomes. So why is the president doing this so close to Election Day? Is he afraid of losing his Republican majority in Congress? And will the Supreme Court side with President Trump this time around? We have a lot to discuss. Joining us now, MS Now senior national security reporter David Rode, former federal prosecutor and author of Open File, Ankush Khadori, Democratic strategist and former senior aide for Hillary for America, Joel Payne, and Republican strategist and MS Now political analyst, Susan Del Percio. Thank you so much to all of you for being here. So Ankush, I want to start with you first, because for the third time now, President Trump is going to the Supreme Court asking for them to allow him to move forward with these mail ballot restrictions. Where is this going to head next?
1: Well, I think it's with them to resolve pretty much definitively at this point, right? You're exactly right. There's been a lot of bouncing around the courts, up, down, back and around, appeals, stays, that sort of thing. But I think at this point, the government's most recent filing is going to be sort of the dispositive filing for the court at this point in time. There's going to be a response filed by the challengers. And then we should get, you know, in the days to come, very, very quickly here, I would hope, some sort of decision on the administration's application.
0: The John Sauer, the Solicitor General, on behalf of the Justice Department, was saying in that filing just yesterday on Sunday that the Postal Service will not play any role in determining voter eligibility, maintaining voter rolls, or counting ballots. But on that first point, the voter eligibility, is that accurate, Ankush, that they're not going to have any role in it?
1: No, I don't think that that's accurate. And this is a big problem with the representations that the Justice Department has been making to the court in cases like this and others, right? The process that the rule sort of intends to create would require the states to upload lists of the eligible voters and for those to then be cross-checked by the Postal Service, which would then be able to monitor the mail to ensure that the rolls are consistent with the mail that's actually going through. There's very little reason to believe that the administration can actually competently accomplish this. And of course, there have been whistleblower disclosures saying that they cannot and that the risks are very, very severe. But, you know, Sauer's representation, the one you just seized on, is very consistent with their whole presentation to the Supreme Court, which is that this is no big deal. This is just about regulating the address blocks on the mail-in ballots. And there is no real effort at all to reckon with the logistical concerns, the fact that the election is already underway with ballots out, and the extraordinary risks of error on the part of the U.S. Postal Service, which could result in millions of people being disenfranchised.
0: David, when I've talked to election officials, a lot of election officials, including Republicans in state, Republican election officials, have told me that there's no way to comply with this executive order, with these new parameters around mail-in voting. What do we know about the situation across states and how they are or are not preparing for this to potentially take effect?
2: I think there's a lot of confusion. You've done great reporting on this yourself, Laura, in terms of I don't think there's enough time, and I agree with Ankush that some of them are essentially ignoring this, assuming it's not going to happen, but it could create chaos, and maybe that's the president's goal. But what concerns me is that it's one person, the president, and yes, he was elected president in 2024, pushing a conspiracy theory that's been disproven over and over again, that there's fraud and mail-in ballots, as you said in the introduction. And now you have chaos and confusion so close to the election. So is that going to discourage people from voting? Could people be disenfranchised, as Ankush said? And it seems to be all driven by the president's belief in one conspiracy theory.
0: Susan, I saw you nodding your head when David was talking about the chaos. So what is the goal here? Do you think it's to inject chaos, or what is the president's goal with this?
3: Oh, it's chaos. It's to create confusion. It's to also, I think, in some level, get his base excited about something to help his sagging poll numbers. Let's make no mistake about it. He does not care about the elections. He does not care about Republicans winning or losing. He already knows the likely outcome of
0: the
3: election.
0: Why aren't Republicans speaking out more then, if he doesn't care about the elections or Republicans losing?
3: Because they're afraid of his wrath. Because he is vindictive, he is petty, and he will go out there and call him out by name if they go after him, and or even just not go after him, but disagree with the policy. You have Republican secretaries of state, as David mentioned, going around the country who are freaking out to some extent because they actually want to stay on good terms with their party, but they know that this executive order is inane and that it's only there to fill the president's ego. And I think there may be a part two of this, and that is to have it go this go around and then have something to go off of for 2028.
0: Again, you mean the president may the president, be looking to lay a foundation,
3: yeah, foundation.
0: For 2028. Yeah. Speaking of the foundation, Joel, Nevada is one of the states singled out by President Trump, along with others. And more recently, we reported that 7 voter-related subpoenas were issued to Nevada Secretary of State's office. 3 of those 7 were issued just last week, asking for voter information. The president, meanwhile, has claimed that tens of thousands of non-citizens are on voter rolls there, even though DHS couldn't back it up. They only could verify 185 so far. Where do you, you know, and we show there that only in Georgia there are 13 individuals that they are subpoenaing for information on, 2 in Washington and 15 in Wisconsin. So again, nowhere near the tens of thousands the administration is claiming. How are Democrats dealing with this? And are voters paying attention to this attempt, in this attempt by the administration to seize control of elections?
4: Well, I want to pick up on some of the points that Susan and David in particular made. I do think that the strategy here is chaos, but let's name it exactly what we're talking about. I mean, the suppression is in making it harder, making it more difficult, making it dangerous, or making it appear to be dangerous for people to vote, to exercise their constitutional right. That is the goal of this administration and the goal of this White House. I mean, they have a stated purpose of making it harder for everyone who is entitled to a vote to vote, period. They want to make it harder. And if you do decide to vote, they want to create as much doubt. They want to create as much mystery. They want to create as much danger around that as possible. So a lot of the folks in the spaces that I work in, Laura, have been talking about a few things. One, making sure that folks take advantage of all of the ways that they can vote. Voting early. Yes, voting by mail. Showing up on election day. Having a plan. Getting their community and their villages ready to vote. That is something that is of paramount importance right now, as we're less than 2 months away from Election Day, is people being ready for the environment that they might be met with. And I just think that this is a bad bet because, look, you cannot suppress, you cannot scare your way out of the poll numbers that this president is dealing with. You can't scare your way out of the accountability that's coming for the real failure of these first 2 years of Donald Trump's term. Voters are upset. They're mad as hell. And I think they're going to let folks hear it in November.
0: I take your point, Joel, that this could ultimately lead to voter backlash, that more people could turn out and vote. But speaking of the president and this administration testing the waters, laying a framework, if you will, for future elections for 2028, as Susan laid out, Ankush, I want to ask you about a specific thing that they're doing, which is that ICE recently put out, solicited a contract from a company, we don't know which company yet, asking them to build a national voter database, saying that this is going to be for the purpose of handling and secure delivery of publicly available voter registration files and voter history files to support Homeland Security investigations, fraud detection, and data segmentation activities. So putting together an entire national voter database that will be controlled by DHS, by agents at ICE. Is this an attempt to make an end run around the courts?
1: I think it could, it may very well be part of the an effort to make an end run. And by the way, I totally agree with Susan. I'm glad she raised this point, which is that I also do not think this is just about the 26th election, and it may be about 2028 too. And so, yeah, there is a, this contract, which is very, very sort of opaque at the moment, does raise a lot of concerns for very obvious reasons. One of which is that, DHS and ICE during this administration, there have been multiple incidents in which they've misused information available to them. They make mistakes regularly in terms of their core sort of competency, immigration enforcement. And some of those mistakes, quite a few of them, have resulted in people dying. So I would not trust this administration with constructing a database of this significance. It also, the money seems way too low to do it competently. But yeah, it's something that is really, really concerning to me, and it should be concerning to folks, because there's no telling what a database, what purposes a database like this could be put to, particularly if it's under the control of ICE and DHS. And there just is simply no reason to believe that this administration in particular could competently do something like this. They have failed to achieve any of their objectives in their major public policy efforts without extraordinary mistakes and extraordinary abuses of authority.
0: We're going to have to leave it there, although I know we all are going to be watching closely as the Supreme Court is expected to make a decision soon on whether or not this Postal Service regulation is going to take effect. David Rode, Ankush Kardori, and Joel Payne, thank you. Susan Del Percio is staying with us. Up next, the primaries are almost over. We'll go live to the battleground states. Plus, the neighborhood issue that's having a major impact on the midterms nationwide. We're back in 90.

0: It's a holiday for most of America, but with 57 days left before the midterms, if you're running for office, you can't afford to take the day off. That's especially true in the battleground states like Maine and in the site of the next primary election contest of New Hampshire. Joining us, Julia Jester in Milford, New Hampshire, Will McDuffie in Portland, Maine, and MS Now's Namdi Igwanwu in Ohio. So we're going to start off in New Hampshire with Julia over there. So, Julia, this is you've been talking to a number of the candidates. You've been talking to Senator Chris Pappas, who's running for the Senate, as well as Senator Mark Kelly was out there campaigning for him. So just give us the lay of the land about how this Democratic primary is shaping up right now in New Hampshire.
1: Yeah, Laura, as you mentioned, you've had Mark Kelly and Ro Khanna here campaigning ahead of this primary. Democrats really do want this to be a national referendum on President Trump and his second term, but all politics are local, and that's why we are here at a parade in Milford, New Hampshire. Pappas just walked by throwing candy to children, and Republicans really do want to make this about the state and the local race. They don't want it to be about Trump. We couldn't even get a response from John Sununu's campaign. He's the likely winner of Tuesday, facing a challenge from Scott Brown as well. And so we've been talking to voters about where they are with the economy, with this race, and it really does come down to affordability and the cost of living, but it's not really down party lines. How folks are feeling about the economy really depends on who you talk to. I want you to hear a snippet of two conservatives that I chatted with earlier.
2: It's out of control. Inflation is unbearable. It's been going on, it's not necessarily the current administration, it's been going on for years, but they're squeezing out the middle class. It's the haves and the have-nots, and there's not any room for the regular guy in between anymore. You seen the price of beef?
3: Go look at my stocks right now, how well they're doing. I was able to invest in ways that I was before, but get a greater revenue this time around.
1: Now, New Hampshire is known for having an independent streak. Voters will decide whether to take a Democrat or a Republican ballot. And I chatted with one young woman who said economics and cost of living are critical for her. She's looking to start a family, doesn't feel like she can afford to, and she doesn't even know if she's going to vote in a Democratic or Republican primary on Tuesday. But if Democrats want to retake the Senate, they're going to have to hold this seat if they have any hope of that. And while New Hampshire has not elected a Republican senator in many, many years, they don't want to take the state for granted. So that's why you see Pappas really welcoming the support of Khanna, of Kelly, and even of Vice President Kamala Harris, the former VP, endorsed him, and he was happy to tout that despite other Democrats in tougher races around the country shying away from her. So you see a little bit of the local politics here, a little bit of the 2028 contenders possibility. So exciting stuff here in the Granite State, Laura.
0: Julia, thanks. We'll see how difficult the general election may be for Pappas as he is against Sununu in that race. Looks like he's going to edge out that progressive challenger. Thank you, Julia. Now, Will, over in Maine with the Democratic Senate candidate Troy Jackson, I know he's making the rounds today. What's happening there?
4: Well, Laura, he spoke this morning to a room full of union members, which is like perfect for him because that is such a huge part of his appeal to Maine voters, that he's one of them, that he can relate to every single person in that room because he's done. He's been a working man for he says his entire career, but at least until he got into the state Senate. He was a logger from northern Maine. That's actually a description that he joked that he uses so much that it's overused at this point. But mind you, I mean, he's someone who was given just like 100 days to go win over Maine voters. Remember, after Graham Plattner dropped out, it was a rush process to get someone else at the top of the ticket. And so that's a huge part of his appeal. And when we spoke to people after this event today, they echoed that. They said that's one main reason why they think he could be successful in this race. We actually spoke to the mayor of Portland, who's a longtime friend of Jackson's, who voiced some of that. Let's take a listen.
5: He lives the life as a working person. It isn't a whiteboard exercise for him. It isn't a campaign speech. He is living that life. And you saw today, people that are in that space love him because they know he knows them because he's one of them.
6: He's genuine. He's not going to get bought out. I think Susan Collins drank too much of the Kool-Aid and doesn't really care for the working person.
4: Now, Laura, I should mention that we've also heard from Democrats, even supporters of Jackson, who will say that he's not the most rousing person on the stump. And they were used to someone in Plattner who was so inspirational when he got up there and spoke to voters. And Jackson doesn't have that same captivating speaking style. And they worry that that might hurt him in this election. But for now, that working class image he's trying to play up for sure, Laura.
0: Certainly a key race for Democrats as they try to take control of the Senate. Will, thank you. Now to Canfield, Ohio, Namdi Agwanwu, where authorities said that an armed man lunged at the Democratic gubernatorial candidate there just yesterday, Amy Action. Namdi, what more do we know about that incident?
7: Yeah, Laura, it happened right behind me. You can see it yourself. Amy Action was speaking at the Mahoning County Democratic Party. Candidates come to the Canfield Fair like they do many fairs, and they engage with voters. Well, at that event, police say a 31-year-old stormed that tent while she was speaking. We spoke to several witnesses who were there that say that he, in the process, knocked down two elderly people that were asking Amy Action a question, or at least wanted to hear her more closely. And he attempted to get in contact with Amy Action. Luckily, her security detail was able to stop him prior to him making contact. But ultimately, what's really sitting with people as we talk to them 24 hours out is the possibility of what could have happened. You know, police say that this man ultimately had two pistols as well as brass knuckles and a taser on his person. We've spoken to people who were here today saying that it is fearful to imagine what could have happened had the security detail not been able to jump on it and had people like Wayne Penny not have been on it. Wayne Penny is a veteran as well as a state representative candidate who was here yesterday. He was among the first person to spot this alleged attacker and suggest that something might be off. And it was because of his spotting of this attacker that the security detail were able to really act. I want to play you portions of our conversation because I asked him, when you see things like this, does it make you rethink wanting to get into politics? Here's what he had to say, Laura.
8: You know, I'm always worried about it. We all have to watch our backs, you know, Republican, Democrat, Independents, but you got to fight the good fight. You got to do what's right. You know, united we stand, divided we fall. And we're all in this together.
7: Now, Laura, a couple of updates for you. This remains under investigation. The Mahoning County Sheriff is investigating the motives behind this incident, while the Ohio State Highway Patrol is examining the threat assessment here. Amy Action does not appear to have any public events on her schedule today, but we were told by several witnesses that yesterday, after all of this, before she left, she provided medical attention to the elderly person who I told you was knocked down during the scuffle. So saying that even in a moment of fear, her courage, her resilience, and her expertise as a healthcare professional still shown through, Laura.
0: Too many incidents like that seem to continue to be occurring, Namdi. Thank you for that reporting. And I just want to make reference, because earlier we had a full screen up on the screen of the head-to-head between Chris Pappas and Karishma Mansoor. And so he's actually ahead by double digits, not by single digits, where he is looking to potentially edge out his progressive challenger there heading into the general. But thank you to all of our reporters. Up next, one issue Americans across both political parties agree about and what politicians are doing to keep up.

0: I mean, like AI is great, but people don't want a data center in their backyard. You know, it puts out a lot of noise, and it uses a lot of water that that goes to normal household communities and puts a strain on the system. So there's got to be a balance there.
1: I just don't want it in my backyard, just like power plants. I don't like power plants in my backyard either. I was from Pennsylvania and had a 3 mile island.
2: Voters, as you can see, are fed up. That's true generally, but they're fed up with politicians of all stripes and with the system, both at the state and federal level. But no issue has focused voters' anger like data centers. The electricity-hungry, water-sucking, noisy, mega-construction projects have become a central flashpoint for Republican and Democratic candidates alike. You want proof? According to a new NPR analysis, spending on TV ads that mention data centers has topped more than $45 million. Joining us, executive editor at The Nation, John Nichols, MS Now senior reporter Josh Einiger, who's been reporting extensively on data centers, and Susan Del Percio is back with us. So, Josh, I want to start with you because we're seeing that 69% of adults oppose AI data center construction in their area, with 45% strongly opposing it. What's behind all of this opposition?
3: So, Laura, these things are radioactive, and there's a toxicity around them that's really astonishing when you go into these communities. And I've been in communities in probably, I don't know, 10 states, many of them red states. And the reality is, I think at the end of the day, this becomes, and we were talking about this earlier, sort of the physical manifestation of people's concerns and fears over AI writ large. The data centers themselves, they went in really heavy, they went in fast, they went in very aggressively, specifically in the last year or two, bolstered by a, you know, an executive order that cut away a lot of federal regulations. A lot of red state governors followed suit, made it really easy at the state level as well. And the problem is, there's just a transparency issue, I think, for a lot of people. On top of the water and the power and the noise, they feel like the government isn't working for them, and as a result, there's this huge backlash.
2: And John, there seems to be a bit of a difference when it comes to party affiliation and how they feel about it. 57% of Republicans oppose these data centers, but 81% of Democrats oppose and 71% of independents oppose. So Republicans aren't against it as much as Democrats and independents, according to the polling. Although I'll say I was in Pennsylvania a few months ago and I was stunned by the number of Republicans who told me they weren't happy with the data center in their area and they were in a swing Republican district. So what are you hearing from voters across the country?
4: Well, I've covered politics for a very long time, and I have never seen an issue outside of war and peace. I've never seen an issue take off this exponentially fast in our politics, really since the start of this year. And what I can tell you is that at this point, Democratic and Republican candidates are talking about data centers in their ads. You're right that it's resonated more in the Democratic circles than it has in at least some of the Republican ones. That's not completely difficult to explain. Republicans tend to be more pro-corporate. They tend to be friendlier to big corporations, to big business institutions. That's historically been a part of the party's nature. Democrats more critical of corporate entities. And obviously, AI is being driven by a handful of very, very wealthy people, a handful of very large corporations. So some of it makes sense in that way. But what I really want to emphasize here is that when you get down to the grassroots, when you get down to rural, urban, suburban areas, I've been to these meetings where they're talking about a data center, and two things resonate very, very strongly. There are no partisan divides. You're seeing Democrats and Republicans standing up, and I'm actually finding a lot of common ground. People even abandoning some of their traditional voting patterns to support someone who is anti-data center. And number two, as was suggested a moment ago, I don't think it's just about data centers. I do think that it is deeply rooted in a concern about AI, and an awfully lot of people, again, Democrats and Republicans, I think tend to see this data center fight as a way to intervene, as a way to say, hey, listen to us, pay attention to us, not just on the question of this construction that's going forward, but also in a much broader sense on the question of what AI might do as regards jobs, privacy, and a host of other issues.
2: Susan, I want to get you in here, but before I do, I want to play some of the ads that we were all talking about that are playing out across races in the country. Take a listen.
5: Masterson passed a law stopping data centers from jacking up our electricity rates.
6: But too often these days, your neighbor is a home owned by a hedge fund, a farm owned by China, or a data center that's getting huge tax breaks while our bills go up. It's wrong.
7: He's been called the face of data centers in Ohio. Why? Because John Husted spent years aggressively recruiting data centers to the state.
8: You don't want to pay for AI data centers. And when I'm governor, you won't.
9: Marin signed off on $2 billion more for data centers, and their massive usage is driving rates up even more.
10: Data center David Crowley won't roll back data center tax incentives.
2: So we saw there a mix of both Democrats and Republicans attacking each other on data centers, Susan. But the president himself, when he talks about this, he is on the side of data centers. And he said recently that people who don't want data centers are because they want to end up being backwards and poor. Is that a winning message for Republicans?
11: Okay, no, that's a really bad message for Republicans. But in addition to the two things we've talked about, the data centers being the physical structure, AI being a problem, you know, for scaring a lot of Americans into what it means losing your job, there is a third part of this conversation, and that is AI is fueling our economy right now. So while President Trump uses a really bad description and argument to talk about what AI means to our economy, it is, in fact, what is keeping us afloat right now because of some of his other horrible policies like tariffs and the tax cuts for the wealthy. So AI is desperately needed on the national economic front. If we saw that data centers just stop being built, our economy would really tank. We think we have problems now. It would be a lot worse. But it is the perfect political foil, D or R. Democratic Governor's Josh Shapiro welcomed in data centers as well. And he's looking now to kind of modify his position because he's looking towards being president. But again, you look at Governor Abbott in Texas, his concern is rural voters.
2: Right.
11: And so these data centers play in all time zones. It is not surprising that anyone would be pro a data. I mean, I couldn't imagine finding a candidate in a competitive race that says, yay, data centers.
3: No. Mm-hmm.
2: But Josh, I mean, to Susan's point, are you actually hearing that kind of articulated message 100%. Around AI data centers?
3: Absolutely, 100%. I mean, look, I mean, the only politician I know of who's saying, yay, data centers is the president, right? And so the Republicans in particular, and you talk about Abbott in Texas. So we were in Texas in the Hill Country talking to people. This is a couple months ago. So this is before it reached this critical mass. This is maybe 6 months ago. People saying, I'm a deep red Christian conservative. I'm going to vote for Tallarico, even if that means maybe the Senate falls into the hands of the Democrats. What about their core issues? Abortion, guns, the court, all of those things go away. That's how angry they are. And so this really does get to, I think, it's all of the things that we've been talking about. It's the AI and it's the noise and everything else. But you really get the sense that the toothpaste is really out of the tube. And a lot of these local politicians, and I'm not even talking about the governors and the members of Senate,
11: council members,
3: right, who have approved some of these things are getting voted out, by the dozens all across the country.
2: No, this issue certainly isn't going anywhere, and it sounds like it's going to be a big one probably for 2028 in the presidential election. John Nichols, Susan Del Percio, thank you. Josh, you're going to stay with me. Up next, what the NTSB is looking for in Miami after that deadly Amazon plane crash.

0: Members of an NTSB GO team are on site at Miami International Airport right now. They're collecting evidence as they investigate the deadly crash there yesterday. Five people were killed and five more injured when an Amazon Prime cargo plane overshot the runway. Joining us, MS Now reporter Alex Tabbitt at Miami International Airport, and Josh Einiger is back with me. So, Josh, to you, where is this investigation at this point? They're going to have a press conference to update us later this afternoon, but what do we know right now about what happened?
1: So we're going to hear, Laura, in about an hour and a half from Jennifer Homendy. She's the chair of the NTSB board, about the basics of what happened. Not why it happened, but what happened. And here's what we've learned from publicly available radar data that's online. We know that this cargo plane, a 767-300, which is operated by a separate company called 21 Air, was coming in high and fast for that size plane. And we also know from that same data and from contemporaneous video that we've seen online that the plane seems to have touched down about halfway down this runway. The runway is about a little bit less than 10,000 feet long, but it needs a certain amount of runway space to be able to slow down safely. It landed late, it landed faster than usual, and we know that it was flying, it was racing at around 130 miles per hour when it got to the end of the runway. It then crashed through a fence across a road. Five people were killed in cars that it hit, a number of other people also critically injured. And now the investigation is underway into all the factors there that would have led to this. It's going to take months for the NTSB, and it could actually be something that no one's thinking of right now. There could be any number of reasons that started the dominoes falling that led to this yesterday.
0: Well, Alex, you're there at Miami International Airport. Are there delays? Are there cancellations? What are you hearing?
2: There are tons, Laura. I remember yesterday after this tragedy transpired for about 3 hours, no flights were coming in, no flights were coming out. That led to a flurry of delays and cancellations. Right now, we're seeing a little bit of a hangover effect of the standstill that we saw here at Miami International yesterday. In terms of flights leaving Miami International, about 15% of them are delayed. As in terms of flights that are coming into Miami International right now, about 33, one of every three flights right now coming into Miami is delayed. That is the second most delayed airport in the world. Now, we've been talking to travelers here all day who have been facing these travel disruptions, including one man named David Williams, who tells me he travels a lot for a living. I want you to hear what he had to say after his flight got canceled, then delayed, and eventually he ended up having to fly to Philadelphia, where he'll take a train to Washington, D.C. to get home. Take a listen to what he had to say.
3: Prior to 2 years ago, I almost never had any issues, but in the last 2 years, I've had more issues in 2 years than I did in the previous 10. I hope that there's a thorough investigation and that not only do they find out if this is something that could be avoided, that they actually implement policies and changes to make sure this doesn't happen again. Airline prices, tickets are going up, up, up, up, up, but the travel experience is going down, down, down, down, down.
2: And Laura, we talked to another couple who were celebrating their 30th wedding anniversary in St. Lucia this weekend. Yesterday, trying to get back to Miami from St. Lucia, they said they were stuck on their plane without being able to take off for about 6 hours. Those are just some of the stories we're hearing here at Miami International. Laura.
0: Well, we hope everyone has, thank you, Alex, we hope everyone has safe travels home and is able to get home safely. But Josh, you said something earlier that I want to return to, which is we may not know what exactly led to this at this point. There could be necessary changes that need to be made at a later date. A lot of airports, not Miami, but a lot of airports have safety technology installed on their runways to prevent this type of incident.
1: So in 1984, the NTSB made a recommendation that the FAA develop this type of technology. It's called EMAS. It's an acronym for something technical, but basically it's a type of crushed concrete material that they've installed at 70 airports across the country that basically it's almost like quicksand. And if a plane goes over the edge of the runway, it's there at the threshold of the runway, and it kind of grabs the wheels and it stops the plane in most cases. Airports with at least 1,000 feet of dirt and grass at the end of their runway aren't required to have this system, and Miami is one of those airports. So Miami isn't required to have it, and they don't. Also, we know this plane in particular was traveling really fast, faster even than the threshold and the tolerance of these EMAS pads. Now, we don't know if it would have slowed it down. That's going to be a question the NTSB is going to be answering.
0: If something like this technology would have worked.
1: Well, it would have most certainly slowed the plane down. Would it still have gone over the fence and into the road? That's something the NTSB is going to have to figure out. And then perhaps, you know, these investigations all yield recommendations, like the one back in 1984 that led to this in the first place. Perhaps they update their recommendations for adding it to other airports across the country. You know, these investigative processes that the NTSB has are always geared toward, you know, recommending ways to prevent future disasters. And so we could definitely see something like that in the future.
0: New steps taken, new regulations.
1: Sure.
0: Alex Tabbitt and Josh Einiger, thank you. Up next, the water crisis tens of thousands of Americans have been dealing with for more than a year.

0: Imagine that for more than a year, your water works sometimes and sometimes not. That's bound to make anyone upset. But then spread that across an entire city in the middle of a drought. And it's no surprise people are protesting in the streets. That's exactly what's happening in Puerto Rico today. Joining us, MS Now national reporter Rosa Flores in San Juan. Rosa, you've been talking to people there in San Juan about this ongoing drought. What are they telling you about what they're experiencing?
1: You know, Laura, it is really frustrating for these hundreds of thousands of Puerto Ricans who say that for the past 14 months, they have not had consistent water service. And I want to focus in on one protest sign that one woman was carrying today. And it's very simple. It says, water equals life. And that is their point. The demands that the protesters were making today are very simple. They would like the human decency of having water in their homes, and they have not had that consistently. Now, on the mainland, I think it's really easy for us to take water for granted because we go to the faucet and there's water there. So I visited a woman who allowed us into her home, and she showed us what she has to do to live when you don't have consistent water service. Take a listen. Janet Mercado tells me that she has not had consistent water service for about 15 months. And here's what she has to do. She has about 50 of these jugs of water that she refills. She fills buckets like these to wash her hands, to cook, to prepare meals. And I want to show you what she has to do in order to flush the toilet, in order to shower, because she uses those same jugs to refill buckets like these to flush the toilet. And then she has individual bottles of water to brush her teeth. This shower works only because she created a contraption. Now, those same jugs of water, she refills them and uses them to fill these blue barrels. You can see that there's a hose that's connected that goes behind this plywood. It's actually connected to her shower. And she uses this pump to pump the water through the shower. These are just some of the things that she has to do to live because she doesn't have consistent water service. Now take a look at your screen. Those are the list of some of the demands that the protesters have so that they can get their water service back. At the top of their list, they tell me that they want the leadership at the Puerto Rico Water Authority replaced. We have reached out to the governor's office.

0: Because not only do these hundreds of thousands of people not have consistent water service, there are rolling blackouts consistently. Bad Bunny mentioned it in the halftime show, the Super Bowl halftime show, and he mentioned it again when he was here a few weeks ago. This is unbearable for so many Puerto Ricans who simply are going to work and then they come home and they might not have water, they might not have power. It's just not a way to live. And to be honest with you, what protesters tell me is they just want human decency, the decency to have water and power, and that that is no luxury. It is just a basic service.
1: A basic service. Rosa Flores, thank you. There's still much more ahead in our next hour, including a behind-the-scenes look at the effort to stop Pete Hegseth from pushing out a top Army general. Don't go far.

0: Hegseth to be replaced. Do you still have confidence in Secretary Hegseth?
1: Well, it's not my place to have confidence in him. Here's what I see.
0: Well, you're a senator.
1: Doing. Clearly, you're... he's consolidated. Let me just finish first. He's consolidating power. That's clear. He seems to be firing some pretty good people. Whether they deserve it or not, I don't know. The president, I voted for him. I'd probably vote for him again until evidence is shown to me that he shouldn't have fired these guys.
2: Good to be with you. I'm Laura Barrón-López in for Katie Turr. That did not sound like a vote of confidence. Defense Secretary Pete Hegseth is facing mounting criticism over his management of the U.S. military as top officers continue to be forced out. At least 20 generals, admirals, and civilian defense leaders have been fired or departed since Hegseth took office. Among them, General C.Q. Brown, the nation's highest-ranking military officer, fired as chairman of the Joint Chiefs just 16 months into a four-year term. General Randy George, the Army's top officer, forced into early retirement more than a year before his term was set to end. And Army Secretary Dan Driscoll, an Iraq War veteran, who resigned last week after months of friction with Hegseth. Then there is General Chris Donahue, a former Delta Force commander with more than two decades of combat experience. Donahue led the 82nd Airborne during the evacuation from Afghanistan, and he was the last American service member to leave the country. Until this summer, he commanded U.S. Army forces in Europe and Africa. Now, a new New York Times report details a year-and-a-half-long effort by military leaders and lawmakers to save Donahue from being pushed out. The Times spoke with more than 40 people at the Pentagon, in Congress, and around the world, nearly all anonymously. Why? Because they're fearful of retribution. According to the Times, Hegseth had targeted Donahue over his involvement in the 2021 withdrawal from Afghanistan. But some of the most senior leaders in the military and in Washington fought to keep him, including Hegseth's own chief of staff, Joe Casper, Army Chief of Staff Randy George, Army Secretary Dan Driscoll, and Republican Senators Tim Shahey, a former Navy SEAL, and Joni Ernst, an Iraq War veteran who served more than two decades in the National Guard. Donahue's allies championed his extensive combat experience and his work preparing the Army for a new era of warfare. But despite all of their efforts, this summer, Hegseth moved to reduce Donahue's command in Europe from a four-star to a three-star position, and Donahue retired on August 27th. Joining us, veteran Pentagon correspondent Barbara Starr, former Undersecretary of the Army, retired Rear Admiral James McPherson, and former Air Force Secretary under the Biden administration, Frank Kendall. Frank, I'd like to start with you, because you recently have been writing about the fact that when you look at this totality of what is being done at the Pentagon, you said that generals and top military leaders are dealing with it, are coping with it by being in a state of denial. And you also said recently that that you couldn't serve in this administration. Why is that?
3: Well, I couldn't serve this administration because I couldn't support the policies of the president. I think some of them are reprehensible. The attacks on drug dealers, for example, these are regarded by almost every legal expert as non-judicial killings, as murders. I couldn't support that. The initiation of the war in Iran, I couldn't support that. The practices of General Hegseth that you mentioned, relieving people without cause, completely unprecedented, and also pulling people off a promotion list, which I've never seen a Secretary of Defense do. I've worked for about a dozen Secretaries of Defense or worked with them, and I've never seen anything like this. This is a completely dysfunctional Pentagon. It's normally an incredibly professional place where people come to work. No matter who's in political power at the moment, whatever party, they do their jobs. They do them very professionally. They support the policies that are in place, whoever is in charge, and respect civilian leadership. And I've never seen anything like this. And it's created a climate of fear throughout the entire Department of Defense, quite frankly, but particularly among general officers who are very concerned. And I have talked to some of the best people I know who are leaving because of this. It's doing a lot of damage, and it's going to take a long time to fix it.
2: Admiral McPherson, you heard the secretary there. He says he couldn't serve in this administration. You served in the first Trump administration. Could you serve during the second term?
4: I don't think I could. I would join Secretary Kendall in that. It's apparent, abundantly clear that there's a vetting process that's taking place that's unprecedented in the Secretary of Defense's office, both with regard to promotion lists and with regard to assignments. That's not how it's done in the past. Those promotion lists and those assignments were vetted at the service level and then forwarded to the Secretary of Defense for his up or down vote. It's not clear as to what criteria they're using for this process, but it is most disturbing. And it is fearful, creating fear within the senior community and as well as the junior military officers who are hoping to make a career in advance in their career.
2: Barbara, in this very extensive New York Times piece where they dig into this more than a year's long effort to save General Donahue, they write that Hegseth is essentially purging people and leaving the Pentagon. Critics say his leadership is driven by ideology, identity, and suspicion of those with tenuous ties to former military leaders that he simply does not like. My question for you is, I mean, have we ever seen the Pentagon led in this way? And is there anyone left that may be willing to stand up to him? And if they are they standing up to him?
5: Well, you know, it's a curious thing. Hegseth keeps talking about wanting a meritocracy. In other words, people will have jobs based purely on their merit. But he's doing, of course, exactly the opposite. He is selecting very particular people for jobs based on who he likes, tossing out people he doesn't like, and assuming people are tainted by who they have worked for in the past, which is not the way, of course, I think your other panel members will tell you that's absolutely not the way the U.S. military works. So would anybody stand up to him? You know, I think that's the most important question right now. Number one, you're going to have to see Republicans in Congress really take a public stand against Hegseth and make it start costing the president politically. Right now, President Trump supports Hegseth. You have to make him worth more trouble than Trump needs for President Trump to think even about making a change. And they're just simply not there yet. But inside the Pentagon, I think the big unanswered question is, where is the current chairman of the Joint Chiefs, General Kane? We don't hear much from him. He's very quiet. He does not take any public positions on almost anything. And, you know, at some point, you have to wonder what he's really up to here. Is he just trying to hold the line? Is he trying to hold on to his job? Is he trying to work behind the scenes to make things better? Nobody really knows. But the troops, you know, watch all of this, and they're going to want to see that somebody is in their corner.
2: Secretary Kendall, I want to ask you essentially what Barbara is laying out there, which is, where are the Republicans and where is the chairman of the Joint Chiefs, General Kane? Senator Tom Tillis posted recently calling for Hegseth to be fired for his ouster, saying, "I have never witnessed more inept management of the brave men and women who serve our country. Hegseth is intimidated by competence and retreats to ginning up culture wars instead of soberly attending the vital work of our national defense." So where are more Republicans? Because Senator Tillis is on his way out. And where is the chairman of the Joint Chiefs?
3: Those are great questions. I can't speak too much to the Republicans. My friend and classmate from West Point, Senator Reid, the ranking member of the Senate Armed Services Committee, has been pretty vocal about this, as have others. Look, there's in general, a climate of fear that extends to the Republican Party in the Senate, where they're just in the House, where they're just not doing their job. And this is just one example of that. As far as General Kane is concerned, I know Dan Kane reasonably well. I think he's a good officer. He's a professional officer. I think he's in a very difficult position. And I think he has some defense mechanisms that he's using to try to manage his way through this. And that's what motivated me to write the piece that I came out a few days ago. There, part of it is just, let's pretend it's all normal. Let's just act like everything's fine and we're just doing our jobs and hope that nothing bad happens. And the other part of it is, let's artificially define our jobs to be very narrow military advice and not anything else. I think that there is a responsibility that goes with being a four-star general, particularly the chairman of the Joint Chiefs, that you have to speak truth to power. You have to stand up and tell the secretary when you think he's doing something wrong. Same is true of the president. And I don't think that that's happening.
2: A headline that recently left me speechless was this New York Times headline just a few days ago that the Pentagon is giving polygraph tests to joint staff members. This extraordinary step of subjecting roughly 50 members of the U.S. military's joint staff to polygraph tests over leaks to journalists, including some leaks about the Iran war, creating a shortage of crucial munitions. Admiral McPherson, is this kind of investigation and subjecting staff to polygraphs, is that normal?
4: It is not normal. Laura, during my career, I worked for 2 years for the agency that oversaw the polygraph program in DOD. We actually have an office down at Fort Jackson that does that. And there are rules and regulations in DOD governing how polygraph is used. And it is supposed to be used when an investigation is initiated and interviews have taken place and facts have been established. In that respect, it's a great investigative tool. It's not very good at determining the truth. The one exception with regard to requiring an investigation be opened and be ongoing before polygraph can be used on a subject is in the area of national security. And that's where they've placed this. They claim that these individuals leaked information about our stockpile of munitions. That impacts our national security. And so we can now go in and polygraph everybody we want to. Well, as I said, a polygraph is a good investigative technique. It is a very poor technique when you're trying to determine whether or not somebody's telling the truth.
2: Barbara, Congressman Jason Crow was asked about this. He sits on the relevant committee. I want to get your reaction to him on the other side. Take a listen.
0: Is it appropriate? Has Congressman told anything about the outcome?
6: I haven't been briefed anything about this. I'm a senior member of the Armed Services Committee and the Intelligence Committee. We haven't received any information. It's just been public reports. And certainly stopping leaks and protecting classified information is really important, and I would always support that. The problem is the broader context that Pete Hegseth has created here. He has purged over 80 generals and admirals. The top 10% of the entire military chain of command has been purged. We are at a 25-year low for the number of women on the promotion list, and he's created an environment of fear.
2: Barbara, Secretary Kendall has talked a lot about the bad morale across the Pentagon right now. What are you hearing from your sources about the morale?
5: I guess I would describe it sort of as slumped shoulders, if you will. You know, somebody said to me several weeks ago that basically every four-star is waiting around to be fired. People are discouraged. So, you know, that's one piece of this. But let's just reflect, I think, for a minute on why do we all say this is dangerous and it's going to take a long time to fix? What is the danger to U.S. national security? Well, if you're going to have a military force that is not diverse, that is full of just people that Pete Hegseth likes, you're not going to get a wide range of analysis and options and opinions and ideas to deliver to the Secretary of Defense when there's a crisis afoot or decisions to be made, and therefore President Trump is not going to get a wide range of opinions and views. And I think we just saw a bit of this in the run-up to the bombing campaign against Iran. Everybody said, oh, it'll be easy. Well, not so fast. It's not so easy. So that's one big danger. The biggest danger is the president of the United States, no matter what your personal opinions are, will not get the information they need. People will either be afraid to deliver that information to him, or they simply won't have it because it doesn't come up through the chain. And the additional danger, if you will, is really emerging already. How the United States is viewed on the world stage, what China and Russia are thinking as they look at all of this, and the rift with the Canadians, with Europe, all of that. You know, Russia looks at that and China looks at that, and they see opportunities for slipping into the cracks that are emerging and taking advantage of it, supplying weapons to Iran, moving into trying to influence things in Eastern Europe in particular. Very dangerous. And that's the real price, I think, all of these things that's being paid right now.
2: You just laid out a lot of pretty scary ramifications of all of this, Barbara, and it seems as though we haven't even seen the full scope of the impact. Barbara Starr, Admiral James McPherson, and Secretary Frank Kendall, thank you all for joining us. Up next, a federal judge is demanding answers about the president's $1.8 billion fund. Plus, Canada hits back in the trade war with Trump, how it could hurt Republicans in the midterms. We're back in 90 seconds.

0: The Trump administration's so-called anti-weaponization fund may be dead, but a federal judge in Virginia still wants names named. A ruling on Friday issued by a magistrate judge says the administration must identify the people behind the idea for the $1.776 billion fund that would have been used, that would have used taxpayer money to compensate those who believed they were targeted by the Justice Department, including January 6 rioters. Joining us, Democratic strategist and senior advisor to the James Tallarico campaign, Chuck Rocha, MS Now contributor and senior writer for The Dispatch, David Drucker, and MS Now legal analyst, Catherine Christian. Catherine, I want to start with you because the fund is dead, according to Attorney General Todd Blanche. So why are these lawsuits ongoing? And do you think that the judge is right to be saying, tell us who came up with this idea?
1: He is right, because it'll shed some light on why there is a fund at all. What's extraordinary, I have the first page of the settlement agreement, the caption. It says President Donald Trump versus the Internal Revenue Service. So a federal judge in Florida already said that this settlement, this was my word, is bogus because it came from a lawsuit that is sort of impossible. The president is suing himself when he sues the Internal Revenue Service. So who put together the settlement agreement? If you look at the signatories, one is President Trump's personal lawyer in Florida. The other one is Stan Woodward, who's from DOJ. And the other one is the head of the IRS. So who wrote this? Who put it together? Even if it was AI, someone had to put the information in to create it. So that should shed light on why was this created and who was in charge of creating it.
0: Because also, David, maybe in figuring out who created it, we could see if the administration is going to try to somehow compensate people, including January 6 insurrectionists, in the future. What are you hearing from Republicans about the attempts by the administration to maybe find another route to do just that?
2: Well, look, I think Republicans for now were satisfied that this thing was put to bed. They held Attorney General Todd Blanche's confirmation up in exchange, at least a couple of U.S. senators did, in exchange for a more definitive killing of this $1.8 billion fund. But if anybody's followed Donald Trump over the course of his business career, let alone his political career, then it's plainly obvious that he looks at agreements as negotiating points to get where he ultimately wants to get. I mean, this was true when he was in business. He had agreements to pay people a certain amount of money, contractors, consultants, and he routinely tried to get away with paying them less, and he did so when he could. And we know that he has never conceded the point on this fund, right? I mean, he appeared to concede the point, or the White House did, and then the president said, no, I haven't conceded anything. Again, eventually Todd Blanche provided in writing what John Cornyn and some other senators wanted to see. But I don't think we should assume at all that the president is done with this, because history shows he's never done with anything.
0: Yeah, a former Trump White House official told me, one who served during this second term, said that the president was going to die on the hill of getting money for January Sixers. Chuck, you know, what do you make of this? The fact that also a former January 6 defendant, one who was pardoned by the president and seeking money from the government, was recently posting pictures of himself from the attorney general's office, from Todd Blanche's office. I think we have the photo that we can put up, but this is January 6 defendant Trennis Evans, and he's posting himself in the attorney general's office. Now, according to NBC, one source told them that he didn't see the attorney general while he was there. We haven't verified that. But Chuck, what do you make of this?
3: The American people are really fed up with this kind of antics. Right now, I was hustling into the chair to be here because I just got back from rural Maine, where I was meeting with voters. And no matter if I'm in rural Maine, if I'm down in Texas working on that race, or out in California, there's one thing that cuts across the board with what the American people are feeling right now, and it's anxiety. It starts with prices, but then it goes to what they call the corruption and the chaos, because what they're seeing in their government is not what they're wanting every day. And sure, a lot of them voted for Donald Trump because he said he would bring down the price of everything that you're dealing with, and he'd never get into any more foreign wars. Well, guess what? Everything continues to go up. The wars are still there. Then everything that you've talked about with this great panel right now has nothing to do with making people's life better. If anything, It has to do with taxpayer dollars, my money, your money, our money, going to somebody that attacked our Capitol on January 6th or somebody else with some kind of grievance. Sure, maybe you have a grievance with your government right now. Going into a midterm, though, as the political strategist here, it is like kryptonite to the Republicans because the American people are all out of give a damns.
0: Catherine, is there another way that the administration could revive this compensation fund?
1: Well, not revive it, but give money in a different way. Mm-hmm. You mentioned the person who was in Todd Blanche's conference room has a lawsuit, the Federal Tort Claims Act. You can encourage or wink these January 6th defendants to sue the government. And then who settles that lawsuit? The government, Department of Justice. That's a way to give them money by settling these lawsuits. You
0: but
1: get
0: those
1: them
0: lawsuits
1: that money.
0: So rarely actually pay out damages to American citizens. So wouldn't it be stunning in and of itself if the Trump administration decided, yes, we're going to pay you damages?
1: It would be stunning. But is it more stunning than the settlement agreement or the other agreement, the immunity agreement that forgives Donald Trump, his family and associates from paying taxes, possibly, or any tax crimes that they committed. So stunning, yes, but we're talking about this administration.
0: David, I mean, how much, to Chuck's point, do you think that things like this are actually hurting Republicans in their reelection bids this November?
2: Look, I think it's plainly obvious it's hurting them. And one of the reasons it's hurting them is that voters in 2024 actually sort of made a bargain with themselves that we know that Donald Trump has done things that are unorthodox, may do things that rub us the wrong way, but we remember his first term pre-COVID as managing a really good economy. Things didn't cost as much. I was getting ahead, and I'll take that bet. I'll put up with that because I can't afford anything. I feel stretched. I feel under pressure. And he's not delivering on the number one thing people elected him to do. And politicians always get penalized when they don't deliver on the thing that they were elected to do. Voters will forgive all sorts of things, but not that thing. And then once you're not delivering on that thing, they start to pay attention to all the other stuff you're doing that in theory may rub them the wrong way. And of course, in a midterm year, when the voters typically put a brake on the party that controls the White House, that's why Republicans are actually in danger of losing control of the Senate, despite the Democratic path to a majority running through red states. It may not happen, but it could happen. And it all gets back to the fact that the president hasn't delivered on the thing he was elected to do, and people don't think that he's paying enough attention to that thing. And that's why Republicans are in the pickle they're in as we emerge from Labor Day.
0: Paying enough attention. And speaking of whether or not this administration is paying attention to what they should be, I don't really know if I expect you to have a response to this, Chuck, but I do want to just show this very weird AI video that Kash Patel posted to his FBI account, where he highlights the seal of the Federal Bureau of Investigation actually has a typo. It says Bureau, an L at the end. I don't know if Democrats are going to put this in any campaign ads, but what do you make of this, Chuck? And is this something that you're hearing about on the campaign trail when it comes to just general lack of focus?
3: It is. And I'm an ad maker and I make ads for politicians and organizations. I'm the one who sends you that piece of mail. I'm actively working on a bunch of congressional and Senate races around the country. And somebody like me will take that and show it to the American people at scale. They may not have seen some crazy AI video on their Facebook or their TikTok, but I'm going to make an ad saying this government is not focused on the things that is destroying families right now. My mama, a lot of other mamas out there are on Social Security, and it hadn't went up any while the price of gas and groceries have went through the roof. And when I show my mama or somebody else's mama what the federal government's doing, whether it's that, renaming a wading pool down at the White House or building a ballroom, whatever the crazy thing is, I'm going to go, all of this ain't got nothing to do with helping mama buy some groceries.
0: Well, we're going to have to leave it there for now. Catherine Christian, thank you. But Chuck Rocha and David Drucker, you're going to stay with us. Up next, retaliatory tariffs from Canada are set to go into effect tonight. What it could cost Trump and the GOP.

0: It's been 2 weeks since Canadian Prime Minister Mark Carney pulled out of trade talks with Washington. And now, new retaliatory tariffs against the United States will take effect at midnight tonight, cementing our trade war with Canada. Joining us, former Canadian diplomat Colin Robertson, former senator from North Dakota Heidi Heitkamp, and professor of economics and public policy at the University of Michigan, Betsy Stevenson. So, Betsy, just to lay it out for us, when it comes to these retaliatory tariffs that are going to take effect at midnight, what kind of impact could we see this having on Americans?
1: Well, I mean, what we're going to see on Americans is that it's harder for them to sell their goods to Canada, right? It's going to be make American goods more expensive for Canadians, and that's going to make Canadians less likely to purchase it. You know, we've seen on the other hand, we're seeing Canadian goods become more expensive for us. And I think the real distinction here is, are Canadians supportive in understanding of the fact that they are going to have to forego American things in this battle versus how supportive are Americans in foregoing or paying more for things coming from Canada? And I think that's where, you know, Trump really doesn't have the edge here, because when you look at the Canadians, 85% of them support the retaliatory tariffs and support what's being done, even though they know it's going to cause pain for them. And we don't have anywhere near that kind of support from Americans for the actions that the U.S. has taken against Canada.
0: Colin, this is also going to have a lot of impact on Canadians. They could lose tens of thousands of jobs in this battle with the U.S. But also, polls show that Canadians agree with what Mark Carney is doing. Some 76% of Canadians believe that Canada is doing the right thing by ending trade negotiations with the U.S. So, can you lay it out for me when it comes to, I mean, is Canada more prepared for this fight? Are Canadians more prepared for this fight than Americans are?
2: Well, it's a fight we didn't want to have when Donald Trump negotiated the U.S.-Mexico-Canada agreement when he was president the last time. He pronounced it the greatest deal ever, and we were quite satisfied with it. But he comes in this time and decides to tear it up. Our battle is really with the president, not with the American people. I think that's pretty clear. Canadians and Americans have got along for years and years. But President Trump, through his declarations, has really brought Canadians together, because when he talks about the 51st state, and it's something he keeps coming back to, it simply annoys Canadians. We're delighted to be America's neighbor and friend and ally and partner, but we don't want to be the 51st state. And so our anger is really directed towards the president, not towards the American people. I think that's really important to underline. So we're taking these retaliatory tariffs, and again, retaliatory because the United States has imposed major tariffs on us. When I say the United States, it's the Trump administration. And I couldn't help thinking when I saw Senator Heitkamp on this, that North Dakota sends, you know, 80% of what they export goes to Canada. And some of that's now going to be affected. None of this makes any sense. And Canadians have in the past bought from the United States, Americans buy from Canada, and the two economies got richer and richer. This was very much a Republican idea. And going back to Ronald Reagan, who said, you know, let's make our neighbors our friends and best trading partners. That included Mexico. And it worked really well for the last number of administrations. And now it's all been thrown up in the waves. And we've got Mr. Trump saying he wants Canada to be the 51st state. So that's the issue.
0: Senator Heitkamp, a similar question to you, which is that Americans don't seem like they want to be in this fight. Some 68% of Americans say that they feel that the U.S. should be open to reaching a compromise with Canada, even if that leads to many of President Trump's demands not being met. That's according to an Ipsos poll. So, again, do Americans want in this fight, or are Canadians prepared to outlast the Trump administration here?
3: Well, clearly, the president has not convinced the American people that Canada is the great enemy. He cozies up to Putin, but he somehow thinks Canada is our biggest economic and political threat. And I'll tell you who didn't want this fight: Susan Collins in Maine. I think his senator in Ohio. They don't want these fights right before this campaign, before the midterms, because what we've experienced in the northern tier, as your previous speaker said, 80% of all trade in North Dakota is with Canada. And that's true of a lot of, not to that same extent, I think we're number one in terms of percentages. But if you look in the whole northern tier where there's battleground states, where there are battleground districts, they are tired of this fight with Canada. They've lost tourism, they've lost friends, they've paid more in tariffs for Canadian goods. And the reality when you look at it is, you know, he keeps saying Canada's taking advantage. If you take energy out of the mix, us buying cheap gas, cheap natural gas, cheap crude oil from Canada, we really have a very favorable relationship, trade relationship with Canada overall. And quite honestly, I was there when the USMCA was being renegotiated. Trump did the right thing. He said we need to have a discussion about modernizing this trade agreement, announced to the great ballyhoo of look what I've done, I've negotiated the greatest trade agreement, and now apparently it wasn't adequate to take care of the problems that Trump sees. I think this is more about the administration's hurt feelings. It's more about Carney basically saying we are not going to be a slave to the United States. We're going to look at other ways of building our economy. And so when you look long term, and you think about what the long-term ramifications are of this, it's going to go way beyond the midterms. It's going to go way beyond the Trump administration.
0: President Trump also was recently escalating his rhetoric, saying that he wants to end all trade with Canada. Take a listen to this.
4: If we're not going to be treated properly, we're going to do that. And all we have to do to cut our trade deficit with the country is not trade with them. Canada's one. If we don't do any trading with Canada, we just end all trade with Canada, we'd save ourselves $90 billion. All trading with Canada. Don't forget, they do all of their business, almost all of their business with the United States, and we do a relatively small amount of business with them.
0: Betsy, could you give us a quick fact check on this? Is it possible to end all trade with Canada?
1: His response shows that he still doesn't understand what a trade deficit actually is. I promise you that we're not saving any money by ending all trade with Canada. Ending trade with Canada would mean that we can't send them things that we want to send them, and we can't buy things from them that we want to buy. What are the alternatives? Pay more or go without? And so is it possible? I mean, that's, I think, a longer question. Certainly, Americans are not excited when we're facing the highest gas prices on Labor Day that we've faced, I think, ever, maybe at least in a very long time, to imagine that we're going to stop bringing Canadian oil across that border. So, I don't think it's feasible. And I think the pain to Americans will be enormous. There's not $90 billion we're going to save ourselves. And it really is a misunderstanding of what a trade deficit is. A trade deficit does reflect the difference between how much we buy from them in goods versus how much they buy from us in goods. But the president always forgets about services. The U.S. is a really big exporter of services. And he also forgets about investment. At the end of the day, any single U.S. dollar that crosses over into Canada comes back into the U.S. and it all balances out. And I think that I wish somebody could sit down and give the president a lesson on how the current account actually works.
0: Maybe the president will call you up, Betsy. Betsy Stevenson, Colin Robertson, Heidi Heitkamp, thank you. Up next, what new polling is showing about the president's impact on his party, just 57 days out from the midterms. Don't go anywhere.

0: The president says he's ready to help elect Republicans this fall, but his support might be hurting more than helping. A new poll from the Financial Times shows Trump's overall approval rating hovers at 33%. That's a 3-point drop from last month. A majority of Americans already feel like their finances have worsened since Trump took office. And widely unpopular policies and actions, like this trade war with Canada, could upset voters even more in key battleground states like Michigan and Iowa, where local economies rely on trade with our northern neighbor. Chuck Rocha and David Drucker are back with us. So, Chuck, as we were laying out, there are a lot of key battleground states where Canada is the top exporter. Michigan, Georgia, Maine, Ohio, Iowa. How much are you hearing about this specific trade war with Canada out there in those states?
1: I said this earlier on the panel that I just returned from Maine. Guess who Maine has a border with? Also, earlier this summer for the primary, I was in Alaska. I'm saying it like that because Alaska, Maine, Michigan have bridges. They have direct trade every day. I was talking to a rural voter up in Maine this weekend, and they were talking about how many times the blueberries have to go over the border to be processed. The same with lumber, the same with lobsters. You even see Susan Collins saying she will meet with anybody to try to stop this trade war. It has a bigger effect on these states. In Michigan, a car part, I think you've reported on this, crosses that bridge there in Detroit 6 times before it actually goes onto a car, and it would be getting tariffed each way. And as me and you discussed earlier, price is number one. Number two is the cost of health care, light bills, electricity, and all these other things that every time they turn on their TV, the voter, they don't see this administration or Republicans talking about, here's the bill, here's what we're going to do to hold these companies accountable, here's whatever. We're talking about war in Iran, we're talking about ballrooms, whatever the thing is, they should be talking about cost and corruption every single day if they want to win elections.
0: So, David, as the president is renewing this trade war, going full steam ahead with it, with Canada. He's heading to Texas later this week to be with Republicans for their convention ahead of the midterms. And just take a listen to what the president said about how much he is prepared to help Republicans with money of his own. Take a listen.
2: I'm going to spend whatever amount of money necessary to try and help us. And this is money from MAGA. This is my money that I control. Now, this is separate from the RNC, it's separate from people having money. And I think it's not even counted in terms of the media. I'm not sure that they ever talk about it. They just found out about it. But yeah, we have around $1 billion that I can spend.
0: So he says that he controls this money and he's going to give it to Republicans that he thinks are good. Is he going to try to extract some things from Republicans, more promises from them, even as they're trying to run away from him?
3: Look, I don't know about that, Laura, and I don't really think there's any promise to extract other than don't criticize me and I'll spend money on you. Look, we've all been writing about this money since the spring. So nobody just discovered the money. I think the question is, how long is the president going to wait? Now, I've been talking to Republicans over the past few days, and there is now a belief that the president is going to green light spending from these committees that if he doesn't quite control because of campaign finance law, they're all going to take their signals and cues from him. So there is a little bit more optimism, my sources tell me, about the president actually opening the spigot. But, you know, with the president, the proof is always in the pudding, and you have to wait and see what he actually does. The money is coming for Ken Paxton in that competitive Senate race in Texas, right? There is a buy, and those ads are going to start hitting James Tallarico. So that's a development that we'll see coming this week or sometime soon. And then the question is, how many other races does the president start green lighting so that his political team can reserve advertising buys or put the money to work in other ways? One other thing I wanted to mention, and Chuck did a great job of laying out the trade issues that are causing Republicans problems, but the ongoing war in Iran is something that Republican pollsters I have talked to and other analysts tell me continue to weigh down the president's job approval numbers in particular. The economy, obviously, number one, but this war in Iran is a real thorn in the president's side from a political perspective.
0: Well, both are hurting voters' pocketbooks, right? Not being able to get the goods that you want. Also, gas prices remain up. We're going to have to leave it there. I have a lot more questions for both of you, but Chuck Rocha and David Drucker, thank you. Up next, a look at the shocking all-access interview that disgraced founder Elizabeth Holmes gave before reporting to prison.

0: One more thing before we go. A new documentary from A24 was unveiled in a secret screening this weekend at the Telluride Film Festival. It features, get this, Elizabeth Holmes. In the days before she was set to report for a decade-long prison sentence for defrauding investors with her blood testing company, Theranos, in it, Holmes insists, emphatically, that she has nothing to hide in conversation with none other than comedian Nathan Fielder, who made the film alongside director Lance Oppenheimer. Take a look.
1: I don't have anything to deceive you on. Of course I'm not deceiving you. I'm engaging with you as a human being. Why would I deceive you? There's no reason for me to do that.
2: Okay. All right. Okay, good chat.
0: A critic from Vanity Fair who attended the screening said the three-hour film was met with shock and awe. One entertainment writer at Variety called it wild, with a capital W. And apparently, it was all Elizabeth Holmes's idea.

Hi, everyone, and happy Labor Day. It's 4 o'clock in Washington, and I'm Jackie Alemany in for Nicole Wallace. We're awaiting the first briefing from the National Transportation Safety Board at Miami International Airport, where investigators are looking for answers after a cargo plane overran the runway and crashed into the street, killing five people. Five additional individuals were injured, with three of the five injured declared in critical condition and sent to nearby trauma centers. The Amazon cargo plane was completing a flight from San Juan, Puerto Rico, and was operated by cargo airline 21 Air. Both of the pilots on board sustained injuries but survived the crash. A team of federal investigators is now in Miami, tasked with figuring out why the Boeing 767 overran the runway, crashing into vehicles and catching fire. The accident sent Miami International Airport into a state of chaos, leading to a full ground stop for much of yesterday during what is already one of the busiest weekends for air travel of the year. Two of the airport's four runways remain closed. Inbound flights into Miami are experiencing delays of over 5 hours, and the flight tracking service FlightAware reports

0: that over 300 flights have been delayed. Let's bring in MS Now senior transportation reporter Josh Einiger and former acting administrator of the Federal Aviation Administration, Billy Nolen. Thank you both for being with us this afternoon. Josh, I'm wondering if you can give us a preview of what you think we're going to learn from this briefing this afternoon.
1: So, Jackie, we'll hear, first of all, what we won't hear is a cause. We won't hear anyone opining about what could have been the cause. What we'll hear from NTSB board chair Jennifer Homendy, who is and that right there is the head press officer, Eric Weiss, who looks like he's getting ready to introduce her. So obviously we'll dip in when we can. We're going to hear her give a factual rendition of what exactly it is that happened, what we know that happened. They're going to tell us, one would imagine, something about the speed of the airplane as it was coming across the threshold of that runway, perhaps where on the length of the runway the wheels touched the ground. These are both very important factors because this was a very large plane. It's a Boeing 767-300, a cargo jet. And these planes have specific speed tolerances that the pilots are supposed to achieve when they're coming in for a final approach. Publicly available, but not necessarily 100% accurate data that is out there suggests that it was traveling much faster than it should have been based on those numbers. And there's video out there that shows it landing halfway down the runway. That right there is a big red flag. Why was it going so fast? Why was it so high? Because every inch of the runway that's wasted in this, of course, is a problem and makes it harder, that much harder to stop the plane safely. A big question the NTSB is going to have to figure out, Jackie, is why, based on those parameters, which would categorize most judiciously as an unstable approach, why in that case these two pilots chose not to attempt a go-around, which was basically they would be abandoning their attempt to land and then circle around, stabilize their approach, and try again. Most airline pilots, I would say all airline pilots, are trained to do that when their approach loses stability. Why was that not done? Was there some other mechanical issue on the flight deck? Was there some other reason why they decided to proceed with their attempt to land? Those are just some of the things the NTSB is going to have to figure out. Although what we'll hear today are not necessarily the answers to those questions. We're hoping to hear a little bit more granular information about how fast the plane was going and things like that, that are just the building blocks, the very first building blocks of an investigation that could take months to complete. Jackie.
0: Billy, I do want to be mindful of the very limited information that we do have at this moment in time. But given that, what are the biggest questions that you have? And I'm wondering if you might be able to ask that last question that was posed by Josh in terms of why you believe and what sort of the reasons have been in the past and could be for why the plane might not have attempted a go around.
2: Yeah, well, thanks, Jackie, and thanks to Josh as well. You know, this is a plane that I've spent many years flying. In fact, my last almost decade during my active pilot service was on as a captain on a 767. So this particular airplane, I'm very familiar with. Look, on any given one, I think what the chair, going back to the point what the chair is going to focus on, by the chair meaning Chair Homendy, you know, what was the final instructions issued to the crew by the tower? Typically, the tower will say, you know, in this case, Amazon, the flight number, the weather, the winds at the time, and then whether or not they are clear to land. In this case, they were clear to land. So in focus is going to be what was the weather, understanding that there was convective or rain activity in the area overhead the airport at the time of landing. What was the condition of the runway surface to the point why land long? They will certainly go back and go back in time and think about, you know, at what point was the airplane stabilized? And if not, why wasn't it? You know, airlines have a very specific stabilization criteria. What does that mean? That means that the power set, the airplane is fully configured. You've got the final, you get the landing gears down. You have a final flap setting. The power is stabilized. You're tracking the course to the runway. You're tracking the vertical track so that you land in the touchdown zone. So all of those are critical pieces that the NTSB and the FAA and all of those involved in the investigation will want to unpack to say, okay, what should have happened on any other day and why didn't happen in this incident? And from that, we can kind of reconstruct what should have happened, what didn't happen, and how do we keep it from happening again?
0: And Josh, you know, again, I do want to note that there is much that we do not know at this hour about the cause of this tragic accident we saw happen yesterday. But this does come in the context of issues within the FAA, with air traffic controllers, current and former, complaining about the strain and the stress and the lack of resources that they have faced until this moment in time, and mounting problems that have caused some past incidents that we've seen. Can you talk a little bit more about what the condition of the FAA and air traffic controllers, what those are right now?
1: Well, Jackie, what I would say, first of all, and you said it best, we don't know what role any one given factor might have had in this particular incident. And we've heard no indication that there was an issue at the Miami Tower or any of the preceding controller positions that this aircraft would have been handed through before they got their landing clearance. So I do want to be very careful there. Generally speaking, of course, the air traffic system is known to be and is admitted by the highest levels of the FAA and the Department of Transportation to be overburdened. They have much older technology. They have staffing issues. They've in the last year or two committed $12 billion to modernizing the air traffic control system. Part of that has been to modernize how the administration believes they should be staffing air traffic control towers. They've had a big focus on recruiting as well. Yes, this happens, as you point out, in the context of a stressed system. Bear in mind, it's Labor Day weekend. There's not a lot of room for error in any particular given command or moment. As Billy pointed out, there was weather, and in some of the videos, you see big dark clouds in the distance as this incident was playing out. So there are a lot of dominoes that fall, a lot of specific factors that go into causing an accident like this. You know, the investigators talk about Swiss cheese. You know, when you line up the layers of the slices of a Swiss cheese, the holes aren't supposed to all line up. And they use that as an analogy to talk about when a plane crash happens, you've got a lot of holes in the cheese that lined up, and so something, a chain reaction, was able to kind of barrel through and lead to something terrible happening. So in this case, was there an involvement? Did one of the slices of cheese have something to do with air traffic control? The NTSB investigation is going to look at that for sure, as they do with every case, although we haven't heard any suggestion that was the case with what happened yesterday.
0: And Billy, as we are awaiting, again, this first briefing from Chairwoman Hammondy and the National Transportation Safety Board about what happened at the Miami airport yesterday, I'm wondering, as a former commercial air pilot, if you can go a little bit into the details and explain what exactly Josh means by the fact that the plane overran the runway, what that means mechanically, at what point a landing from a plane goes from a normal rollout to running off of the end, and also this issue of speed that Josh pointed out, which is publicly available, and the fact that the plane was going much faster than it should have been.
2: The fact is we have a lot more data and our ability to sort of digest, parse that data and understand what happened. We're able to do that much quicker than we were, 15, 20 years ago, right? So that ability to see exactly what happened, you've got radar data, you got flight radar 24, et cetera, et cetera. On any typical flight, you come in and so the planning for the landing happens much, much further than maybe the passengers and the public realizes. When you're way back at top of the descent, so you're out over the Atlantic, you're coming in from San Juan, Puerto Rico. I've done that flight many times and landed on exactly this runway into Miami many times as well. So top of the descent, the captain and first officer would brief the approach. They would talk about what the current weather is, what the expectations are. Are there any advisories like low level wind shear? Are there wind advisory? Is there convective activity there? You know, is rain at the airport? Does, you know, and then you sort of take that into your thinking as a pilot, will that impact my landing in terms of rollout? So you come in, you run your checklist, you're stabilized, you've got your speed set, so you know exactly what is your VREF, which means the speed at which you would typically, the airplane would touch down at. I don't have it for this particular flight, but there is an exact speed plus a minus what we call a gust factor, which means that takes into account that you have gusty winds. So so once you're stabilized again, you're fully configured, you come in, the expectation is that you would touch down in the touchdown zone, which is typically, you know, that first three, this is a 9,000 foot runway. The expectation is the airplane would touch down in the first third of the runway. Okay, so in this case, the first 3,000 feet or even more typically on this particular airplane, you would normally touch down about 1,500 feet down the runway. Again, I don't want to prejudge, and we'll leave that to the NTSB to give us really accurate data there. Once you touch down and once the airplane senses that is on the ground, there's something we call air ground logic. As the airplane settles onto the runway, and this logic kicks in and says, the airplane is on the ground. That allows the thrust reversers to activate. That allows the spoilers on the wing to come up. All those are decelerating devices that help you slow the airplane. And then that allows you to stop in the distance remaining. So, you know, you take a typical runway like this at 1,500 feet. You've got roughly 7,500 feet remaining to be able to stop the airplane. So what the NTSB and the investigators will want to understand is, number one, why the long landing? And if indeed the airplane is unstable, why the crew didn't elect to do a go around? All that is to be determined. So certainly I won't be the one prejudging that tonight. But let me say that the checklist and the procedure, we work off procedures. Our the safety and the resilience of our national air transportation system is built on a systems of systems. That is, crews doing their part, air traffic control doing their part, ground controllers doing their part. And when that all comes together and works well, is work like as opposed to something broke down here. And of course, the goal is to get to the bottom of that.
0: And Josh, I do want to take a step back again to sort of the broader contours of your beat, because Transportation Secretary Sean Duffy had previously, even before, well before this crash, teased some major announcements about the air traffic control system, teasing a sort of modernization of sorts that they were going to be rolling out. Do you know any more about that from your sources and when that announcement's going to be coming?
1: Well, they've been talking about it, Jackie, now for the better part of the last 6 to 8 months, actually. So we actually were at the FAA's training facility that I know Billy knows well in Oklahoma City. This is a few months ago, to see them training new air traffic controllers. They have been rolling out. We also were in Phoenix, where we saw a demonstration of some new technology they have in control towers. The $12 billion out of the bill known as the One Big Beautiful Bill has been earmarked toward modernizing the air traffic control system. And this includes everything from what they refer to as electronic flight strips, so that controllers can more easily hand off control of one flight to another. It used to be with just a piece of paper. Now it's digitized, and that's rolling out across the system. They're updating fiber optics. They've been using copper cable. There's really a lot of old and antiquated technology that they've been using now for decades that they are investing in replacing and in modernizing. So all of that is sort of the bigger picture context to what this is. When it comes to this particular crash, and I just want to hit on something that Billy pointed out. He talked about what happens when the wheels touch the ground and the plane starts to roll out and decelerate. There are things that happen, the thrust reversers, the spoilers on the top of the wings. From what I can see in the wreckage, when you look at that image, it does not appear, and maybe Billy can remark on this too, it doesn't appear that the thrust reverser on the engine right there has been deployed. It looks like the outside of the engine would look different to me if that had happened. So one question the NTSB, if that is in fact accurate as I'm describing it, we'll be asking is why, in addition to the long landing, did those systems not apparently deploy to assist in slowing down that airplane? This same data that we have access to has the airplane leaving the runway at 130 miles per hour. So it didn't really slow down all that much from the midway point when it touched down to when it exited the runway. And so that's sort of the next thing they're going to have to figure out, not just why the long landing, why they didn't go around, but also once they landed, what was it that stopped all those, or at least that system, from deploying? Looking at that picture, clearly the thrust reverser is not deployed on that engine.
0: And we should be hearing from the chairwoman momentarily, but Billy, really quickly, it has barely been 24 hours since this crash. What should we know by this point in time, and what have investigators prioritized in that first 24 hours?
2: Yeah, well, first of all, we have a crew, right? We've got an airplane, we're on an airport. All those things come together and they make for, we can get to some fairly quick decision. The NTSB will have the tower data. They will have the last instructions issued to the crew. They will have the weather data. They will have the last known, the ATIS, as we call it, that says what was the winds and what was the effect. Were there wind shear alerts? Were there low-level wind shear advisors? Those kinds of things. It will have all that. They will then capture the crew training records. They'll go back and look back in time. Was the crew well rested? So there's just this whole sort of checklist of things they'll check back on. And from that, they start to construct what happened before. And then at some point, they'll interview the crew and what happened as a result, as this was unfolding in real time.
0: Got it. Okay. And there is some reporting that there has been a fuel leak on the scene. I'm just wondering, just because you have this firsthand experience, how much post-fire crash is there risk-wise when it comes to a fuel leak like that?
2: We've gotten airlines, airplanes are much more survivable these days. That's a good thing, right? Part of it is the whole certification process. And to be honest, the OEMs, Boeing, Airbus, they're just building better airplanes. So you get this, you've got a post-crash where you've got a fuel leak, and then that ability to contain that and not have a post-crash fire. You can, one of the things the pilots would have done in this incident is once they got the airplane stopped, there may be injuries there, but they can get the engine shut down pretty fast, get the fuel levers shut off pretty fast. There may still be some leakage because you've had some part of the structure that might have been impaired, right? So overall, what we're seeing is much more survivability. And that's just been the way that we continue to expand the certification profile that says everything coming off the assembly line is just better than it was, even 2-3 years ago. And certainly that, this airplane is 32 years old. But it's a very, for me, it's one of the best airplane Boeing builds, and they build some really good airplanes.
0: Billy, so sorry to interrupt, but here we go. Here's Chairwoman Homendy.
3: My name's Jennifer Homendy, and I'm chairwoman of the National Transportation Safety Board. With me tonight is our investigator in charge, or IIC, as we refer to them, Mr. Chihoon Shin. If you are not familiar with the National Transportation Safety Board, or NTSB, we are an independent federal agency that's charged by Congress with investigating every civil aviation accident in the United States and significant events, accidents and incidents, in all other modes of transportation. We're here with a pretty large team, and I'll talk about the team and our process in a second, but we're here at Miami International Airport to investigate an accident that occurred yesterday at 1:53 p.m. Eastern Daylight Time involving Amazon Air Flight 7598, a Boeing 767-33 Alpha, which was operated by 21 Air LLC based in Miami. I want to pause for a moment before I continue on and talk about the investigation and extend our deepest condolences to the families who lost loved ones in this terrible tragedy, and to the families of those who suffered serious or minor injuries. We can only imagine all that you're going through. Please know that our hearts go out to all of you, and know that we are deeply, deeply committed to our duty, our responsibilities as an investigative agency to determine how this accident occurred, why it happened, with one goal in mind, safety. And that's to prevent it from happening again. We do that by issuing safety recommendations in our final report at the end of the investigation, along with probable cause and findings. Those safety recommendations are aimed at preventing the next tragedy. And then we work diligently to make sure those recommendations are implemented and lives are saved. Speaking of saving lives, I want to thank the work of all the first responders on scene and those who continue to be on scene, specifically Miami Airport, Miami-Dade Sheriff's Department, Miami-Dade Fire Rescue, and the local FBI. Now, the local FBI, who many of you may have seen, is a force multiplier for the NTSB. We have a memorandum of agreement with them. They have been extremely supportive over the years in helping us collect evidence in investigations. So they are here. I also want to thank the numerous federal, state, and local officials, including the mayor, Mayor Cava, who offered support, significant support, you know, for the NTSB. Thank you, Mayor. Thank you, Commissioner, and to others, Deputy Mayor, for offering your support. Certainly, we could never do what we do at the NTSB without your help. And so thank you for that. What we know so far is the flight was arriving from San Juan, Puerto Rico, with two crew members on board. This was the third flight for the aircraft that yesterday went from Cincinnati to Miami, Miami to San Juan, and San Juan back to Miami. Overran runway 30 on landing, struck navigational aids and equipment, then impacted a 2012 white Ford Econoline van that was owned by Professional Ocean Service Corporation, which is a contract cleaning company for the airlines. In the van were seven persons on board. The aircraft then traveled through a perimeter fence and impacted a Toyota Corolla Cross LE, which was traveling on Northwest 67th Avenue, and then continued into the grass and impacted another fence line, which separated an area where Tesla robo-taxis were stationed. In total, it was about 1,300 feet past the paved surface. Now, I want to set expectations for providing investigative information tonight. I'm really only going to talk about our process, what we did today, what we're going to do tomorrow. And there's a reason for that. We have a very large team. We have a team of 32 people here. That includes us. We began arriving on scene at 6 p.m. last night. That continued through the night with many of our personnel going to Fort Lauderdale and driving here. And then we had personnel arriving throughout the day, really through the last half hour. So our team is was all en route today. I arrived this morning and went straight to the scene. We have begun collecting investigative information. We do have data and information, but we are very thorough, fact-based agency, and we don't release that information until we have verified it and are able to provide that verified information to the public, which we hope to do with much of the information tomorrow. Now, as I said, we did go to the, we went to the accident command post today, and we're on scene. Certainly, I walked the path from the runway past the vehicles and to where the aircraft came to rest. We had to be somewhat cautious today because first and foremost is our concern for the safety of our personnel. We are a safety agency. There's fuel everywhere. That will have to be remediated, but then they are also removing fuel from the aircraft. So we have to allow that to occur. And as we speak, recovery operations continue. The recovery of victims is most important. The investigation and access to the aircraft as well as evidence can wait while that goes forward, that the recovery operations go forward. That is most important. Reuniting families with their loved ones is most important. And so we want to respect that process and do what we can to begin our investigative duties, but allow what's most important to go forward. Tomorrow, let me talk a little bit about tomorrow. Wait, before I go to tomorrow, we were able to recover the flight data recorder and the cockpit voice recorder that is going back to the NTSB tonight in just a couple of hours and will be at headquarters where it can be evaluated and downloaded. Tomorrow, so the entire team of 32 personnel, our investigators, break up into specific areas to look at areas of an investigation and collect information. We'll have a group of investigators focused on operations and human performance. They will look at the history of the accident flight, look at the flight crew experience, training, 21 Air LLC policies and procedures, their relationship, the contractual relationship with Amazon. We'll also look at FAA oversight of all involved operators. We'll look at air traffic control. A team will look at that. Air traffic services, radar data. And we'll look at controller pilot transmissions. We'll look at aircraft performance. We have a specialist here focused on that. We have a team focused on structures, so they'll go in and begin documenting the scene and look at the aircraft wreckage, airframe wreckage, sorry. We have a team looking at airplane systems. They'll examine the components of the airplane's hydraulic, electrical, navigational, pneumatic, and associated systems. That includes instruments and the flight controls. We have a team focused on power plants, that's the engines. And then we have a meteorologist, a specialist here that will begin looking at forecast and weather conditions on landing. And we have a team that will look at airport survival factors and emergency response. They will look at any notices to airmen that were issued, runway design, they'll look at fire and rescue, and they will look at the lack thereof of an engineered materials arresting system, or EMAS. And for the, I'm sure that you all have been looking at that. For those watching that are not familiar, what this is crushable, lightweight material that's at the end of a runway that safely stops an aircraft. So we will look at that. It's not at every airport across the nation, FAA data. We still have to confirm and look at that, is about 72 airports across the U.S. And then we have a team, our transportation disaster assistance team. They work with the families of, and we have a very broad definition of families. So they, those that were tragically killed, and then also those who were seriously injured or minor injuries. We'll be here for at least a week. We will not be determining probable cause while we are on scene. We are here to document the scene and to collect the perishable evidence. One thing the public could really help us with is if you think you have photos or videos or information that is relevant to this investigation, we would ask that you send those in to witness@ntsb.gov. That's witness@ntsb.gov. Please only send information that is relevant to this investigation. I have been part of investigations where people have sent fake photos. That really does impact our ability as to get through that information, because our team has to track down each of those photos and that information coming in. But the public has been very helpful in the past by providing photos and videos that were really helpful in our investigation and giving us great information. With that, do you have anything you want to add? With that, I will ask, if you have questions, please raise your hand. Please state your name and your affiliation. I will call on you. Please limit it to one question. If we have to do multiple rounds, we will. We'll go right here.
4: Mills Hayes with News Nation. The pilot and the co-pilot, are they a part of the people who passed away? Or are they in the hospital right now?
3: The question is the status, the health status of the flight crew, the pilot and co-pilot. The NTSB does not comment on the status of health status of individuals. That we leave to the authorities, so we would encourage you to contact the authorities for that information.
4: Do we yet know their experience level?
3: Come back to that. Go ahead.
5: Alex Howe with MS Now. It was at NTSB's recommendation in 1984 that led to the development of EMAS technology in the first place, but it's only required when the runway area is under 1,000 feet. For both of you, I guess my question is, do you believe an EMAS would have made a difference yesterday, and should they be installed everywhere?
3: Those are excellent questions. The questions are on EMAS and whether that would have helped prevent this tragedy, and should the EMAS be everywhere at every airport. That will be a key part of our investigation. Thank you for asking. Pete.
6: Pete Muntean with CNN. Can you just describe the scene for us? It sounds like a pretty long trail of destruction, and can you just lay it out for us?
3: Yeah, it's... I would describe it in one word of devastating, utter devastation. I mean, you can see on the paved surface tire marks that continues through the grass. There's debris everywhere. The Econoline van is... torn apart. It certainly must have been devastating. And then the vehicle itself, the SUV, you can see airbags, the surrounding airbags. You can see components from vehicles, both passenger vehicles and the aircraft itself. Certainly navigation components of navigational aids. Some of debris from the airport, and then certainly fencing everywhere. It's pretty extensive.
6: Hard to see.
3: Hard to see, and I'm sure it must have been very difficult for the responders as well. Yes, and then we'll go over here.
7: David Obey, New York Times. Any sense of the speed of the aircraft when it was descending, and why they chose not to go around again?
3: Yeah, so the question is on the speed of the aircraft on landing and why they wouldn't have gone around again. A couple of things. We do want to interview the crew. We'll have to interview the crew. We'll have to interview others. We're going to want to talk to crew members of flights that may have landed prior to this flight. And then what was your first question?
7: Their speed.
3: Oh, their speed. We do have information on speed. We do have data, but it's from various sources, and we want to confirm that data with a flight data recorder, so we're going to hold on that for now. But I hope that we can provide that tomorrow. Yes.
8: George, please, NBC. Have you been able to speak with the pilot or co-pilot or any of the survivors of the crash at this time?
3: Have we been able to speak with the pilot, co-pilot, or survivors of the crash at this time? Our transportation disaster assistance team is out and about. I have not connected with them to see who they've communicated with. We have not conducted interviews yet, but those are being scheduled here and then here.
0: We're going to continue to monitor this situation. Josh, I do want to ask you about that question that our Alex Tabbett was able to ask the chairwoman about her findings, which was the lack of an EMAS, the engineered materials arresting system. It's a lightweight material that is oftentimes, but not at every runway in the country, at the end of a runway in order to try to prevent a tragedy like this. Can you talk to us about the guidelines around having an EMAS system and whether or not any of the sources you've spoken to feel like that could have prevented this plane from traveling 1,300 feet past the paved surface?
1: Yeah, that's an amazing distance it continued to travel. That's how fast it was going when it exited the paved surface of the runway, Jackie. So, and Alex pointed out in that question, it was actually an NTSB recommendation in the 80s that led to the development of that kind of technology after a series of runway airport overruns that they had investigated. And that's, you heard Chair Hammondy talk about how this investigation will yield recommendations. That's how long it sometimes takes to get progress made. They have it installed in just over 70 airports across the country. The technology works almost like quicksand. When an airplane drives into it, it's this crushable material that kind of grabs the wheels and it almost immediately slows it down. Now, would it have worked in this case? There's literature online that suggests it works for planes traveling up to 70 or 80 knots. This one was over 100 knots, according to this unverified but publicly available data that we've been talking about. But it certainly, one would imagine, could have slowed it down. So why isn't it everywhere? The FAA, and this is something perhaps Billy can speak to, the FAA issues rules, and the rule is that if there's 1,000 feet of what's called runway, I believe, safety area, RSA, between the end of the runway and whatever you don't want to hit, the fence, the road, whatever is out there, then the airport doesn't have to install it. A lot of these things are done in a cost-benefit analysis. There's research that shows that these things have stopped, I think, just over 24 planes from overrunning a runway in all the time they've been out there. So it's not a very common need, but obviously the questions will be raised about whether it could have saved those lives last night.
0: And Billy, as the chairwoman said, we are dealing with utter devastation, a devastating situation. In particular, she talked about the recovery of the victims being the most important part of commencing an investigation, which to me sounds like that has not yet been completed, hence the lack of specifics that we're learning today. She also talked about a van that was the first point of impact for this plane that had, I believe she said it was 7 employees in that van. She said that the Ecoline van was torn apart by the plane upon impact. Can you explain to us what this means?
2: Yeah, well, you've got a 767-300 that, it lands whatever the particular weight of it was on this day, right? It's landing at an airspeed of approximately what I would think of as VREF, reference airspeed, meaning your airspeed over the threshold just prior to touchdown, right? So it's landing at about 130 to 145 knots, or about 155 to 160 miles per hour at touchdown. So what you want to do, of course, as I said earlier, is to be able to get the airplane down on the ground within the touchdown zone, which in this case gives you that you know, 7,500 feet of runway to bring the airplane to a complete and safe stop. So they'll want to understand why there was float, due to the wind, you know, that'll go back to, they'll think of training. They've got a whole structured process that they look through. And you heard the chairwoman talk about groups and things like that. So the human performance and human factors group will look at that piece of it. But you've got this big airplane, of course, a big airplane coming in contact with an Econoline van, you know, the van loses. And I don't mean that in any sort of, not in any respectful way. You just got a lot of mass moving down the runway, off the end of the runway.
0: We're going to continue to follow this breaking tragic news. And if there are any developments, we'll bring them right to you. Josh Eininger and Billy Nolan, thank you both for your expertise today. We appreciate you joining us.
9: Sure.
2: Pleasure.
0: And when we come back, we'll turn to politics and how the candidates in the GOP appear to be rushing to distance themselves from Donald Trump. New polling on his performance and how he's looked at as a real liability this November. Very quick break, please.

0: With less than 2 months until the midterms, Donald Trump is becoming about as welcome as a skunk at a Labor Day barbecue, as Republicans try to distance themselves from his presidency before November. Brand new polling from the Financial Times shows that just 33% of voters approve of Trump's job as president, a 3-point drop from the previous month and lower than his post-insurrection numbers. That drop appears to be driven by Trump's own party getting fed up with him, with his approval rating among Republicans down 9% from May. And they aren't just souring on Trump's job performance. They believe he's actively making it harder for them to win. The FT found that nearly one-third of Republicans believe that Trump's record would make it more difficult for Republicans to win. It's a challenging dynamic to navigate, needing Trump's base and deep pockets, but not his message nor his baggage. With things like record-high gas prices this Labor Day stemming from the war he started and a near-obsessive fixation on his renovation projects, including his giant gold arch. All of which is to say that even Trump's efforts to undermine fair and free elections may not be enough to save him. Politico reports that Republicans may lose half the seats that they gerrymandered to flip, as Trump's disaster of a presidency puts seats that the GOP had thought were in the bag in play. Let's bring in MS Now political analyst and former San Antonio Mayor Julian Castro. He was also the Housing and Urban Development Secretary under President Barack Obama. And also with us, former Democratic Congressman Max Rose and Democratic strategist Dan Kennan. He's here sitting right next to me. He served as battleground director for the Harris-Walz campaign. Max, I want to start with you here because you're someone who at one point did win a Trump district. Mm-hmm. What do these numbers hit, Trump's numbers being this low, what does that actually do for the political calculus of all of these frontliners who are fighting for their political lives right now?
1: Trump's not going to be welcome in any swing congressional districts. Heck, he's not going to be welcome in any swing Senate states. Because here's the thing about politicians, and this goes for both sides of the aisle. There's two things that they love. They love donations, and they love winning elections. And Donald Trump right now, he's starting to give out money and they'll take his money. But they are realizing that there's nowhere near a majority of voters, when you calculate independents in, because we're well past primary season now, who actually approve of his horrendous record. So they are just going to ask him for one thing other than donations. They will ask him to be quiet. And I doubt that he will actually meet them on that expectation.
0: And Mayor Castro, I want to read you some of this, some more of this reporting from Politico. You had Adam Kincaid. He's the president of the National Republican Redistricting Trust, who went on the record and said that the mid-decade gerrymandering push still made 10 House districts more favorable for the GOP, but can't guarantee an outcome. Redistricting is construction, not sales, he said in an interview. The other thing I tell people all the time is politics is not the field of dreams. Just because you build it doesn't mean they're going to come. I think that there is no state where you're seeing that backfire on Republicans more than Texas, which Republicans thought a bunch of these pickup opportunities were, again, shoo-ins. But what's your take on some of these districts that you're well acquainted with? And why do you think this is backfiring on Republicans right now?
2: Yeah, I mean, that's exactly right, Jackie. I mean, the best laid plans, right? People say, I mean, the Republicans came into this cycle. They busted up all the norms. They gerrymandered in Texas 5 seats and stacked them in some cases with a good number of Latinos, thinking that the trend of 2024 of Latinos moving toward Trump would hold in 2026. I guess what they didn't count on was that Donald Trump would do so badly, so poorly when it comes to the cost of everything and trying to keep his promises on inflation, which he's failed, clearly. Inflation has not gone down like he promised. And then on top of that, the Hispanic community seeing the immense cruelty of this overreach by ICE. Those two things combined, I think, are creating a lot of trouble when it comes to these newly gerrymandered seats in Texas. And you also see this happening in other states as well. So they thought this was going to be their dream scenario, and it's turning out maybe not to be a nightmare necessarily, because they are still going to pick up some seats through this gerrymandering, but it's not going to be nearly as hospitable as they thought.
0: Yeah, and we'll be especially watching those Hispanic and those women-led coalitions in Texas that Trump was able to flip, which led him to have a 14-point victory in 2024. But, Dan, this is all something that a lot of experts had warned was going to potentially backfire on Republicans. We had Kevin Kiley on the show recently, who has been lamenting the fact that House leadership and Republican leadership has spent so much time and resources on focusing on redistricting and in the process screwing over people like him in terms of pushing him out of his district. He had to now run as an independent and not focusing on the real issues. But even if you feel like Republicans had decided not to focus on gerrymandering and had instead been laser focused on affordability, would that have made a difference in the lead up to today?
3: A difference, sure. But if a president's at 20% approval on the economy, on inflation, on the war in Iran, on gas prices, it's tough to combat that no matter what your message and your rhetoric is. And people understand, as you said, this is his war in Iran. Before that, his tariffs that spiked prices. Before that, his cuts to health care, which are economic cuts. Obamacare cuts costing a middle-income family, you know, $800 a month to keep those premiums, forcing, you know, hundreds of thousands off the exchange across the country, millions actually. Those kind of cuts, that kind of record on the economy is impossible to come back with, even with a better focus outside of the redistricting efforts.
0: Yeah, well, let's talk a little bit more about that messaging, Max. Annie Carney with The New York Times reported the conundrum in a very elegant way over the weekend about the problem that Republicans find themselves in. They cannot afford to snub Mr. Trump, needing help from his enormous financial reserves and strong turnout from his base to win their campaigns. But they also do not want the election to be a referendum on the president, whose popularity is at a record low. So far, he has shown little appetite for focusing on anyone's political needs besides his own. I mean, I've been working the phones in the lead up to the convention this coming Wednesday and Thursday, when we're expected to hear from President Trump. I talked to a handful of GOP operatives who are expecting him to say what he's been saying on the campaign trail, what he said for Darlene Graham, which is, I am on the ballot, turn out and vote for me. Do you think that voters are okay with, you know, candidates campaigning with Trump, but in the next breath, trying to disconnect themselves from him, trying to distance themselves from him? I mean, does that kind of strategy work? Is it as straightforward as that?
1: No, look, when you look at those Republicans requesting to have their cake and eat it too, it's about as likely they're going to achieve that as I'm going to be to, you know, be 6'5" with a head full of hair. It's a totally ludicrous, unrealistic goal. Voters are quite smart. And what voters understand in any election is that a politician cannot, and they will not let that politician become a new person 60 days prior to the election. This is a Republican Party, and this is true for the Senate and the House, that has been a fully owned subsidiary and apologist for Donald Trump and MAGA Inc. Not just during the presidency, but let's also add in the aftermath of an insurrection that they, a riot, a violent riot that they themselves catalyzed. They were an apologist then, they're an apologist now, an apologist for the war in Iran, an apologist for absolute inaction on the affordability crisis. They can't just go to their voters and become new people 60 days out from an election. That's irrespective of whether Donald Trump is led into their districts. It is impossible. So they'll only be able to do one thing and one thing only, and that is try to vilify their opponent. You will see an absolute avalanche of super PAC negative advertising coming out because they have no record to run on.
0: And Dan, before we're out of time, you know, despite that laundry list of issues that the Republican Party is dealing with. Something that we've also heard a lot from Democrats recently is that while Republicans have a turnout problem, Democrats still have a persuasion problem. Congressman Jamie Raskin finished a tour of a bunch of rural congressional districts, and he posted takeaways.

0: pushing data centers, his illegal forever war, Trump's tariffs, his contemptuous treatment of Canada, ICE raids being brutal for rural farmers. When you are taking stock of that list, what do you recommend for candidates in swing states right now from an affirmative messaging standpoint?
1: Well, look, tackling costs with a plan to tackle costs is the thing we did not do in 2024 very well. We didn't show the American people we were on their side. And there's a period of time when the Joe Biden experience was a bit like the Trump experience in the sense of you had to shore up your base before you could go persuade and take on the opponent with Trump. And because we had to do that, it was tough to ever bring Trump down. His approval ratings were higher and higher as that election went on. He's in a similar spot where he's losing ground with not just Democrats, not just independents, but as you say now, Republicans. So they have to shore up their base. That is a clear opening for us to have this contrast on costs. And remember, the American people were quite clear on this. He said this with Latino voters and others. They voted in 2024 to get costs under control. They didn't think we had it there. Trump has gaslit them again and again and again. If we can stay on that message and beat that drum, we will win handily in November.
0: Former Secretary Julian Castro, former Congressman Max Rose, and Dan Cannon, thank you so much for joining us today. We appreciate it. And when we come back, some states have already sent out mail-in ballots for the November midterms, but that hasn't stopped the Trump administration from again asking the Supreme Court to step in. His latest attempt to pick and choose which votes count this fall when deadline White House continues.

0: the election to 2026. He's been ordered by a court to not move forward on his plans to kind of redo how he wants to do vote by mail in his own warped vision of what he thinks should happen in an election. This is basically the president's attempt to pick and choose where he wants to count ballots. And it's unconstitutional, it's illegal, and we're going to continue to push really hard on this.
1: Hi again, everyone. It's 5 o'clock in Washington, D.C. I'm Jackie Alemany in for Nicole Wallace. Fighting till the bitter end. The November midterm elections are right around the corner, and Donald Trump is continuing his crusade to transform mail-in voting, even as some states have already kicked off their mail-in voting programs. His administration filed yet another appeal to the U.S. Supreme Court yesterday, following a district court judge's ruling that extended the injunction against his executive order. Trump's order, if allowed to continue, would overhaul how the U.S. Postal Service mails out and delivers ballots sent in the mail. In her ruling, Judge Indira Talwani said that what Trump wants to change, quote, threatens the disenfranchisement of millions of United States citizens who seek to vote by mail. It's a practice that has been around since the Civil War, becoming much more popular in the last few decades. Even Trump himself voted by mail as recently as last month. Yet he continues to rail against it, saying, without evidence, that mail-in voting leads to widespread fraud. Brookings' study last November found that mail voting fraud is very rare. It accounts for about 4 cases out of every 10 million ballots cast. That's 0.00043%. But for this administration, that's besides the point. And now the Supreme Court may soon weigh in on Trump's order. Ballots have already been mailed out in North Carolina and Wisconsin for this year's midterms, and many more states will send out their ballots this month. As Democracy Docket points out, more than 51 million mail ballots will be sent to voters in the coming weeks just from the District of Columbia and the 24 states that are challenging the Trump administration's 11th hour attack on mail voting. The pressure that would be placed on election workers and the election systems to adapt to Trump's new rules is something that Judge Talwani addressed in her decision. Quote, having considered this series of hurdles for officials against the backdrop of an impending election and mindful of the fact that any minor malfunction will result in the denial of mail ballots, the court concludes that disenfranchisement for plaintiffs, organizations, members, regardless of residence, is practically inevitable. And that is where we begin this hour with VoteBeat senior national reporter Dion Nussbaum. And also joining us, legal analyst Barbara McQuaid. She is a former U.S. attorney and now a law professor at the University of Michigan and founder and CEO of All In Together, Lauren Leader. Thank you all so much for joining us this Labor Day. Barbara, I want to start with you because that language from Judge Talwani, which says it is inevitable that people are going to be disenfranchised. How unusual is it for a federal judge to make a finding like that? And do you feel that it changes at all about the way that the Supreme Court is going to potentially weigh in on this?
2: Well, it's actually an essential finding in this situation because at this preliminary stage of litigation, irreparable harm is something that courts have to look at. And both sides have argued that they would suffer irreparable harm unless they win. On the plaintiff side, it means voters will be disenfranchised. On the Trump administration side, they won't get the rule they want. When you weigh those two things and you think about the consequences of those harms, it seems that delaying this rule implementation, at least until it can be more soundly implemented, is a far lesser harm than what could happen with disenfranchisement of voters. There was a whistleblower report last week that said that because of the problems that they're having at the Postal Service implementing this new portal system, if even one ballot is blocked because of an improper barcode, it could lead to the blocking of an entire batch of 10,000 ballots. And so for that reason, it very much is appropriate to look at the consequences and the irreparable harm that could be suffered by voters.
1: And Dion, I'm so sorry, I accidentally butchered your last name, Nissenbaum. Thanks for joining us today. I want to ask you why we're in this very messy and confusing situation to begin with, because as we are all aware, as I've read on air countless times over the past few weeks, the Supreme Court already had the chance to shut this down, but they decided not to rule on the merits. Why is that? Why are they doing what they're doing?
0: You know, as you know, this is a president that has made voter fraud a cornerstone of his administration, and he's been pushing for this since the beginning of his second term. And, you know, it comes down to the question that the Constitution gives the power to regulate federal elections to states and Congress, not the president. And this is an issue that the court really has to wrestle with. When this came up the first time around, it was sent back on a procedural note because the rule wasn't in place. And while they were writing their opinions, they took them a month to write that opinion. They did issue the rules, and now it's back before them. And in that first ruling, they did say, time will tell whether or not we're going to decide whether or not this is constitutional or not. And really, I think the question that Barbara raised here about balancing harms is really the big one here. The administration is saying they're trying to prevent voter fraud. And as you said at the beginning, it's so rare in mail-in ballots that to potentially disenfranchise tens of millions of people voting, we you would think would outweigh the potential for voter fraud in mail ballots.
1: And Lauren, I know that you are often very deep in the crosstabs of polling. I'm wondering if you're seeing Trump's rhetoric around mail-in voting and voter suppression writ large, registering it all amongst voters. And if you have any sense of whether or not this is actually going to impact disproportionately Trump voters, because they're the ones who are listening to him day in and day out fearmonger over our voting system.
3: Well, you got to also put this in context, Jackie, which is that he's been doing this as long as he's been in political life. And that is, he has used his pulpit from nearly the beginning to sow doubt into the validity of elections. And of course, he's never challenged the validity of the elections that he's won. But any election that he's lost, he has doubled down on every wild claim of voter fraud, none of which has ever proven to be true. And of course, that led to the riots on January 6th. And now he's using the sort of bludgeon of executive power to try to justify leveraging the Postal Service, which, you know, in its entire history has never had a role in regulating the way that elections are conducted. And I think if you read John's, which I know most people aren't going to do, but, you know, the Solicitor General, John Sauer, in his appeal to the court this morning, and I'm no Barbara McQuaid, but I did read it. It's remarkable in its ability to just sort of completely manipulate reality to make a legal argument that is just bunk. And the idea that there are these harms being caused because the Postal Service has not been able to determine whether the voter rolls and the name on the envelope match, I mean, it makes no sense. And they're completely unprepared to manage this, you know, in a short period of time or frankly ever. So it does sow doubt. Americans, we've seen this line for a while. Americans are very concerned about the safety of their ballots. And he's just making it worse. And it feels very intentional and part of a very long-term playbook that this president has used over and over again.
1: And Barbara, I'm wondering if you can try to read the tea leaves for us on what you might be expecting from this Supreme Court. They've obviously ruled very expansively, especially on issues related to, quote, national security when it comes to executive power. But they also, in some cases, when it comes to the agencies, actually reined in Trump's power and what the administration has tried to do if those things haven't been explicitly written in the statute. So what are you expecting this time around?
2: Yeah, it's, you know, it's always a little bit tricky to try to predict what the court might do. But Justice Jackson, who is in charge of appeals and requests out of the First Circuit, has given the plaintiffs until September 9th, that's Wednesday, to respond. And then I expect we will get a decision very quickly. I think when it comes to separation of powers, even though this court has taken up a strong unitary executive theory, the Constitution is quite explicit into who governs elections. It's the state and states in the first instance. having the time, place, or manner as amended by the Congress. And Congress has the right to change the rules if it wants to, as it has done with the Voting Rights Act, as it has done with the motor voter law and other kinds of things. There is not a role for the executive branch here. So I won't give you any bet on what Justices Alito or Thomas might do, but I think the majority of the court will rule in favor of the plaintiffs and say that there is no role for the executive branch in the administration of elections.
1: And Diane, I am wondering, in terms of a worst case scenario, especially in places like North Carolina and Wisconsin, where mail-in ballots are already out, what happens? I mean, are these votes just not counted?
0: Well, the federal government in their motion to the Supreme Court yesterday said all the votes that go out will not be subject to these rules. So North Carolina will be exempted. Any ballots that go out between now and any ruling that they get will be grandfathered in. But to me, that creates kind of a new question, is now you're going to have a bifurcated system where some states are operating under one system, other states are operating under another system. You do have the possibility that some states will refuse to cooperate with the system and not cooperate at all. And then nobody in that state would be able to vote by mail through the USPS. So even the Trump administration admits that there's incredible potential chaos on the horizon, however they rule. And so I agree with Barbara. It seems that in reality, they should rule for the plaintiffs for this election at least. But as we know, this is a court that you can't predict what they're going to do.
1: Yeah, and Lauren, as you are well aware, mail-in voting isn't the only way that the president is trying to disrupt the way that elections are administered in our country. Mark Wayne Mullen, speaking to Politico on Tuesday, speaking to reporters, in New York City, said that DHS could deploy agents to polling sites for specific threats. He said that ICE isn't there to patrol the polling places. We're there to enforce specific threats. He added, however, that reports of specific undocumented immigrants at a location could be a reason for ICE to deploy, and that the only reason why we would be at polling places is if there is a threat to that polling place or we're serving a warrant on someone that we have been actively tracking down. ICE's job is immigration, customs enforcement. That's their job. If we're serving a warrant, we will be where we need to be. Is this helping Republican candidates who are already facing such headwinds with Trump's approval rating and disapproval when it comes to all of these issues that him and his administration have prioritized by having this administration in the final sprint towards November in these last 60 days, now going out there and making this a part of their message that ICE is going to be a part of the election system to patrol undocumented immigrants who, according to all of the research and the statistics, we know are not fraudulently voting?
3: No. No, of course they're not. And it's actually really terrifying because if you think about the number of people, we know that many documented and even American citizens have been racially profiled and picked up by ICE in airports and communities, in their cars, all over the country. And so if you don't think that has a chilling effect on folks, especially those in minority communities who have been racially profiled, it's really scary stuff. And there's real questions about whether or not this is meant to intentionally intimidate people and keep them from coming to the polls under the guise of national security. We're just keeping everybody safe by sending ICE to the polls, and they might have a warrant, but also we know that they've been picking up people without warrants. So, it's all part of a larger strategy, which is to sow doubt and confusion and just enough of it to keep people home. And I think, part of what has been challenging, I think, for the Trump administration is that, in fact, people have been surging to the polls. We've seen really incredible voter turnout over the last several cycles, people who were not willing to be sort of dissuaded from being heard. And, it's unfortunate because I think, it's not a given that just because we have high turnout that Republicans are going to lose. It's just not smart politics. But that's not the point. I mean, they've been doing this for a long time. The president has constantly beaten this drum. And many Republicans just continue to fall in line. And I'll just add one more thing I wanted to say. You know, the SAVE Act was the other part of the president's strategy to try to manipulate or at least sort of create some barriers around supposed, you know, fraudulent voters. What we know with the problem is the SAVE Act was, is that if you had discrepancies in your name, it was going to potentially disenfranchise millions of women. And that's why it hasn't passed yet, because Republicans know that too. It was deeply unpopular. So this is just another example. And it's very scary that this is happening so close to the election. I hope people are not intimidated and they do still come out and vote or mail their ballots.
1: No better trio to break all of this down for us. We really appreciate it. Lauren Leader, Dianne Nissenbaum, Barbara McQuaid, thank you so much for joining us today.
0: Thank you.
1: And when we return, how the Trump Justice Department is issuing subpoenas for voter data in the key swing state of Nevada. What that state's top election official are doing in response. That's next. Also ahead, Donald Trump's trade war with our closest neighbor, Canada, is hitting a boiling point. Canadian tariffs are set to go into effect in response to Trump's tariffs. And now Trump is vowing further escalation, even as high prices are hurting American consumers in real time. We'll unpack where things go from here. And later, a frightening scene on the campaign trail in Ohio. An armed man lunging at that state's Democratic candidate for governor. What happened in the outrage over the growing specter of political violence later in the hour? Deadline White House continues after.

0: An escalation in the Trump administration's efforts to interfere in Nevada's elections. That's how the Nevada Independent describes what it reports are seven voter-related subpoenas from the FBI sent to the Nevada Secretary of State's office in the past 3 months. More from that reporting, quote, the Trump administration had previously sued Nevada for its decision to not hand over an unredacted copy of its voter file, which includes voters' driver's license numbers and partial social security numbers. A judge last month dismissed that lawsuit. The Trump administration had also alleged that there could be more than 15,000 non-citizens on Nevada's voter rolls. It later acknowledged that it had only been able to identify 185 potential non-citizen voters so far. I want to bring in Nevada Secretary of State Cisco Aguilar. Welcome, Secretary, and happy Labor Day. What else can you tell us about these subpoenas?
1: Well, thank you for having me. It's an honor to be here. These subpoenas are just an additional threat to force us into compliance with what the White House wants to do to federalize our elections. But in Nevada, we're standing up. We're saying, no, this is unacceptable. The Constitution is very clear that states run elections, not the federal government. They can continue to use subpoenas. They can continue to use the courts. But what we're going to do is completely say no until a judge forces us to act. What the scary part about all of this is just an additional layer to everything else that they're doing, being the fact that I'm up for re-election this cycle, knowing that if I win my election, I will be the one administering the 2028 election, which is the presidential, which we know is the goal and the intent of everything they're trying to do, is to seek control, put their thumb on the scale, and ensure they get their individual into the White House. But that's not how elections work in America.
0: I want to ask you a little bit more about this back and forth between your state and DHS over these artificially inflated numbers. I believe the first number that President Trump threw out there was 250,000. It was subsequently dropped to 16,000 before finally the agency admitted that they only were able to find 195 instances. How are they able to piece those numbers together? And what ultimately do you think they want to do with this voter data?
1: Well, first of all, I have no understanding of how they're putting this information together. Even a third grader, when he does a math problem, has to show his work. We're asking the federal government, show us your work. Tell us how you did this. Explain to us how we can better do a job at maintaining our voter rolls. We want to make sure that our American system remains strong. But when somebody's taking cheap shots at you constantly and not being honest with you about this process, at some point you got to call a spade and say, this is unacceptable. We're not going to subject the Nevada citizens to this, these threats, to this intimidation. You cannot do this to our state. It is expensive to go through this process. You're putting this on the backs of Nevada taxpayers. We know Nevada taxpayers are working hard right now to meet the high costs of living, to make sure that they can put food on the table, and you're trying to distract them. But we all know what the overall arching goal of this is. We have a president who wants to pick his voters rather than voters picking the elected because they want to choose and maintain power. It is mostly an attempt by this president to maintain power and continue to push us forward into these bad policies, which is hurting Americans every single day.
0: Are you worried, though, that this administration, just based on the way that they have so persistently attempted to chip away at the right to vote and the pre-existing laws at state levels and at federal levels and the way elections are administered, that there are going to be able to successfully in some way upend the fact that constitutionally, and it is perhaps the most settled election law that there is, be able to try to upend the fact that elections are run by states when all is said and done?
1: When you add the layer of the previous litigation of not giving them the personal information of our voter rolls in Nevada, and then you add in the DHS comments, the president going on national TV, the secretary making a direct threat that we would consider prison time for those of us that did not comply with their wishes, even though it was against the law. Then we had the seven subpoenas that were issued to us by the FBI in Nevada. Those are all opportunities to sow doubt in the process. So the day after the election, they can start to attack us and say, we planted this, we did this, we know this. And they want to be able to have an opportunity to challenge anything that doesn't go their way. Look, Democrats are out there working hard to win these elections. Democratic secretaries are working really hard to win their races because we know how critical the 26 is for the 28. But it hasn't stopped there. On Friday afternoon, I received a letter from the DOJ saying that I was under investigation for everything I've done as the chief elections officer in Nevada. That's an additional threat that was made at us. And then telling us that we needed to preserve all of our voting records for the 24 election. Again, this is all an action to sow doubt in the process, but it's also to get a large voting base in Nevada not to show up on election day. And that is our Latino community. When you talk about non-citizens, we are 30% of the voter base in Nevada. We are a strong voice. We're going to determine the outcome of some of these major races. And the candidates know that. And they have to be able to stand up, push back against this administration, say enough is enough. We're going to be stubborn. We're going to be very strong. We're not going to give you what you want, no matter what you continue to do to us.
0: Well, and Secretary, because you started to paint that picture of what the day after could look like from the Trump administration, I'm wondering, do you have a day after plan? Because we've talked a lot about the way you and other secretaries of states around the country are protecting voters and the right to vote in various different ways, from mail-in voting to making sure that voters feel safe when they go to the polling place. Do you have as robust of a plan for the day after in the case that this administration does try to actually execute some of these far-fetched ideas of seizing voting booths, seizing ballots, things that we've already seen play out, despite it being 4 years later, but in a place like Fulton County, Atlanta, just last year?
1: Yes, we do. Look, Secretary of State, our crisis managers, we have to think about what the potential is for the future of our elections. We have to think about the craziness that this administration will try to pull at a moment's notice, because we know they're not strategic. They're very reactive to everything they do. It's like a bad episode of Love Island. They have no idea. They have no plan. They're just going to react to the moment and then figure out how they can be the biggest bullies in the room to get exactly what they want. But secretaries are sitting back and saying, okay, here's what we need to know. This is how our elections work. This is what we're going to do to continue to make sure they work the way we need them to work. But also, too, if we're going to get these attacks, we have to be responsive to do that. And what we're doing, we have some of the best lawyers in the country on our team. You know, the DOJ is no longer what the DOJ used to be. All of those smart individuals who fought every single day to protect our civil rights, protected our fundamental right to vote, are now on the outside. Those individuals are angry. They don't like the America that they see today. And they want to stand up and push back against this administration and say, we deserve an America that Americans decide is in their best interest, not a certain group of individuals who think they're entitled to have whatever they want. So, yes, we are preparing for these scenarios. Secretaries are talking about it. We're saying, OK, we have to be cohesive. We have to make sure not only to win our races, and that's where we need Americans to step up and say, hey, our Democratic secretaries are doing a great job. We need to have their back. We need to support them so they can continue to administer the election, but also win their races so that we can have a strong presidential election in 28.
0: Nevada Secretary of State Cisco Aguilar, thank you so much for your time today. We appreciate it.
1: Thank you for having me.
0: And when we return, we're just hours away from new tariffs taking effect on American products being sold in Canada. We'll unpack the economic destruction of Donald Trump's trade war with our closest neighbor next.

0: We're going to get to the other side of this. Inflation is going to come back down. It's largely dominated, as you said, by gasoline. In many states, we're back to around $3.50. I think we can get back to $3, hopefully.
1: When?
0: Maybe by Labor Day.
1: Never before in American history has a gallon of gas cost more than $4 on Labor Day. That is until today. As we mentioned, the record-breaking national average at the pump this afternoon, $4.15. And that's just one avenue in which Americans are feeling squeezed. The price is already up, seemingly across the board. Hold on tight. Because tonight, just after midnight Eastern time, 6.5 hours, give or take, those retaliatory tariffs from Canada are going to kick in. $20 billion worth, ranging from 15% on some items to 50% on others, affecting some 700 products in all. Steel and aluminum are the headliners, but items like furniture, clothing, cheese, appliances, electronics, and tools will be affected as well. And all that is just so far. Not only is Donald Trump threatening escalation, he's now threatening to, quote, end all trade with Canada, along with other countries that have trade surpluses with the U.S. Let's bring in Justin Wolfers, host of Platypus Economics and a professor at the University of Michigan. Also with us, MS Now business analyst and author of The Message of the Markets on Substack, Ron Insana. Guys, I'm really excited to talk with you both today. There's no two other people before this midnight deadline I'd want to be talking to. Let's listen quickly to Scott Bessent downplaying these retaliatory tariffs that are going to go in effect tonight. Because for all the people who are going to be doing last minute online shopping, we're going to need both of you to weigh in on this.
0: The U.S., it is not much of a hit to us, if any, because, you know, we're hearing all these stories, inflation, that it is negligible. I would like someone to show me the statistical significance of these, the Canadian tariffs on U.S. prices, and I'm happy to debate them.
1: Okay, so Justin, I would love for you to answer what the statistical significance is, and Ron, please tell us what other than steel and aluminum we should be stockpiling in the next 6.5 hours.
2: I just love being asked by a Treasury Secretary for statistically significant results. It's the first time ever. And he's really clever, this Secretary of ours. He said he wants statistically significant results for a set of tariffs that haven't gone into effect yet. Of course, no one's got them. But look, if he really thinks that the Canadian tariffs aren't hurting America, why is he retaliating? It's absurd on its face. Look, everything that's coming out of this administration around Canada is absolutely nuts. It's bonkers. It makes no sense. They're our friends. They're right there. And it's not just that I can come to you as an economist and say this is bonkers. It's if you actually look at polling of Americans, turns out Americans know Canadians and they like Canadians. Turns out Americans believe that we are, that Canadians are dear allies of ours. And it's not just that the American people are against the Trump tariff regime, they're especially against the trade war with Canada. And in fact, they support, this is amazing, they support Canadian retaliation against the United States. Most Americans, this is crazy, are cheering for the Canadians in the trade war. That's just polling data. It's bonkers.
1: Ron?
3: Well, I'm not sure, Jackie, anybody needs to stockpile anything per se. The problem here with respect to imposing new tariffs on Canada, threatening to halt trade, as you mentioned, with the 97 countries with which we have a trade deficit, would, first of all, that latter piece would throw us into a global economic recession or worse. It would exacerbate inflation. It would do all those things that no one wants to see happen, having hyperinflation and a recession happen simultaneously. With respect to Canada, our situation with them continues to deteriorate. And every time we add new tariffs, we're just putting more and more of a floor under inflation. So the prices of goods, despite what the administration keeps saying, will not come down, whether it's, you know, dairy products, whether it's steel and aluminum in particular, or other electronic goods. The other part of this is that we have an important relationship with Canada when it comes to the automobile supply chain. parts and pieces of U.S. cars go back and forth across the Canadian and Mexican border multiple times before they're ever put into a U.S. made car. And so again, it's shortages and it's keeping a floor under inflation that the Federal Reserve may be forced to fight at some point with higher interest rates. And I think that's really ultimately what Americans should be focused on right now, is that as long as they keep doing this, inflation won't come down in a meaningful way.
1: Okay, so maybe potentially buy a car this evening. That's what you're saying.
3: Yes, you have some time if you can find an open dealership. Yeah.
1: Well, and actually, Justin, because Ron just brought up higher interest rates, this wasn't on my list of questions for today, but that is a question, an important one, that the Fed is going to be facing in the next few weeks, along with an inflation report that we are all going to be voraciously reading, I believe, later this week. Do you have any predictions? What are you hearing?
2: Yeah, look, it's a very important couple of days. Right now, if you look at federal funds futures, which is where people bet on what the Fed will do, they're saying it's a 70 or an 80% chance that there'll be a rate rise before the next election. That actually led to what is probably my favorite out of an incredible set of greatest hits of the craziest Trump social media post, which is last week he said, and this is not a joke, the man actually wrote it down, that if Kevin Warsh didn't cut interest rates, he was going to prevent the United States from trading with any other country with which whom we have a trading deficit. So he's now threatening the Fed, which, by the way, he just appointed that bloke. He's threatening the Fed with tariffs, and not even tariffs, because the court said that would be illegal. It's that he would cut off all trade. By the way, let me just make one point here, Jackie. He has said he's going to threaten to cut off all trade to the United States in order to help the United States, a country he loves. Last week, we had Economic D-Day, where he said he'd cut off all trade with Iran, a country he hates. So people he loves, he cuts off from trade, and people he hates, he cuts off from trade. What can't this tool do? It's incredible.
1: It is his favorite go-to tool. Ron, you know, we've talked a lot today about the historic record this administration has achieved with gas prices, $4.15 a gallon. Can you talk a little bit about what that actually means in practical terms, why we are talking about the significance of it, and how long you think it's going to take for that to come back down, since that's something that cabinet officials in this administration are not willing to answer going forward?
3: Yeah, Jackie, look, I mean, we're still stuck in this ongoing, you know, military conflict and however you want to characterize it, war with Iran, that is, you know, limiting the amount of oil that gets around the world. And the price of oil is set on global markets. So the futures market tonight, we have London oil trading at $97 a barrel. Here in the States, it's at $92, which means we're not coming below $4 anytime soon. And this is going to persist as long as we have concerns about the availability of oil worldwide. On top of that, the price of diesel is at a new all-time high. It's approaching $6, and that's used in all kinds of shipping, which includes groceries, which includes your Amazon trucks coming to your door and delivering goods. And so that, again, is bleeding into inflation. So this entire energy picture feeds into what Justin was talking about, which is inflation not coming down. And when we get those numbers this week on wholesale and retail inflation, that will likely be reflected in them.
1: Justin Wolfers and Ron Insana, thank you so much for connecting all of these pretty complicated dots for us. And ahead for us, what happened when an armed man lunged at the Democratic candidate for governor in Ohio? We'll get a live report after a quick

0: Police in Ohio have arrested an armed man accused of lunging at the Democratic nominee for Governor Amy Acton. It happened Sunday at the Canfield Fair in Northeast Ohio. Acton was unharmed, but multiple people are injured after the man knocked them down, charging through the crowd to reach her. Officials say that the suspect, a 38-year-old, had a taser, two pistols, and brass knuckles. The Ohio governor's race is one of the most high-profile races this year, and Acton has been locked in a tight race against Vivek Ramaswamy. In a statement, her campaign said, quote, "This kind of violence has no place in Ohio," and that Acton will, quote, "always stand up to chaos, hate, and vitriol that pits us against one another." Let's bring in our reporter on the ground in Ohio, Namdi Iguanwu. Namdi, what can you tell us about the suspect and how close he got to Amy Acton?
1: You know, one thing that's been clear today at the Canfield Fair, just as we've been talking to people, seeing exactly where this happened, is how close he got. He was within arm's reach. Just a little bit of background of what happened here. You had a 38-year-old assailant who was dressed in all black, according to witnesses, that was surveying the Mahoning County Democratic Party booth. That is where Amy Acton was actually holding a campaign event yesterday, interacting with supporters, as many candidates do at state fairs. Initially, it was actually another state representative who spotted the 38-year-old assailant. He just was, we're told, coming off as rather suspicious, and alerted Amy Acton security detail. It was Amy Acton security detail who actually approached the gentleman. That's what prompted him to get up, storm through the crowd, knocking over two elderly people during the process, and phone in hand, try to make contact with Amy Acton. Of course, security detail prevented that from happening, but later on, authorities discovered he was armed with two pistols and brass knuckles, leading to a lot of fear for many of the people we've spoken to today about just how tragic things could have gotten if it wasn't for the keen observations of some of the representatives and the security officials that were present yesterday. As far as where things stand today, investigation is ongoing. The 38-year-old assailant has been charged with two counts of assault for those two elderly people he knocked over, and one count of disorderly conduct for the incident itself. No charges in connections to his weapons, because according to the local sheriff, they appear to have all have been legally registered. It's unclear at this point if he has an attorney, but what we do know is his first court appearance is going to be tomorrow evening at 5 p.m.
0: You know, and Namdi, we know a lot about how social media has intensified political violence and political polarization that we're seeing. But I'm wondering, in terms of the conspiracy theory pipeline, you had people like Laura Loomer, as soon as this attack happened, going on social media and falsely claiming that Acton was fabricating her name and this attack and exaggerating what happened to her. I'm wondering, in your conversations today, you know, are you seeing this pipeline come full circle where voters are propagating what Loomer is falsely claiming?
1: Luckily, at this point, no. Voters we've spoken to, Republicans and Democrats alike, as well as officials in this state, have come together to condemn this as what they have cited as being the latest in what is a rising or increasingly common incidences of political violence. So it's been condemned pretty roundly, including by Acton's opponent in this race, Vivek Ramaswamy, who came out with a statement yesterday essentially saying, look, candidates should be able to go interact with voters without risking their life. Ramaswamy himself, someone who said he's been a victim to numerous death threats over the course of this campaign. So we're not hearing Loomer's rhetoric on the ground, but we are hearing our concerns that rhetoric like hers is in part what is fueling this rise in political violence that we're seeing.
0: Namdi Iguanwu, thank you so much for bringing us your reporting today. And a quick break for us.

0: Nicole's guest on this week's episode of the Best People podcast is Julia Curley, a name that was never supposed to be familiar. Julia is the former CIA analyst, the first CIA officer to transition openly and continue serving in the agency, who has spoken out about being fired during the second Trump administration. Even after having served in the first administration as then Vice President Pence's briefer, here's a part of her conversation with Nicole.
1: I didn't really see it. I regret until it like hit me, till it was me who was being the one purged. And that was a hard reality to face, that you know, we tell ourselves in the country that you can rise as far as your talents can take you. We teach our young officers that even you who comes from nowhere can rise to serve a president of the United States. But at the end of the day, as I titled my piece, I was the wrong kind of American.
2: What do you do to stay in love with your country when it didn't love you back?
1: You get a lot of reminders of what an amazing country we are when you look for it. One of the things I said all those years after I briefed Vice President Pence was I would kind of cryptically tell people, you know, we're a better country. We're a more tolerant country than we sometimes appear on, yeah, on television. You know, that there's a secret tolerant America.
2: You know, it's in the closet, but right, our tolerance there is in the closet, but I've seen it.
1: I've seen it. I've lived it. I've lived in this parallel reality, you know, where Mike Pence had a gay trans PB briefer and nobody cared.
0: Does anyone ask better questions than Nicole? It's a must-listen conversation, and it's out now. Just scan the QR code on your screen to listen or download The Best People wherever you get your podcasts. Another break for us, and we'll be right back.

0: Thank you so much for spending this Labor Day with us. We are grateful. Nicole will be back tomorrow, and The Beat with Ali Velshi in for Ari Melber starts right now.
1: It is Monday, September 7th. Happy Labor Day, and welcome to a special edition of the 11th Hour, which, as you can see, is airing in the 6th and 7th Hour tonight. So you got 2 hours of me. I'm Ali Velshi, and there are 57 days until the midterm elections, and it's still unclear if Americans' ability to vote by mail this year will proceed like normal. Instead, it now appears that the issue will have to be determined by an institution that has repeatedly enabled Donald Trump during his presidency, the Supreme Court. After a federal judge issued an injunction on Friday extending the legal block on the United States Postal Service's new mail voting rule, the Trump administration quickly ran back to the Supreme Court. Yesterday, it filed an emergency appeal asking the justices to lift the block and allow the USPS to move forward with its new rule. This is now the third time that the Trump administration has filed such an appeal with the Supreme Court in an attempt to implement its new changes ahead of the midterm elections. By the way, we're not talking about tiny little tweaks to the process. These are major changes that could end up costing money and sowing chaos and confusion for the tens of millions of Americans who vote by mail. A handful of secretaries of state with whom I've spoken recently on the show have said that those changes may not just be possible at this point. For one thing, some states don't even have the proper machines to print out ballots with these unique barcodes as required by the new rule. Election administrators would also have to upload sensitive voter information to a new online portal controlled by the Postal Service that may or may not be ready for use. The Justice Department declined to give a clear answer in court last week if the portal is even functional right now. And that could lead to other legal problems down the road, since some states have laws that prevent the release of this voter data. For the Trump administration, it's now a race against time. North Carolina already started sending out mail-in ballots to voters on Friday. Up next is Alabama, which plans to begin sending out ballots on Wednesday. The process is going to ramp up next week as we approach the 45-day mark to the

0: midterms. In all, a total of 20 states have their own laws that require officials to begin sending out ballots at least 45 days before the election. That's according to the National Conference of State Legislatures. The Trump administration put it this way in its appeal, asking the Supreme Court to weigh in as soon as possible. Quote, once those ballot envelopes enter the mail stream, there is no retrieving them, end quote. So, once again, the Supreme Court is going to have the final say on mail-in voting, which will be determined by what the justices decide to do or not do in the coming days. Regardless, the Trump administration may have already achieved what it set out to do with this rule change, and that is to sow chaos and create doubt about the mail-in voting system and the integrity of elections as a whole. The rapid-fire legal back and forth, which we've been covering, and I got to tell you, it is confusing. It's taken place over the last few weeks. It's not just confusing to me or to you. All sorts of people are unclear about whether or not they're allowed to vote by mail this year or whether or not they will even receive a ballot. Others say that they're going to, if they get a ballot, they're going to instead return that ballot at a drop box or at a polling location instead of using the mail because they're afraid that if they mail their ballot in, it either won't be received or it won't be counted. Joining me now is the Congressman Jonah Goose, a Democrat of Colorado. Congressman, great to see you. Thank you for being with us.
1: Good to be with you, Ali. Thanks for having me on.
0: You're in one of these states where people use mail-in voting quite efficiently and are used to it. It really throws people like that into chaos because in these mail-in voting states where it's well established, people have a rhythm, they have a routine, they know when to expect their ballot, they generally know when they're going to send it in, and they trust that it works and that their vote will be counted. That's all up in the air now.
1: Yeah, you know, Ali, I think first and foremost, you articulated the procedural posture of the litigation well, but also the larger impetus, in my view, behind Donald Trump's efforts to subvert a free and fair election is to also create chaos and doubt about the mail ballot system. As you know, here in Colorado, we have a gold standard system that we've had in place for over a decade. The vast majority of Coloradans that I represent in western and northern Colorado, in rural Colorado and in suburban Colorado, vote by mail. It is a tried and true system. And clearly, Donald Trump would like to create enough fear and consternation amongst the broader electorate so that less people participate. At the end of the day, I have every expectation that the mail balloting system that has served Coloradans so well and so many Americans across the country so well will ultimately endure and be vindicated by the court if and when the Supreme Court takes this unprecedented appeal up later next week.
0: But like the SAVE Act, it's based on a premise that isn't true, right? The non-citizens voting is not only not an issue, it has never swayed an election in this country. Fraud by mail-in ballot is so infinitesimal that it has never swayed an election in this country. It is often caught, mostly caught, by the states who audit themselves. This is just not a problem. So the sowing chaos is the important part here, because if somebody wins in one of these contested states by less than the Department of Homeland Security has said that you've got illegal unregistered voters who are on the mailing rolls, that's going to be a reason for Donald Trump to say on November 4th or 5th or 6th or 7th that those elections are invalid.
1: That's precisely right, Ali. And of course, it is not as though we have not been in this particular situation before.
0: Yep.
1: If past is prologue, we know what will follow. I was on the floor on January 6th with my colleagues defending the Electoral College certification process back on January 6th of 2021 and remember well the efforts by Donald Trump and so many of the sycophants that he surrounded himself with to try to subvert that certification process. So, yes, I mean, this is about ultimately creating enough doubt so that they can leverage that doubt for particular electoral gains down the stretch. I will also say, to your point, the empirical data makes this clear. We can dispense with the illogical arguments they are making about fraud. This has nothing to do with fraud. We know that. The American people, we know that as well. And if anybody doubted that, they could look no further than the fact that Donald Trump himself votes by mail in the state of Florida. So, yeah, clearly not a legitimate or cogent argument on their part.
0: I want to just make sure my viewers understand this. Judge Luttig was on the show some weeks ago, and he postulated that if Donald Trump starts with this whole nonsense about these are not valid because illegal people were voting or there was fraud or whatever the case is, the problem is he's got an ally in Mike Johnson. So at the beginning of January, Mike Johnson has to swear in all the new members. And projections right now are that Democrats will likely take the House. They might even take the Senate. But we've seen this happen. We had somebody elected in a special election in Arizona, and Mike Johnson just sort of refused to swear them in because it was the Epstein case vote at the time. So there is a not just January 6th of 2020, but there's a more recent precedent where Mike Johnson might just say, well, these elections are in question. Congress can't certify them.
1: Well, and to take that even a step further, as you know, Ali, and you've covered it on your program, Mike Johnson is one of the original architects of election denialism going back
0: yep.
1: to that pivotal 2020 election. Here's what I would say and would certainly assure your viewers. There are very talented, incredible constitutional scholars, prosecutors, lawyers within the House Democratic Caucus who are spending a great deal of time working together. Ranking Member Morelli, Joe Morelli out of New York, Ranking Member Raskin, who will be the chairman of the Judiciary Committee when we win the majority, and several others engaging about various scenario planning that needs to take place if that particular eventuality were to ever materialize. And, you know, without getting into the details here, I would just tell you, suffice to say that we are studying the various historical precedents and will have plans prepared, ready to go, if and when our colleagues on the other side of the aisle decide to perhaps engage in more nefarious attempts to subvert the certification process. But just to be clear, the best way to inoculate the country against that kind of outcome is to win a enduring and durable majority come this November 3rd. And I believe we're going to do that. I've been traveling the country and, of course, here in Colorado, across every corner of our state, where we're poised to win several congressional seats and ultimately, I think, have a majority on November 3rd that is far larger that perhaps Mike Johnson or any other Republican sycophants in Congress could ever deny.
0: Congressman, it's always good to see you. Thank you for joining us. The Congressman Joe Neguse is a Democrat from Colorado. All right, coming up, the flashing red warning light that the American economy might be in trouble on a global scale. Plus, how a Trump administration or a new Trump administration plan could redirect child care support away from working families and single mothers and where that money would go instead. And it's time to crack open your copy of Isabel Wilkerson's epic story of the Great Migration, The Warmth of Other Suns. It is one of my favorite meetings of the Velshi Band Book Club. We'll bring it to you again just ahead.

0: right, when we talk about the economy, some of us spend a lot of time talking about the stock market. For some people, myself not necessarily included, it's shorthand for how the economy is doing. And while that's not really true, your president enjoys making that comparison. What he rarely refers to is something far less flashy but much more important, the bond market. The stock market allows investors, including you and me, to buy and sell shares in publicly traded companies. The value of your stock can fluctuate dramatically based on the broader market and on a company's specific performance. The bond market, by contrast, is used by companies and governments to raise money through debt. When you buy a bond, you're basically loaning the government or a company or a project some money, and they promise to pay that loan back, plus a certain amount of interest, which in the bond world is called yield, after a fixed period of time. There's much more money in the bond market than there is in the stock market. And the 10-year U.S. Treasury note, that's a bond issued by the U.S. government, is the most widely held, widely trusted financial asset in the entire world. That's because the U.S. is the world's strongest large economy. For decades, investors around the world have believed that the U.S. keeps its promises and pays its bill on time. But recently, we've seen a big warning sign. Quote, last week, 10-year U.S. Treasury bond yields, that's the interest rate, hit their highest point since January 2025, or when Donald Trump took office. Now, yields or interest rates go up when the demand for the underlying bond drops. So that means fewer people want U.S. bonds. That's a sign that between rising inflation, the war with Iran driving up energy costs, Trump's tariffs on our global trading partners, the ever-growing national debt, and general instability in terms of deals not being kept, investors around the world are less and less confident about the U.S. economy. It looks to those participating in the bond market that the U.S. economy is one of high risk, one where inflation is going to keep growth slower. And that makes it riskier to take on some of that debt, to loan the U.S. government money, if you will. Now, amid this, central banks around the world that have been some of the biggest holders of U.S. Treasury bonds are selling theirs, including the Bank of China, the Bank of Japan, and the Norwegian Sovereign Wealth Fund. Joining me now is Caleb Silver, Chief Business Editor at People, Inc., and the Editor-in-Chief of Investopedia. Caleb, you and I have had this version of a conversation for 20-plus years, but it's becoming remarkably important because it is a bit of a signal. There's something wrong when U.S. Treasury yields keep going up. It means there's some problem with the bond market.
1: Yeah, it's about trust, the big T word. Yeah. And you said it right. The 10-year Treasury is the most widely held, most trusted asset on planet Earth, or at least it used to be. Yeah. And when you see yields rising, that is an erosion of trust. And investors, and you mentioned some of them, the Bank of China, the Bank of Japan, big pension funds, university yeah. pension funds, but also governments and also corporations use that as a benchmark, as a safe place to put assets. And the higher you see that yield rise, the less you see that trust sort of sitting in place there in that key asset.
0: So there may be people sitting here saying, I don't buy treasury bonds. I'm not in that business. But the effect of bond prices going down and yields going higher has a direct effect on, I would say, almost every consumer.
1: It's probably the most important benchmark because that's what the 30-year mortgage is based on. Yep. That's what new car loans are based on. That's what credit card APRs are based on. And you may say you don't buy them, but you probably do if you have a 60-40 portfolio or if you have nearing retirement, you have more bonds
0: right, right.
1: in your portfolio, and they should be stabilizers. That's the whole point about the U.S. Treasury. It should be a very stable asset. And when you see yields rising like this, you know the price is falling, so you're getting less for your money. Now, for savers with money in the bank, you're actually seeing better yields in yep. high-yield savings accounts and CDs. It's a double-edged sword, but the main factor is there is less trust in this Treasury bond, and you can see the sell-offs happening week after week.
0: What is the Treasury doing about this? Should they care about it? Should they be doing something about it? What are they doing about
1: it? Yeah, well, what the Secretary of Treasury, Scott Bessent, calls a Treasury twist, Operation Twist, and that's when the Treasury is buying long-term bonds and selling short-term bonds to sort of artificially bring that yield down. Is it effective? For about 12 hours when he announced
0: right.
1: it a couple of weeks ago.
0: Right, right.
1: But investors see right through this and they say, you're eating your own cooking and you're artificially trying to suppress yields.
0: Yep.
1: That makes us trust you even less. And we saw a big sell-off.
0: Right, because
1: right
0: this,
1: after
0: is what, this is important because there are lots of countries in the world who have difficulty raising money, selling their currency and raising money. And they've got to, and if Turkey wants to attract your investment or Venezuela or something like that, they've got to pay massive amounts of interest because if you want your money to be safe, you buy U.S. Treasuries because the interest rate's not that great, but you know your money will probably be there. Is this lack of trust thing meaningful? I mean, do people really think that the U.S. won't pay The bond?
1: Well, as our friend Mohammed Al-Erian likes to say, we're probably the cleanest dirty shirt in the hamper right now. And there are still lots of investors that want to own our bonds and need to own our bonds. But when you see these yields sort of rising out of control, not out of control, but because we have higher energy prices, because we have a tariff war, because we overspend and have a $40 trillion deficit, that's when you start to worry a little bit. You mentioned the fact that we pay a lot of attention to the stock market. The bond market runs things around here, and it runs everything from our day-to-day finances to decisions that small businesses have to make.
0: Well, when Donald Trump announced Liberation Day with the tariffs all over the world, it was the bond market reaction that caused him to pull back. What's the relationship? How should our viewers think about the relationship between what's going on in the bond market and what's going on with their 401k portfolios if they're mostly in stocks?
1: Yeah, well, the higher you see bond yields rise, the more pressure you see on the stock market. We've seen that over the past couple of weeks. Now, the stock market is around 2 to 3% from all-time highs, but the higher the yield goes, the more pressure stocks are going to be on. Plus, it gives big investors an alternative. When you see higher yields as an investor,
0: you might be tempted to go that way.
1: Yeah, okay, I'll put my money in treasury bonds and earn 5%. I can live with that because there's a lot of volatility and uncertainty in the stock market. So it puts pressure on the stock market at the same time.
0: Is there a investment play here for my viewer who, as you said, depending on their age, they may have some of their portfolio in bonds? Should you be messing with any of that stuff?
1: Well, it depends who you are and what age you are, but you are getting better yields for those bonds. That said, if you've owned them for a long time, it's the price that you care about. But if you want to put money away, you're worried about the stock market, you're worried about the overall economy, as I said, it translates to high-yield savings accounts, it translates to CDs and money market accounts. They're yielding now 4% or more. You want to lock up money and be a little bit safer. That's a play you can make at the same time.
0: Caleb, it's great to see you as always. Thank you for being with us. Caleb Silver is the chief business editor at People Inc. and the editor-in-chief of Investopedia. All right, coming up, the new plan the Trump administration is reportedly cooking up to incentivize mothers to stay out of the workforce. Plus, it's too early to know what exactly caused the Amazon cargo plane crash yesterday in Miami, but the NTSB just issued an update this evening, and there's one detail that they're focusing on. MS Now senior transportation reporter Josh Eininger joins us to break it down.

0: Okay, the New York Times is reporting that the Trump administration is moving to allow married couples with a stay-at-home spouse to collect child care subsidies, which is a policy that is championed by Vice President J.D. Vance using funds from a federal program intended to assist working parents. That's according to people familiar with the discussions. About 80% of the 870,000 families who currently get the child care subsidies have single working parents, most of them mothers, according to Health Department data. Okay. So what this means is this plan would likely redirect child care support away from working families who need the child care support because they're working and give it to and single mothers and give it specifically to married couples who make the determination that one parent will stay at home. This plan is a huge priority for J.D. Vance, whose criticism of childless cat ladies during the 2024 campaign brought attention to some of his radical ideas on family policies. As NPR noted at the time, he has called falling U.S. birth rates a civilizational crisis and has advocated in recent years that adults without children should pay higher taxes and have fewer voting rights, end quote. Joining me now are Abigail Livingston, contributor at Puck News, and Dino Badella, the host of the Dino Badella Show on Sirius XM, and the spirit of Margaret Atwood. Dean, this is crazy stuff. Like, it is, it has to be taken for what it's worth. It's not just a shifting of where who gets right. the benefits. It's an ideology.
1: It is, because there are probably people listening going, this doesn't sound that bad.
0: Correct.
1: First of all, just so people know, people who brought you Project 2025 brought you this idea.
0: Yes.
1: So if you like the idea of them trying to dismantle our democracy, NDI programs, cancel Jimmy Kimmel, all that kind of stuff, this is where it's coming from. Secondly, this really is, it's part of the right-wing social engineering. They want women to stay home. And there might be some women who want to stay home and have a
0: sure,
1: child.
0: Absolutely. So that should be their choice.
1: So it would be great. If you gave me enough money, I'd stay home. I mean, this is what I would love to do. But it's not my choice. But if you want to stay home, that's fine. But we have limited resources. So they're not going to fund the program for working mothers because they don't want women to be in the workplace. They want you home working with the kids, which is fine, and taking care of the husband at the end of the day, cook dinner. But then it takes the funds away from the child care for working families. And those child care centers said they're going to close down. So it really, it's about, it looks great on paper. If you funded it both, maybe you could do it, but it really is social engineering.
0: Yeah, it's a lot of money. And other developed countries do fund healthcare and childcare in a way that America doesn't. They figured it out. Very few countries try this stuff. This stuff is about having more babies and having fewer immigrants. That's kind of the end goal, that you don't have to have immigrants because you're having all the babies you need.
2: Well, and I think if you can step back from the ideology of it, I think the fact that this is so zero sum in nature and that it would be taking away resources for single working mothers is where it gets complicated. Because I do think there's an argument that mothers who stay at home are doing a form of labor and child
0: yes.
2: care.
0: Yeah.
2: But I just don't understand why you're rolling that out 2 months before an election in this zero sum thing. Nobody in politics, I still care about this, but almost no one else does, cares about the federal deficit. Why not just go through Congress and get both things done and fund them both? Because we don't care what it's going
0: right.
2: to do the
0: so,
2: deficit.
0: So this is a good point because there are real arguments, whether it's a caregiver of a mother raising their children, a person taking care of their parents. Like, we have to understand how that works, right? What there is value to that work, and we don't value that work as a mm-hmm. society. We also have another problem because we're getting rid of all these immigrants that we have we're going to have a shrinking workforce, which means there's an impetus for people to go out and work, even if they have kids.
1: Right.
0: So this is a big policy discussion that is not meant to be had with, 50 days to the election.
1: They have their own reasons for bringing this up. There's nothing. Look, he can't run on the economy, Donald Trump.
0: Right.
1: J.D. Vance is getting ready to run for 2028. It's clear. You know, it's interesting to see how this plays out, because I read that J.D. Vance had the idea, but the Trump administration wants to roll it out and not give J.D. Vance credit for it. So we'll see how that plays out. But look, Ali, they talk about families. They cut Medicaid, which helps families. They cut SNAP benefits and 40% of the recipients of SNAP are children. So you're going to tell me you care about families. It seems like they care about certain people. They don't care about immigrants, of course. They don't care about poor Americans who can't make ends meet. And partly the program is going to go directly to the families. It's going to directly pay you cash, as opposed to like Medicaid, which goes to the doctor directly. It seems ripe for fraud. And if a Democrat came up with this, they'd be saying, it's all about fraud. They're going to pay them to stay home. See what they're doing? But when Republicans do it, it seems like, oh, that's a good idea. There's something that doesn't make sense. There's something unnerving when Project 2025 is involved. That's
0: so
1: my bottom line.
0: To Abby's point, if you take out the ideology, I want to talk to you about what Hungary did. The BBC published this, and they said when Orban was reelected in 2010, Hungary's fertility rate was among the lowest in Europe. His party, Fidesz, promised to tackle population decline. Quote, in the West, the answer to this is immigration. You bring in as many as you're missing. Hungarians think differently. We don't need numbers. We need Hungarian children. Hungary for a time was hailed as a great success story by some, especially U.S. conservatives. But then the fertility rate began to drop. And in 2025, it had fallen to 1.31, not much higher than when these incentives first launched. So to J.D. Vance's thing about promoting fertility through federal government policy, there's this example. There's the example of Quebec. It just doesn't tend to work because of the world we're in.
2: Well, yeah. And so, I mean, the thing that is preventing people from having children in the modern day is affordability.
0: Correct.
2: People can't
0: Correct.
2: Get a home. They
0: yes.
2: can't get any of these resources, particularly I'm about J.D. Vance's age. We're the generation that got blasted with the financial crisis.
0: Yes.
2: And so there is no evidence on this, largely speaking, that the current government is going to help young people raise children.
0: Right.
2: And
0: right.
2: so I just feel like we're going in circles.
0: Yes, seems like a small solution to solve a substantially bigger problem. That said, who do you think this appeals to? What's this for?
1: Oh my God, it appeals to the young right wing people. The whole idea they love trad wives, you know, traditional wives, stay home. You've talked, you know, you had Charlie Kirk talk about it, you had many on the right talk about J.D. Vance over the years. This is not new. Even Rick Santorum years ago said the idea of women going to college is overrated. Stay home, take care of the child, take care of the family. There's nothing wrong with it. I don't want people to think I'm some kind of Democrat because I don't want mothers to stay with their children. You can fund both, but they won't. Look, they cut ACA subsidies, Medicaid, and children's health, the idea of SNAP benefits
0: yes.
1: for people. If you care about people, you would do that. This is an agenda that is on the right that the Women Law Center calls it a disguised version of white Christian nationalism, the pronatalist agenda of the right. That's what they call it. I'm citing them so I don't get in trouble. So but I'm saying that's the point. Like, they look at it for what it is. It's an agenda that's social engineering, and we have to be aware of that. You can do good things on the right if they really were sincere, but I question everything knowing where it's coming from.
0: Abby, does anybody talk to you about tomorrow night? Because we have another primary. In fact, it's the last
2: I know, it's
0: big-ish
2: so sad.
0: Primary, right? We got New Hampshire tomorrow night. And it is an interesting race. Are you joining us? Or should I leave this for a booker?
2: I'm available if you need me.
0: Thank you. Okay, good to know. Staff in the control room. Abby Livingston's available if we need her. Because you've been with me for most of these primary evenings. Tell me, I ask you this every time we have one. It is one of these things that every week when there's a new primary, we come away with something else. We learn something else. There's not a sameness to them.
2: Well, it's because we have competitive Democratic primaries. And
0: yes.
2: Senator Schumer's been so successful at clearing the field for so many years. And he's kept control of that process in several states. North
0: yeah.
2: Carolina may be coming off the block because of Roy Cooper. But, you know, we have Chris Pappas, the leading Democratic candidate in New Hampshire, was basically anointed to this role. And now he's got a viable challenger.
0: Yeah.
2: And it's
0: from the left.
2: From the left.
0: Yeah.
2: And, you know, the problem with New Hampshire is that it is such a late primary. And it's a little moody. And, you know, Governor Ayotte is very popular. So there is a lot of, you know, this is the week in every election cycle, and pardon my term, when Democrats bedwet. And so
0: yeah.
2: there is a lot of bedwetting around this
0: right.
2: race.
0: Yes.
2: Sometimes it's merited, sometimes it's not. And I think we just have to give it a couple weeks before we find out how real this general election race is, and assuming Pappas is the nominee.
0: So Pappas sent out an email, one of those fundraising emails that we're all on these lists,
1: sure.
0: and it says we're in big trouble.
1: I saw.
0: That said, if you ever get fundraising emails, they all start like that. They all have some kind of dire prediction that if you don't send your $5 in, mm-hmm. we're going to lose this race. I don't know. What do you think?
1: I've never got an email going, we're raising so much money.
0: Correct.
1: But if you happen to have a little extra money,
0: you don't want to give this week, don't worry about it.
1: We don't even need your money.
0: Yeah.
1: Of course, they always want money. Look, I see the same polling that he sees internally and also for the general election. Of course, he's concerned. As Democrats who want to get control of the Senate, if we were to lose that seat,
0: yes.
1: it makes it so much harder to get control. But other Senate races are looking great for us. Sherrod Brown, Abdul Al-Sayed leading. North Carolina looking really good. You have Iowa really in play. In Texas, we can almost dream, Democrats,
0: almost.
1: That maybe
0: almost.
1: This is the special
0: I warned
1: year.
0: You all, and Abby's from Texas, that dreaming in Texas sometimes comes back to bite you. But
1: I know.
0: But that said, since you and I last talked about this, probably last Tuesday, the numbers in Texas have stayed where they are. It is still looking promising. Now, it is important to remember that polling numbers don't necessarily translate into what happens on Election Day, because turnout is an issue and oversampling is an issue. But something is happening in Texas which is keeping this Democratic momentum in a very competitive spot.
2: Oh, absolutely. I think with the polling right now, the biggest hesitancy is that there hasn't been a lot of Republican spending, and the cavalry has come in. So we are in a real wait and see period in Texas to see if that advertising is having any impact. There have been other races on the map where the blitz has not worked. And, you know, this is about James Tallarico, whether he has a glass jaw. But I just got to say, there is a lot of complications in the Republican Party that I've never seen before in Texas. And the Democratic side in Texas is working. There is a maturity to this party. They are working together. James Tallarico and Gina Hinojosa are quite a tag team as a ticket. And so I don't think that it felt this way with Congressman O'Rourke in 2018. It was more kind of what is happening here. This is uncertain, but this is there's just a lot more evidence of trouble for Republicans.
0: Guys, I appreciate it. Thank you.
2: Thank you.
0: Abby Livingston, contributor at Puck News, and Dean Obadiah, host of the Dean Obadiah Show on SiriusXM. All right, coming up, my conversation with the author of the groundbreaking 2010 book, The Warmth of Other Suns, a true story told in the narrative language of a novel of America's great migration. Isabel Wilkerson joined the Velshi Band Book Club, and we will revisit that conversation next.

0: We started the Velshi Band Book Club more than 4 years ago on my weekend show at the front end of an alarming assault on the freedom to read that continues today unabated. Our mission was simple from the start: reading as resistance. Every week, we'd read a banned or challenged book together and talk to authors or scholars about it. We quickly learned that books tend to be banned for the same tedious, prosaic reasons. Themes of sex, gender, or representation, history that a dominant culture doesn't want you to learn, stories of oppression. But we also learned why a work of literature endures, including so many true classics and bestsellers. Now, sometimes it's the words on the page. Sometimes it's the theme of the text. Sometimes it's because of a remarkable author. Sometimes it's all three. And tonight's work is categorically all three. The landmark work of nonfiction, a true modern classic, one of my favorite books of all time, The Warmth of Other Suns, the epic story of America's Great Migration by Isabel Wilkerson. It was named one of New York Times' 5 best books of the entire 21st century. The Warmth of Other Suns tells the story of the Great Migration, the mass movement of some 6 million black Americans from the South to urban centers in the Northeast, the Midwest, and the West. Wilkerson masterfully tells the story through verifiable fact, intimate personal story, and cinematic prose. At the center of the book are three real people: Ida Mae Gladney, George Starling, and Robert Foster. After a cousin was nearly killed for a theft he didn't commit, a free-spirited Gladney, her sharecropper husband, and their children boarded a train for Chicago in the dead of the night. It was their first time stepping foot out of Chickasaw County, Mississippi. Before Ida Mae and her family headed out, quote, Ida Mae's mother drew them close to her, as she always did whenever anyone was leaving. She whispered a prayer that her daughter and her daughter's family be protected on the long journey ahead in the Jim Crow car. May the Lord be the first one in the car, she prayed, and the last one out. A headstrong George Starling came to New York City's Harlem neighborhood by way of the citrus groves of Florida. He'd been an excellent student in Florida. Starling had been forced to drop out of college to earn money. But it didn't take him long, when he was in those orange groves, to demand fair wages and dignity for himself and his fellow workers. Quote, it comes back to him, one image after another, not just white against black or landed against lowly, but poor against poorer and black against black for an extra scrap of privilege. George Starling left all he knew because he would have died if he had stayed, end quote. And the remarkable Dr. Robert Foster packed his 1949 Buick Roadmaster with his sports coats and his medical bag and headed to California. He was a doctor, a surgeon who wasn't allowed to perform even a simple tonsillectomy at the hospital in the middle of his own Louisiana town because he was black. Quote, the unfairness started to eat at Robert. It was a curse to be able to see it. Better not to know, but the older he got, the more he was starting to want. And that's just the beginning. The journey that these people take, the pain, the sacrifice, the joy, the triumph, all of the things that make up a life well lived, is what makes The Warmth of Other Suns a modern epic. I won't give much else away if you've not read it yet, but let me tell you, there is a lot. This is a must read. The Warmth of Other Suns is a book you have to read and experience for yourself. Every moment, every memory, every turn of phrase was included for a reason. As dire as the subject matter is, The Warmth of Other Suns is truly an inspiring story. It's a story of multitudes, of courage, of faith in yourself, and of something greater, of resilience and survival. It's a story of some of the great black population centers of America and how they came to be what they are today. Chicago, Detroit, and Milwaukee drew migrating populations from the Mississippi Delta. Philadelphia, New York, and D.C. drew from Virginia, the Carolinas, and Georgia. Los Angeles, Oakland, Seattle, and Portland saw migrants arrive from Texas and Louisiana. Some books stop being books about America and become books that America uses to understand itself. Mirrors and windows. The Warmth of Other Suns is one of those books. There's something serendipitous about Isabel Wilkerson joining us on the Velshi Band Book Club tonight, when so many are asking themselves what it means to be an American. For the millions who made the Great Migration, and for the countless others who've left one home in search of another on this land, Wilkerson has an answer. Quote, by their actions, they did not dream the American dream. They willed it into being by a definition of their own choosing. They did not ask to be accepted, but declared themselves the Americans that perhaps few others recognized, but that they had always been deep within their hearts, end quote. This is an American story. Perhaps The Warmth of Other Suns is the American story. I'm joined now by Isabel Wilkerson, a Pulitzer Prize-winning journalist, the author of the award-winning and profoundly influential work, The Warmth of Other Suns, the epic story of America's great migration. And Isabel, you've written another fantastic book since then, but this one will always be mine. This is the one I think about when I think of you. Welcome again. It's always an honor to speak to you. Thank you for being with us tonight.
1: Thank you so much for having me.
0: One of the great things about this book is that it was hard. It was hard to write. It's not hard to read, but it was hard to write. It took you 15 years and what amounts to an audition to find your three protagonists. You interviewed about 1,200 people. How did you land on three people who have entirely different stories who would represent the story of the great migration of black people from the South and the Southeast into the West and the Midwest and the Northeast of this country?
1: Well, I want to say that if there's a quintessentially American story, this is it. I was seeking to find three people who would represent the 6 million who are part of this great migration, which was the largest migration within the borders of this country. These people ended up being proxies for anyone who crossed the Atlantic, the Pacific Ocean, or the Rio Grande. So it shows all the things that we have in common as Americans. But the thing about this is the only time in American history that American citizens had to leave the land of their birth just to be recognized as the citizens that they'd always been. No other group of Americans had to act like immigrants in order to be recognized as citizens. So I was seeking to find three people who were part of this migration who would represent each of the three migration streams up the East Coast, the Midwest, and out to the West. I needed to have three people who had different experiences, different socioeconomic backgrounds, different precipitating events that had forced them to reconsider where they were and to consider, you know, leaving all that they'd known for places that they'd never seen. I was looking for people who left for different reasons, under different circumstances, but also I was looking for people who had a sense of humor because this is going to be really hard history. And yeah. I wanted to make sure that these were people who saw the world in all of its, were wise in their own way, but also were able to look at this with a sense of recognition of what human nature is and also a sense of humor to get us through it.
0: And as I say, it was a hard book to write. It's for anybody who hasn't read it, it's not a hard book to read. It looks intimidating because it's a lot of pages, but it reads like a novel, though it's truth. I want to read a passage from another of your central protagonist's story, Robert Foster. Mm-hmm. Quote, every few years, a teacher from Monroe Colored High loaded a band of students onto the flatbed of a pickup truck and rattled across the Missouri Pacific Railway tracks. The boys jumped out and began stacking the truck bed with the books the white students were throwing away. That's how Monroe Colored High School got its books. By the time he was old enough to understand where the books came from, Robert was fast putting together the pieces of the world he lived in. He knew there was a dividing line, but it was hitting him in the face now. This passage struck me now differently when I first read the book, because now that we've got this book club, it's the importance of books and how this in so many ways was a coming of age movement that is specific to some people within the great migration experience and the black experience. They got to see the world that they were prevented from seeing by law or circumstance through books.
1: Yeah, what that reminds me of is the fact that this is not ancient history. This is something that didn't happen centuries ago. This is within the lifespan of people who are alive today, because what he experienced really didn't end until the 1960s. So this is a continuation of that. And it's a reminder of the power of narrative nonfiction, because the goal of this was to have people imagine for themselves what would they have done in a circumstance such as these, the people that they're reading about would have been. Narrative nonfiction is, in fact, the closest you come to being another person, because these are real people whose stories are being told in the way a novel would, but based upon verifiable fact. All this research has to go into establishing learning and being able to encapsulate what they experience and then converting that into a narrative that people can follow as if they were reading a novel. So it's you're reading and feeling the empathy for you're almost becoming them, and it's the closest that you'll come to that. And so this is a reminder to me of ways that you're having to have these experiences that come alive for the reader as they're reading about it.
0: One of the themes in your book that is, again, weirdly relevant to me, because I read this book a long time ago, weirdly relevant to me now, is this concept of agency. You've called the migration, the Great Migration, an act of agency by people who had been denied it. These are people who couldn't vote. In theory, they could vote, but they really couldn't vote. So they moved. They couldn't get fair wages. They couldn't get fair treatment. They couldn't get fair housing. They couldn't get any of these things. They moved to the North, where things were a little more fair, but they weren't completely fair in the North. But it was an act of agency.
1: Yeah, I'd like to say that, you know, I like to say that when you think about all that they had to go through, I mean, there were actually barriers and obstacles to them leaving. I mean, it wasn't as if they could just get up and leave in the way that we might now.
0: Yes.
1: They'd be arrested at the railroad platforms. There were people who were whose tickets were torn up. There were a lot of efforts to keep them from leaving. And so this was not just a move. This was an outpouring, a defection, a seeking of political asylum within the borders of one's own country. And I often say that, you know, this, because they're proxies for anyone who ever migrated from one place to another, we're reminded that, you know, no migration is about migration. Migration is about freedom and how far people are willing to go to achieve it.
0: What a remarkable sentiment for where we are right now. Has your own book taken on a different meaning to you in this moment in which we exist, where we are talking about migration? It's not the Great Migration from the South, but migration is the central issue of our time right now. The rights of Black Americans are the central issue of our time right now. And none of this, neither the immigration issue nor the treatment of Black Americans, will change until we all realize that as long as one of us is chained, all of us are chained.
1: Well, I think that, you know, when you think about how the universe brought the level of discord and division at the precise moment that the country is recognizing this historic landmark anniversary, 250 years. And what the book seeks to do is to have us think about, what does it mean to be an American? What does it mean to encapsulate what it means to be an American? And one of the things that we have in common is that most of us have descended from people who had to have done what the people in this book did. They had to have figured out that wherever they were was not where they could be their fullest selves. And they made the heartbreaking decision to leave all that they'd known for a place that they'd never seen in hopes that life might be better. And I think that at this 250th, we're all being asked to reexamine, what does it mean to be American, and what kind of country do we want to be?
0: I will end this discussion with the title of your book, which comes from the end notes of a long out of print copy you had of Richard Wright's 1945 autobiography called Black Boy. And he says, quote, "I was leaving the South to fling myself into the unknown. I was taking a part of the South to transplant in alien soil to see if it could grow differently, if it could drink of new and cool rains, bend in strange winds, respond to the warmth of other suns, and perhaps to bloom." Isabel Wilkerson, it's an honor to have you here. Thank you for being with us tonight.
1: Thank you so much.
0: Isabel Wilkerson is a Pulitzer Prize winning journalist and the author of The Warmth of Other Suns.

When the bosses told me to come to work early on Labor Day, I said, okay, but then I want 2 hours instead of one. And so tonight you get the 11th and 12th hours, which are actually the 6th and the 7th hours tonight, which is to say, here comes a whole nother hour of news, including a crucially important state election in a place you may not have heard of. But for the record, it's where Martin Luther posted the 95 Protestant theses in the 16th century, and how the rise of a dangerous right-wing party in Germany is connected to right-wing politics here in the United States. Plus, the latest in the Trump trade wars, with new Canadian tariffs of up to 50% set to go into effect at midnight tonight. And the latest from Miami International Airport, where investigators are trying to find out what caused an Amazon cargo jet to barrel off a runway and crash into vehicles, killing at least 5 people. We'll talk to MS Now senior transportation reporter Josh Einiker about one key detail that he's noticed in this evening's update from the NTSB. That's all ahead on this special edition of the 11th Hour. Okay. Good evening. September 7th, I want to direct your attention to some important state election results, but not an American one. Instead, I want to talk to you about the state elections in Saxony-Anhalt, Germany, formerly part of communist East Germany. It's among the country's poorest states. It has a population of 2.1 million people. Doesn't sound that small, but Germany is a country of 80 million people, so it's actually pretty small. But election results from last night in this small state are reverberating to Berlin, to the rest of Europe, and all the way to the United States. The far-right extremist party, Alternative for Germany, better known by its German initials AfD, earned around 44% of the vote in Saxony-Anhalt, giving them 39 seats in the 83-seat state parliament. That's 3 seats short of an outright majority, and whether the AfD will be able to form a coalition government by teaming up with another party is still an open question. 4 of the other parties, which all have huge ideological differences between them, have sworn off forming any government with AfD. A small populist party known by its German initials BSW has signaled that it may be open to considering forming a government with the AfD, but that's still up in the air. Either way, the election result is a political earthquake. It's AfD's best performance in an election anywhere in Germany, small or large. Germany is marred by high energy prices, and the German Chancellor Friedrich Merz's party, the Christian Democratic Union, is dropping fast in the polls, while AfD is gaining. And with 2 more German states holding elections before the end of this month, Germany's political situation could be looking a lot different very soon. A key focus of AfD's extremist views and policies are a hatred of immigration, something which has grown since then-Chancellor Angela Merkel allowed over 1 million refugees to enter Germany. AfD wants to build mass detention facilities for immigrants before they're deported. Sound familiar? AfD also calls for Germany to end its support of Ukraine and instead strengthen ties with Russia. The party has suggested that Ukrainians in Germany should immediately be deported back to Ukraine, which is fighting a war with Russia. AfD even calls for separate schools for refugee students, arguing that their education should emphasize the temporary nature of their stay in Germany. Among other education policies, they call for banning the pride flag in schools and reorienting the curriculum to be more

0: nationalist in Germany. That includes less of a focus on World War II and more of a focus on the country's triumphs in the 19th century. And none of this is conjecture. Very much like Project 2025 here in America, AfD has adopted a manifesto in which all of this is written. In 2023, Germany's Office for the Protection of the Constitution classified AfD in Saxony-Anhalt as a confirmed extremist group. In 2025, Germany's Domestic Intelligence Agency even designated the AfD as a whole as an extremist right-wing organization. There are signs that Europe is lurching to the right, however, with ultra-conservative, nationalist, anti-immigrant parties growing in support from France to Italy to Spain. But in Germany, their rising popularity is particularly significant. That country ingrains in students the lessons from World War II. It is mandatory to learn about the dangers of fascism, the importance of human rights, the harm that the Nazis caused the world, and the Holocaust. No far-right party has controlled a German state since World War II. Now, AfD's deputy leader in Saxony-Anhalt says they are very, very close to breaking that streak. Joining me now is a great friend of the show who knows a lot about this. Jason Stanley is a professor of philosophy at the University of Toronto, the author of Erasing History, How Fascists Rewrite the Past to Control the Future. Also happens to be a student of German history. He's fluent in German, often appears in interviews on in German media. So this is an area of your expertise, and I needed to talk to you about this, Jason. Thank you for being with us.
1: Thank you, Ali.
0: First of all, politically, the chances of AfD forming a government in Saxony-Anhalt, they're just a few seats away. There is this one fringe party that is thinking about joining them. Might they be the government of a German state?
1: Yeah, I mean, surely. And furthermore, they're the most popular party in Germany in general. So this is an enormous danger sign. I mean, these are the Germans in all of these countries. I mean, you see in the United States how white supremacy immediately became the central ideology because of the American past, the anti-blackness of the Trump administration. Here in Germany, we also have a past. And this past is being raised to salience and admired in the school. And AfD is asking us to admire it. They're asking us to admire the German soldiers who fought in World War II. They want to raise the memorials, support the memorials to soldiers in World War II, just like in the Confederate monuments here. And let's not forget that AfD is the billionaire party. They're supported by Elon Musk, by Peter Thiel. J.D. Vance expressed strong support for them upon his visit during the Munich Security Council. Trump did as well, has as well. So this is the all these national parties. They say they're fighting the global elites, but curiously, the global elites are propping them up because the global elites want all of these nations to not work together. So to break down the regulatory frameworks so they can essentially do what they want and profit as they will. So AfD is another one of these parties that claims it's fighting to retain the character of Germany, but is the national face of the global elite.
0: So, Jason, Germany's political establishment has worked with something of a firewall system for years, which means that major parties essentially refuse to work with parties that they deem to be extreme. How's that going to work in this particular instance?
1: Yeah, with Sachsen-Anhalt, it will depend on the Sarah Wagenknecht party, the small party that is estranged. Sarah Wagenknecht was in Die Linke, the left wing, the most left wing party, and then embraced this anti-immigration right, hard right politics of the AfD. And the CSU, the governing party, conservative party, made the choice to try to take AfD's thunder by adopting themselves this harsh policy of sending migrants back home. They want to send most of the 1 million Syrian migrants back home who've been there for a decade. So that would look extremely violent, like the violence we see in the United States. And what we've learned out of this is for right-wing parties to adopt the lines of the extreme right, of the neo-fascist parties, always backfires.
0: Yep.
1: So that's the situation we have here. We have ideological continuity. And the question is whether that ideological continuity will result in alliances. At the moment, Merz, Friedrich Merz, does not like the AfD. There are plenty of things they disagree on beyond their agreement over a harsh deportation system. So that's the hope for the future.
0: So I don't know if I'm right to be a little more alarmed that this is springing up in Germany, because as we've discussed, we've seen right-wing movements in Spain, in Italy, in France, in the UK. But you said in an interview this summer that Trump and the AfD work to falsify history. Tell me, this is something that right-wing movements have in common.
1: Right. This is the topic of my book, Erasing History. So these they have a whole program for Schulbildung, for education in the schools. And they play the same tricks we play here. Political neutrality. They demand political neutrality, just like the Trumpists. And what they mean is far right patriotic education. There's a very harsh leaning into of patriotic education, quote unquote, patriotic education. They want to shift the focus of German education to the 19th century. They want to dim the crimes of the Nazis. And I wouldn't be surprised if the focus is that really, you know, the Nazis protected Germany from the Soviet Union, from communism, and the shift there. Really, what we're seeing is a global fascist movement to turn back the clock on the lessons of World War II. What were the lessons of World War II? Racial nationalism is an existential poison. Tolerance is the center of democracy. Violence against minorities and LGBTQ communities is undemocratic. These lessons were learned when the concentration camps were opened. The goal of the global elite, really, the global fascist movement funded by these billionaires like Musk and Thiel, is to turn that back, to say really communism was the enemy. Racial fascism, white supremacy, these are defenses of private property. And so the idea is really to turn back the lessons of World War II, this time with the aim being Islam as the enemy rather than my own faith of Judaism.
0: Exit polling from a public television network showed that in Sachsen-Anhalt, voters' number one issue at the ballot box, no surprise, probably everywhere in the developed world, is the economy. How much of this party's popularity is because of sort of an unrelated sense that the political establishment has failed some working Germans?
1: Well, I think, you know, it's an open question. Some theorists like Isabel Wagner say it's the economy. We have the same view. We have the same view in the United States under the Biden administration. Let's dump money in Trump voting poor working class white areas. So it's the economy, economy, economy. But I don't think that's a full explanation at all. I think the economy is certainly a part. It makes people feel disaffected. It's also East Germany, so they feel alienated from the German capital, Berlin, and in West Germany. But I think that German racism and German fascism and nostalgia for a great past and xenophobia of the sort that we've seen in the 20th century in Germany play a central role. There's a connection between the economy and that. The billionaires want to say immigrants are the fault here. And of course, that's who they're trying to direct the blame towards.
0: Well, Germany's good at finding an other for whatever problems exist. I will say they bristle at the neo-Nazi reference, but their symbolism and their imagery harkens back to the Nazis and swastikas and things like that.
1: They're constantly making dog whistles to the Nazis. The AfD Parteitag took place on July 4th, 2026, exactly 100 years to the date of the first Nazi party day. Their program is based around great replacement theory, that they deny that it's racial, but that German culture is being threatened by mass immigration brought in by elites. So they recommend the kind of violent system of targeting minorities, immigrants, Islam, of the sort that we see in the United States and we saw in Germany's past. So there are constant dog whistles to the Nazi past. And if we look at the program, both here and in the United States, we see strong overlaps. We see strong overlaps here between the U.S. history that so affected the Nazis and Hitler and the Jim Crow laws. And we see in Germany dog whistles and echoes of the past as well.
0: Jason, good to see you as always. Thank you for joining us today. Jason Stanley is a professor of philosophy at the University of Toronto. All right, coming up, we just told you about the rise of a dangerous right-wing party in Germany. Next, we'll tell you how closely it's connected to the right-wing politics here in the United States. Also, the NTSB just issued an update about the investigation into yesterday's deadly cargo plane crash in Miami. MS Now senior transportation reporter Josh Einiger will join me to explain one important detail that came up in the NTSB's latest update on the investigation.

0: All right, as we've been discussing with Jason Stanley, since the end of World War II and Nazi rule, Germany has safeguards against extremism, a sort of unofficial policy called Brandmauer. It means firewall. And essentially, it's a firewall against the rise of the far right, preventing them from growing in popularity or rising to power, a way of sidelining the far right from the public zeitgeist and from mainstream politics. Well, last February, soon after Donald Trump returned to power, Vice President J.D. Vance, you heard Jason Stanley refer to this, made a trip to Germany for the Munich Security Conference, where he delivered a highly combative and at times what seemed to be an angry speech chastising Germany and the rest of Europe over their immigration policies and what Vance perceived as censorship over free speech and political views.
1: What no democracy, American, German, or European, will survive is telling millions of voters that their thoughts and concerns, their aspirations, their pleas for relief are invalid or unworthy of even being considered. Democracy rests on the sacred principle that the voice of the people matters. There's no room for

0: during his remarks, but his full-throated defense of AfD's policies and his full-fledged criticism of Germany's firewall, which at the time was only directed at the AfD, left little to the imagination. Now, shortly after his remarks, Vance met with AfD's leader. Several months later, the Secretary of State, Marco Rubio, joined the fray by criticizing the German Domestic Intelligence Agency's decision to classify AfD as a right-wing extremist organization. In a social media post, Rubio called it, quote, tyranny in disguise, while adding, quote, what is truly extremist is not the popular AfD, but rather the establishment's deadly open border immigration policies that the AfD opposes, end quote. Joining me now are Aaron Parnas, a digital journalist and author of The Parnas Perspective on Substack, and Molly Jong Fast, MS Now political analyst, contributing writer for the New York Times Opinion, and host of the Fast Politics podcast. Friends, welcome. Thank you for being with us. Aaron, let me start with you. I think it's important that our viewers hear about this tonight. I'm not sure how alarmed to be. There's been a rise of right-wing populism across the United States, but it feels a little different when it's Germany, especially since Germany has really instituted efforts to make sure neo-Nazi-like far-right parties don't come to power.
1: Of course, it feels a little different when it comes to Germany, but I am a little worried, not just in the rise in right-wing nationalism and what we're seeing in Germany, what we're seeing in the United States, but just the normalization of it. I think it's become normal and people have become more open about their beliefs, about their far-right beliefs, about their nationalist beliefs. And that's something that the American president really ushered in. This a culture of racism, white supremacy, it always existed throughout American history. It's not that there is so much more of it today. It's just that people are more comfortable expressing their true selves in a way and expressing many of these beliefs because of the culture that this president and this vice president have ushered in. And what we're seeing in Germany could very well happen in the United States if we're not careful enough.
0: Molly, we obviously saw this with Viktor Orban in Hungary, right? He was a darling of the American right. They loved him. He loved them. Ultimately, he lost an election, but it wasn't really because Hungary turned away from his policies. They just thought he was too corrupt. This is a weird alliance, and I'm a bit surprised at the comfort with which senior government officials in the United States take in defending. I mean, these people are their insignia looks like it's taken a great deal of inspiration from the Nazis.
2: So the far right has actually had a long history of playing footsie with the American Republican Party in European countries, in South America. Like, this is not so unusual. There is a historical precedent for this. And if you look back on it, you can see various right-wing dictators and Republican presidents, Republican. So, you know, this is not. Yep. This is business as usual. Now, that said, what I think is interesting about this moment is we're sort of in a different place in this sort of faux populism, swing than Germany is, right? Because we are 2 years into faux populism and we have American people saying they don't like it, whereas Germany is sort of at the beginning of this faux populist kind of swing. And again, what protects Germany a little bit more than we're protected is that they have a coalition government, right? They have a parliamentary system. So they're not going to be, you know, what we have at this moment, which is so scary, is we have a president who's probably the most powerful president in American history because of this unitary executive theory, which is basically the president gets to be king. So, which is, by the way, if, you know, when Democrats come back to power, the first thing they need to do is institute guardrails so we don't have this again. But I do think that, you know, they have a little more protection than we do in that way. But certainly we have seen that these far right populists have a very hard time delivering on their promises, as we've seen in this country.
0: Well, that's interesting, Aaron, because the AfD says it's about economics and they say they're against the elites and immigration and gay people, whatever. But the fact is, as Jason points out, they're supported by the elites. I mean, Elon Musk has raised huge funds for the AfD. J.D. Vance has largely gave the world a lecture about them. This is not, this doesn't feel like a ground up operation. It feels like the elites deciding that that a right wing party is going to be in power in this state in Germany and maybe catch on elsewhere.
1: Yeah, I mean, it mimics a lot of what we're seeing within the MAGA movement, right? Donald Trump claimed that he was a man of the people, that he was just an ordinary candidate, but his candidacy was propped up by the elites, the big corporations that have donated to his ballroom and to his candidacy. Elon Musk, propped up Donald Trump's candidacy in the 2024 election and then afterwards. So a lot of what we're seeing in Germany was mimicked, like Molly said, here in the United States of America. And I do find it interesting that they claim this is all about economics. Donald Trump also claimed 2024 was all about economics. And we see where our economy is today compared to where it was in 2024. And many will argue that we are in a worse off position today than we were 2 years ago. And so I would be hard pressed to see the German people coming around to having AfD in power for long, or let alone at all.
0: So, Molly, we constantly, every week, there's a new report of a new museum, a federally operated or federally funded museum, where they've changed the references to slavery or monuments and things like that. It feeds off the same nostalgia, right? Most Germans think about World War II and the Holocaust and say, wow, that really wrecked us. But there are some who have come to think about this as a lost cause thing, like the U.S. South. And that's a similarity between the U.S. and what's going on in Germany, too. People who are idolizing and romanticizing this very destructive, very horrible past.
2: Yeah, I mean, look, this is what happened. This happens historically. We've had moments in American history. We've had moments in European history where people have, you know, have swung in very, very destructive and bad ways. And that's what, but what I think is, you know, the promise is this economic populism. The promise is that you'll get in there and you'll, and again, a lot of what's happening in Germany is that same thing. People feel they can't have the lifestyle their parents had, right? They can't promise their children a better life. And that's why birth rates are falling too. But what I think has been so interesting about Trumpism is that he couldn't do it at all. Like, even just got in there and just did all the opposite stuff, which is, so instead of, like, you could see, like, what we saw in Turkey, too, was this sort of, you know, where he would try to do, like, baby bonuses or things to try to, like, put a little bit of, you know, a little shellac on it to try to get people to make it seem like he's populist. But with Trump, it hasn't even been that, right? Like, gas is more expensive. This is more expensive. That's more expensive. You know, he's swanning around to different foreign fracases and saying they're not wars. And, you know, it just is exactly the opposite of what he campaigned on, which I think is why when you see these packages on cable news where they go to gas stations and interview these Trump voters, these three-time Trump voters, they're so furious at him because he said he was going to make things cheaper, and they're filling up their car with gas and it's a gazillion dollars. And so I do think you don't have much of a historical precedent for someone running on one thing and doing exactly the opposite.
0: Yeah, and we're yet to see. We don't know whether AfD will form a government, what they'll do, but we do know what happened in the United States. Where, by the way, I said that Elon Musk gave them a lot of money. I don't know if he gave them any money, but he certainly gave them very big boosts on X. But to that point, Aaron, it is either it's about the economy and you elect people to make your economy better, as a lot of people voted Donald Trump to do, or it's about life might get more expensive and may not be fantastic for you, but you're going to get your culture back and they're going to stop mocking you and you're going to be back in a place of power. I'm not clear that you can do both.
1: No, you can. And it actually scares me personally. I mean, I'm the great grandson of Holocaust survivors. I remember when they were alive, they would often tell me how they saw Europe kind of slip down the slippery slope back in during World War II. And we're seeing that same slippery slope right now, that both the United States of America and parts of Europe are slipping down again. Now, I'm not saying anyone is close to where we were in World War II, but what I am saying is that we're getting to a point where you have an economy that only works for people who look like maybe like me, an economy that people who only look like Stephen Miller. You get your culture back and the economy works for white people, but not for anyone else. And that is scary. Book bans, terrifying. Revisionist history, scary. And it's only going to get worse until someone steps up and says, let's stop it.
0: Well, the someone is American voters on November 3rd. That'll be a start. So thanks to both of you. Great to see you both. Always appreciate you. Aaron Parnas is a digital journalist, the author of The Parnas Perspective on Substack. Molly Jung Fast, MS Now political analyst and host of the Fast Politics podcast. All right, coming up, we just got an update this evening from the NTSB on the deadly runway crash yesterday at Miami Airport. MS Now senior transportation reporter Josh Eininger joins me next with the latest.

0: Turning now to the latest on the investigation into the Amazon cargo plane crash in Miami, which left five people dead and five more injured yesterday. The plane, which was coming from San Juan, Puerto Rico, was attempting to land at Miami International Airport when it significantly overran the runway. Joining me now is MS Now senior transportation reporter Josh Einiger. And Josh, I was watching you less than a couple of hours ago, and TSB has had a press conference where they've given us some information.
1: Right.
0: You were listening to that. They are very cautious as an organization in terms of not saying getting out over their skis, but they did say something about this EMAS system. I think Alex Tabbitt asked
1: right.
0: the question.
1: Our Alex Tabbitt asked them this question. So EMAS is an acronym, but basically what it is it's this system they have at the end of some runways,
0: yeah.
1: not in Miami.
0: If you live near an airport, you might see one.
1: Exactly.
0: It looks like a barrier at
1: it's
0: the end
1: a little,
0: of the runway.
1: It's a little raised. It's what looks like tiles painted the way the runway is to look, right? But what it is when a plane overruns the end of the runway and ends up in that, it grabs the wheels and it stops it. And this actually was the result of an NTSB investigation in 1984,
0: right,
1: when they first advised the FAA to come up with this after a spate of runway overruns back then. Here's the thing. They only have them by statute. The FAA only requires them at runways that don't have a required amount of distance at the end of the runway between that and the fence. It's 1,000
0: feet. The assumption is if your runway's long enough,
1: then you'll be
0: even
1: fine.
0: On a bad landing, you'll
1: be
0: able to stop.
1: So they have it in, I think, 70 or 72 airports across the country, and Miami is not one of them. So our Alex Tabbitt asked the NTSB board chair and the investigator in charge, this was an NTSB recommendation in the first place, do you believe they should be installed across the country, and do you think it would have made a difference? The investigator in charge starts doing this, nodding, and the board chair, Jennifer Homendy, said, excellent question.
0: Right.
1: But that's all they would
0: but
1: say.
0: But that's what they do.
1: That's what
0: and
1: they do.
0: By the way, I like the NTSB for this. Mm-hmm. They don't, because when a plane crashes, everyone is invited to speculate.
1: Right.
0: And they don't get into the business of speculation. They get into the business of gathering data, and it might take them a year, and they'll come up with recommendations.
1: It'd be more than a year.
0: Yeah.
1: And the recommendations in the end, so they'll come up with a probable cause for what they believe actually caused it.
0: Yeah.
1: They'll come up with, you know, other circumstances that contributed to it. And then most importantly, it's the recommendations. And, you know, it could take well over a year for that final report to be issued. And obviously, honestly, it could take years for the recommendations to be adopted, if at all. Right now, there's a big fight going on in Washington over recommendations from the DCA plane crash that happened in January of 2025.
0: Right.
1: And then they came up with recommendations that they say would have saved lives, but they're held up in Congress. So that's it's an ongoing fight that they fight.
0: She was talking about the difficulty in investigating this in the initial stages. Look, the good news is they've got a black box, they've got a plane, they've got video, they have a lot of information. But she was talking about all the things that have to happen. There was a lot of fuel.
1: Right.
0: There's still a recovery effort going on.
1: Right.
0: So they don't have the full freedom to do everything they want just yet.
1: They don't. I mean, you know, the first thing they do is they deal with those who lost their lives or are injured. There are a lot of personal effects. There's, you know, it's a terrible scene.
0: Yeah.
1: There are a lot of people who died yesterday. There was a van that was basically pulverized. There was a van filled. I mean, think about this. This is the cleaning crew that they cleaned airplanes.
0: Yeah.
1: They work at the airport, and they were packed into a van. The van happened to be in the path of this out-of-control plane as it barreled off the runway and killed many of them, we are led to believe. And so, you know, that's the first step. It's dealing with the victims' families. Aside from that, there's what they call perishable evidence, right? They need to just pick up what they can, take measurements before the wreckage can get moved.
0: Yeah.
1: They have the cockpit voice recorder, which is key. They've got the flight data recorder, which is how they're going to verify the data that's out there currently, radar data that suggests how fast the plane was going. They're not going to really know it until they take it off the flight data recorder. And we could have that information actually tomorrow.
0: Got it. All right. You'll stay on it. Thank you, my friend.
1: Thanks for being with us.
0: Josh Einiger, MS Now, senior transportation reporter. All right, coming up on this Labor Day, we'll take a trip back in time to the first time American workers were granted the right to organize. What they did with that right and how one brave act on a January night changed the course of history for the labor movement in this country. Plus, what the Trump economy feels like today for the American worker and why the latest measure of wages against inflation make it impossible for even the most media-trained MAGA acolytes to spin it.

0: Okay, as you know, everything's a little off today. This is the 11th hour, but it's actually happening in the 7th hour. So we're going to feature the nightlight a little early tonight so we can discuss what Labor Day is really all about. And to do that, I want to go back to 1935 when Congress passed the Wagner Act, which for the first time gave workers the legal right to organize, to essentially say, we will not do this alone. That right was tested almost immediately. In December of 1936, workers at a General Motors plant in Flint, Michigan, sat down inside the factory and refused to leave. Once the sit-in had reached 44 days, GM got an injunction and the sheriff arrived with deputies. Things soon got out of hand and shots were fired. Outside in the freezing dark, a 23-year-old socialist organizer named Janora Johnson got on a sound truck and asked the women in the crowd to step forward. Here's Johnson recounting that day many years later in her own words in a way that would demonstrate the power and impact of that movement and the hinge of history that it opened up.
1: But I got up there and I said, women of the city of Flint, break through those police lines and come down here and stand with your husbands and your brothers, your sons and your sweethearts. I said, they're firing into the bellies of unarmed men down here. The police are cowards. And if they're cowards enough to fire into unarmed men, they're cowards enough to fire on the mothers of children also.
0: She went on to say the response was electrifying. The police had thought there were no women down there until they heard her voice come over the speakers. Women began to break through the police line. One cop even pulled a woman's coat right off of her as she rushed to join the fight. As soon as women were in the center of the battle, the police backed off. As Johnson put it, quote, they didn't want to be accused of firing into the backs of unarmed women, end quote. The courage of those women ended the battle that night. And then, using what they learned that day, Johnson and her allies formed the Women's Emergency Brigade, a group of hundreds of women who signed up to put their lives in danger to help de-escalate these kinds of tough situations. On their heads, they wore red berets, and on their arms, they wore red armbands. A group of women heroically standing up for the workers, all born from a small act of courage.

0: All right, I did my nightlight early for a reason, because I want to have a conversation about labor. Joining me now are Derek Hamilton, founding director of the Institute on Race and Political Economy at the New School, and Stephen Greenhouse, former New York Times labor reporter and author of Beaten Down, Worked Up, The Past, Present, and Future of American Labor. Guys, welcome to the show. Thank you for being with us tonight. Stephen, you wrote, we've been talking about the K-shaped economy, because the top line figures on this economy don't look too bad. Stock market's going up well. There's lots of money in the economy. But this is the K-shaped economy. You write, when people look at the economy, they see a booming stock market, low unemployment, consumer spending chugging along, and friends jetting off to overseas vacations. But those on the bottom end of the K, that's the blue line that you can see there, see something very different. Rising inflation, a sluggish job market, sky-high gas prices, problems with affordability, and friends struggling to make ends meet. Why is that not more obvious to us? Is it the red line there, people at the top just have much more influence and say in society and make it seem like everything's okay?
1: I think it's obvious to the people on the bottom. They see how well the billionaires are doing. They see all the headlines about Mark Zuckerberg and Elon Musk. They see the crypto companies are doing great. They see Trump doing great favors for the oil and gas companies. They see Trump saying, let it rip on data centers. And I think average Americans feel, they're doing great, but we're struggling to get by. We're falling behind. Wages are not keeping up with inflation. The tariffs are socking the average family, costing the average family about $1,100 a year. The higher energy costs as a result of the Iran war are also going to cost families about $1,000 a year. Typical families feel that they're not keeping up, while they read about people jetting off in their private jets or buying big yachts or buying fabulous mansions. And I think a lot of people feel, internalize, that there is a K-shaped economy, that things aren't
0: right, and they know they're on the bottom leg.
1: And I think that's part of the anger and anxiety that's really pervading society that helped elect Trump. And now it's Labor Day, why so many people, a record number of, the highest number of people are supporting unions in like 60, 70 years. 71% of Americans approve of unions. That's the highest rate since the 1950s.
0: Wow. Derek, this is not new, this K-shaped concept. We, in theory, in America, were built to do better. In other words, we were built so that there would always be rich people, and there would always be people who slip below the cracks, but we'd have a social safety net for those who slip below the cracks, and most people would exist in a happy middle in which, over time, they would do better. That system seems to be broken.
2: Agreed. It has, as you pointed out, been broken for quite a while, but it has accelerated, particularly with tax bills, where we give our public infrastructure to the wealthy elite, and we cut Medicaid and food assistance for everybody else. And then we have a trade policy that is not coherent, a trade policy accompanied with a vulgar diplomacy that's leading to, frankly, higher prices, as well as various other things.
0: So, Stephen, in a world where people are doing well enough, would they be less bothered by the disparity, by the fact that there are ultra-rich people, or is the disparity itself a little vulgar to some people?
1: The latter point. I think a lot of people feel that, we're doing okay, but those people are doing gangbusters.
0: Yeah.
1: Wages are going up 3% a year, but the stock market's going up 15% a year. Wages are not keeping up with inflation, but CEO pay is rising over 20% a year. I think they feel, they're getting gangbusters. They're doing great, and we're just inching along, and they don't feel it's fair. And they read that Washington has huge tax cuts for the rich and modest tax cuts for everyone else, that Washington is helping crypto, and yet it's cutting Medicaid and cutting food aid and not renewing Obamacare subsidy. I think a lot of people realize Washington's not helping us. It's helping the rich people. And even if we're doing okay, they just feel kind of left behind, that they're not getting a fair shake, a fair deal.
0: And we're talking about the debt reaching $40.1 trillion. Now, historically, a lot of the debt comes from wars or tax cuts, right? I think you've described it as one of the biggest transfers of wealth from the bottom to the top. That is a secular, ongoing, hard-to-solve problem, but it's out in the open. They literally just did it. The government did it last year, and it is what it is.
2: Ali, I think you're right. I'd add that there's productive debt and there's unproductive debt. So debt that's being used to escalate international wars, debt that's being used to create a paramilitary ICE force that is, frankly, terrorizing American citizens, and debt that is tax cuts tilted towards the wealthy is not as productive as debt that's invested in education, that's debt that's building up our infrastructure. And then if we think about that $40 trillion in notions of affordability, we wonder why the yields on Treasury is so high, and that leads to our mortgage interest rates being yes. high as well. Then you see the confluence of essentially a power asymmetry and an investment yes. towards the wealthy while the rest of us suffer.
1: And people forget that when Donald Trump was running for president back in 2016, he said, I will eliminate the total federal debt,
0: yeah,
1: which is yeah. usually ambitious. And now the federal debt is more than twice as much as when he said that in 2016. And a big reason for the huge increases in the federal debt are the big tax cuts he and the Republican Congress have given.
0: But you can't be right about that, because isn't there this trickle down thing that if you give people tax cuts, that'll yeah. all work out? I mean, how many times do people have to unlearn this nonsense? How many times do they have to realize it doesn't yeah. actually work? The best way you can stimulate your economy is to give it to people at the bottom of the K. Because they will use every dollar of it, not put it in some Swiss account, not go jetting overseas. They'll use it in your cities and in your states.
2: Spot on. It's a productive multiplier.
0: Correct.
2: Not only will people be better off themselves, but they will invest in ways that improve their communities and lead to not just growth, but an inclusive growth, a more productive growth.
0: So, Stephen, under Joe Biden, we saw some remarkable activity in terms of union activity. We saw a sitting president go to a picket line. We had a lot of sort of strike activity in Biden's last year. And not everybody agreed with his doing it. Not all the unions supported him. But the bottom line is he came across as a pretty pro-union president. You've written that Donald Trump's the least union-friendly president in recent history.
1: Donald Trump has been, he ran for president saying, I'm going to be a champion of the forgotten American. I'm going to be a champion of the workers. I'm going to bring back blue collar jobs. Yet the number of manufacturing jobs is down since he returned to the presidency. He's really zapped unions. He's taken away, bargaining rights from a million federal workers. He's let Elon Musk run the show at Doge and fire tens of thousands of workers. And he's appointed people to the National Labor Relations Board who are seriously seeking to weaken unions. And when you weaken unions, that means average people have less power to demand higher wages and better benefits. And Trump, really has been far more anti-union than either the Bushes or Ronald Reagan or Nixon.
0: Reagan was pretty bad for the union.
1: So I interviewed Liz Shuler, president of the AFL-CIO, the nation's largest labor federation, and in my book I write about